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4: Hello, everyone. This is Helen from the Talkin' Information Center. Today is Thursday, September 10, 2026, and I will be reading from Wired. The first issue comes from the September-October issue of Wired magazine, and the article is entitled, Just Doing His Homework, by Ira Rosenthal. When a teenage journalist published a story about the Epstein files, adults freaked out. Ben Mueller's assignment for his journalism class was to tell a news story, any news story, in the form of an extended Instagram slideshow. So when the high school senior got home on the afternoon of February 10, 2026, he grabbed a snack, went upstairs to his room, and settled in to work. After allowing himself a few minutes of procrastination, scouting prospective college campuses on Google Earth, Mueller navigated over to the Department of Justice's Epstein Library portal and clicked through the page asking whether he was 18 or older. He was just barely. Then he began poking around for ideas in the 3 million pages of Epstein files that had been added 11 days earlier. Mueller really liked working in his bedroom with its beanbag chair and view of people strolling and biking along one of Marin County, California's sun-dappled waterways. Having lived his whole life in one of the wealthiest parts of America, Mueller couldn't help thinking his area probably had some ties to Epstein. I think it's very difficult to get an immense amount of money without, this is my opinion, without doing something a little shady, Mueller says. So he sat on his bedroom floor and spent the next 5 hours combing the federal database for links to the towns and cities of Marin. He found thousands. Most of them were trivial. Epstein liked to shop online at Restoration Hardware, headquartered in nearby Corte Madera. But a few things stood out. A 2014 art gala in Sausalito that Epstein helped promote, a meeting with Woody Allen in Tiburon, and above all, a 2013 email exchange between Epstein and a woman from a modeling agency called Mill Valley Connection. Regarding Hannah, my Austrian model, the woman wrote in one particularly chilling message, "We can come and see you this evening if you are interested, and in that case, let me know how I can get my fees." 2 days later, on February 12, Mueller posted his story to the Instagram feed of the Redwood Bark, his school's student-run publication. It was a carousel-style slideshow pitched at readers across the county. Which Marin towns were mentioned in the Epstein files? The first panel reads, "Scroll to see how many times your town was mentioned." Rather than quote from the most alarming document he'd found, Mueller's kept his descriptions fairly general and brief. Mill Valley was mentioned in the context of providing models to Epstein from a woman named Giselle Atius Bonavere. More than 4,000 people liked the story. The comments filled up with praise. "This is the kind of journalism we need, higher quality reporting than local outlets. High schoolers doing better reporting than national news. Didn't think I'd be following a random CAHS newspaper in 2026 for their breaking reporting, but here we are." As Mueller watched the numbers climb, he felt excited but also a little perplexed. I didn't really think I was doing groundbreaking journalism, he says. I was just like, this is another piece of homework that I have to do today, and I've just got to get it done, but also be thorough, because people are going to see it on the internet. About a week and a half later, Mueller was homesick with a light fever and cough when the phone rang. It was his journalism teacher, Aaron Schneider, with bad news. This person mentioned in your post is now threatening to sue the district, she said. On Monday, February 23, Bonnevere, the modeling agent, had sent an email to the principal of Redwood High School, calling Mueller's post defamatory, demanding its immediate removal, and promising legal action if the school did not comply within 48 hours. And now the district superintendent was demanding that the BARC either redact Bonnevere's name or delete the slide entirely. The Redwood BARC happens to be one of the most award-winning high school newspapers in the United States. Madison Bishop, a poised, rosy-cheeked, 18-year-old colleague of Mueller's, says she was an avid BARC reader even as a kid before her older sister served as editor-in-chief back in 2022. It was just such a well-known student paper, she says. Bishop and Mueller both arrived on the BARC staff during a time of experimentation. Over the previous decade, Snyder and her students had pushed the BARC beyond old-school print and basic web articles, expanding into Instagram, Facebook, TikTok, LinkedIn, and a podcast. Then, during the first few weeks of this past year, Snyder says they flipped the switch toward being social media first, publishing some full stories directly to the platforms. As the BARC's social media manager, Bishop oversaw the transition, which she saw as a kind of power move. Social media wasn't just where all the BARC students got their news. It's where kids have the most natural authority. It gives us a space to have a leg up from adults, she says. It really lets them sit down and listen and absorb what we have to say, because we are the quote-unquote professionals. Case in point, as soon as the BARC leaders saw the superintendent's demands, they knew Instagram wouldn't allow them to edit an already published slide, simply redacting Bonnevere's name, in other words, was not a viable option. Another problem was that Redwood High's principal was out of the country and unable to meet. With the pressure of a 48-hour legal threat looming over them, they would have to decide how to respond to the district on their own. Once everyone was back at school on Tuesday, the high schoolers lawyered up during their lunch hour. Gathered around the speakerphone in Snyder's office, Bishop and Mueller consulted an attorney with the National Student Press Law Center. When he heard the students' problem, the lawyer laughed. Snyder recalls, "If this woman thinks she's going to sue your school district, she's got another thing coming," he said. "Her name is in the Epstein files. No lawyer's going to represent her in this case." The students also consulted Mueller's parents, both lawyers, and another attorney, who all concluded that the BARC had done nothing wrong. Increasingly convinced that they hadn't defamed anyone, the BARC staffers weighed their options. After school, Mueller, Snyder, Bishop, and another BARC editor sat down on the blue couches in their newsroom for a grueling four-hour debate. Painstakingly, they double-checked every single word on Mueller's slide, verifying it against the federal documents. They were on the verge of deciding to leave the Instagram post alone. But after Snyder headed out for the evening, the students kept second-guessing themselves. They ended up deciding to temporarily archive Mueller's most controversial slide until they could meet with school officials in person. I think at the end of the day, the kids felt such pressure from the administration that they were almost looking for a reason to get out from under it, says Snyder, who had butted heads with school officials several times that year over the BARC. Snyder is also someone I've known for years. I'm a massage therapist in Marin County, and Snyder used to be an occasional client before I started working as a journalist. That evening, the students wrote a note advising Snyder what they wanted to communicate to the principal. They framed their takedown of Mueller's slide as entirely their own prerogative. "We want to be clear that the removal was not in response to your request," they wrote. "Our choice was based on our own ethical considerations and editorial standards." The message was puzzling to Snyder, who saw the administrator's demand as a pretty clear example of censorship. But the Bark reporters didn't see themselves as having given in. Finally, that Thursday, Mueller and Bishop met in person with Principal Barnaby Payne and Courtney Good, superintendent of the Tamalpais Union High School District. Snyder came along too, but only to take notes. As she remembers it, the meeting started tense. Good opened by explaining that the district couldn't possibly afford a legal battle. Mueller and Bishop stayed quiet, letting the administrators finish before asking them to clarify exactly what was libelous about the post. The administrators, it turned out, were primarily worried that Mueller had reported something that simply wasn't true. The district's own research, Good explained, had found no evidence that Bonnevere was connected to providing models to Epstein. "You need to link your source to this," Good said. Realizing the adults had likely just done a basic Google search, which couldn't access files deep in the federal Epstein database, Mueller pulled out his phone and opened to the specific document showing his screen. "The source is just the Epstein files," Mueller said. "It is true because it says it right here in a government document." On the screen was Bonnevere's email about her Austrian model, which seemed to take the two men aback. The high schoolers then launched into a breakdown of California Education Code 48907, reminding the administrators of state law. "Unless content is obscene, incites violence or illegal activity, or is false or libelous, student journalists have total freedom of expression without administrative oversight." "Well, you know, I just had to make sure that we weren't going to get sued," Good said, according to Snyder's notes. With all due respect, Snyder remembers Bishop replying, "Under California student press law, being afraid of a lawsuit or backlash is not a valid reason to call for the takedown of content." Bishop described the 30-minute meeting as a very open conversation that ended with everyone on the same page that the post legally does not have to be taken down. In a statement to Wired, Good said the post was briefly paused until it was determined that the information referenced was factual and publicly available. The next day, Mueller and Bishop went back to the newsroom and restored the archive Instagram slide. Bonnevere, who declined to comment on this story, never made good on his legal threat, but the fallout was far from over. About 2 weeks after the meeting, Snyder sent an email to all Bark students and their parents. "I am writing to let you know that I will be stepping away on a leave from the journalism program effective today, Monday, March 9," she wrote. For Snyder, the clash over Mueller's post had been one of the final straws in what she regarded as a year-long battle over administrative interference. In another recent incident, the Bark had published a cover image of a student protest against the Trump administration held in San Francisco. The demonstrators in the photo are holding up a banner that says, "Students Fight Back." In smaller print, the banner includes the words, "Against Zionism." And other reader objections rolled in, including one Instagram comment comparing the Bark to the Ku Klux Klan. The school district announced it was opening a mandatory investigation. Board policy required as much, they said, in any case of public complaints. The work of defending First Amendment rights and helping young journalists report responsibly on real-world topics is work I believe in deeply, Snyder wrote in her farewell email. It is also work that has met significant resistance. Her departure caught the Barks staff completely by surprise. In a newsroom meeting that morning, the paper's student leaders broke the news to their colleagues through tears. It wasn't until more than a month later, after emotions had cooled and the Redwood students had returned from spring break, that the story of Mueller's post blew up beyond Marin. Some small high school sparks fury over witch hunt into student paper for exposing women's link to Epstein, ran a headline in the News Corp-owned California Post. High school administrators censored a student newspaper, began a post by the Foundation for Individual Rights and Expression, a campus free speech watchdog, which also posted a video about the incident to social media. Stories also ran on California Public Radio and the news site EdSource. To some commenters, the Redwood High dispute was a case of liberal elite corruption in Governor Gavin Newsom's California. Newsom is a Redwood alum. To others, it mirrored a broader national climate of intimidation and administrative crackdowns on every level of American life. Indeed, the Student Press Law Center says it has experienced a 42% increase in legal defense requests from school newspapers to its legal hotline over the past 2 years as students use confidential sources to report on hot-button topics, immigration raids, Gaza, campus protests, the Epstein files, and administrators try to keep a low profile by clamping down. The Redwood High School's students found most of the coverage annoying. Mueller and the other Barks staffers felt increasingly uncomfortable being cast as victims. Calling it censorship really convolutes the story, says Mueller, who didn't like being painted as weak and submissive and scared of a principal. In an editorial note posted on May 27, the Barks staff stressed that they had briefly removed their slide by choice, calling the standoff with administrators a simple misunderstanding rather than a high-ended abuse of power. But mostly, with AP classes and Bark assignments and graduation looming, Mueller just wanted to put the story behind him. It was a little tiring just to see it come back up, he says. People are making a big deal about this because it feels like something more serious than it is. As it happened, Bishop had spent much of the school year reporting on student journalism controversies. She'd made a short documentary on the censorship-driven collapse of nearby Novato High's newspaper, covered the forced reassignment of a journalism advisor at Lowell High School in San Francisco, and reported on a Virginia student newsroom that successfully resisted administrative control. And for all that work, Bishop had earned third place in a competition for California Student Journalists of the Year. But she didn't really see the Bark controversy in the same light. The students had kept hold of the reins, in her mind, through one adult intervention after another. At the end of the day, all decisions are final by the students, she said this spring. I know sometimes it can get distracting with external adult conflicts. They disagree. They want this taken down. They're leaving. But it is a student-run class, and students are the voice of the paper. In June, Mueller and Bishop themselves edged closer to the world of adults who have no business telling Bark staffers what to report. On the 11th, they both graduated. Bishop is heading to the University of Southern California to study journalism. Mueller is set to attend William & Mary in Virginia. He's keeping his options open, but says he might check out the college paper. Ira Rosenthal is a Bay Area writer pursuing a master's degree in journalism at UC Berkeley. The next article is entitled, AI Has Human Doctors Asking, What's Left for Us? Stephen Levy, Source Wired. Don't be fooled by the question mark in the title of an article published this month in the Journal of the American Medical Association, when the authors, including medical superstar Ezekiel Emanuel and venture capitalist Vinod Khosla, asked, will autonomous AI exceed AI physicians as the best medical care? They were being rhetorical. Their question is an emphatic yes. Many in the medical world are begrudgingly coming to terms with the premise that patients can get the best treatment by a hybrid approach where doctors work in consultation with well-trained bots. But this article's thesis is that AI alone can deliver the best outcomes. Review of all published articles on AI in medicine since January 1, 2024 shows that medicine is rapidly approaching the transition point at which AI alone will exceed physicians and physician AI hybrids in providing the best care at five fundamental medical tasks, they write. Those tasks include taking medical histories, establishing a diagnosis, identifying what tests are needed, prescribing treatment, and managing chronic diseases. You know, doctoring. AI is now so good, they argue, that clinicians should refrain from meddling because humans in the loop degrade AI performance. Stand back, doc, and let AI do its thing, which used to be your thing. Lead author Emanuel, brother of Ari and Ram, chair of the Department of Medical Ethics and Health Policy at Penn, and a renowned oncologist, told me that for many years he'd dismissed the idea that AI could perform core medical functions. He would run into Khosla at conferences in the 2010s, and the VC would bend his ear about how AI would be doing 85% of what doctors did by 2035. It was a hobby horse Khosla had been riding for years, writing a 2012 piece in TechCrunch asking, do we need doctors or algorithms? Again, rhetorical. And penning a 101-page treatise in 2016 to that effect. I said, bullshit, there's no way, says Emanuel. What doctors do is too complicated. But about a year ago, Emanuel's friend Robert Wachter sent him galleys of his book, A Giant Leap, where Wachter, who is head of medicine at UCSF, outlined a world where first-class medicine would be a collaborative process between AI and doctors. But the masses in economy class would mostly make do with AI alone. Emanuel began to think that Khosla might be right. He suddenly flashed on a frightening question. If AI takes over, what's left for the doctors to do? First, he needed to validate the premise. He asked Khosla to collaborate, and the VC suggested that his son, Neil Khosla, join the effort, along with Emanuel's researcher. Neil runs Caray Health, an online company that uses AI to treat patients, with a staff of doctors to prescribe medicine and handle more complicated issues. This conflict of interest is disclosed in the paper, along with Vinod Khosla's relevant investments and Emanuel's various grants and consultancies. The co-authors set out to look at all the studies on AI medicine that they could find from January 2024 to the present and concluded that, in many cases, a superior autonomous AI will likely surpass humans using AI by 2030. That prediction, they admit, is unsettling but seems probable. Unsettling is an understatement. One of the loudest dissenting voices is John White, CEO of the American Medical Association, which represents all those doctors who will be worrying about what's left. When I talked to him, White began by noting what he saw as the paper's shortcomings, including that some of the studies it surveyed are simulations, not blind experiments, and they don't all support the article's conclusion. Notably, a February 2026 Nature article found that in real-life cases, most patients were unable to effectively converse with large language models to access their expertise. Weitz unsurprisingly bristled at the idea of removing humans from the clinical loop. The AMA does see the potential in these tools, but they have to be utilized in the context of a care plan that's governed by a physician, he says. Emmanuel countered that he and his co-authors were careful in their conclusions. It's been less than 4 years since ChatGPT was introduced, he said to me. We're making a prediction for 4 years from now. You don't think that AI is going to be way more advanced than a doctor? Seeking a

The AI-only treatment will be economy class. I know Wachter personally. Surprisingly, Wachter concedes that the authors of the paper have a point. The argument they're making is important, he says. AI is good, he says, and right now AI and humans work together. Humans together are better. But that can no longer be chiseled into a tablet. There will be times when humans will muck up the performance. Wachter is insistent, however, that the unique human attributes of trained physicians are vital and irreplaceable. AI may never be as effective in breaking the news of a grim prognosis than a human, and a patient may well be more likely to be guided to the best path of treatment by a real-life clinician. Wachter invokes what he calls the doorman fallacy, named after the fear that people who open doors for tenants in apartment buildings would be out of work once doors could open automatically. In fact, doormen perform myriad tasks and are still an invaluable presence in white-glove buildings, like accepting Amazon packages, feeding pets, and sometimes lending a sympathetic ear to a tenant sharing a gripe. We're going to find a version of the doorman fallacy for doctors, says Wachter. I can imagine a world where a doctor accepts the AI diagnosis, but also performs a lot of other functions that have value. What's being displaced here, though, isn't something as straightforward as opening a door. It's the hard-won expertise that comes from years of training. You know those scenes in The Pit where Dr. Robbie relentlessly puts his residents on the spot by asking them to come up with instant assessments? That won't be necessary when AI has the answer on demand. Physicians are on a path to relying so much on AI that their own judgment and knowledge would become less relevant. This de-skilling process could accelerate the takeover of medicine by AI, especially as new generations of doctors won't find it necessary to spend years learning stuff that they can't find out by querying an always-on AI expert in the pocket of their lab coat. The AMA's White admits that this is a concern for him. A lot of medical schools and residency programs are debating whether physicians in their training can utilize these tools. Because if you never learn how to take medical history and do a physical, how will you ever learn? On the other hand, there's an argument that ignoring such a compelling tool is a form of malpractice. So what's the future for doctors? Vinod Khosla says that we'll need them, at least in the short term, for surgery and in an emergency room. But in terms of providing expertise and judgment, he says they're largely expendable, except what may be as debaters with AI to improve those systems. Neil Khosla tells me that the shift is already underway and that he expects that in coming years, we will give AI the regulatory permission to prescribe medicine. Remember the TV series House, where a dyspeptic and rude diagnostic genius decoded baffling conditions while insulting patients and humiliating his hapless acolytes? In the world of AI medicine, Dr. House would be rendered homeless because AI will routinely and freely apply its vast knowledge base to the most obscure ailments. The value of human clinicians will be the elements where House was most lacking, like empathy and high EQ communication. Of course, those who perform hands-on procedures are safe from AI encroachment until the robots figure that out. Healthcare is a huge part of our lives, but the debate here goes beyond that sector. The question, what's left for doctors to do, may well be what's left for humans to do. Bill Gates suggests in his recent Jeremiad on AI that society might designate some tasks, like doctors counseling patients on how to deal with AI's prognosis, human reserved, to stave off economic ruin and a run on pitchforks. Try to sell that solution to corporate shareholders who question the funding of make-work jobs. At least the misery of the unemployed masses will be mitigated by one bonus: first-class medical advice.

0: That's one click away. The next article is entitled, How Teen After Prom Kings in L.A. Monetized the High School Rager, Manisha Krishnan, Source Wired. When I asked Jack Schwartz how much he's charging for a table at his upcoming party in Manhattan, he offers to show me instead of answering with words. Then the 21-year-old reaches into his black leather jacket, pulls out a white envelope containing $27,500 in cash, neatly separated into three stacks, and slides it across the countertop at Wired's office in New York, his right hand flashing a $10,000 diamond and sapphire encrusted gold ring. Schwartz is the founder and CEO of MyPlots, a party promotion and ticketing company he started after throwing a series of legendary ragers in Los Angeles, beginning at the precocious age of 14. He's been building a cult of personality since high school, teasing his parties on Instagram and Snap to create FOMO, and then packaging highlights in reels and stories afterward. He was like the Great Gatsby, says Zane Harwin, a 19-year-old former high school classmate of Schwartz's, who now does marketing for MyPlots. That's what we would all call him. That's what we would all call him. Harwin has traveled to New York with Schwartz for the party and to try to raise money for their app. He's wearing a $500 white chrome hearts t-shirt, a $424 jacket, and a classless silver permanent bracelet he got at Coachella. MyPlots launched its namesake app in January 2025, in part to promote after-prom events for high schoolers. Today, it's the go-to app for under-21s in L.A. and boasts more than 1 million users. The app is also expanding its user base to older of age attendees. Daniel Herring, a 30-year-old promoter who works with MyPlots, says that when he moved to LA 3 years ago, most events were promoted on Partiful. But over the last year, it's definitely been damn near all MyPlots. On MyPlots, a host will sign up, create an event, and invite people. The app allows promoters to target people who have attended their parties in the past and text guest updates, but it does not share phone numbers with promoters or third parties for off-platform use. Guests RSVP and purchase their tickets through the app, and the company takes a 20% cut of all sales. When it launched last year, the ticketing feature distinguished MyPlots from competitors, but they're catching up. In June, Partiful announced it would be offering in-app ticketing. To use MyPlots, users technically need to be 18, but Schwartz concedes that people find ways around that. Stripe, which is integrated into the app, allows users as young as 13 if they have a parent enrolled on the account. It's not really the tech that sets MyPlot apart, which feels amateur compared to competitors like Partiful. Rather, it's the cool young crowd using it for exclusive luxury parties and how MyPlot markets to them. Scanning the app in mid-July 2026 turned up on all ages rap show at downtown L.A. nightclub The Mayan, a mansion party at in Encino boasting celebrities sick, with a disclaimer that organizers aren't liable for anything negative that could happen before, during, and after the event, and an 18-plus daybreak festival at the West Hollywood Hotel featuring VIP cabanas, and Schwartz's bolded name as the headlining DJ. Ticket pricing is often tiered, sometimes varying based on gender, timing, or VIP access. A Euphoria mansion party from last spring, which did not specify an age restriction, boasted 500-plus expected guests and offered 30 minutes of bedroom access for $75. No longer just a rite of passage or a chance to score clout at school, teen parties are now full-blown money-making enterprises for entrepreneurs savvy enough to take advantage. In addition to MyPlots, there are promoters like 310 Events, off-campus events, and LA Social, and ticketing apps like Plots and Turnt, all catering to young crowds. If you get real creative, there's always a way to make money, even without even leaving your house. If you know how to market and you can use the internet, says Schwartz, whose role model is billionaire Mark Cuban. So many young people are just on their phones all day. Standing at 5'8" tall, Schwartz wears his dirty blonde hair slicked back and often has a pair of Oakleys perched on top of his head. He speaks with the bullish confidence of a tech founder, the occasional like reminding you of his age. As he tells it, he first became an entrepreneur at 14 years old. While a freshman at Palisades Charter High School, a well-known public school known as Pally by locals, he started a streetwear line called Lunar Clothing. His marketing strategy was to wait outside of celebrity haunts like Boa Steakhouse and the Saddle Ranch Chop House for like 8 to 12 hours and ask stars like Addison Rae to wear his T-shirts, sunglasses, and other swag on camera, prompting an Inside Edition story. Just before the COVID-19 pandemic hit, Schwartz threw three parties in succession, building a name for himself at school. Everyone was like, "Who is this Jack Schwartz kid?" he recalls. "Every kid at Poly, even the seniors, are going." The first was in a rec room at his dad's apartment complex, with his dad working security and collecting payments. The other two were on Hollywood Boulevard, where he paid $2,000 cash to rent the space. Schwartz says it wasn't hard to find venues willing to rent to minors. If you go to Hollywood, some of these venues, they'll do anything for business. His parties weren't always hosted at official venues. They popped up at warehouses, offices, even friends' houses. A lot of the time, the parents wouldn't care, Schwartz says. They would be upstairs and would be in their own backyard. But this wasn't always drama-free. One of his New Year's Eve parties held at a warehouse got shut down prematurely because the cops showed up, and Schwartz claims the venue didn't have the right permit. Schwartz isn't the only promoter who says it's relatively easy for underage kids to find a party venue in L.A. if they have money. Matt, a venue operator in his 20s who caters to brands and celebrities, started a party-promoting Instagram account as a teen and recalls renting corporate space and buying insurance for the night on sites like EventHelper.com or EventShirt for a couple $100. Neither website returned a request for comment. Asked how he secured insurance as a minor, he says he probably put it under his dad's name or figured out another way of getting around it. Wired has given Matt a pseudonym as he'd like to avoid professional repercussions. Some people are desperate for money, he offers, by way of explaining why adults would work with children and take on the liability that comes with it. And the liabilities are many. Matt recalls that a dance studio in Brentwood, which he rented for an event while in high school, hosted another party with teen guests months later. The floor broke under the weight of the crowd. Los Angeles Magazine reported that it sent rowdy rich kids spilling into the streets. As a venue operator, Matt says he worked with really kind, sweet high schoolers and teen promoters who cut corners. Some hire their friends as security guards or sneak alcohol in via staging equipment. The underage guests themselves present additional problems, sometimes showing up visibly drunk and getting aggressive when they're not allowed in. In 2024, Schwartz appeared in Social Studies, an FX documentary series about the highs and lows of teen social media use. According to the doc, in 2022, Schwartz hosted his own birthday party in concert with another friend. In a social media post about the event, guests were explicitly advised against bringing visible alcohol. Nonetheless, the show depicted the party's debaucherous turn, drinking out of containers, smoking, hooking up, a fight among two girls, and a teenage boy hanging off an indoor balcony railing. Guests interviewed say someone threw up before passing out on the ground. His friends called an ambulance, but not before dragging him a few blocks to avoid getting the party planners in trouble. That's scary, Schwartz tells the camera in a follow-up interview. That's also why we purchased insurance. When asked about the FX series, Schwartz tells me he was misrepresented by the filmmakers. He now claims the birthday party in question wasn't his, that he didn't organize or manage it, and as such, he didn't get insurance. FX declined to comment. In Schwartz's junior year, when COVID-19 lockdowns lifted, teens were desperate for in-person connection. He decided to go hard, throwing parties under the brand MyPlots-Plot, is slang for something to do, and advertised them on Instagram. But it was messy, he says, with people sending him money via Venmo and Zelle or paying cover charges, typically $20 at the door. Sometimes security guards would pocket the money. There had to be a better way to facilitate these events, make them safer, and provide people with more security, he recalls. So that's why I created MyPlots. To bolster his business, Schwartz grew his TikTok following to 1.6 million by doing man-on-the-street videos, asking people how much their fits cost. He also inked a deal with Snap's Spotlight monetization program for a lot of money, picking up a ton of followers, he says. Snap did not respond to requests for comment. In 2023, during his senior year, Schwartz used proceeds from his parties to buy a blue BMW M340i that he says cost $50,000. Zane Harwin was a freshman at Poly when Schwartz was a junior. The former captain of the school's surf team, Harwin is 6'4" tall with a mischievous smile and has brown hair that flows in beachy waves. He towers over his boss, but has always looked up to Schwartz. Harwin fondly recalls rolling up to one of Schwartz's giant house parties in Brentwood, seeing cars lined down the road and Schwartz dutifully running the door. He's the man of the party, Harwin says, adding that his proximity to the enterprise means some girls have offered to do anything to get into the events. He says he would never take them up on that. As a duel, they're a modern-day Spencer Pratt and Brody Jenner. Schwartz is the brains of the operation, and Harwin the charm. They speak with nostalgia about the chaos of their high school raging parties in iconic L.A. neighborhoods like Beverly Hills and Bel Air, some so crowded that people would fall into the hot tub. Another Poly classmate and now MyPlots head of marketing, Lucas Ward, remembers seeing a kid literally get knocked out cold during a fight. Kids would make it a mess, but it was authentic high school parties, Harwin says. MyPlots likely could not have been born anywhere but the affluent neighborhoods of West LA, where many teens have easy access to cars, envy-inducing houses, wealth, and the jaw-dropping beauty of the Pacific Ocean's coastline. Zillow pegs the average home price in the Pacific Palisades neighborhood at just over $3 million. Poly High is so iconic that there was once a popular TikTok account devoted to sharing the outfits of its students. As is typical for kids in this area, both Schwartz and Harwin grew up well off. Schwartz's mother runs a marketing agency, while his father has a corporate job. Harwin is the child of a TV personality slash producer and a restaurateur slash hospitality real estate developer. It's like the number one place if you want to be an influencer, says Harwin. Social media is the biggest here. Hollywood, everyone knows a person in L.A., and like you post one video here, it'll go viral. Rachel, a Culver City-based mother of a 17-year-old son, and a 15-year-old daughter, says both of her kids and their friends attend ticketed parties thrown by other teens, which are promoted on social media. Her son's friend has a business throwing parties at other people's homes. Teenagers in the L.A. area can stay out really late and, you know, just take a Waymo and be very independent, she says. The fact that everyone has their parents' credit card on their phone is a game changer, she adds. Kids are just kind of absentmindedly spending a lot of money. Outside of lavish locations, these teen parties are markedly different from the ones you hosted in the backyard when your parents went out of town. Rachel's daughter, Amber, says parties are typically advertised on Instagram and Snapchat, and the location is dropped the day of the event. Usually, girls' tickets cost less than guys, and kids can prepay, showing a barcode at the door. The hosts, some of them teens themselves, use an app to sell tickets. Most crucially, they're making real money off parties that 20 years ago would have just gotten you grounded. In May of 2025, just a few months after the launch of MyPlots, Schwartz and Harwin threw an after-prom tour, hosting parties for seniors to attend once their school proms ended. Harwin advertised the party tours on Instagram, filming from exotic cars and penthouses with stunning mountain views, sometimes using stacks of cash as props. Nobody else in the world has done a tour like this, he said in one reel, sitting on stone steps behind a swimming pool. Their strategy for selling tickets was getting popular high school seniors to act as brand ambassadors, a role that Harwin filled when he was still a student at Poly. As is common with after-prom ragers, things sometimes got out of hand. Several attendees of one party say security for the event got aggressive and shoved students. Schwartz brushes this aside, first claiming that the security came with the venue, and later that too many students tried to get their friends in for free. It was like a shit show, he says. The crowd was so disrespectful. Rain, a 16-year-old who lives in Venice, attended a backyard party in the Rancho Park neighborhood advertised on MyPlots and Instagram last March. Rachel, Amber, and Rain are all pseudonyms in order to protect their privacy. As they were leaving at around 10 p.m., Rain saw a girl clearly intoxicated lying on the grass in the front yard. The fire department showed up. The account promoting the party later posted an Instagram story with the text, "Two drunk hoe ruined the party for y'all. Next one gone be crazy." Schwartz wants to distance himself from promoters who use his app. He says the technology is simply facilitating ticket sales and that he has no connection to the majority of the parties on MyPlots, nor does he bear any legal responsibility. "I have no idea who 90% of the promoters are," he says, adding that he's very selective about what events he personally throws. It's not worth the liability to make a few thousand dollars. Marley Matcher, who plans events in L.A. through her business, The Party Goddess, is skeptical that young party promoters are free from liability, even when they have single-night insurance. Matcher organizes high-end events, including Sweet 16s and bar mitzvahs in locations like Beverly Hills and Malibu. She says her own lawyer has stressed the importance of airtight contracts to account for things like accidents and drinking and driving. There's just no way that these people have the coverage for what they need to have, especially here, where we're very sue-happy and affluent, says Matcher, who is 56, but tells me that she looks younger due to the amount of Botox and skin treatments I have on a regular basis. William Lemon, the principal broker at Broadway Insurance Services, says that a party host would generally need a special event permit and an occupancy sign-off if the space isn't zoned for a crowd, like a warehouse or office, the fire marshal's approval, and a permit for alcohol sales, which a minor can't apply for. Instant online insurance is perfectly fine when everyone's an adult, but if a teenager is charging a cover at a warehouse with booze, that's about as far from the intended use as it can get, he says. He also points out that minors generally can't be held to contracts, so the carrier could argue the policy is invalid. Liability for these events is a pile-on that would involve the promoter, tenant, property owner, whoever bought alcohol, and possibly parents if the party thrower is underage. Here's what it really comes down to. Take that same party and make everyone 21, and it's insurable. Add minors and alcohol, and no carrier will knowingly touch it. For now, the business is working. Following the successful 2025 After Prom Tour, Schwartz and Harwin say they took a months-long European vacation, flying first class and hitting Amsterdam and Ibiza, among other spots. Despite Ibiza's reputation as one of the party capitals of the world, with clubs open all night and after-hours gatherings that last the entire next day, the guys decided to throw their own event at their villa. We go to this post office, we create a flyer, and we're printing out like hundreds of flyers, Harwin recalls, detailing how they went to the massive outdoor club Ushuaia and threw the posters into the crowd. The next thing we know, we go back to the villa, and there's already a line. They claim they charged $100 a head and walked away with around $10,000. When I asked why they felt the need to work during a vacation, Harwin says they missed the hustle. This is what we do. We're good at this. By early June 2026, Schwartz had transitioned to throwing parties for an 18-plus crowd and taken his talents to the East Coast. A few hours after the meeting at Wired's office, I head to HK Hall, a two-story nightclub in Manhattan's Hell's Kitchen neighborhood. Schwartz and the My Plots team are hosting an after-party for Houston rapper Don Toliver's Madison Square Garden show, the one with a $27,500 table fee. It's their second big New York City event, the first being a Playboy Cardi after party last November. By 10:30 p.m., a couple dozen young-looking people are in line at the door, which is being manned by Ward and Schwartz. A woman tries to haggle with Schwartz to get a discount on the $100 entry fee. He offers it to her for $75, but when she gets to Ward, he still charges her $100, telling her the extra is tax. A white guy in a bathing ape's shirt with beaded box braids is smoking a joint outside. It's Daniel Hearing, the aforementioned event promoter. Schwartz and his collaborators flew him out from L.A. He's a few feet away from a sign prohibiting drugs, but says that because he's a VIP, security is holding on to his half ounce of weed. I chose My Plots over a lot of these guys, says Hearing, who promotes his parties on My Plots because he favors its customer service. They're very driven, they're very humble, and they're genuine. They're not out here sharking or doing bad business by anybody. Inside the club are bottle girls with sparklers, people smoking hookah, and at least a couple of influencers live streaming. Eight TVs repeatedly flash My Plots' purple logo. The place fills up quickly. By midnight, hundreds of people are lined up around the block. Schwartz says he paid a substantial amount of money for Toliver's 2 a.m. appearance. My Plots is in the middle of a search for angel investors, hoping to raise $10 million to set up a permanent office and hire a sales team to book talent for parties. It's also planning a 10,000-person festival on Santa Monica Beach for next summer. Schwartz is currently taking a hiatus from pursuing his economics degree at UCLA, explaining, "Every kid you know, from back in the day, they wanted to be a policeman, a firefighter. Now everyone wants to be a YouTuber, a streamer." His ambitions go far beyond nightlife. He says he wants to eventually sell the company and start a new business, something in AI. Harwin puts the long-term goal more plainly: make as much money as I possibly can, as soon as I can. It's very possible, Harwin says, we're going to be doing something bigger than Coachella once we get older. You know, once they're 25. This is all the time we have for today. I'm Helen, and I thank you for listening to the Talking Information Center. Goodbye for now.
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2: Hi, my name is Billy, and here is tonight's weather forecast for the Talking Information Center. This evening, there will be patchy fog, and then later, 30% chance of showers and patchy fog with decreased low around 63. The sun rose today at 6:22 a.m. The sun will set today at 6:57 p.m. The sun will rise tomorrow at 6:23 a.m. That's all the weather I have for today. I'm Billy, giving you the weather for the Talking Information Center. Have a wonderful evening.
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8: Hi, This is Lee from the Talking Information Center reading the second episode of What in the World? A Southern Woman's Guide to Laughing at Life's Unexpected Curveballs and Beautiful Blessings by Leanne Morgan. We left off with Leanne getting accepted to the University of Tennessee in Knoxville. Her parents were relieved, and Leanne was happy to make them happy. And now, we continue. What does dazzling really get you? Mama believed that Beth and I were born stunners. "Y'all so beautiful," she told us daily. "Where in the world did y'all come from?" I thought she was building us up and appreciated her for it. Years later, I saw a guest on Oprah or Phil Donahue say that prioritizing pretty to your daughters, like my generation's parents did, was a bad idea because it would give them skewed values and self-hate, tying up their self-worth with their appearance. Oops! Too bad I saw that episode long after I'd already messed it up with my daughters. There's a saying among my people, all crows think theirs are the blackest. So when my girls, Maggie and Tess, were younger, I told them how pretty they were. I couldn't help it. I sounded just like Lucille saying, "Y'all are so beautiful. Where did y'all come from?" They are beautiful. But eventually, I also tried to break the generational message that being pretty is the key to a happy life. I tried to teach my children that self-worth can be found in their relationship with God. It doesn't matter what you have, what you look like, or what you've done. You're a child of God. When you have self-doubt, focus on that, I told them. I really believe that based on my own personal experience. The truth is, beauty fades. Money and status can be gone in a heartbeat. The things of this world are unsustainable. If all you care about is stuff, you're left with nothing when you lose it. And that is not, or so not pretty, or fun. But if you have a deeper sense of purpose, superficial things like the size of your pores and some wrinkles by your eyes don't matter as much. Your purpose in life is not perfect contouring. It's helping people, and for me, hopefully giving them a little joy. You can lose money, a job, your house, and especially your teenage metabolism and collagen, but no one and nothing can take away your relationship with God. In the end, being pretty got me only so far. If I'd focused on faith instead of counting on beauty as a saving grace, I might have been less scared about my future when I was just starting out. In the pit of my stomach, I knew college wasn't going to work out well. I'd never been much of a student. I was too busy doing my hair. As it turned out, you can't major in pretty in college. So I majored in crazy boyfriends instead. My brief life in pageantry. I just got off a call with a TV showrunner from Louisville, Kentucky, a woman who is very successful in Hollywood and has nothing to prove to anyone. She said, "Everything's a pageant for us Southern girls." I knew I was getting on this call with you, and I had to shuzz up my hair. Here's the thing. It was a voice-only call. That's just how deep the beauty obsession goes. Nearly all Southern girls have walked in at least one Little Miss or county fair pageant growing up. When Beth was 18, she was still an introvert, but she also knew she was tall, slim, and a looker. So she entered the Miss Tennessee pageant in Nashville, and I went with her to be her beauty helper. I thought I knew enough about doing hair and makeup, but I was way out of my league as Miss Tennessee. Beth and I walked into the backstage area with a makeup bag and a blow dryer. The other contestants came with an entourage of stage mothers, professional makeup artists, hairstylists, and smile consultants. The pageant people were hardcore. I overheard one contestant tell another, Daddy flew me to the Bahamas last week to get a tan for this. No one was going to fly us anywhere to get a tan, so we had to improvise. I put a darker shade of foundation on Beth's face, but that only made the rest of her seem paler. She wore a white bathing suit with black heels. It was a terrible decision. She looked like a ghost standing in a bucket. We were just two country girls who didn't know what we were doing. It's a testament to how stunning Beth was that she won most photogenic at that pageant. When I was 17, I walked in my own pageant, the Robertson County Fairest of the Fair. The fair happened every summer and had games like darts and water guns, funnel cakes, and the 4-H baking competition. It was a big deal in our little world. We lived in the middle of nowhere and didn't have a lot going on. That once-a-year excitement meant something to me, and being in the pageant was the pinnacle of it. For a week leading up to the pageant, I practiced walking in heels, checking myself in a mirror. I ate only one can of tuna a day. By the day of the fair, I was weak as water and couldn't even make a fist. My gosh, I was so thin, but everyone was thin back then. We didn't eat processed food. I liked pinto beans more than white flour and sugar. At the fair, the pageant contestants got to ride in a parade, so I sat up high in the back seat of a convertible, wearing a borrowed yellow dress and waving at the crowd. It was so humid, you couldn't have fit my hair inside a bushel basket, but I was pretty cute. The yellow dress was just a warm-up look. For the actual competition, my parents bought me a long, white, sequined gown with one arm off the shoulder. I walked well and was pretty enough to land in the top 10. As we came out for the semifinal, we were supposed to turn to the left in a complete circle for the judges. I knew what I was supposed to do, but for some crazy reason, I turned the opposite direction as everyone else, and those butthole judges cut me from making a bad pivot. I definitely would have been in the top 5 if I'd gone in the right direction. I went backstage to kick myself over that, and a pageant mom approached me. I thought she'd say something sweet like, "You did great, hon. Hold your head up high." But she actually said, "You need to take 6 inches off your hair." When I looked at the pictures years later, I had to agree. My hair did look like it'd been chewed off by a dog. My first thought after the loss, okay, I can do better. I'll figure out how the game works. My second thought, this whole thing is just silly. I stand by that. I never walked in a pageant again. Chapter 3. Attracted to crazy. Your college years are supposed to be a time of discovery. You move away from the security and comfort of home, meet new people, try new things, act like an idiot, and make terrible decisions that hopefully you won't regret for the rest of your life. Good times. The persona I tried on for size in college, well, I thought I was Erica Kane on All My Children. I was young and stupid and had big diva dreams. Erica was always dramatic and had men chasing after her. I wanted men to fall at my feet, too. I dreamed of breaking hearts and crying big, sloppy tears on the couch while wearing clip-on diamond earrings. And so my dating life was defined by high drama with pitiful boys. Some of them you wouldn't wipe your feet on. My first love. Back in high school, the hot spot for the teenagers of Robertson County wasn't the skating rink or the downtown one-screen movie theater. After we made loops around the local McDonald's, we'd park at the far end of the Kroger parking lot, hang out, lean on cars, and chat while adults went inside to buy milk. Some people slipped around and drank beer and smoked cigarettes. Not me. I was scared to death of alcohol. I don't like all that. I was very straight-laced. If any of my friends had 2 beers, I'd freak out and want to go home. The first time I went there, I was 15. I had to beg Beth to take me with her to the world-famous Kroger parking lot. "Just don't embarrass me," she said. As soon as we got there, a shirtless boy who weighed less than me, a tiny thing I could have held in my arms like a baby, but precious in jeans, walked over from across the parking lot. He had sweet eyes and feathered hair like David Cassidy. "Hey, you're Leanne Fletcher, right?" he said. "I've seen you around." He was standing pretty close. "Whoa, what is that smell?" "It's meat and dog," I said. "You'll get used to it." Let's say his name was William. He was 2 years older, a senior at Springfield High School, the biggest city school in the county. I flipped my hair and batted my mascara-covered eyelashes at him. When Beth saw me flirting, she made a beeline for William and said, "Don't you dare talk to her." She would have reacted that way to my flirting with anyone. She thought I was too young to even be there, much less talk to a boy. Beth looked like she wanted to whip that sweet kid. My sister was protective and bossy, more like a mother than a sister to me. She was the one to tell me to stand up straight and pull up your socks. Lucille was more like an encouraging best friend. Beth pulled me away from William and said, "Watch your reputation, Leanne," in the same tone Daddy would have said it. They were both obsessed with watching our reputations, like someone was going to come along and steal them at any second. I didn't want to ruin my reputation, but I also thought, who cares? How was talking to a darling boy in the parking lot going to ruin my reputation? I wasn't smoking crack behind a dumpster. She was acting like the mother of us all, like Martha Washington. Lord. Beth could be very intimidating when she was mad. William valued his life, so he didn't try to talk to me again that night. When we got home, Beth whispered to Mom so Dad couldn't hear, "Leanne flirted with a boy in the parking lot." Lucille just gave me an "it's all right, baby" look. She never made me feel ashamed or belittled. She later told me, "God doesn't hold you accountable for anything you do until the age of 21 anyway." I don't think that's biblical. I was raised Methodist. I learned forgiveness and love, but I don't know scripture. Mama didn't say a word to Beth. My sister ratted me out and then went straight to her room to cut out pictures of Lee Majors and Farrah Fawcett from Teen Beat to put in her albums, slam in the door on her way in. The next day, William called the house and asked me on a date. I said yes in half a heartbeat. I was dying to ride around in his 79 Monte Carlo that was as big as a yacht. "You can go on a date with him," warned Beth. "But so help me, you better sit on the far side of that bench seat. Don't you dare sit next to him in the middle." She scared the life out of me. When the time came, I sat as far away from William as possible. We drove to the mall to walk around and had dinner at Mr. Gatti's Pizza, famous for its buffet. You could get slices of every topping known to man and take them to a plastic table that was bolted to the floor. I didn't want to eat much in front of William, so I took only one bite of my meat supreme slice. He told me about his family. They were tobacco farmers like my family on both sides. His mom was a teacher, and I liked that his people were kind of hoop-de-doody. People saw us sitting together and said hello. Everyone knew and loved William, and I could see why. He was so sweet and fun, just a nice guy. When he dropped me off at home, I thought, well, I guess this means I'm going to marry him. We stayed together that whole year and spent every spare minute together, driving around, parking in his family's tobacco fields, necking. William spent so much time at my house that he would fall asleep on my couch watching TV with his head on my shoulder. When I was a junior, he left for the University of Tennessee, and our relationship was on and off for a couple of years. We both kissed other people during the off periods, but I still believed he was going to be my husband. I applied to UT in the first place because William was there. If we were living on the same campus, we'd be back on. Then he'd get his degree and we'd get married. It was a given. In the meantime, I had to stick it out at UT, a place that overwhelmed me. Until then, I had no idea how sheltered I'd been. Adams had only 500 people, and my graduation class was just 42 kids. Knoxville was a massive city of 200,000, and the student body of UT consisted of 33,000. The football stadium sat 100,000 people. The sheer quantity of faces, many of which didn't look like me or anyone in my hometown, that went by me every day, boggled my brain. On the plus side, I could get pizza delivered to my dorm room. The first few weeks, I clung to William like a life preserver. I ate with him in the cafeteria, followed him around campus, pestered him about when he was getting out of class so we could meet up. I insisted on going with him to football games and frat parties and draped myself on him like a second jacket. I called him 3, 4, 5 times a day. I might have come off as a bit needy. I probably worried that little thing to death. William was an overachiever in class and a cadet in the ROTC. But he was into his fraternity, and during downtime, he always wanted to hang out with his brothers. I made the effort to fit into his new life, which meant going to parties with tons of trash, sweaty people. At one party, William wandered off and left me alone with a bunch of men chanting chug at one another like savages. I found him on the dance floor singing along to Super Freak by Rick James at the top of his lungs, a solo cup of beer in one hand and a cigarette in the other. Pretty tame stuff in hindsight, but I was just coming off the United Methodist Youth Fellowship. I thought partying was wrong. I shouldn't be here, I thought. This is gross, and my shoes are sticking to the floor. I pulled William to the side and said, "What are you doing? What are we doing? I believed we were really and truly bound for marriage, and I didn't like it that my future husband was partying so much. I want you to stop drinking and smoking and spend more time with me," I declared. Admittedly, I cramped his style and smothered him, but I was only trying to help him. 3 weeks into my freshman year, after another Sodom and Gomorrah Saturday night, I started nagging William again the next day. He held up his hand to stop me from talking and said, "Leanne, you're not fun." "What in the world? Not fun? I was so fun. Here lies Leanne Morgan. She was fun. It's going to be written on my tombstone." If he'd said, "And you're not cute either," I might have broken into a million pieces. "I can't take you nagging and clinging anymore," he said. "I think we should break up." I was crushed. We'd broken up before, but this time felt final. I mourned for each one of the 6 babies I would never have with William. I'd never felt more lost. I'd come to Knoxville for him, for us. Without him, I couldn't think of a single reason to stay. For months after the breakup, I grieved. My relationship over. My vision for the future destroyed. When I found the motivation to go to class, I struggled academically and failed tests. My little daddy cried with me on the phone when he learned William had dumped me. "Are you okay?" he asked. I lied to protect his feelings. "I'm fine." "Are you all okay?" "We're fine. Do you need anything?" "No, thanks. I'm fine." Mom got on the phone and said, "Everything's going to be all right." "I'm going to flunk out," I said. "I don't know what I'm doing." "When are you supposed to start your period?" she asked. I slammed the phone down, hanging up on her, and then called right back. "I'm sorry," I said. "My period's coming tomorrow." "You're going to be okay," she promised. I prayed she was right. For the rest of my freshman fall semester, I hid in my dorm room, watched daytime soaps on a tiny TV set, and cried over Purina dog food commercials. Oh, the misery. Erica Kane and her heartache had nothing on me. The rebound. It was hard for me to be alone. I hate that about my younger self. If I didn't have a boyfriend, I at least needed to have a crush, a cute boy to keep my eye on. I had to have something going on to distract me from the fact that I was flunking out. William was too normal for me, I decided. Too well-adjusted. I wanted to date boys who were completely wrong for me. Ideally, they'd be twisted, be damaged, make terrible decisions, and, I don't know, hate their mamas. Stability? Kindness? Blech. A relationship had to be high drama to be interesting. That said, I didn't want to date a partier. Drunk and stupid held no appeal. I wanted a brooder, someone deep and messed up who needed a good girl like me to fix him. It's not like I invented being a drama queen with a thirst for twisted boys. Other girls in my dorm grew up sheltered too and came to college to act like idiots. We dated stupid boys and cried rivers of tears after they dumped us. We just ate it over and over again. And somehow the drama of getting our hearts handed to us was the only thing we cared about. I met one boy at a frat party while visiting Beth at Austin, PA for a weekend. I spotted him on the dance floor. He was real cute. He had rhythm. I moonwalked over to him and introduced myself. We'll call him Mark. He was a sophomore, and he played on the baseball team. His mama was from Central Tennessee. His father was a professor whose people came from Puerto Rico. I was always attracted to people of different ethnicities. When I was growing up, everyone I knew was white, except for my grandmama, Emma's second husband, my step-granddaddy, Frank, who was half Mexican and half Arapaho. Frank had a little round tummy, beautiful dark skin, and tattoos of stars on his hands that fascinated me. Once a paratrooper in the U.S. Army, he danced with my little grandmama around the kitchen and spoke so sweetly in Spanish to her. I thought he was the kindest, most attentive husband I'd ever seen, and I worshipped him. If I could be wooed by someone like Frank, I'd be in heaven. Mark didn't know Spanish, sadly, but he was athletic and could dance like Michael Jackson, which set me on fire. That seemed like reason enough to date him. One night on a walk, we started talking about our dreams for the future. He said, "I want to play in a summer softball league and get a government job. I probably won't make much money, but I don't care. I would be happy with $30,000 a year for the rest of my life." Okay, that wasn't crazy and in dramatic. That was just plain nuts. I said, "Mark, honey, this isn't going to work out." For someone to decide at 20 that he didn't care about financial security gave me the ick. I wasn't a gold digger, but there was no point in dating a man who wanted his wife to be the breadwinner. I wanted a brooder with potential, someone who was twisted now but who would make a good living once I straightened him out. He was surprised to hear it. "What? Why? How to explain? Well, I'm attracted to crazy in the short term, but long term, I'm very attracted to ambition. I'm going to need a man in a button-down and khaki pants who's good at math and has a 401k. He was offended that I called him crazy. Fair. He grieved harder for me than our relationship warranted, calling me 3, 4, 5 times a day and asking, "Can we meet and talk this through one more time?" Now I knew how William felt. I blew him off, what young people now call ghosting, and that messed with his head. I wasn't trying to make him suffer. It just happened. When I wasn't getting dumped, I was a real heartbreaker. The nice guy. The guy I'll call Brendan was a super smart aeronautic engineering major at UT. He looked like a cartoon pilot with a square jaw, beefy forearms, and slicked back black hair. He became an actual pilot for American Airlines later in life. He wooed me hard, taking me to nice restaurants and paying for everything. He was sweet, kind, courteous, and he bored me to death. Dates with him were hard for me to get through. Brendan wasn't brooding and dramatic, so I wasn't interested. Yet I kept going out with him anyway. One night, the plan was to have dinner at a Mexican restaurant and then see Rhinestone, starring Dolly Parton and Sylvester Stallone. I loved them both and was excited to see this movie. But first, I had to endure a whole meal with Brendan. He ordered us a pitcher of sangria to go with our meal. I had no idea what sangria was, but it was sweet and yummy and went down easy. Before we even got our food, I was looped. I had zero experience being drunk, and I stumbled out of that restaurant in my pumps with a belly full of chimichangas. While we drove to the theater, I started feeling sentimental and rambled on about my dog back home and how I kissed him on the mouth. Brendan looked at me with an ew expression. We hadn't kissed yet. She hasn't kissed me, but she kisses dogs? Or maybe he just thought, she's a nut job. As soon as I sat down in the theater,

I had never been that kind of sick in my life, but I didn't want to miss the Dolly movie. Sylvester was so tiny. He looked like he was 5'2" in a little bitty rhinestone jumpsuit. You could see the outline of his doings. By some miracle, I didn't vomit during the movie, but I came close. I told Brendan he had to drive me home before things got real bad. He grimaced, but said, okay. When we got back to campus, Brendan sweetly helped me into my room and steered me so I fell in my bed and not the floor. Once he was sure I was lying on my side, in case I puked, he sat with me for a minute until I told him I wanted to be alone. I understand, he said. Call me if you need anything. And he took off. He was so gentlemanly. It really got on my nerves. It was a few days before the start of summer semester, and most of the students hadn't moved into their dorms yet. About 10 minutes after Brendan left, I staggered toward the communal bathroom at the end of the hall, fell to my hands and knees, and lost my dinner on the floor every few feet as I crawled the rest of the way. I had my head in the toilet all night. I thought I was going to die, and there was no one around to help me. I probably had had alcohol poisoning. I have not had a sip of sangria since. The next day, I woke up in my unmade bed, still dressed, with dried puke in my shirt. I was disgusted with myself and assumed I'd never hear from Brendan again. But that sweet fool kept calling me. The really twisted part of my relationship with Brendan was that he was kind, had ambition, took me to nice places, and was always such a gentleman, but he made me sick. I didn't know what I wanted. I was so broken. God help me. And I took it out on these poor boys. If I could go back and talk to myself as that college student, I'd say, oh, my darling, it's okay that you vomited. I know you're embarrassed. Everything's going to work out. The very bad decision. By my sophomore year, I was supposed to choose a major, and I was no closer to figuring that out than I'd been my first week on campus. I'd felt an ache, a longing, for something or someone to just tell me what to do with my life. While I was filling up William's car at a gas station, we'd stayed friends. I can't remember why I had his car that day. A super handsome guy pulled up next to me at the pump and started talking to me. I'll call him Evan. He was older than me by 6 years, I later learned, and said he was on campus to play intramural sports with his old fraternity. That seemed stupid, but he was stunning, so I let it go. As we were chatting, he paused and just stared at me for a beat. Then he said, "You're the most beautiful girl I've ever seen." My low self-esteem was blown away by that. We talked at the gas pump for hours. Cars drove up and honked at us to move, and we talked on. He wooed me, and I was so flattered by it. I saw myself as a country bumpkin, and he was this sophisticated guy from Connecticut. And did I say stunning? One of his jobs was being a fit model for the company that makes uniforms for the NFL. He had the body of a wide receiver, big booty, bulging thighs and calves, tiny waist, and sleek but toned upper body. I swooned. During our early dates, we just hung out together, taking long walks and talking. He didn't shower me with flowers and fancy restaurant meals like Brendan, which I found honest and authentic. I'd never laughed so much with a man as I did with Evan. We were just tickled with each other, and our relationship felt natural and healthy. But Evan wasn't so healthy himself. He was tormented by a mysterious sadness. I'd catch him sitting quietly and looking gloomy for no apparent reason. He was insecure about his looks, too. He'd ask me, "Are you staring at my hair? It looks so bad. You can tell me." He talked constantly about how bad his skin was and whether he was balding, and he obsessed about the fact that he wasn't in as good shape as he used to be. I'd asked for brooding and dramatic, but this was exhausting. He was as insecure about his looks as a woman. I'd taken a couple of psychology classes by then, and I recognized a damaged soul. I thought, Evan is in pain. He needs me. I think I can fix him. How naive of me. He wants

0: wanted to fix me, too. I told him how confused and directionless I felt about school and life. I'd been thinking about dropping out for a while, but hadn't told my parents or Beth because I knew they'd worry about me. Evan said, "If you aren't getting anything out of college, you should drop out and do something that's right for you." He had no idea what that might be, and neither did I. I loved doing makeup. Maybe I'd make a living out of that. I read the Help Wanted section in the newspaper and saw an ad for a job at the Clinique counter at a nearby mall. He encouraged me to apply for it. Right now, you're probably thinking, "Leanne, don't quit college. Stick with it. You're halfway there. Get that degree, honey." I was an idiot. I dropped out and took the mall job, and the bad decisions kept coming. For starters, I moved in with Evan after a month of dating. I wasn't raised that way, and I knew it was wrong. I was lost in so many ways. If you want the relationship to last, shacking up is a bad move, and yet we had fun at that little apartment. When it was good, our relationship was wonderful. But when it was bad, it was very dysfunctional. Our relationship was like swinging between two extremes. There was no middle ground with Evan. I clung to the belief that his good side was so great it compensated for his dark side. Fun Evan told me repeatedly how beautiful I was. We called each other baby and precious and snuggled under a blanket on the couch to watch old movies. We had the same sense of humor and the same taste in music, and we talked nonstop about everything. He was so tickled by my jokes and belly laughed at each one. Bad Evan was insecure and super critical. For long periods, he wouldn't speak to me. He locked me out of the apartment. If he thought a man was looking at me, he'd take a swing at him. We were thrown out of concerts and parties because of his jealous temper. I justified all that in my head because he was passionate and his emotions were so deep. And, as I said, the good times are really good. When Evan proposed spontaneously, I was flooded with relief. Being engaged made it okay that we'd been living together. I had a feeling getting married was a mistake, but I couldn't stop it. I felt like I was stuck on this runaway train and couldn't jump off. We shared the news over dinner with his parents, hoop-de-doo people from up north who'd moved to Chattanooga. I made the toast to getting married and having a bunch of babies. I was taken aback when Evan's parents didn't clink glasses. His mother said, "You don't need children right away." His father nodded vigorously. What in the world? They just shot down their own future grandbabies. Who were these people? I had a sinking spell right there at the table. My parents didn't approve of the relationship either. It shames me to say that Evan acted like Lucille and Jimmy, sweet country people, were beneath him. He talked down to them. He did the same to me, but I didn't have the best self-esteem at 20, and I just accepted it. We had a traditional church wedding in Adams with nuts, mince, and a cake in the fellowship hall. Evan didn't have many guests there because they were from up north, but they sent nice gifts. The people from Adams gave us things to set up housekeeping like towels, dishes, and sheets. A little woman with dementia gave us a fake floral arrangement that played the theme from Star Wars when you turned it on. It's my favorite floral arrangement to this day. It will not surprise anyone to learn that Evan and I were not happy newlyweds. Get a load of this. A few weeks into our marriage, he told me I needed diction lessons. My accent was too country, according to him, and people were saying I was stupid behind my back. When he said all this to me, I nodded, but even with my low self-esteem, I never believed he was right. I thought, "You're not going to change me." I'm glad I didn't listen to him. Being myself is what made things happen for me in my career later on. This is who I am. You either like it or you don't. And it's okay if you don't, but I hope you do. Once, my parents sent me some new clothes as a gift. Evan was so jealous of my close relationship with them that he threw all the clothes out the window into a tree. He stopped letting Lucille and Jim visit me. He wouldn't open the door for my friends. He had isolated me from everyone I cared about. He couldn't hold a job and bounced from one to another. I walked on eggshells because of his volatility. I never knew when he'd explode. Meanwhile, I worked three jobs to support us. One was answering the phone and sweeping up hair at a salon. Another was at a clothing store. The best one was doing makeup consults at Miller's department store. I had a ball at that job. As soon as I touched a woman's face, she would open up and tell me all her problems. It was like Mama in the office at Fletcher's meat processing. I tried to make the woman laugh and gave them advice if they asked for it. I was like a therapist. Helping them made me feel better about the bad marriage I was stuck in. What gave me hope during that bleak time was thinking, this isn't it for me. One day, I'm going to Hollywood. I never stopped believing I was going to get a job in showbiz in the future. I didn't know how or what, but I was going to do it. At my lowest point, my dreams pulled me up. My life might be horrible now, but something's coming. I told myself something great. 2 years went by, and Evan just got meaner, more jealous, and more physical with me. The last straw came at Christmas time. Evan and I went to a restaurant before going shopping. We sat down and ordered iced teas. He got mad over something, I can't remember what, and pitched a fit before storming off and leaving me with no ride and no cash. I had to tell the waitress, a downtrodden older woman, I don't have any money to pay for our drinks. She gave me a knowing look and said, honey, it's all right. Don't worry about it. This was what I call a God moment. I could just tell from the look in her eyes that she'd been through something bad herself. Her compassion and words of comfort brought me to a decision. God said to me, this woman is your sign. In my mind's eye, I could see God shutting a door on that marriage. After all those terrible decisions, I made a great one. I divorced Evan, and let me tell you, it was such a relief, like losing 190 unwanted pounds. I never looked back. I thought I was attracted to crazy, but I got a lot more than I bargained for with Evan. My first marriage might have fulfilled my Erica Kane drama dreams, but when the dust settled after my divorce at 23, having a boring relationship started to look pretty good. Chapter 4. As Broke as a Church Mouse. Where I was raised, everyone had roughly the same standard of living. Houses were the same size. No one had mansions. We had the same cars. And it was enough. We were all fine. No one was dirt poor. No one was starving. Everyone owned land that was worth a lot in their homes. I thought we were all well off. And if some people in Adams did have more, they didn't show it because that wouldn't have been polite. It wasn't until I went to college that I came face to face with wealthy people. On day one, I met a bunch of rich private school girls from Chattanooga and Memphis. As soon as I opened my mouth, they said, "Listen to her accent." I was probably the first country bumpkin they'd ever seen up close. I thought I was the height of sophistication in my oversized white painter's overalls and orange crop top. My hair was all teased up with a floppy bow like the band Bananarama. These girls looked at me like they just walked off the pages of the official preppy handbook or modeled for Papagallo. Their hair was slick, stick straight, which was an incredible accomplishment in these days before anti-frizz serum. They wore Kelly green and shell pink Fair Isle sweaters and grass grain belts with gold buckles in the shape of frogs. I said to one of them, "That buckle is so precious, but why frogs?" No one knew, or they just didn't want to tell me. Maybe frogs were a secret code the rich used to signal one another? On move-in day, I noticed their cars were fancier than mine. I drove a used Monte Carlo that my Aunt Lila and Uncle Raymond bought for me. It had a T-top that I thought was so cute. These girls drove German cars I'd never heard of before. "What's a BMW?" I asked, which made them howl. At least they thought I was funny. They said things like, "My family summers in Montana." Summer was a verb for these people. The farthest I'd traveled from home in my entire life was Panama City, Florida, for a family vacation. I'd also been to Gatlinburg and to 4-H camp in Columbia, Tennessee. Columbia just so happens to be the mule capital of the world. Every year since 1840, they've celebrated Mule Day, an event that attracts 200,000 breeders and fans from all over. None of those rich girls had ever been to Mule Day, so I had that on them. While I was growing up, my family never talked about what things cost or how much we earned. But rich people, I learned, love to talk about money. "Where does your family money come from?" asked Melody, a girl from Chattanooga, 5 minutes after we met. "Is it old money or new money?" What in the world did that mean? Was I supposed to check the year on the $5 bill in my pocket? My roommate Lara explained it to me. She said, "Old money meant your family had been wealthy since your great-great-grandparents' time. Old money was snobby and kind of quiet. Everyone knew you had it, so you didn't have to show it off. You wore pricey but boring clothes, lived in old mansions with leaky roofs, and drove old German cars. New money meant your daddy or granddaddy got rich, and you had to advertise the wealth to everyone to prove how special and important you were. You wore flashy designer clothes, lived in enormous McMansions, and drove brand new German cars." I didn't have any idea what she was talking about. I just rolled my eyes. All along, I thought my family was well off because we had land, owned our business, shopped at the Limited in Nashville, and had a car and a truck. The Fletchers were never any kind of rich, but we had our very own Coca-Cola machine, so take that, Melody. For the most part, the rich girls treated me well, like their poor country mascot. They tried to outdo one another with their possessions, but I wasn't a threat since I didn't have any of that stuff. I didn't compete with them over the size of their tennis bracelets. I didn't know what a tennis bracelet was. We didn't have a tennis court where I grew up, much less a diamond bracelet to wear when playing. Sometimes, though, they could be mean as snakes. One night, Harriet, a girl in my dorm, said to me with complete honesty, "I want people to wilt in my presence." I thought, what does that even mean? It was just so bizarre. She needed to feel superior to other people because being rich wasn't enough. Then again, her mama was downright cruel to her, telling her she never measured up. That woman was a butthole, and it made Harriet a bit of one, too. Lara's grandparents owned a funeral home in Knoxville, and we went to their house for dinner sometimes. All their stuff was gorgeous. Gold fixtures, crystal glasses, furniture upholstered in beautiful fabrics. I'd never seen anything like it. Her grandmother was out of town one night, and she told Lara we could get a bag of shrimp out of the freezer. Lara opened their deep freeze, and I kid you not, it was full of frozen shrimp. Who were these people? Where I grew up, shrimp was a vacation food. This family had 50 pounds of it in the deep freeze ready to be cooked on a whim. Who were they, the Kennedys? All the girls in the dorm rushed sororities, so I did too. The Chi Omega girls reminded me of young Barbara Bush. They were old money, conservative, and Lord, they had terrible bobs. Some looked like Dana Carvey as the church lady on Saturday Night Live. I really didn't fit in, but I wanted to join because Beth was a Chi-O at Austin, PA, and she said I was a sure thing because I was a legacy. They cut me anyway. Fun fact, my daughter Maggie was a Chi-O at UT. They've changed a lot since my day. As soon as I walked into Phi Mu, the next place I rushed, I thought, Lord, these are the most stunning people I've ever seen. The new money girls of Phi Mu were jazzy, like those sorority recruitment videos on YouTube with 50 Blake Lively blondes and matching bikinis and Greek letters on their boobs. Glamorous and willowy, they move like beauty queens and talk like movie stars. Some were cheerleaders, a very big deal at UT, and one had been Miss Tennessee. Phi Mu chose me. Part of me was flattered, part of me worried about the extra expense. I hated the idea of asking my mom and dad to pay the dues. And what was the point of joining if I wasn't going to marry William soon and leave college? I was such a ding-dong. For a week, I went through the motions, but with every day that passed, I realized more that I didn't give a crap. I couldn't make myself care about any of it, so I dropped out. When the chapter president, a sweet girl with teeth so bright I had to shield my eyes, asked why I wanted to quit, I said, I need to focus on my studies. Maybe I would have stayed if they served shrimp. Hard to say. Trash talk. The gulf between old money and new money didn't seem all that big to me, but the gap between urban and rural was as wide as the Grand Canyon. It was like we didn't even speak the same language. I showed an English paper to a girl from Memphis. She read it, handed it back, and said, "How are you even here?" Some of my professors mocked me, too. One English teacher, a little old woman from up north, marked my papers with big red circles and wrote comments like, "This is not part of the English language," and "Your grammar is atrocious." I came from a pocket in rural Tennessee where people speak with a dialect that has unique phrasing and pronunciations, a mishmash of Irish, Welsh, and other immigrant languages. For example, I grew up using the word saunder as in, "She sauntered across the room." Apparently, the correct word is saunter. Who knew? If I happen to pronounce a word wrong, like epitome or Worcestershire, the Chattanooga girls would roll on the floor laughing. If I wore mall clothes, which I loved, they smirked at me. And the next thing I knew, I'd see them sauntering around campus in the guest jeans they stole right out of my closet. Even though I had no idea what a BMW was, the private school girls were up my butt to be my friend. I think they were drawn to me because I was authentic. Lord, I had flaws, terrible ones. I had no direction and low self-esteem. But unlike them, I didn't try to hide my crazy behind diamond tennis bracelets and velvet headbands. I put it right out there for the whole world to see. Flat broke and having a ball. I've never been more broke in my life than after Evan and I split up. I was 23, a college dropout, and a divorcee, but still cute and fun. I was down to one job by then, the makeup counter at Miller's, and I slept on my friend Allison's couch. One day, Stan, who worked in security at Miller's, found me at the Clinique counter, like always. He and his buddy Brian from the shoe department, both students at UT, always came by to talk to me. "Brian and I are renting an apartment together," he said. "It's in Fort Sanders. I know you're looking for a place to live. You could move in with us. The apartment has two floors. Brian and I will sleep on the bottom floor, and you can have the nice bedroom upstairs. We'll share the kitchen." With two roommates, I could afford to get off Allison's couch. I took a leap of faith to live with those two boys. It was definitely a God thing, not just for me, but for them, too. I've always enjoyed tending to people. I like to cook and wash clothes for them. Nothing made me happier than making a crock-pot queso dip, heating up some tortilla chips, and serving it to Stan and Brian, full dazzle. I got all up in their personal business like a mother hen every time they left the house. Whenever they went out, I'd say, "Be careful, y'all." Self-sufficient Stan didn't need much help. Darling Brian, on the other hand, was a disaster. He had the maturity level of a toddler, was chronically late, and barely passed his classes. Naturally, I doted on him like an overly involved big sister. I was still healing from my divorce and felt like an outcast. I had no money to spend, so I stayed in my little bedroom, listening to The Cure and Patsy Cline, crying and grieving on Saturday nights. Brian and Stan went to frat parties, and Brian sometimes brought girls home. On Sunday mornings, these sweet co-eds would leave our apartments through the kitchen while I sat at the table, drinking coffee and smoking a cigarette in my ratty old robe. With mascara running down their cheeks, they'd smile at me and say sheepishly, "Good morning." I'd smile back and think, "Honey, you just slept with a boy who writes bad checks." It was wrong of me to judge them. Lord, I had no reason to judge anybody. I couldn't blame them for hooking up with Brian. They were as attracted to crazy as I used to be. Stan and Brian had a darling group of friends who came over all the time. I'd make a big pan of nachos and feed them. They called me Lou. I was flattered by the attention. It was innocent and nurturing, like I was a house mama to these boys. Once, Brian took his frat brothers on a tour through my panty drawer. When I found out, I could have died from embarrassment. He thought it was nifty that he was living with a young divorcee, and he just couldn't help showing off. I gave him a pass. I was grateful he didn't steal my panties and sell them. Despite having a ball with these boys and loving my job at Miller's, I still worried I wasn't getting anywhere in life. Doing makeup consultations and sharing a dingy apartment couldn't be it for me. I was grasping for direction, looking for any sign to point me to where I needed to go. Around then, my supervisor asked whether I was interested in managing a new line of cosmetics. "It's a promotion with more money," she said, dangling a golden carrot in front of my face. I barely got paid anything, so I thought, "This could be fabulous. Of course I'm interested," I said. She wrote my new base salary on a piece of paper and slid it across the table to me. "You're going to be very happy with this," she said. My heart nearly beat out of my body as I reached for the paper. I was so excited to see how much I was going to be making. Maybe enough to buy one of those bags of frozen shrimp or a frog belt buckle. I picked up the paper and looked at the number. What in the world? It was pitiful, before poverty level. I couldn't live on that. Holding that slip of paper, I had an epiphany. I don't want to live like this. If I took that job, my life wouldn't go anywhere. In 5 years, I'd still be standing on my feet for 8 hours in a little department store. My world would shrink to 5 square feet, the amount of space behind that counter. I knew in my heart I'd never be happy that way. The boys and I were having a ball being broke together, but they were going to finish their degrees soon. And then what would happen to me? That piece of paper convinced me it was time to go back to school and get an education. Some money is better than none. I knew going back to school was the right thing to do, but I had mixed feelings about it. I said to Daddy, "I'm 24, and everyone is going to be younger than me. I'll be 26 when I graduate. That is so old. 26 was ancient to me then. In my young mind, 2 years felt like 50. "You're going to be 26 anyway," he replied. "Good night. You might as well get educated." I thought, my sweet daddy. When he said that to me, it gave me hope. I got the little lift I needed. My parents' love, patience, and faith in me was like a bottomless well that they drew from over and over. A lot of parents might not pull their child through school after she dropped out, but my precious little daddy offered to pay my tuition, which I never would have been able to afford on my own. I decided to major in child and family studies with a focus on crisis intervention and counseling. I love learning about people. I'd been in therapy and thought I could help other people who'd been through something by counseling them. It felt like a good fit for me, and I was sure I could earn a decent living doing that. But always, in the back of my mind, I thought, I could be a therapist, but I've also got that Hollywood thing going. I also did something truly radical, for me anyway. I went to a salon and got my hair chopped off. I'd always had long blonde hair, but I had this overwhelming desire to get rid of everything and start over. And I might save on shampoo and conditioner. When I walked into the kitchen with my new look, Stan and Brian did a triple take. "Lou, what in the world?" asked Stan. "With my new look, I went out to find a better job. My parents were paying for my tuition, but I was still responsible for rent, food, and extras. Since I was taking classes during the day, I couldn't work at Miller's anymore, so I started waiting tables at Applebee's, just like my friend Nate Bargatze. Before long, I moved on to Grady's, a local bar and grill known by UT students as the best restaurant job in Knoxville. A lot of students made so much money in tips that they dropped out of college. I was doing the reverse. First, I dropped out, and then I served at Grady's." One of my new coworkers said, "You look like Susan Powder with that hair." Powder was a fitness guru from the 80s with buzzed platinum blonde hair and the catchphrase, "Stop the insanity." That was not the look I was going for. And we have come to the end of our episode, and we will continue where we left off in our next episode. Thank you for listening.
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2: Hi, my name is Billy, and here is tonight's weather forecast for the Talking Information Center. This evening, there will be patchy fog, and then later, 30% chance of showers and patchy fog with degrees low around 63. The sun rose today at 6:22 a.m., the sun will set today at 6:57 p.m., the sun will rise tomorrow at 6:23 a.m. That's all the weather I have for today. I'm Billy giving you the weather for the Talking Information Center. Have a wonderful evening.
3: Hello?
4: Man, where are you? This wedding is lit. I thought you were coming.
3: Ooh, I can't. I'm in bed with the flu.
4: The flu? You didn't get a flu shot?
3: I wish I did. I can't believe I'm missing out on Greg's wedding.
4: Whoa. 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
3: Grandma's about to what? What?
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3: Oh, man.
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13: Hi, welcome to the Talking Information Center's Short Story program, being read from here at the Talking Information Center. My name is Danny Verri. Today, reading the short story, Roman Fever, written by the author Edith Wharton. Once again, the Talking Information Center's short story program, and this is the short story, Roman Fever, by the author Edith Wharton. And now, for the story. From the table at which they had been lunching, two American ladies of ripe but well-cared-for middle age moved across the lofty terrace of the Roman restaurant and, leaning on its parapet, looked first at each other and then down on the outspread glories of the Palatine and the Forum with the same expression of vague but benevolent approval. As they leaned, there a girlish voice echoed up gaily from the stairs leading to the court below. "Well, come along, then," it cried, not to them, but to an invisible companion, "and let's leave the young things to their knitting." And a voice as fresh laughed back, "Oh, look here, Babs, not actually knitting." "Well, I mean figuratively," rejoined the first. "After all, we haven't left our poor parents much else to do." And at that point, the turn of the stairs engulfed the dialogue. The two ladies looked at each other again, this time with a tinge of smiling embarrassment, and the smaller and paler one shook her head and colored slightly. "Barbara," she murmured, sending an unheard rebuke after the mocking voice in the stairway. The other lady, who was fuller and higher in color, with a small, determined nose supported by vigorous black eyebrows, gave a good-natured laugh. "That's what our daughters think of us." Her companion replied by a deprecating gesture, "Not of us individually. We must remember that. It's just the collective modern idea of mothers. And you see," half guiltily, she drew from her handsomely mounted black handbag a twist of crimson silk run through by two fine knitting needles. "One never knows," she murmured. "The system, the new system, has certainly given us a good deal of time to kill. And sometimes I get tired just looking, even at this." And her gesture was now addressed to the stupendous scene at their feet. The dark lady laughed again, and they both relapsed upon the view, contemplating in silence with a sort of diffused serenity which might have been borrowed from the spring effulgence of the Roman skies. The luncheon hour was long past, and the two had their end of the vast terrace to themselves. At its opposite extreme, a few groups, detained by a lingering look at the outspread city, were gathering up guidebooks and fumbling for tips. The last of them scattered, and the two ladies were alone on the air-washed height. "Well, I don't see why we shouldn't just stay here," said Mrs. Slade, the lady of the high color and energetic brows. Two derelict basket chairs stood near, and she pushed them into the angle of the parapet and settled herself in one, her gaze upon the Palatine. After all, its most beautiful view in the world. It will always be, to me, assented her friend, Mrs. Ansley, with no slight stress upon the word me, such that Mrs. Slade, though she noticed it, wondered if it were not merely accidental, like the random underlinings of old-fashioned letter writers. Grace Ansley was always old-fashioned, she thought, and she added aloud, with a retrospective smile, "It's a view we've both been familiar with for a good many years. When we first met here, we were younger than our girls are now. You remember?" she asked. "Oh, yes, I remember," murmured Mrs. Ansley, with the same undefinable stress. "Here's what head waiter wondering," she interpolated. She was evidently far less sure than her companion of herself and of her rights in the world. "I'll cure him of wondering," said Mrs. Slade, stretching her hand toward a bag as discreetly opulent-looking as Mrs. Ansley's. Signing to the head waiter, she explained that she and her friend were old lovers of Rome and would like to spend the end of the afternoon looking down on the view. That is, if it did not disturb the service. The head waiter, bowing over her gratuity, assured her that the ladies were most welcome and would be still more so if they would condescend to remain for dinner. A full moon night they would remember, he said. Mrs. Slade's black brows drew together as though references to the moon were out of place and even unwelcome. But she smiled away her frown as the head waiter retreated. "Well, why not? We might do worse. There's no knowing, I suppose, when the girls will be back. Do you know back from where? I don't." Mrs. Ansley again colored slightly. "I think those young Italian aviators we met at the embassy invited them to fly to Tarquinia for tea. I suppose they'll want to wait and fly back by moonlight." Moonlight, moonlight, what a part it still plays. Do you suppose they're as sentimental as we were? "I've come to the conclusion that I don't know in the least what they are," she said, Mrs. Ainsley said to her. "And perhaps we didn't know much more about each other," Mrs. Ainsley added. "No, perhaps we didn't." Her friend gave her a shy glance. "I never should have supposed you were so sentimental, Alida." "Well, perhaps I wasn't." Mrs. Slade drew her lids together in retrospect, and for a few moments, the ladies, who had been intimate since childhood, reflected how little they knew each other. Each one, of course, had a label ready to attach to the other's name. Mrs. Delphin Slade, for instance, would have told herself or anyone who asked her that Mrs. Horace Ansley, 25 years ago, had been exquisitely lovely. No, you wouldn't believe it, would you? Though, of course, still charming and distinguished. Well, as a girl, she had been exquisite, far more beautiful than her daughter Barbara, though certainly Babs according to the new standards, at any rate, was more effective, had more edge, as they say. Funny where she got it with those two nullities as her parents. Yes, Horace Ansley was, well, just the duplicate of his wife. Museum specimens of old New York. Good-looking, irreproachable, exemplary. Mrs. Slade and Mr. Ansley had lived opposite each other, actually, as figuratively, for years. When the drawing-room curtains in No. 20 East 73rd Street were renewed, No. 23, across the way, was well aware of it. And of all the movings, buyings, travels, anniversaries, illnesses, the tame chronicle of an estimable pair. Little of it escaped Mrs. Slade, but she had grown bored with it by the time her husband made his big coup in Wall Street, and when they bought in Upper Park Avenue, had already begun to think, "I'd rather live opposite a speakeasy for a change. At least one might see it get raided." The idea of seeing Grace raided was so amusing that, before the move, she launched it at a woman's lunch. It made a hit and went the rounds. She sometimes wondered if it had crossed the street and Mrs. Ansley. Had it reached Mrs. Ansley? She hoped not, but didn't much mind. Those were the days when respectability was at a discount, and it did the irreproachable no harm to laugh at them a little. A few years later, and not many months apart, both ladies lost their husbands. There was an appropriate exchange of wreaths and condolences, and a brief renewal of intimacy in the half-shadow of their mourning. And now, after another interval, they had run across each other in Rome at the same hotel, each of them the modest appendage of a salient daughter. The similarity of their lot had again drawn them together, lending itself to mild jokes and the mutual confession that if in the old days it must have been tiring to keep up with their daughters, it was now, at times, a little dull not to. No doubt, Mrs. Slade reflected, she felt her unemployment more than poor Grace ever would. It was a big drop from being the wife of Delphin Slade to being his widow. She had always regarded herself with a certain conjugal pride as his equal in social gifts, as contributing her full share to the making of the exceptional couple that they were. But the difference, after his death, was irredeemable. As the wife of the famous corporation lawyer, always with an international case or two on hand, every day brought its exciting and unexpected obligation. The impromptu gathering of eminent colleagues from abroad, the hurried dashes on legal business to London, Paris, or Rome, where the entertaining was so handsomely reciprocated, the amusement of hearing in her wake what that handsome woman with the good clothes and the eyes, is Mrs. Slade, the Slade's wife? Really? Generally, the wives of celebrities are such frumps. Yes, being the Slade's widow was a dullish business after that, and living up to such a husband, all her faculties had been engaged. Now, she had only her daughter to live up to, for the son, who seemed to have inherited his father's gifts, had died suddenly in boyhood. She had fought through that agony because her husband was there to be helped and to help. Now, after the father's death, the thought of the boy had become unbearable. There was nothing left but to mother her daughter, and dear Jenny was such a perfect daughter that she needed to have excessive mothering. Now, with Babs Ansley, I don't know what I should be so quiet, Mrs. Slade sometimes half enviously reflected, but Jenny, who was younger than her brilliant friend, was that rare accident, an extremely pretty girl who somehow made youth and prettiness seem as safe as their absence. It was all perplexing, and to Mrs. Slade, a little boring. She wished that Jenny would fall in love with the wrong man, even, that she might have to be watched, outmaneuvered, rescued, and instead, it was Jenny who watched her mother, kept her out of droughts, made sure that she had taken her tonic. Mrs. Ansley was much less articulate than her friend, and her mental portrait of Mrs. Slade was slighter and drawn with fainter touches. Alida Slade's awfully brilliant, but not as brilliant as she thinks, would have summed it up, though she would have added, for the enlightenment of strangers, that Mrs. Slade had been an extremely dashing girl, much more than her daughter, who was pretty, of course, and clever in a way, but had none of her mother's, well, vividness, someone had once called it. Mrs. Ansley would take up current words like this and cite them in quotation marks as unheard-of audacities. No, Jenny was not like her mother. Sometimes Mrs. Ansley thought Alida Slade was disappointed. On the whole, she had a sad life, full of failures and mistakes. Mrs. Ansley had always been rather sorry for her. So these two ladies visualized each other, each through the wrong end of her little telescope. Now a break from the story. This is the Talking Information Center short story program being read from here at the Talking Information Center. And this is the Edith Wharton short story, Roman Fever. And now, back to the story. For a long time, they continued to sit side by side without speaking. It seemed as though, to both, that there was a relief in laying down their somewhat futile activities in the presence of the vast memento mori which faced them. Mrs. Slade sat quite still, her eyes fixed on the golden slope of the Palace of the Caesars, and after a while, Mrs. Ansley ceased to fidget with her bag, and she too sank into meditation. Like many intimate friends, the two ladies had never had occasion to be silent together, and Mrs. Ansley was slightly embarrassed by what seemed, after so many years, a new stage in their intimacy, and one with which she did not yet know how to deal. Suddenly, the air was full of that deep clamor and clangor of bells which periodically covers Rome with a roof of silver. Mrs. Slade glanced at her wristwatch. 5 o'clock already, she said, as though surprised. Mrs. Ansley suggested interrogatively, there's a bridge at the embassy at 5. For a long time, Mrs. Slade did not answer. She appeared to be lost in contemplation, and Mrs. Ansley thought the remark had escaped her. But after a while, she said, as if speaking out of a dream, "Bridge, did you say? Not unless you want to." But I don't think I will, you know. Oh, no, Mrs. Ansley hastened to assure her. I don't care to at all. It's so lovely here, and so full of old memories, as you say. She settled herself in her chair, and almost furtively drew forth her knitting. Mrs. Slade took sideway note of this activity, but her own beautifully cared-for hands remained motionless on her knee. I was just thinking, she said slowly, what different things Rome stands for to each generation of travelers. To our grandmothers, Roman fever. To our mothers, sentimental dangers. How we used to be guarded. To our daughters, no more dangers than the middle of Main Street. They don't know it, but how much they're missing. The long golden light was beginning to pale, and Mrs. Ansley lifted her knitting a little closer to her eyes. Yes, how we were guarded. I always used to think, Mrs. Slade continued, that our mothers had a much more difficult job than our grandmothers. When Roman fever stalked the streets, it must have been comparatively easy to gather in the girls at the danger hour. But when you and I were young, with such beauty calling us, and the spice of disobedience thrown in, and no worse risk than catching cold during the cool hour after sunset, the mothers used to put it to us to keep us in, didn't they? She turned again to Mrs. Ansley, but the latter had reached a delicate point in her knitting. 1, 2, 3, slip 2. Yes, they must have been, she assented, without looking up. Mrs. Slade's eyes rested on her with a deepened attention. She can knit in the face of this? How like her! Mrs. Slade leaned back, her eyes ranging from the ruins which faced her to the long green hollow of the forum and the fading glow of the church fronts beyond it and the outlying immensity of the Colosseum. Suddenly, she thought, it's all very well to say that our girls have done away with sentiment and moonlight, but if Babs Ansley isn't out to catch that young aviator, the one who's a marquise, then I don't know anything. And Jenny has no chance beside her. I know that, too. I wonder if that's why Grace Ansley likes the two girls to go everywhere together. My poor Jenny is a foil. Mrs. Slade gave a hardly audible laugh, and at the sound, Mrs. Ansley dropped her knitting. Yes? Nothing. I was only thinking how your Babs carries everything before her. That Campelian boy is one of the best marches in all of Rome. Don't look so innocent, dear. You know he is. And I was wondering, ever so respectfully, you understand, wondering how two such exemplary characters as you and Horace had managed to produce anything quite so dynamic. Mrs. Slade laughed again with a touch of asperity. Mrs. Ansley's hands laid inert across her sewing needles. She looked straight out at the great accumulated wreckage of passion and splendor at her feet, but her small profile was almost expressionless. At length, she said, I think you overrate Babs, my dear. Mrs. Slade's tone grew easier. No, I don't. I appreciate her, and perhaps envy you. Oh, my girl's perfect. If I were a chronic invalid, I think I'd rather be in Jenny's hand. There must be times, but there. I always wanted a brilliant daughter, and never quite understood why I got an angel instead. Mrs. Ansley echoed her laugh in a faint murmur. Babs is an angel, too. Of course, of course. But she's got rainbow wings. Well, they're wandering by the sea with their young men, and here we sit, and it all brings back the past a little too acutely. Mrs. Ansley had resumed her knitting. One might have imagined, if one had known her less well, Mrs. Slade reflected, that for her, also, too many memories rose from the darkening shadows of those August ruins. But no, she was simply absorbed in her work. What was there for her to worry about? She knew Babs would almost certainly come back engaged to the extremely eligible Campoliere, and she'll sell the New York house and settle down near them in Rome and never be in their way. She's much too tactful, but she'll have an excellent cook and just the right people in for bridge and cocktails and a perfectly peaceful old age among her grandchildren. Mrs. Slade broke off this prophetic flight with a recoil of self-disgust. There was no one of whom she had less right to think of unkindly than of Grace Ansley. Would she never cure herself of envying her? Perhaps she had begun too long.

tranquilizing magic of the hour. But instead of tranquilizing her, the sight seemed to increase her exasperation. Her gaze turned toward the Colosseum. Already its golden flank was drowned in purple shadow, and above it the sky curved crystal clear, without light or color. It was the moment when afternoon and evening hang balanced in mid-heaven. Mrs. Slade turned back and laid her hand on her friend's arm. The gesture was so abrupt that Mrs. Ansley looked up, startled. The sun's set. You're not afraid, my dear? Afraid? Of Roman fever or pneumonia? I'll remember how ill you were that winter. As the girl, you had a very delicate throat, didn't you? Oh, well, we're all right up here. Down below, in the forum, it does get deathly cold all of a sudden, but not here. Ah, of course, you know, because you had to be so careful. Mrs. Slade turned back to the parapet. She thought, I must make one more effort not to hate her. Aloud, she said, whenever I look at the forum from up here, I remember that story about a great aunt of yours, wasn't she? A dreadfully wicked great aunt? Oh, yes, great aunt Harriet, the one who was supposed to have sent for her younger sister out to the forum after sunset to gather a night-blooming flower for her album. All our great aunts and grandmothers used to have albums of dried flowers. Mrs. Slade nodded. But she really sent her there because they were both in love with the same man. Well, that was the family tradition. They said Aunt Harriet confessed it years afterward. At any rate, the poor little sister caught the fever and died. Mother used to frighten us with that story when we were children. And you frightened me with it that winter when you and I were here as girls. That winter when I was engaged to Delphin. Mrs. Ansley gave a faint laugh. Oh, did I? Did I really frighten you? I don't believe that you're so easily frightened, she said. Not often, but I was then. I was easily frightened because I was too happy. I wonder if you know what that means, she asked. Yes, Mrs. Ansley faltered. Well, I suppose that was why the story of your wicked aunt made such an impression on me. And I thought, there's no more Roman fever, but the forum is deathly cold after sunset, especially after a hot day, and the Colosseum's even colder and damper, Mrs. Slade said. The Colosseum? Mrs. Ansley asked. Yes, it wasn't easy to get into after the gates were locked for the night. Far from easy. Still, in those days, it could be managed. It was managed. Often, lovers met there who couldn't meet anywhere else. You knew what? Did you know that? Mrs. Slade asked. I dare say I don't remember, Mrs. Ansley answered. You don't remember? You don't remember going to visit some of those ruins or other one evening just after dark and catching a bad chill? You were supposed to have gone to see the moonrise. People always said that expedition was what caused your illness, Mrs. Slade said. There was a long moment's silence, and then Mrs. Ansley rejoined, Did they? It was so long ago, she said. Yes, yes, they did. And you got well again, so it didn't matter. But I suppose it struck your friends, the reason given for your illness. I mean, because everybody knew you were so prudent on account of your throat, and your mother took such good care of you. You had been out late sightseeing, hadn't you, that night

0: Mrs. Slade asked. Perhaps I had. The most prudent girls aren't always prudent. What made you think of it now? Mrs. Ansley asked. Mrs. Slade seemed to have no answer ready, but after a moment she broke out. Because I simply can't bear it any longer, she said. Mrs. Ansley lifted her head quickly. Her eyes were wide with concern, and she was very pale. Can't bear what? She asked. Why, you're not knowing that I've always known why you went, Mrs. Slade said. Why I went, Mrs. Ansley answered. Yes, you think I'm bluffing, don't you? Well, you went to meet the man I was engaged to, and I can repeat every word of the letter that took you there, Mrs. Slade said. While Mrs. Slade spoke, Mrs. Ansley had risen unsteadily to her feet. Her bag, her knitting, her gloves slid in a panic-stricken heap to the ground. She looked at Mrs. Slade as though she were looking at a ghost. No, no, don't, Mrs. Ansley, she faltered out. Why not? Listen, if you don't believe me, my one darling, things can't go on like this. I must see you alone. Come to the Coliseum immediately after dark tomorrow. There will be somebody to let you in. No one whom you need fear will suspect he wrote you. But perhaps you've forgotten what that letter said, Mrs. Slade asked. Mrs. Ansley here met the challenge with an unexpected composure. Steadying herself against the chair, she looked at her friend, and she replied to her, No, I know it by heart, too, she said. And the signature? Only yours, D.S. Was that it? I'm right, am I? That was the letter that took you out that evening after dark? Mrs. Slade asked. Here, Mrs. Ansley was still looking at her, and it seemed to Mrs. Slade that a slow time and a slow struggle was going on the voluntarily controlled mask of her small, quiet face. I shouldn't have thought she had herself so well in hand, Mrs. Slade reflected, almost resentfully. But at this moment, Mrs. Ansley spoke out, I don't know how you knew. I burnt that letter at once, she said. Yes, yes, you would. You would, naturally, because you're so prudent, Mrs. Slade said, and the sneer was open now. And if you burnt that letter, you're wondering how on earth I know what was in it. That's it, isn't it? Mrs. Slade asked. And Mrs. Slade waited, but Mrs. Ansley did not speak. Well, my dear, I know what was in the letter, because I wrote it, Mrs. Slade yelled. You wrote it? Mrs. Ansley asked. Yes, Mrs. Slade said. The two women stood for a moment, staring at each other in the glassed golden light. Then Mrs. Ansley dropped back into her chair. Oh, she murmured, and she covered her face with her hands. Mrs. Slade waited nervously for another word or movement. None came, and at length she broke out. I horrify you, she said. Mrs. Ansley's hands dropped to her knee. The face they uncovered was now streaked with tears. I wasn't thinking of you. I was thinking it was only letter that I ever had from him, she said. And I wrote it. Yes, I wrote it. But I was the girl he was engaged to. Did you happen to remember that? Mrs. Slade asked. And Mrs. Ansley's head drooped again. I'm not trying to excuse myself. I remembered, she said. And still you went? Mrs. Slade asked. Still I went, Mrs. Ansley answered. Mrs. Slade stood looking down on the small, bowed figure at her side. The flame of her wrath had already sunk, and she wondered why she had ever thought there would be any justification in inflicting so purposeless a wound on her friend. But she had to justify herself. And now a break from the story. This is the Talking Information Center's short story program being read from here at the Talking Information Center. And this is the Edith Wharton short story, Roman Fever. Once again, the Talking Information Center's short story program, and this is the short story, Roman Fever, by the author Edith Wharton. And now, back to the story. Yes, she had to justify herself. You do understand, I'd found out, and I hated you. I hated you. I knew you were in love with Delphin, and I was afraid. Afraid of you. Afraid of your quiet ways, your sweetness, your, well, I wanted you out of the way, that's all, just for a few weeks, till I was sure of him. So, in a blind fury, I wrote that letter. I don't know why I'm telling you now, Mrs. Slade said. I suppose, said Mrs. Ansley, now slowly, it's because you've always gone on hating me. Perhaps, or perhaps I wanted to get the whole thing off my mind, Mrs. Slade said, and she paused. I'm glad you destroyed that letter. Of course, I never thought you would die, she said. Mrs. Ansley relapsed into silence, and Mrs. Slade, leaning above her, was conscious of a strange isolation, a strange sense of isolation, of being cut off from the warm current of human communion. You think me a monster, Mrs. Slade said. I don't know. It was the only letter I had. And you say that he didn't write it? Mrs. Ansley asked. Ah, how well you care for him still, Mrs. Slade said. I cared for that memory, said Mrs. Ansley. Mrs. Slade continued to look down on her. She now seemed physically reduced by the blow, as if when she got up, the wind might scatter like a puff of dust. Mrs. Slade's jealousy suddenly leapt up again at the sight. All these years, the woman had been living on that letter. How she must have loved him, to treasure the mere memory of its ashes, the letter of the man her friend was engaged to. Wasn't it she who was the monster? Mrs. Slade thought. You tried your best to get him away from me, didn't you? But you failed. And I kept him, that's all, Mrs. Slade said. Yes, that's all, Mrs. Ansley answered. I wish now that I hadn't told you. I had no idea you'd feel about it as you do. I thought you'd be amused. It all happened so long ago, as you say, and you must do me the justice to remember that I had no reason to think you'd ever taken it seriously. How could I, when you were married to Horace Ansley 2 months after that? As soon as you could get out of bed, your mother rushed you off to Florence and married you. People were surprised. They wondered at it being done so quickly. But I thought I knew. I had an idea. You did it out of pique to be able to say you got ahead of Delphin and me. Girls have such silly reasons for doing the most serious things, and your marrying so soon convinced me that you'd never really cared, Mrs. Slade said to her friend. Yes, I suppose it would, Mrs. Ainslie assented. The clear heaven overhead was emptied of all its gold. Dusk spread over it, abruptly darkening the seven hills. Here and there, lights began to twinkle through the foliage at their feet. Steps were coming and going on the deserted terrace. Waiters were looking out of the doorway at the head of the stairs, and then they were reappearing with trays and with napkins and with flasks of wine. Tables were moved, chairs were straightened. A feeble string of electric lights flickered out. Some vases of faded flowers were carried away and brought back replenished. A stout lady in a dust coat suddenly appeared, asking in broken Italian if anyone had seen the elastic band which held together her tattered bedker. She poked with her stick under the table at which she had lunched, with the waiters assisting her. The corner where Mrs. Slade and Mrs. Ansley sat was still shadowy and deserted, and for a long time neither of them spoke. At length, Mrs. Slade began again. I suppose I did it as a joke, a sort of a joke, she said. A joke? Mrs. Ansley asked. Well, girls are ferocious sometimes, you know. Girls in love, especially. And I remember laughing to myself all that evening at the idea that you were raiding around there in the dark, dodging out of sight, listening for every sound, trying to get in. Of course, I was upset when I heard you were so ill afterward, Mrs. Slade said. Mrs. Ansley had not moved for a long time, but now she turned very slowly toward her companion. But I didn't wait. He'd arranged everything. He was there. We were let in at once, she said. Mrs. Slade sprang up from her leaning position. Delphin, there? They let you in? Ah, no, now I know you're lying, she burst out with violence. Mrs. Ansley's voice grew clearer and full of surprise. But of course he was there. Naturally he came, she said. Came? How did you know? How did he know? How did he know to find you? You must be raving, Mrs. Slade said. Here, Mrs. Ainslie hesitated, as though reflecting. But I answered the letter. I told him I'd be there. So he came, Mrs. Ainslie said. Mrs. Slade flung up her hands to her face. Oh, God, you answered? I never thought of your answering, Mrs. Slade said. It's odd that you never thought of it, if you wrote the letter, Mrs. Ansley said. Yes, I was blind with rage, Mrs. Slade said. Here, Mrs. Ansley rose and drew her fur scarf about her. It's cold here. We'd better go. I'm sorry for you, she said, as she clasped the fur about her throat. The unexpected words sent a pang through Mrs. Slade. Yes, we'd better go. She gathered up her bag and her cloak. I don't know why you should be so sorry for me, she muttered. Mrs. Ainslie stood, looking away from her now toward the dusky, secret mass of the Colosseum. Well, because I didn't have to wait that night, she said. Mrs. Slade gave an unquiet laugh. Yes, I was beaten there, but I oughtn't to begrudge it to you, I suppose. At the end of all these years, after all, I had everything. I had him for 25 years, and you had nothing but that one letter that he didn't write. Mrs. Ainslie was again very silent. At length, she turned toward the door of the terrace. She took a step, and then she turned back, facing her companion. I had Barbara, she said, and she began to move ahead of Mrs. Slade toward the stairway. That was the short story, Edith Wharton's Roman Fever, once again entitled Roman Fever, and written and published by the author Edith Wharton in 1936, and read from here at the Talking Information Center, and read for the Talking Information Center's short story program. This is reading from the short story by Grace Paley, A Conversation with My Father. My father is 86 years old and in bed. His heart, that bloody motor, is equally old and will not do certain jobs anymore. It still floods his head with brainy light, but it won't let his legs carry the weight of his body around the house. Despite my metaphors, this muscle fatigue is not due to his old heart, he says, but to a potassium shortage. Sitting on one pillow, leaning on three, he offers last-minute advice and makes a request. I would like you to write a simple story just once more, he says, the kind de Passement wrote, or Chekhov, the kind you used to write, just recognizable people, and then write down what happened to them next. I say, yes, why not? That's possible. I want to please him, though I don't remember writing that way. I would like to try to tell such a story, if he means the kind that begins, there was a woman, followed by a plot, the absolute line between two points, which I've always despised, not for literary reasons, but because it takes all hope away. Everything, real or invented, deserves the open destiny of life. Finally, I thought of a story that had been happening for a couple of years right across the street. I wrote it down, then read it aloud. Pa, I said, how about this? Do you mean something like this? Once in my time, there was a woman, and she had a son. They lived nicely in a small apartment in Manhattan. This boy, at about 15, became a junkie, which is not unusual in our neighborhood. In order to maintain her close friendship with him, she became a junkie too. She said it was part of the youth culture, with which she felt very much at home. After a while, for a number of reasons, the boy gave it all up and left the city and his mother in disgust. Hopefully, hopeless and alone, she grieved. We all visit her. Okay, Pa, that's it, an unadorned and miserable tale. But that's not what I mean, my father said. You misunderstood me on purpose. You know there's a lot more to it. You know that. You left everything out. Turgenev wouldn't do that. Chekhov wouldn't do that. There are, in fact, Russian writers you've never heard of, you don't know of an inkling of, as good as anyone, who can write a plain, ordinary story, who would not leave out what you have left out. I object not to facts, but to people sitting in trees, talking senselessly, voices from who knows where. Forget that one, Pa. What have I left out now? In this one. Her looks, for instance. Oh, quite handsome, I think. Yes. Her hair. Dark, with heavy braids, as though she were a girl or a foreigner. What her parents like. Her stock. That she became such a person. It's interesting, you know. From out of town, professional people, the first to be divorced in their country. How's that? Enough? I asked. With you, it's all a joke, he said to me. What about the boy's father? Why didn't you mention him? Who was he? Or was the boy born out of wedlock? Yes, I said. He was born out of wedlock, I answered him. For God's sake, doesn't anyone in your story get married? Doesn't anyone have the right or the time to run down to City Hall before they jump into bed? He asked. No, I said. In real life, yes. But in my stories, no, I answered. Why do you answer me like that? My father asked. Oh, Pa, this is a simple story about a smart woman who came to NYC full of interest, love, trust, excitement, very up to date, and about her son. What a hard time she had in this world. Married or not, it's of small consequence, I said. It is of great consequence, he answered. Okay, I said. Okay. Okay yourself, he said. But listen, I believe you that she's good looking, but I don't think she is so smart, he said. That's true, I answered. Actually, that's the trouble with stories. People start out fantastic. You think they're extraordinary, but it turns out, as the work goes along, they're just average with a good education. Sometimes the other way around. The person's a kind of dumb innocent, but he outwits you, and you can't even think of an ending good enough, I said to him. What do you do then? He asked. He had been a doctor for a couple of decades, and then an artist for a couple of decades, and he's still interested in details, craft, technique. Well, you just have to let the story lie around till some argument can be reached between you and the stubborn hero, I said. Aren't you talking silly now? He asked. Start again, he said. It so happens I'm not going out this evening. Tell the story again. See what you can do this time, he said. Okay, I said, but it's not a 5-minute job, I answered him. This was my second attempt. Once, across the street from us, there was a fine, handsome woman, our neighbor. She had a son, whom she loved, because she'd known him since birth, in helpless, chubby infancy, and in the wrestling, hugging ages, 7 to 10, as well as earlier and later. This boy, when he fell into the fist of adolescence, became a junkie. He was not a hopeless one. He was, in fact, hopeful, an ideologue and successful converter. With his busy brilliance, he wrote persuasive articles for his high school newspaper. Seeking a wider audience, using important connections, he drummed into Lower Manhattan Newsstand Distribution a periodical called O Golden Horse. In order to keep him from feeling guilty, because guilt is the stony heart of 9/10 of all clinically diagnosed cancers in America today, she said, and of course because she had believed in giving bad habits at home, where one had to keep an eye on them, she too became a junkie, and her kitchen was famous for a while, a center for intellectuals and for those who had come for intellectual addicts who knew they were doing. A few felt artistic like Coleridge, and others were scientific and revolutionary like Leary. Although she was often high herself, good-natured, mothering reflexes remained, and she saw to it that there was lots of orange juice around, and honey, and milk, and vitamin pills. However, she never cooked anything but chili, and that no more than once a week. She explained, when we talked to her seriously, with neighborly concern, that it was her part in the youth culture, and she would rather be with the young. It was an honor, then, with her own generation. One week, while nodding through an Antonioni film, the boy was severely jabbed by the elbow of a stern and proselytizing girl sitting beside him. She offered immediate apricots and nuts for his sugar level, and she spoke to him sharply, and she took him home. She had heard of him and his work, and she herself published and edited a competitive journal called Man Does Not Live by Bread Alone. In the organic heat of her continuous presence, he could not help but become interested once more in his muscles, his arteries, his nerve connections. In fact, he began to love them, to treasure them, and to praise them in funny little songs. That was reading from the short story, Grace Paley's A Conversation with My Father. And this has been reading for the Talking Information Center's short story program, having been read from here at the Talking Information Center. Thanks a lot for listening, everyone. And please do listen again. Take care, and goodbye, everybody.
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6: Hi, this is Sue with a short story. It's from the Best American Short Stories from 2001. The editor is Barbara Kingsolver. The name of this story is Labors of the Heart, originally published in Plowshares. It's by Claire Davis. And here is Labors of the Heart. The remarkable thing in dreams, people say what he never hears in waking, fat. They say it to his face, not behind his back or clear of earshot. The word is succulent in their mouths, fat, stretching out like the waist on his Sansa belt pants. Nothing derogatory about it, only an unabashed honesty. On these mornings, for a few moments, he wakes feeling curiously relieved. Clarence John soft itch, pinky to his friends, at 5'8" and 482 pounds on a good day, is fat. Not large, big, or big bone. Not hefty, husky, generous, or oversized. Nor robust, portly, or pleasantly plump. He is fat. Enormous, corpulent, and no delicate euphemisms or polite evasions can relieve him of this knowledge when every movement, whether tying a shoe or climbing a short flight of stairs, becomes a labor of the heart. Not that he has much to do with people in general. He lives in Clarkston, Washington, a scrappy town of 20-odd thousand on the eastern edge of the state, where the paltry rainfall encourages prickly barren lawns and 12% of the population is on welfare. He works as night janitor at Loyola High School, and when most of the townsfolk are gathered in families for dinner or socially at Hogan's Bar. Pinky's company is the clatter of scrub bucket, mop, and brush. For solace, he has his voice, a fine, clear tenor to fill the empty rooms. He sings, "When the moon hits your eye like a big pizza pie, that's amore." Not that he knows anything about that, amore, that is. For he is virginal, a moderate embarrassment at his age, having come to terms, he believes, with the reality that no one loves a fat man. So he has given up on love, the daydreams, the hopes, the mooning about, the unsightly chase and precipitous rejections. Until this Monday, that is, on one of his twice-weekly food shopping trips, when he sees her in the produce aisle of the North Side. A and B Grocery, a rutabaga under her nose, a peckish look about her mouth. She's little, a narrow, neatly planned body. There is about her the solidity, the starkness of a lightning rod. He finds this fascinating. More than that, it stirs him in a way he's never imagined. His feet locked in a stammer, his breast tightening unlike the usual angina. But what is it about this woman? Her shoulders pinned at attention, the fierce way she sniffs out the proper rutabaga, so that he feels intimidated, dwarfed, really, for although Pinky knows himself to be large, talcums each pant leg to keep his thighs from chafing, avoids chairs with arms, he's always believed himself small. Just a tiny voice chirping on the horizon, flotsam in an ocean of flesh. He's amazed at how his vessel sloshes and wags, jiggles and rolls. The real him, adrift inside like a buoy at high tide. He cannot imagine being of consequence in the larger world, beyond bump tables and broken chairs, the numerous bruises and insulted flesh so common that he has ceased to wonder at the many ways the world is rigged against the fat. But standing in the grocery aisle, he knows for the first time in his 40-odd years what it means to be struck by love. She passes on the rutabagas, and even as she's whisking out of produce, he's slipping the vegetable under his nose and then into his cart, perhaps as a keepsake, as he's never actually eaten one, doesn't know what to do with the thing bowling down the cart's length, tippling stacked frozen dinners, breaded fish sticks, hungry man's slabs of Salisbury steak, mashed potatoes and gravy, lasagna, chicken Kiev, and the comfort foods, donut holes, potato chips, a baker's dozen Hostess ho-hos, chocolate cheesecake as a chaser. A front wheel turns sideways, thumps, ba-bum, ba-bum, ba-bum, calling everyone's attention, he thinks, as he trails her to the checkout lane before he's actually ready. He tries not to stare, but admires the efficiency of her moves. She retrieves each item with a lean elegance, and he hangs onto the cart handle, dizzy with love, half hopes she notices the rutabaga. When she leaves the store, she's burdened by 6 plastic stacks hanging plumb from her fists. He staggers out and pauses in the sunlight, the door frozen open at her back so that the heat wafts in, and he imagines her body, that small dark column, immune to the glare of sun on concrete, her clothes dry, armpits forever fresh. By the time he's checked out, she's gone, and as he pulls onto the street, he sees her struggling down the block. He closes his teeth against the knocking of his heart and idles behind her, the wide body Chevy wallowing like a whale in the shadows as he leans across the seat to roll down the window. "Can I give you a lift?" he asks. She angles a suspicious look at him, the friendly stranger, but then she stiffens her back along with her upper lip and marches on. "Just a ride. I'm safe," he says, and has to steer around a parked car. She glances over her shoulder. "Do I look like I need help?" she says. She crooks her elbows and flexes tidy biceps, causing the plastic bags to twist in slow revolutions. And from the cottonwoods, white duff spindles down into curbside drifts. A goldfinch flits overhead, a stab of yellow and gone. And still she holds the bags high, until Pinky begins to feel he is that assortment of odd bulges and bumps bundled in an unsightly sack, turning this way then that. Of course she doesn't need help, certainly not from him, and he ducks his head in apology, cheeks flushing with an old but familiar heat. What is left him is this small dignity. He touches a finger to his forehead as if to tip a cab and accelerates down the street as though his heart were still intact. It's a full week before he sees her again, which is odd because it turns out she's his new neighbor. Rents the old Grieger house kitty corner. Though given his daytime schedule of sleep in Hermitage, he hasn't noticed the lights on, the mail delivery, the mowed lawn before this moment. Curious also is how he recognizes her, half concealed as she is, beneath the draped branches of a weeping birch, her back to him, head tilted so that the short nap of hair twists into something like a question mark against her neck. No more clue than the spine's rigidity, the belligerence in her stance, and still Pinky's heart begins to toll. He wishes he were driving, but these last 3 nights he's begun an exercise program, walking the 3 blocks to work and back. Morbidly obese, he's been categorized. Morbidly. As in deadly, not sadly, which is the way he preferred to construe it. Midway 2nd block, he'll be winded, and by the time he reaches the school door, the back of his shirt will be sweated in the early evening cool. He'd walk by her house without stopping, but she's noticed him, turns, and by the look on her face, he can tell she can't place him. He tries not to waddle, wishes he were wearing something other than Carhartt coveralls. He tips his finger to his forehead and gives it away. "The man in the car," she says. He nods, pleased in spite of himself. He toes up to the lawn to extend a hand. Her own hand disappears in his, but her grip shakes him. I live in the yellow house, he points over his shoulder. He tells her his name, says, call me Pinky, and he wants to say, all my friends do, but thinks, what friends? And feels a surge of despair. What folly, what gall, what enormous odds. It's overwhelming, this business of love. Pinky, her voice rises. Rose, I'm Rose Spencer. She doesn't release his fingertips. Instead, stalks up the lawn with Pinky in tow. Tell me what this is. Rose disengages her hand to point at a branch. In the upper reaches, there is a cocoon, a tented web with freckled bits splotted here and there. In yet another branch, he sees the start of another, and how is it that he hasn't noticed them before? He sights down the row of cottonwoods, street side, the upper reaches. He sighs. Tent caterpillars, he says. He hopes she doesn't register the way his flesh quivers as he thinks of the frantic shivering of worms overhead. A phobia like some folks have for snakes, spiders. Are they bad for the tree, she asks. He knows they'll eat their way down a branch, mature and drop like fruit. He backs up a pace, no more than a couple tenths. Not so bad. We'll keep an eye on them. And suddenly he's using we, and such audacity stuns him. But she lets him get away with it, nodding her head and escorting him off her lawn. If you need anything, he says, I have a car, he says, for groceries, anything. She's watching, and he has a sense she's backing away, though her feet are still rooted to the edge of the lawn. I'm safe, he says, ducks his head. How's that, she asks. He flushes. Can't believe he's saying this. Well, you can probably run faster than I can. He laughs as he's always had to. Rose arches an eyebrow at him. I don't know what you expect from me. She crosses her arms, cups an elbow in each palm. But I'm tapped out when it comes to men. Pity, love, anger, compassion, you name it, and I've exhausted it. I'm sorry, Pinky says, and he means it. He wonders what could have hurt her so deeply, briefly envies her pain, the experience of being close enough to wound or be wounded. But then, of course, he realizes that's nonsense. Believes he has the perfect vantage for sympathy from behind this great bulwark of flesh. He's thinking of himself now, the lifetime alone, avoiding pain. He runs a hand down his chest, down the globe of his belly, a gesture he's developed over the years, familiarizing himself with the expanding boundaries of his body. We're neighbors, he says, and she seems puzzled. But there's something in his face or his tone that puts her at ease. She relaxes the grip on her arms and says, neighbors, I can handle that. It's his turn to be confused now. He checks his watch, then looks west to the sunset, as though that might be more accurate. I have to get on to work over at the school. I'm the maintenance technician. A smile sweeps across his face. Night janitor. He avoids her eyes, looks over her shoulder, and the hills rising above. The town turned amber, then the color of autumn rushes, and where the light catches the grasses, the bunch sage, it is a luminous fire. It occurs to him just how long it's been since he's seen the hills, wondering how it is that he could have moved through these days, these months, without noticing how the crowns levitate with light above the rim rock, the dimming crevices. He backs up a step, and as she turns her attention once again on the yard, he starts away, first one foot and then the other, until he finds himself 3 blocks gone and on the steps of school. He unlocks the door with a jangle of keys, letting them loose to the satisfying snatch and click of the take-up reel, then enters the building. He clamps the door shut, and flipping on hall lights, he breaks into his best Johnny Mathis voice. Chances are they shop together now, one day a week, separate carts. He's taken it upon himself to keep Rose advised on lawn maintenance. It's the first yard I've ever taken care of, she confides. And so he understands she's always had a man. And no, he won't infringe because it's obvious she takes delight in adding oil to the lawnmower, gasoline, and pruning the boxwood hedges. Regards each task as an indication of competence in the larger world. I believe a person could fix anything, she says in the house utensils aisle, given proper instruction and duct tape. Then she adds, except trust. And this is the first hint she's given of what keeps her so clearly focused on staying neighborly. Not that he's done much, then buddy his grocery cart up to hers, and although it's true, the contents have more and more begun to resemble hers, still he keeps a cautious distance. He's at a standstill, and all the month of long hours mulling over the mop handle at work, dreaming up ways to woo and win her, have yielded nothing more than any neighbor could claim. Until today, when she lets slip the tidbit about trust. And then the store manager, Ray Tip, an old classmate, a starved-looking man who keeps himself anxious with coffee, checks out Pinky's groceries, says, got a sale on Hostess Ho-Hos. He lifts a head of broccoli and Roman meal bread. You on a diet? Pinky can't even run. He feels Rose, next in line, caught up in his embarrassment. He shuffles between the checkout stands, the backside of his trousers snag on a magazine rack, and he endures Ray's curiosity while he frees himself, without spilling, Vogue and Look into the aisle. He pays Ray, lifts his bagged groceries from the grinning stock boy. He knows that this, too, Rose must see, how the young boy's eyes widen and the whites shine like twin moons roll in their sockets. Stupid, stupid to have invited her along to see this. Still stupid after all these years to aim yourself at inevitable hurt. But the damage is done. Rose, after all, is guilty by association, and so he pivots on his heel, the great slowing mass of him, to face this small woman and take her disgust in stride. She's handing money to Ray, 2 20s, a 10. She fishes out a single and another, some change. She takes her bags from the boy and waits for Pinky to lead the way, which he does with all the grace he can muster. When he breaks out into the sunshine, his heart is cluttering his chest, so huge, so full it's become. He puffs, crossing the parking lot, the bags swinging at his sides, and he sets them on the ground to open the car door for her. 2 blocks from the store, she says, why don't you pull into the park? I've bought a melon. We can have a bite. Just like that. And why not, he thinks. A picnic, something he hasn't done since his mother passed on. And for a brief moment, he can almost see her. He can almost hear her, see the woman she was, all comfort, bosomy, and dimpled elbows, pressing food onto him. The sound of other children chasing and laughing. He is hiccuping tears. Eat, she says, like a good boy. Never mind those others. They're jealous you got Mama who can cook. She chucks a finger under his chin. Your daddy was a big man, By this he understands that he too would be large, and in her eyes that was good. Rose directs him onto River Street and down to the small Riverside Park. He used to come here as a younger man, walk the levee at night, to imagine himself with a woman strolling the paths or swooning on a bench in the grip of passion and the moony night. Like any one of a number of couples whispering from behind the willows, curtains, or lolling in the tall blue grasses riverside. He follows Rose's lead, carrying the plastic sacked melon in both hands like a gift, an offering of the magi, and she brings them to the base of a cottonwood. He is breaking a sweat, and the air is brilliant with light on water, so that he squints the moisture from his eyes, releasing a great round sigh. Ah, and he's just so darn grateful for these simple pleasures, river, melon, woman, that he's unlikely to recover his voice any time soon, so he sighs again. Rose has seated herself in the grass. He wishes she were wearing a flowing skirt and a frilly blouse, a wide-brimmed straw hat, instead of the baggy jeans and T-shirt that slouched on her tiny frame. And then he feels an ingrate. Clothes, what do they signify? Certainly not the moment. She takes the melon from him, plops it in her lap like a placid child, then pats the grass beside her, and he faces the task of lowering himself. Pinky thinks to remain standing, strike a noble pose, but she's already gazing off across the wide blue river to the hills opposite. He braces one hand against the tree, crooks a knee, stretches the other leg behind, and bends cautiously forward and down some more. It's a struggle against mass, gravity. His joints pop in series. He tries not to gasp or puff, and that's nearly as much effort as kneeling. His crotch feels like a wishbone ready to snap, and then he's down without having fallen. His face is red. He can tell. He filches a handkerchief out of his rear pocket and towels off his forehead, neck, the skinny V of flesh in the unbuttoned top of his button-up shirt. "Do you have a knife?" she asks. And he does, though he must lean back, lift his stomach, and squeeze his hand into the narrow flap of cloth, cutting the blood to his fingers as he feels for the knife. Finally, he frees it. A pocket buck knife with all the appointments, even a corkscrew. But she lifts the knife away, slaps the screw back into its steel nest, and locks open the large blade. She stabs into the melon's meat, saws a chunk free, and scrapes the seeds back into the exposed heart of the fruit. She hands the wedge to him, and he waits for her to join him. "People on the whole are an unlikable bunch," she says, sinks the knife to the hilt into the melon's rind. "Take my advice. Never fall in love with them." Pinky laughs. It's a squeezed little thing, his chest constricting. "You think you know cruelty? I know you do." She saws into the melon. "But the cruelty of strangers or friends is nothing," she wags a finger in his face, "compared to what love can do." She is tight-lipped, her brows beetle, and the air about her seems charged with a static energy. She bites into the melon, tells him about her first husband, his one-night stands, moves on to her second husband and his affairs, tells it all in four short sentences as if she can't bite off the ends of words hard enough, spit it out fast enough. "What did I learn from it, you want to know?" She dabbles at the corner of her mouth with a fingertip where some melon juice drips down, and Pinky thinks he has never seen anything more delectable. He'd like to take her finger into his mouth and suck it dry. She stretches her legs out, leans against the tree, and tells him of her third and last husband's affairs. How she then called the woman who wanted to see her. Couldn't help myself. Called a complete stranger, though it seemed I had the right. We shared so much. I don't know what I expected. She came to my house. Not the first time, I could tell that right off. The way she found her way to his chair. Rose rubbed the back of her head against the tree's bark. A leisurely scratching. She was a short, stumpy-legged little thing, not cute, no, not even.

flattering herself. After all, my life wasn't ruined, merely changed. I told her that. She looked over at Pinky. Don't you wonder at how I could be so collected, so smug? I can't imagine, Pinky says. No, she leans over, pats his hand. Of course you can't. And of course I was full of crap, she sighed. If my life wasn't ruined, it was the next thing to it. Rubble. That's what I was left with. Rubble. She squeezes her chest, and Pinky knows it is her heart she means. But all he can picture is the tender flesh crumpled in her fist, and he wants to loosen her fingers, cradle her breast and heart in the palm of his hand, which he discovers is sweating, so he wipes it down his pant leg. And then, wonder of all wonders, he reaches over with his newly dried hand and takes the melon from her, lifts the knife away, slices another piece, skins, and offers it to her, which she declines. Three strikes, you're out. Isn't that right? She asks. In baseball, Pinky says, and he wants to sound decisive, but here's how his voice trails off. He's stuck with the melon wedge dripping through his fingers onto his pant leg. Yes, she agrees, in baseball and in men. And what can Pinky say? He eats the melon slice, wipes his hand on the grass. On the river, a pair of Canada geese paddle upstream, six goslings drifting in their wake. Sunlight crooks across the water's surface, and shadows swim the face of the hills opposite. Pinky blinks, feels moisture budding behind his eyes, and blinks again. He begins to comprehend the scale of his task, wooing this woman, even if he weren't hobbled by his own body. He's still holding the knife, and he looks down at his belly, wishes he could slice away the flesh, pare down to some more supple version of himself that would be capable of the acrobatics, walking, sitting, bending over, that normal everyday people perform in everyday courtship. He wants to be handsome for her. A pair of young girls rollerblade down the sidewalk, the wheels buzzing with the sound of enormous hummingbirds. They wind down the path, skinny legs and arms knotted in protective pads. Their laughter is a shouting, and Pinky admires the honesty of it. He wonders what Rose sounds like when she laughs. He wonders if she laughs. Rubble, she'd said, and he questions the state her heart's in now. I'm not like those men, he says. Why, she asks, because you're fat? It's just a statement. Because you think other women wouldn't find you attractive? Truth is, he hadn't thought of it that way, but he begins to see this could work for him. He nods. Another way that you're safe, she asks. He nods again, though he feels like he's stepping into something unseen, something with teeth. She stares across the river. Do you think that little of yourself or me? It's worse than he feared. Certain now that she despises him for his clumsiness, his transparent eagerness. He blames himself and his lack of experience. He blames the hour of the day and the bristling grass that torments his ankles. He tells her he's a fool and he respects her and her friendship. Those are the words that he uses, respect and friendship. And she continues to stare out across the river. He asks her to understand he's not used to picnics. Her brows furrow, and she says, as if she hadn't heard him, my last husband was different. Where the others had been tall, he was short, a bookish man with a sense of humor. He couldn't change the oil in the car, but he was mad for opera. I believed he was different as day is to night, she wags her head. But finally, he was only a different kind of night.

0: and this is too much. This is much too lovely a day. She leans back on her elbows to quibble. I'm done with men. Rose rolls onto her side facing Pinky. Accept as friends. Take it or leave it. Pinky nods and heaves a sigh. But even as she pats his hand and closes her eyes to rest, he is studying the logistics of getting back on his feet. Late at night, in the gym, Pinky plots strategy. He turns on the overheads, and the constellation of bulbs shine from the floor's mirror finish. He has cleaning down to an art, dry mopping the area in under an hour, starting at the foot of the bleachers left to right, and threading his way in overlapping lanes down and back until he's dusted his way into the boys' locker room where the real work begins. Though, as it is summer, this chore is reduced to a twice-weekly touch-up instead of the nightly tour during the school year. He switches to a wet mop, fills the big steel bucket on casters with hot water, a splash of disinfectant sparkle, and bleach. He works backward, kicking the bucket ahead of him like a troublesome dog. The mop bangs against lockers, and Pinky loves the rat-a-tat-tat off the empty doors. Sings Frankie and Johnny to their machine gun accompaniment. Sees himself as Johnny, but can't imagine doing her wrong. Can't conceive of such discontent. He rolls the bucket into the boys' bathroom. Lifts his voice to the tiled walls. At least that's the way the story goes. Frankie bought everything for Johnny, from his sports car to his Ivy League clothes. He buffs the floor, glances in the mirror. His face seems different, and maybe it's just love has transformed him. Or has he lost weight? He lifts the putty knife from the cart, scrapes at a wad of paper toweling, glom to the underside of a sink. When he straightens up, he fidgets a finger into his waistband. Snugs into. Yes, oh yes, he's lost weight. Friend came running to Frankie, said, you know I wouldn't tell you no lie. I saw your man driving that sports car with a chick named Nellie Bly. And this is the tough part. He enters a stall. How can he convince Rose of his own true heart? And darn it, he slaps the brush in the toilet bowl, squirts in the blue disinfectant, swabs and flushes. He deserves one good shot at it, doesn't he? He slaps the cover up, scrubs, cover down, scrubs, backs out of the stall, then moves on to the next and the next. Patience, he tells himself, as though he's only known Rose as a friend and neighbor a little over 2 months. He's got a 40-year backlog of empty nights, and Pinky stops, envisions the calamity of another 40 empty years, and finds himself doubled over one of the toilets. When his heart calms in his chest and the angina eases over his left wing bone, he backs out of the stall. The room is bright, as only locker room bathrooms can be, with the high banks of fluorescent lights buzzing and reflecting off the mirrors and stainless steel doors, the white porcelain sinks and urinals all ablaze. So that when he looks in the mirror this time, what he sees is his forehead shining with sweat and the enormous bell of his body overexposed in white overalls, and for a moment he loses himself against the white wall tiles. He leaves the bucket and mop, the toilet brush and disinfectant, and crosses back through the locker room, turning off lights as he goes through the gym and out the side door. He stands on the asphalt stoop. In the school parking lot, the arc lamp's cone of light seethes with winged insects, swirling, bumping, a luminous feast that the nighthawks scoop through. Pinky breathes deeply, feeling the moist back of his shirt cooling. Crickets pick up where they'd left off. He steps away from the building and walks until the locked school falls into the night. He walks slow and steady, his heart easing, chest lightening. He knows he will have to return to work, but for now he turns up a side street where lamplight streams out onto porches and grass. He stays to the sidewalk but glances in each house where drapes are open. It's the furniture he notices. Which place has a piano or a lamp centered in the window like a beacon? Then there are all the dining rooms with tables bunkered by chairs. So many chairs. Seascapes over the sofa, mounted deer, or the grouping of family pictures like a lineup at the post office. Once in a while, he glimpses the people. Sometimes he believes he can smell their dinner. Chicken, hamburger, barbecued ribs, or more vaguely Italian cuisine, Oriental, Middle Eastern. He feels a stirring of hunger, but he tucks his two fingers into his waistband again and thinks apple instead of apple pie. He journeys down another side street and exchanges greetings with a man smoking a pipe on his front porch. He passes a young couple, and the woman titters, but they don't notice Pinky, so wrapped up are they, and he finds that utterly disarming. He meets more people strolling under the street lamps. Why, it seems to him that the whole town must be spilling out into the warm night. Or maybe this is the way the world congregates when he's alone in his school, his home. There it is, his house, locked tight and shuttered close. He opens the front door, the drapes, turns on all the lights. Then he steps back out on the sidewalk to see what he can, of himself. He's reluctant to look, but discovers he doesn't fare so badly. Tomorrow, first thing, he will dig out the old photos, frame the one of his mother and father's wedding, the portrait of his grandfather, big-chested, with thick thighs. It will take so little, he thinks, and he pivots on his heel to look across the street to the house of his beloved. The lights behind the drapes are a wan glow, and he's stricken with how tidy the place is, how self-contained. He feels, what is it, not exactly love, but a stirring that is equally unfamiliar from his end of things and disconcerting. Call it pity. He wishes he could step into her life as easily as into his home, open it wide to this sweet night. He heaves a sigh and looks up over the trees and over the tops of houses to where the distant hills shoulder the dark beneath the quickening stars. He means to take her on a date, but he doesn't call it that. He doesn't dare. He mentions the movie casually over groceries. He tells Rose, Dutch treat, to allay her suspicion. It's a love story, but he doesn't mention that either. She offers to buy the popcorn. Only fair, she says, all the gas you've used on grocery trips. Pinky accepts. He feels pretty smart. Of course, he hasn't thought about the theater seats, and though his pants are looser now and sitting upright no longer cuts off his wind, still it's a tight, tight squeeze, but he manages. He's appreciative for her small kindness of unbuttered popcorn. She'd noticed his weight loss a couple days ago. Hope you're not doing this for me, she'd said, and when he replied no, he could see she was unprepared for the truth. Some small part of her stung by his admission. He felt encouraged. It was a sappy film. Any other time, he would have been the first to ridicule his sentimentality. Except now it is Rose scoffing, and that provokes in him a desire to defend it. She curls her lip, and Pinky lets his heart go soft. Walking back to the car, she recaps some of the lowlights. When she snorts at the dialogue, Pinky taps her arm with a finger, says, "You could give it a chance. You can't mean it." "It had heart," he says. She pinches his arm. "It had a lobotomy." "Not the same thing." "Ouch," he says. She goes on. "What you don't know," she shakes a finger at him, "is that this kind of willful ignorance about the realities of love wearies me sometimes." They drive away from the theater in silence. He wants to talk, but is embarrassed to admit that there's little willful about his ignorance. Inexperience, certainly. He suggests the 410 drive-in for a bite, and she agrees. Rose's hamburger fills her hands, drapes over her fingers, lobs chunks of lettuce and pickle into the napkin covering her lap, while Pinky's grilled chicken breast sandwich is a pale, insignificant thing in comparison. It hardly seems worth the effort. He takes baby bites to stretch it out. She offers him a sip of her malt, and it's so intimate a gesture, he's dumbfounded. He accepts the plastic cup from her hands and takes the straw squeezed between her lips just moments earlier into his mouth, tongues the tip tenderly. It is a jolt of pure chocolate, cold and clean and sweet. His eyes close. So this is what it's like, the taste of a woman, and there's a curious quivering at the base of his spine. And of course he knows that's not the case, but he enjoys the idea of it and has to stop himself from draining her malt. "You think I'm harsh," she says about the movie, "but the point is," she crumples the emptied hamburger wrapping, "romantic love suggests we are incomplete without another, in need of salvation. You're led to believe that you'll be a better person if there's someone around to expect it. But somewhere down the line, you find the cost of these expectations too dear. What, you say? Eat the same cooking? Sleep on the same side of the bed? Give up variety? Implausible, if not impossible. All you will ask for is a little kindness, but what you will want is more than anybody can give, their undivided attention for the rest of their life. And so you struggle and struggle and hurt each other endlessly. 3 marriages over 25 years worth. Imagine 25 years attempting love. Trust me, it's a complication you're better off without." Rose sighs, pats her lips dry, then sets the soiled napkin and empty malt cup back on the serving tray. "Take me home," she says. She sounds utterly weary. Pinky takes a deep breath, resettles in the seat. Stomach bumps the steering wheel. He drives the long way, down Bridge Street, over to Riverside, up to Highland, slowly. How painful she makes it sound, 25 years. But all he can think of is turning over in bed to find someone there, of eating someone else's cooking. It sounds grand to Pinky, worth the risk, the heartache. He knows what it's like to be alone. The long haul of it, not the early phase, when the day winds down because you've nothing better to do, and stretching across an empty bed still seems a luxury. It's coming on to 7 in the evening, and the sky is yet bright with daylight. He stops at the school, invites her in. He shows her the broom closet, the mops. He shows her classrooms, the new computer lab. Shakes his head, feather dusting, he explains. He takes her into the gym, throws on the lights just to show her how the floor shines. He stands center court and lobs a high A at her. He could almost swear she blushes. He proceeds to sing the only song he can think of with her name in the title, "The Yellow Rose of Texas." On the way out of the building, she says, "Most unlikely but lovely serenade. Thank you." They leave the car there to walk the 3 blocks home. She knows she slows her pace to match his. It is early evening, and the shortening daylight lapses into a dim gloaming. Dusky-winged ash aphids are swarming, bumbling clouds of blue-bodied mites that rise like yeast from the grass. Late summer, they come down from the Camas and Palouse prairies to swim in the warmer valley air. By full evening, they will web together in gray winding sheets around the south side of the ash tree trunks, where they will shiver into their final, short-lived ecstasy. But now they are a squall, riding the turmoil of heat convections and cooling drafts. They speckle the couple's clothes, dust their hair. Pinky is enthralled with the tiny creatures, the enormous bulb of their bodies and improbable flight. They bobble and fall, rise and fumble. This is not a matter of grace. Rose waves a hand through the air in front of her. They stop on the far edge of the cloud, and Rose ducks her head, swipes at an eye. Pinky can see a bead of aphids riding her eyelashes. "Ow," she says, her eye tearing. "Here," he comforts, nips her chin between thumb and forefinger, lifts her face to what is left of the light. Rose is a woman who has little truck with makeup. There's no attempt to disguise the lines, the thinning skin. He is captivated, as he was the first time he saw her, by the static energy of this woman, her relentless honesty, all her life available in her face, her eyes. And this is the thing he both fears and admires, how she has been pared down to the bone, tried and fired as he never has been. Though his fingers barely grace her chin, he feels her energy, some galvanic current of old doubts running through her, and she sidesteps under his hand. He takes a steadying breath, says, "Hold still." He spits on his free thumb, touches that small drop of moisture to the corner of her eye. The speck of blue floats off the white onto Pinky's thumb, and he neatly lifts it away. Up and down the block, house lights come on and children shoo cats out of front doors. The hills over the town flatten, grow larger with the dark. There's no help for it, but Pinky feels a melancholy he's hard put to explain. And it has to do with the onset of dark and the sudden still. It has to do with the small woman at his side, at her mistrust, in his own lifetime of hiding, in his house, his work, and foremost, his own flesh. And he sees it has to do with fear, the way we run through our lives in terror of it, and everything to do with despair. And perhaps he thinks that is what despair is, finally, a lack of daring. He feels savvy. Overhead, a crow lifts from the treetop, banks toward the river with a hard laugh. Ha, ha, ha. In another block, they stop again so that Pinky can catch his breath. He pants in the quiet, shakes his head. He will lose weight. He will, because he cannot go on as he always has. He understands this now. But he also knows he will always be big. Not small or even trim, and he is struck by this. It has been with him so long, this ocean of flesh. Pinky feels he must tell Rose, warn her. "I will always be fat," he says. "Yes," she agrees. She lays a hand on his forehead. "And I will always be bitter," she says. They stand that way in the new dark, and he thinks, should a young husband look out from his living room, or should the young wife, hurrying home from errands, come across them standing so? They would think Rose and Pinky some middle-aged couple of long years, the way Rose's hand is anchored on his arm. And he wonders about the couples he has so long envied. How much is illusion, a public face for the private griefs and hurts they harbor? He thinks of the depth of Rose's bitterness, the earnest way in which she confirms it. And he understands it's as deep and abiding as the bone seated in the continent of his flesh. It humbles him how fiercely she is grounded in her resolve. And he does not feel up to the task, sees himself as the lightweight in this struggle. His stomach gripes and will not be consoled by the pat of his hand. How he already misses the easy comfort of food, the anonymity. He feels a nervousness, an anxiousness, like a missed meal, or the temptation of chocolate before sleep. He sways from foot to foot, rocking in place. A terror steals upon him that he cannot fathom, so that his feet are seized in place, and his fat plumbs him to the earth while she stands, stark and quiet as at his side, as if forged of consequences larger than his imagining. He sees she is not the rod, but the lightning itself, flinty bits striking off, old loves, grudges, misfortunes, 100 errors in judgment and more. Quizzing his friable heart, he should run, he should bolt, for he senses this is a struggle deeper than the naive courtship he'd embarked on. Not the territory of novices, not for the uninitiative. It is a journey of days, years, a chronic case of heartache, the relentless wooing to win and lose again and again. He almost laughs, for his assurances to Rose of how safe he is, he sees now that it is she who is the danger, always has been. Overhead, the clouds quail beneath the rising moon. He turns his face away. He slows his panic by imagining the imaginable, the march of days, the orderliness of work, nights, cleaning, trips to the grocery store, lawn care, and diets. Conversation that spills over from day to day and running jokes. He wonders how they will look in a year, two, five. Will she grow generous as he grows slight? He steadies, takes a deep breath. What he wants, he realizes, more than anything, is to imagine a time when fear will carry no weight in his heart, when love will need no proof. He squints into the dark as if to make out the features of that distant time, the heel of a foot striking the floor as she steps down from her side of his bed. The shape of her face, is it Rose? But he cannot know this, not now, not yet. And perhaps for now the question is enough. He quashes the impulse to push back his sleeves. Instead, he leads them arm in arm, their bodies swaying each in its own way, beneath the steepled canopy of sycamore, where the first flush of moonrise swims the wavering shadows in a school of light. And this is Claire Davis's story, Labors of the Heart. It's from the Best American Short Stories, edited by Barbara Kingsolver. This is Sue. Thanks for listening.
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2: Thank you. Hi, my name is Billy, and here is tonight's weather forecast for the Talking Information Center. This evening, there will be patchy fog, and then later, 30% chance of showers and patchy fog with degrees low around 63. The sun rose today at 6:22 a.m. The sun will set today at 6:57 p.m. The sun will rise tomorrow at 6:23 a.m. That's all the weather I have for today. I'm Billy giving you the weather for the Talking Information Center. Have a wonderful evening.
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16: Hi, this is Lee from the Talking Information Center reading the second episode of What in the World? A Southern Woman's Guide to Laughing at Life's Unexpected Curveballs and Beautiful Blessings by Leanne Morgan. We left off with Leanne getting accepted to the University of Tennessee in Knoxville. Her parents were relieved, and Leanne was happy to make them happy. And now, we continue. What does dazzling really get you? Mama believed that Beth and I were born stunners. Y'all so beautiful, she told us daily. Where in the world did y'all come from? I thought she was building us up and appreciated her for it. Years later, I saw a guest on Oprah or Phil Donahue say that prioritizing pretty to your daughters, like my generation's parents did, was a bad idea because it would give them skewed values and self-hate, tying up their self-worth with their appearance. Oops. Too bad I saw that episode long after I'd already messed it up with my daughters. There's a saying among my people: all crows think theirs are the blackest. So when my girls, Maggie and Tess, were younger, I told them how pretty they were. I couldn't help it. I sounded just like Lucille saying, "Y'all are so beautiful. Where did y'all come from?" They are beautiful. But eventually, I also tried to break the generational message that being pretty is the key to a happy life. I tried to teach my children that self-worth can be found in their relationship with God. It doesn't matter what you have, what you look like, or what you've done. You're a child of God. When you have self-doubt, focus on that, I told them. I really believe that, based on my own personal experience. The truth is, beauty fades. Money and status can be gone in a heartbeat. The things of this world are unsustainable. If all you care about is stuff, you're left with nothing when you lose it. And that is not, or so not pretty, or fun. But if you have a deeper sense of purpose, superficial things like the size of your pores and some wrinkles by your eyes don't matter as much. Your purpose in life is not perfect contouring. It's helping people, and for me, hopefully giving them a little joy. You can lose money, a job, your house, and especially your teenage metabolism and collagen, but no one and nothing can take away your relationship with God. In the end, being pretty got me only so far. If I'd focused on faith instead of counting on beauty as a saving grace, I might have been less scared about my future when I was just starting out. In the pit of my stomach, I knew college wasn't going to work out well. I'd never been much of a student. I was too busy doing my hair. As it turned out, you can't major in pretty in college. So I majored in crazy boyfriends instead. My brief life in pageantry. I just got off a call with a TV showrunner from Louisville, Kentucky, a woman who is very successful in Hollywood and has nothing to prove to anyone. She said, "Everything's a pageant for us Southern girls." I knew I was getting on this call with you, and I had to shuzz up my hair. Here's the thing. It was a voice-only call. That's just how deep the beauty obsession goes. Nearly all Southern girls have walked in at least one Little Miss or county fair pageant growing up. When Beth was 18, she was still an introvert, but she also knew she was tall, slim, and a looker. So she entered the Miss Tennessee pageant in Nashville, and I went with her to be her beauty helper. I thought I knew enough about doing hair and makeup, but I was way out of my league as Miss Tennessee. Beth and I walked into the backstage area with a makeup bag and a blow dryer. The other contestants came with an entourage of stage mothers, professional makeup artists, hairstylists, and smile consultants. The pageant people were hardcore. I overheard one contestant tell another, "Daddy flew me to the Bahamas last week to get a tan for this." No one was going to fly us anywhere to get a tan, so we had to improvise. I put a darker shade of foundation on Beth's face, but that only made the rest of her seem paler. She wore a white bathing suit with black heels. It was a terrible decision. She looked like a ghost standing in a bucket. We were just two country girls who didn't know what we were doing. It's a testament to how stunning Beth was that she won most photogenic at that pageant. When I was 17, I walked in my own pageant, the Robertson County Fairest of the Fair. The fair happened every summer and had games like darts and water guns, funnel cakes, and the 4-H baking competition. It was a big deal in our little world. We lived in the middle of nowhere and didn't have a lot going on. That once-a-year excitement meant something to me, and being in the pageant was the pinnacle of it. For a week leading up to the pageant, I practiced walking in heels, checking myself in a mirror. I ate only one can of tuna a day. By the day of the fair, I was weak as water and couldn't even make a fist. My gosh, I was so thin, but everyone was thin back then. We didn't eat processed food. I liked pinto beans more than white flour and sugar. At the fair, the pageant contestants got to ride in a parade, so I sat up high in the back seat of a convertible, wearing a borrowed yellow dress, and waving at the crowd. It was so humid, you couldn't have fit my hair inside a bushel basket, but I was pretty cute. The yellow dress was just a warm-up look. For the actual competition, my parents bought me a long, white, sequined gown with one arm off the shoulder. I walked well and was pretty enough to land in the top 10. As we came out for the semifinal, we were supposed to turn to the left in a complete circle for the judges. I knew what I was supposed to do, but for some crazy reason, I turned the opposite direction as everyone else, and those butthole judges cut me from making a bad pivot. I definitely would have been in the top five if I'd gone in the right direction. I went backstage to kick myself over that, and a pageant mom approached me. I thought she'd say something sweet like, "You did great, hon. Hold your head up high." But she actually said, "You need to take 6 inches off your hair." When I looked at the pictures years later, I had to agree. My hair did look like it'd been chewed off by a dog. My first thought after the loss, okay, I can do better. I'll figure out how the game works. My second thought, this whole thing is just silly. I stand by that. I never walked in a pageant again. Chapter 3. Attracted to Crazy. Your college years are supposed to be a time of discovery. You move away from the security and comfort of home, meet new people, try new things, act like an idiot, and make terrible decisions that hopefully you won't regret for the rest of your life. Good times. The persona I tried on for size in college, well, I thought I was Erica Kane on All My Children. I was young and stupid and had big diva dreams. Erica was always dramatic and had men chasing after her. I wanted men to fall at my feet, too. I dreamed of breaking hearts and crying big, sloppy tears on the couch while wearing clip-on diamond earrings. And so my dating life was defined by high drama with pitiful boys. Some of them you wouldn't wipe your feet on. My first love. Back in high school, the hot spot for the teenagers of Robinson County wasn't the skating rink or the downtown one-screen movie theater. After we made loops around the local McDonald's, we'd park at the far end of the Kroger parking lot, hang out, lean on cars, and chat while adults went inside to buy milk. Some people slipped around and drank beer and smoked cigarettes. Not me. I was scared to death of alcohol. I don't like all that. I was very straight-laced. If any of my friends had two beers, I'd freak out and want to go home. The first time I went there, I was 15. I had to beg Beth to take me with her to the world-famous Kroger parking lot. "Just don't embarrass me," she said. As soon as we got there, a shirtless boy who weighed less than me, a tiny thing I could have held in my arms like a baby, but precious in jeans, walked over from across the parking lot. He had sweet eyes and feathered hair like David Cassidy. "Hey, you're Leanne Fletcher, right?" he said. "I've seen you around." He was standing pretty close. Whoa, what is that smell? "It's meat and dog," I said. "You'll get used to it." Let's say his name was William. He was 2 years older, a senior at Springfield High School, the biggest city school in the county. I flipped my hair and batted my mascara-covered eyelashes at him. When Beth saw me flirting, she made a beeline for William and said, "Don't you dare talk to her." She would have reacted that way to my flirting with anyone. She thought I was too young to even be there, much less talk to a boy. Beth looked like she wanted to whip that sweet kid. My sister was protective and bossy, more like a mother than a sister to me. She was the one to tell me to stand up straight and pull up your socks. Lucille was more like an encouraging best friend. Beth pulled me away from William and said, "Watch your reputation, Leanne," in the same tone Daddy would have said it. They were both obsessed with watching our reputations, like someone was going to come along and steal them at any second. I didn't want to ruin my reputation, but I also thought, who cares? How is talking to a darling boy in the parking lot going to ruin my reputation? I wasn't smoking crack behind a dumpster. She was acting like the mother of us all, like Martha Washington. Lord! Beth could be very intimidating when she was mad. William valued his life, so he didn't try to talk to me again that night. When we got home, Beth whispered to Mom so Dad couldn't hear, "Leanne flirted with a boy in the parking lot." Lucille just gave me an "It's all right, baby" look. She never made me feel ashamed or belittled. She later told me, "God doesn't hold you accountable for anything you do until the age of 21 anyway." I don't think that's biblical. I was raised Methodist. I learned forgiveness and love, but I don't know scripture. Mama didn't say a word to Beth. My sister ratted me out and then went straight to her room to cut out pictures of Lee Majors and Farrah Fawcett from Teen Beat to put in her albums, slam in the door on her way in. The next day, William called the house and asked me on a date. I said yes in half a heartbeat. I was dying to ride around in his 79 Monte Carlo that was as big as a yacht. "You can go on a date with him," warned Beth, "but so help me, you better sit on the far side of that bench seat. Don't you dare sit next to him in the middle." She scared the life out of me. When the time came, I sat as far away from William as possible. We drove to the mall to walk around and had dinner at Mr. Gaddy's Pizza, famous for its buffet. You could get slices of every topping known to man and take them to a plastic table that was bolted to the floor. I didn't want to eat much in front of William, so I took only one bite of my meat supreme slice. He told me about his family. They were tobacco farmers like my family on both sides. His mom was a teacher, and I liked that his people were kind of hoop-de-doody. People saw us sitting together and said hello. Everyone knew and loved William, and I could see why. He was so sweet and fun, just a nice guy. When he dropped me off at home, I thought, well, I guess this means I'm going to marry him. We stayed together that whole year and spent every spare minute together, driving around, parking in his family's tobacco fields, necking. William spent so much time at my house that he would fall asleep on my couch watching TV with his head on my shoulder. When I was a junior, he left for the University of Tennessee, and our relationship was on and off for a couple of years. We both kissed other people during the off periods, but I still believed he was going to be my husband. I applied to UT in the first place because William was there. If we were living on the same campus, we'd be back on. Then he'd get his degree and we'd get married. It was a given. In the meantime, I had to stick it out at UT, a place that overwhelmed me. Until then, I had no idea how sheltered I'd been. Adams had only 500 people, and my graduation class was just 42 kids. Knoxville was a massive city of 200,000, and the student body of UT consisted of 33,000. The football stadium sat 100,000 people. The sheer quantity of faces, many of which didn't look like me or anyone in my hometown, that went by me every day, boggled my brain. On the plus side, I could get pizza delivered to my dorm room. The first few weeks, I clung to William like a life preserver. I ate with him in the cafeteria, followed him around campus, pestered him about when he was getting out of class so we could meet up. I insisted on going with him to football games and frat parties and draped myself on him like a second jacket. I called him 3, 4, 5 times a day. I might have come off as a bit needy. I probably worried that little thing to death. William was an overachiever in class and a cadet in the ROTC, but he was into his fraternity, and during downtime, he always wanted to hang out with his brothers. I made the effort to fit into his new life, which meant going to parties with tons of trash, sweaty people. At one party, William wandered off and left me alone with a bunch of men chanting chug at one another like savages. I found him on the dance floor singing along to Super Freak by Rick James at the top of his lungs, a solo cup of beer in one hand and a cigarette in the other. Pretty tame stuff in hindsight, but I was just coming off the United Methodist Youth Fellowship. I thought partying was wrong. I shouldn't be here, I thought. This is gross. And my shoes are sticking to the floor. I pulled William to the side and said, "What are you doing? What are we doing? I believed we were really and truly bound for marriage, and I didn't like it that my future husband was partying so much. I want you to stop drinking and smoking and spend more time with me," I declared. Admittedly, I cramped his style and smothered him, but I was only trying to help him. 3 weeks into my freshman year, after another Sodom and Gomorrah Saturday night, I started nagging William again the next day. He held up his hand to stop me from talking and said, "Leanne, you're not fun." "What in the world? Not fun? I was so fun. Here lies Leanne Morgan. She was fun. It's going to be written on my tombstone." If he'd said, "And you're not cute either," I might have broken into a million pieces. "I can't take you nagging and clinging anymore," he said. "I think we should break up." I was crushed. We'd broken up before, but this time felt final. I mourned for each one of the 6 babies I would never have with William. I'd never felt more lost. I'd come to Knoxville for him, for us. Without him, I couldn't think of a single reason to stay. For months after the breakup, I grieved. My relationship over. My vision for the future destroyed. When I found the motivation to go to class, I struggled academically and failed tests. My little daddy cried with me on the phone when he learned William had dumped me. "Are you okay?" he asked. I lied to protect his feelings. "I'm fine." "Are you all okay?" "We're fine. Do you need anything?" "No, thanks. I'm fine." Mom got on the phone and said, "Everything's going to be all right." "I'm going to flunk out," I said. "I don't know what I'm doing." "When are you supposed to start your period?" she asked. I slammed the phone down, hanging up on her, and then called right back. "I'm sorry," I said. "My period's coming tomorrow." "You're going to be okay," she promised. I prayed she was right. For the rest of my freshman fall semester, I hid in my dorm room, watched daytime soaps on a tiny TV set, and cried over Purina dog food commercials. Oh, the misery. Erica Kane and her heartache had nothing on me. The rebound. It was hard for me to be alone. I hate that about my younger self. If I didn't have a boyfriend, I at least needed to have a crush, a cute boy to keep my eye on. I had to have something going on to distract me from the fact that I was flunking out. William was too normal for me, I decided. Too well-adjusted. I wanted to date boys who were completely wrong for me. Ideally, they'd be twisted, be damaged, make terrible decisions, and, I don't know, hate their mamas. Stability? Kindness? Blech. A relationship had to be high drama to be interesting. That said, I didn't want to date a partier. Drunk and stupid held no appeal. I wanted a brooder, someone deep and messed up who needed a good girl like me to fix him. It's not like I invented being a drama queen with a thirst for twisted boys. Other girls in my dorm grew up sheltered too and came to college to act like idiots. We dated stupid boys and cried rivers of tears after they dumped us. We just ate it over and over again. And somehow the drama of getting our hearts handed to us was the only thing we cared about. I met one boy at a frat party while visiting Beth at Austin PA for a weekend. I spotted him on the dance floor. He was real cute. He had rhythm. I moonwalked over to him and introduced myself. We'll call him Mark. He was a sophomore, and he played on the baseball team. His mama was from Central Tennessee. His father was a professor whose people came from Puerto Rico. I was always attracted to people of different ethnicities. When I was growing up, everyone I knew was white, except for my grandmama, Emma's second husband, my step-granddaddy, Frank, who was half Mexican and half Arapaho. Frank had a little round tummy, beautiful dark skin, and tattoos of stars on his hands that fascinated me.
7: Once a paratrooper in the U.S. Army, he danced with my little grandmama around the kitchen and spoke so sweetly in Spanish to her. I thought he was the kindest, most attentive husband I'd ever seen, and I worshipped him. If I could be wooed by someone like Frank, I'd be in heaven. Mark didn't know Spanish, sadly, but he was athletic and could dance like Michael Jackson, which set me on fire. That seemed like reason enough to date him. One night on a walk, we started talking about our dreams for the future. He said, "I want to play in a summer softball league and get a government job. I probably won't make much money, but I don't care. I would be happy with $30,000 a year for the rest of my life." Okay, that wasn't crazy and in dramatic. That was just plain nuts. I said, "Mark, honey, this isn't going to work out." For someone to decide at 20 that he didn't care about financial security gave me the ick. I wasn't a gold digger, but there was no point in dating a man who wanted his wife to be the breadwinner. I wanted a brooder with potential, someone who was twisted now, but who would make a good living once I straightened him out. He was surprised to hear it. "What? Why? How to explain? Well, I'm attracted to crazy in the short term, but long term, I'm very attracted to ambition. I'm going to need a man in a button-down and khaki pants who's good at math and has a 401k. He was offended that I called him crazy. Fair. He grieved harder for me than our relationship warranted, calling me 3, 4, 5 times a day and asking, "Can we meet and talk this through one more time?" Now I knew how William felt. I blew him off, what young people now call ghosting, and that messed with his head. I wasn't trying to make him suffer. It just happened. When I wasn't getting dumped, I was a real heartbreaker. The nice guy. The guy I'll call Brendan was a super smart aeronautic engineering major at UT. He looked like a cartoon pilot with a square jaw, beefy forearms, and slicked back black hair. He became an actual pilot for American Airlines later in life. He wooed me hard, taking me to nice restaurants and paying for everything. He was sweet, kind, courteous, and he bored me to death. Dates with him were hard for me to get through. Brendan wasn't brooding and dramatic, so I wasn't interested. Yet I kept going out with him anyway. One night, the plan was to have dinner at a Mexican restaurant and then see Rhinestone, starring Dolly Parton and Sylvester Stallone. I loved them both and was excited to see this movie. But first, I had to endure a whole meal with Brendan. He ordered us a pitcher of sangria to go with our meal. I had no idea what sangria was, but it was sweet and yummy and went down easy. Before we even got our food, I was looped. I had zero experience being drunk, and I stumbled out of that restaurant in my pumps with a belly full of chimichangas. While we drove to the theater, I started feeling sentimental and rambled on about my dog back home and how I kissed him on the mouth. Brendan looked at me with an ew expression. We hadn't kissed yet. She hasn't kissed me, but she kisses dogs? Or maybe he just thought, she's a nut job. As soon as I sat down in the theater, my seat started spinning. I planted my feet on the floor to try to make it stop. The chimichangas were a-stirring. I had never been that kind of sick in my life, but I didn't want to miss the Dolly movie. Sylvester was so tiny. He looked like he was 5'2" in a little bitty rhinestone jumpsuit. You could see the outline of his doings. By some miracle, I didn't vomit during the movie, but I came close. I told Brendan he had to drive me home before things got real bad. He grimaced, but said, "Okay." When we got back to campus, Brendan sweetly helped me into my room and steered me so I fell in my bed and not the floor. Once he was sure I was lying on my side, in case I puked, he sat with me for a minute until I told him I wanted to be alone. "I understand," he said. "Call me if you need anything," and he took off. He was so gentlemanly. It really got on my nerves. It was a few days before the start of summer semester, and most of the students hadn't moved into their dorms yet. About 10 minutes after Brendan left, I staggered toward the communal bathroom at the end of the hall, fell to my hands and knees, and lost my dinner on the floor every few feet as I crawled the rest of the way. I had my head in the toilet all night. I thought I was going to die, and there was no one around to help me. I probably had had alcohol poisoning. I have not had a sip of sangria since. The next day, I woke up in my unmade bed, still dressed, with dried puke on my shirt. I was disgusted with myself and assumed I'd never hear from Brendan again. But that sweet fool kept calling me. The really twisted part of my relationship with Brendan was that he was kind, had ambition, took me to nice places, and was always such a gentleman, but he made me sick. I didn't know what I wanted. I was so broken. God help me. And I took it out on these poor boys. If I could go back and talk to myself as that college student, I'd say, "Oh, my darling, it's okay that you vomited. I know you're embarrassed. Everything's going to work out." The very bad decision. By my sophomore year, I was supposed to choose a major, and I was no closer to figuring that out than I'd been my first week on campus.

station. We'd stayed friends. I can't remember why I had his car that day. A super handsome guy pulled up next to me at the pump and started talking to me. I'll call him Evan. He was older than me by 6 years, I later learned, and said he was on campus to play intramural sports with his old fraternity. That seemed stupid, but he was stunning, so I let it go. As we were chatting, he paused and just stared at me for a beat. Then he said, "You're the most beautiful girl I've ever seen." My low self-esteem was blown away by that. We talked at the gas pump for hours. Cars drove up and honked at us to move, and we talked on. He wooed me, and I was so flattered by it. I saw myself as a country bumpkin, and he was this sophisticated guy from Connecticut. And did I say stunning? One of his jobs was being a fit model for the company that makes uniforms for the NFL. He had the body of a wide receiver, big booty, bulging thighs and calves, tiny waist, and sleek but toned upper body. I swooned. During our early dates, we just hung out together, taking long walks and talking. He didn't shower me with flowers and fancy restaurant meals like Brendan, which I found honest and authentic. I'd never laughed so much with a man as I did with Evan. We were just tickled with each other, and our relationship felt natural and healthy. But Evan wasn't so healthy himself. He was tormented by a mysterious sadness. I'd catch him sitting quietly and looking gloomy for no apparent reason. He was insecure about his looks, too. He'd ask me, "Are you staring at my hair? It looks so bad. You can tell me." He talked constantly about how bad his skin was and whether he was balding, and he obsessed about the fact that he wasn't in as good shape as he used to be. I'd asked for brooding and dramatic, but this was exhausting. He was as insecure about his looks as a woman. I'd taken a couple of psychology classes by then, and I recognized a damaged soul. I thought, Evan is in pain. He needs me. I think I can fix him. How naive of me. He wanted to fix me, too. I told him how confused and directionless I felt about school and life. I'd been thinking about dropping out for a while, but hadn't told my parents or Beth because I knew they'd worry about me. Evan said, "If you aren't getting anything out of college, you should drop out and do something that's right for you." He had no idea what that might be, and neither did I. I loved doing makeup. Maybe I'd make a living out of that. I read the Help Wanted section in the newspaper and saw an ad for a job at the Clinique counter at a nearby mall. He encouraged me to apply for it. Right now, you're probably thinking, "Leanne, don't quit college. Stick with it. You're halfway there. Get that degree, honey." I was an idiot. I dropped out and took the mall job, and the bad decisions kept coming. For starters, I moved in with Evan after a month of dating. I wasn't raised that way, and I knew it was wrong. I was lost in so many ways. If you want the relationship to last, shacking up is a bad move, and yet we had fun at that little apartment. When it was good, our relationship was wonderful. But when it was bad, it was very dysfunctional. Our relationship was like swinging between two extremes. There was no middle ground with Evan. I clung to the belief that his good side was so great it compensated for his dark side. Fun Evan told me repeatedly how beautiful I was. We called each other baby and precious and snuggled under a blanket on the couch to watch old movies. We had the same sense of humor and the same taste in music, and we talked nonstop about everything. He was so tickled by my jokes and belly laughed at each one. Bad Evan was insecure and super critical. For long periods, he wouldn't speak to me. He locked me out of the apartment. If he thought a man was looking at me, he'd take a swing at him. We were thrown out of concerts and parties because of his jealous temper. I justified all that in my head because he was passionate and his emotions were so deep. And, as I said, the good times are really good. When Evan proposed spontaneously, I was flooded with relief. Being engaged made it okay that we'd been living together. I had a feeling getting married was a mistake, but I couldn't

0: stop it. I felt like I was stuck on this runaway train and couldn't jump off. We shared the news over dinner with his parents, hoop-de-doo people from up north who'd moved to Chattanooga. I made the toast to getting married and having a bunch of babies. I was taken aback when Evan's parents didn't clink glasses. His mother said, "You don't need children right away." His father nodded vigorously. What in the world? They just shot down their own future grandbabies. Who were these people? I had a sinking spell right there at the table. My parents didn't approve of the relationship either. It shames me to say that Evan acted like Lucille and Jimmy, sweet country people, were beneath him. He talked down to them. He did the same to me, but I didn't have the best self-esteem at 20, and I just accepted it. We had a traditional church wedding in Adams with nuts, mince, and a cake in the fellowship hall. Evan didn't have many guests there because they were from up north, but they sent nice gifts. The people from Adams gave us things to set up housekeeping like towels, dishes, and sheets. A little woman with dementia gave us a fake floral arrangement that played the theme from Star Wars when you turned it on. It's my favorite floral arrangement to this day. It will not surprise anyone to learn that Evan and I were not happy newlyweds. Get a load of this. A few weeks into our marriage, he told me I needed diction lessons. My accent was too country, according to him, and people were saying I was stupid behind my back. When he said all this to me, I nodded, but even with my low self-esteem, I never believed he was right. I thought, "You're not going to change me." I'm glad I didn't listen to him. Being myself is what made things happen for me in my career later on. This is who I am. You either like it or you don't. And it's okay if you don't, but I hope you do. Once, my parents sent me some new clothes as a gift. Evan was so jealous of my close relationship with them that he threw all the clothes out the window into a tree. He stopped letting Lucille and Jim visit me. He wouldn't open the door for my friends. He had isolated me from everyone I cared about. He couldn't hold a job and bounced from one to another. I walked on eggshells because of his volatility. I never knew when he'd explode. Meanwhile, I worked three jobs to support us. One was answering the phone and sweeping up hair at a salon. Another was at a clothing store. The best one was doing makeup consults at Miller's department store. I had a ball at that job. As soon as I touched a woman's face, she would open up and tell me all her problems. It was like Mama in the office at Fletcher's meat processing. I tried to make the woman laugh and gave them advice if they asked for it. I was like a therapist. Helping them made me feel better about the bad marriage I was stuck in. What gave me hope during that bleak time was thinking, this isn't it for me. One day, I'm going to Hollywood. I never stopped believing I was going to get a job in showbiz in the future. I didn't know how or what, but I was going to do it. At my lowest point, my dreams pulled me up. My life might be horrible now, but something's coming. I told myself, something great. 2 years went by, and Evan just got meaner, more jealous, and more physical with me. The last straw came at Christmas time. Evan and I went to a restaurant before going shopping. We sat down and ordered iced teas. He got mad over something, I can't remember what, and pitched a fit before storming off and leaving me with no ride and no cash. I had to tell the waitress, a downtrodden older woman, I don't have any money to pay for our drinks. She gave me a knowing look and said, honey, it's all right. Don't worry about it. This was what I call a God moment. I could just tell from the look in her eyes that she'd been through something bad herself. Her compassion and words of comfort brought me to a decision. God said to me, this woman is your sign. In my mind's eye, I could see God shutting a door in that marriage. After all those terrible decisions, I made a great one. I divorced Evan, and let me tell you, it was such a relief, like losing 190 unwanted pounds. I never looked back. I thought I was attracted to crazy, but I got a lot more than I bargained for with Evan. My first marriage might have fulfilled my Erica Kane drama dreams, but when the dust settled after my divorce at 23, having a boring relationship started to look pretty good. Chapter 4. As Broke as a Church Mouse. Where I was raised, everyone had roughly the same standard of living. Houses were the same size. No one had mansions. We had the same cars. And it was enough. We were all fine. No one was dirt poor. No one was starving. Everyone owned land that was worth a lot in their homes. I thought we were all well off. And if some people in Adams did have more, they didn't show it because that wouldn't have been polite. It wasn't until I went to college that I came face to face with wealthy people. On day one, I met a bunch of rich private school girls from Chattanooga and Memphis. As soon as I opened my mouth, they said, "Listen to her accent." I was probably the first country bumpkin they'd ever seen up close. I thought I was the height of sophistication in my oversized white painter's overalls and orange crop top. My hair was all teased up with a floppy bow like the band Bananarama. These girls looked at me like they just walked off the pages of the official preppy handbook or modeled for Papagallo. Their hair was slick, stick straight, which was an incredible accomplishment in these days before anti-frizz serum. They wore Kelly green and shell pink, Fair Isle sweaters, and grass grain belts with gold buckles in the shape of frogs. I said to one of them, "That buckle is so precious, but why frogs?" No one knew, or they just didn't want to tell me. Maybe frogs were a secret code the rich used to signal one another? On move-in day, I noticed their cars were fancier than mine. I drove a used Monte Carlo that my Aunt Lila and Uncle Raymond bought for me. It had a T-top that I thought was so cute. These girls drove German cars I'd never heard of before. "What's a BMW?" I asked, which made them howl. At least they thought I was funny. They said things like, "My family summers in Montana." Summer was a verb for these people. The farthest I'd traveled from home in my entire life was Panama City, Florida, for a family vacation. I'd also been to Gatlinburg and to 4-H camp in Columbia, Tennessee. Columbia just so happens to be the mule capital of the world. Every year since 1840, they've celebrated Mule Day, an event that attracts 200,000 breeders and fans from all over. None of those rich girls had ever been to Mule Day, so I had that on them. While I was growing up, my family never talked about what things cost or how much we earned. But rich people, I learned, love to talk about money. "Where does your family money come from?" asked Melody, a girl from Chattanooga, 5 minutes after we met. "Is it old money or new money?" What in the world did that mean? Was I supposed to check the year on the $5 bill in my pocket? My roommate Lara explained it to me. She said, "Old money meant your family had been wealthy since your great-great-grandparents' time. Old money was snobby and kind of quiet. Everyone knew you had it, so you didn't have to show it off. You wore pricey but boring clothes, lived in old mansions with leaky roofs, and drove old German cars. New money meant your daddy or granddaddy got rich, and you had to advertise the wealth to everyone to prove how special and important you were. You wore flashy designer clothes, lived in enormous McMansions, and drove brand new German cars." I didn't have any idea what she was talking about. I just rolled my eyes. All along, I thought my family was well off because we had land, owned our business, shopped at the Limited in Nashville, and had a car and a truck. The Fletchers were never any kind of rich, but we had our very own Coca-Cola machine, so take that, Melody. For the most part, the rich girls treated me well, like their poor country mascot. They tried to outdo one another with their possessions, but I wasn't a threat since I didn't have any of that stuff. I didn't compete with them over the size of their tennis bracelets. I didn't know what a tennis bracelet was. We didn't have a tennis court where I grew up, much less a diamond bracelet to wear when playing. Sometimes, though, they could be mean as snakes. One night, Harriet, a girl in my dorm, said to me with complete honesty, "I want people to wilt in my presence." I thought, what does that even mean? It was just so bizarre. She needed to feel superior to other people because being rich wasn't enough. Then again, her mama was downright cruel to her, telling her she never measured up. That woman was a butthole, and it made Harriet a bit of one, too. Lara's grandparents owned a funeral home in Knoxville, and we went to their house for dinner sometimes. All their stuff was gorgeous. Gold fixtures, crystal glasses, furniture upholstered in beautiful fabrics. I'd never seen anything like it. Her grandmother was out of town one night, and she told Lara we could get a bag of shrimp out of the freezer. Lara opened their deep freeze, and I kid you not, it was full of frozen shrimp. Who were these people? Where I grew up, shrimp was a vacation food. This family had 50 pounds of it in the deep freeze, ready to be cooked on a whim. Who were they, the Kennedys? All the girls in the dorm rushed sororities, so I did too. The Chi Omega girls reminded me of young Barbara Bush. They were old money, conservative, and Lord, they had terrible bobs. Some looked like Dana Carvey as the church lady on Saturday Night Live. I really didn't fit in, but I wanted to join because Beth was a Chi O at Austin, PA, and she said I was a sure thing because I was a legacy. They cut me anyway. Fun fact, my daughter Maggie was a Chi O at UT. They've changed a lot since my day. As soon as I walked into Phi Mu, the next place I rushed, I thought, Lord, these are the most stunning people I've ever seen. The new money girls of Phi Mu were jazzy, like those sorority recruitment videos on YouTube with 50 Blake Lively blondes and matching bikinis and Greek letters on their boobs. Glamorous and willowy, they moved like beauty queens and talked like movie stars. Some were cheerleaders, a very big deal at UT, and one had been Miss Tennessee. Phi Mu chose me. Part of me was flattered, part of me worried about the extra expense. I hated the idea of asking my mom and dad to pay the dues. And what was the point of joining if I wasn't going to marry William soon and leave college? I was such a ding-dong. For a week, I went through the motions, but with every day that passed, I realized more that I didn't give a crap. I couldn't make myself care about any of it, so I dropped out. When the chapter president, a sweet girl with teeth so bright I had to shield my eyes, asked why I wanted to quit, I said, I need to focus on my studies. Maybe I would have stayed if they served shrimp. Hard to say. Trash talk. The gulf between old money and new money didn't seem all that big to me, but the gap between urban and rural was as wide as the Grand Canyon. It was like we didn't even speak the same language. I showed an English paper to a girl from Memphis. She read it, handed it back, and said, "How are you even here?" Some of my professors mocked me, too. One English teacher, a little old woman from up north, marked my papers with big red circles and wrote comments like, "This is not part of the English language," and "Your grammar is atrocious." I came from a pocket in rural Tennessee where people speak with a dialect that has unique phrasing and pronunciations, a mishmash of Irish, Welsh, and other immigrant languages. For example, I grew up using the word saunder as in "she sauntered across the room." Apparently, the correct word is saunter. Who knew? If I happen to pronounce a word wrong, like epitome or Worcestershire, the Chattanooga girls would roll on the floor laughing. If I wore mall clothes, which I loved, they smirked at me. And the next thing I knew, I'd see them sauntering around campus in the guest jeans they stole right out of my closet. Even though I had no idea what a BMW was, the private school girls were up my butt to be my friend. I think they were drawn to me because I was authentic. Lord, I had flaws, terrible ones. I had no direction and low self-esteem. But unlike them, I didn't try to hide my crazy behind diamond tennis bracelets and velvet headbands. I put it right out there for the whole world to see. Flat broke and having a ball. I've never been more broke in my life than after Evan and I split up. I was 23, a college dropout, and a divorcee, but still cute and fun. I was down to one job by then, the makeup counter at Miller's, and I slept on my friend Allison's couch. One day, Stan, who worked in security at Miller's, found me at the Clinique counter, like always. He and his buddy Brian from the shoe department, both students at UT, always came by to talk to me. "Brian and I are renting an apartment together," he said. "It's in Fort Sanders. I know you're looking for a place to live. You could move in with us. The apartment has two floors. Brian and I will sleep on the bottom floor, and you can have the nice bedroom upstairs. We'll share the kitchen. With two roommates, I could afford to get off Allison's couch." I took a leap of faith to live with those two boys. It was definitely a God thing, not just for me, but for them, too. I've always enjoyed tending to people. I like to cook and wash clothes for them. Nothing made me happier than making a crock-pot queso dip, heating up some tortilla chips, and serving it to Stan and Brian, full dazzle. I got all up in their personal business like a mother hen every time they left the house. Whenever they went out, I'd say, "Be careful, y'all." Self-sufficient Stan didn't need much help. Darling Brian, on the other hand, was a disaster. He had the maturity level of a toddler, was chronically late, and barely passed his classes. Naturally, I doted on him like an overly involved big sister. I was still healing from my divorce and felt like an outcast. I had no money to spend, so I stayed in my little bedroom, listening to The Cure and Patsy Cline, crying and grieving on Saturday nights. Brian and Stan went to frat parties, and Brian sometimes brought girls home. On Sunday mornings, these sweet co-eds would leave our apartments through the kitchen while I sat at the table, drinking coffee and smoking a cigarette in my ratty old robe. With mascara running down their cheeks, they'd smile at me and say sheepishly, "Good morning." I'd smile back and think, "Honey, you just slept with a boy who writes bad checks." It was wrong of me to judge them. Lord, I had no reason to judge anybody. I couldn't blame them for hooking up with Brian. They were as attracted to crazy as I used to be. Stan and Brian had a darling group of friends who came over all the time. I'd make a big pan of nachos and feed them. They called me Lou. I was flattered by the attention. It was innocent and nurturing, like I was a house mama to these boys. Once, Brian took his frat brothers on a tour through my panty drawer. When I found out, I could have died from embarrassment. He thought it was nifty that he was living with a young divorcee, and he just couldn't help showing off. I gave him a pass. I was grateful he didn't steal my panties and sell them. Despite having a ball with these boys and loving my job at Miller's, I still worried I wasn't getting anywhere in life. Doing makeup consultations and sharing a dingy apartment couldn't be it for me. I was grasping for direction, looking for any sign to point me to where I needed to go. Around then, my supervisor asked whether I was interested in managing a new line of cosmetics. "It's a promotion with more money," she said, dangling a golden carrot in front of my face. I barely got paid anything, so I thought, "This could be fabulous. Of course I'm interested," I said. She wrote my new base salary on a piece of paper and slid it across the table to me. "You're going to be very happy with this," she said. My heart nearly beat out of my body as I reached for the paper. I was so excited to see how much I was going to be making. Maybe enough to buy one of those bags of frozen shrimp or a frog belt buckle. I picked up the paper and looked at the number. What in the world? It was pitiful, before poverty level. I couldn't live on that. Holding that slip of paper, I had an epiphany. I don't want to live like this. If I took that job, my life wouldn't go anywhere. In 5 years, I'd still be standing on my feet for 8 hours in a little department store. My world would shrink to 5 square feet, the amount of space behind that counter. I knew in my heart I'd never be happy that way. The boys and I were having a ball being broke together, but they were going to finish their degrees soon. And then what would happen to me? That piece of paper convinced me it was time to go back to school and get an education. Some money is better than none. I knew going back to school was the right thing to do, but I had mixed feelings about it. I said to Daddy, I'm 24 and everyone is going to be younger than me. I'll be 26 when I graduate. That is so old. 26 was ancient to me then. In my young mind, 2 years felt like 50. You're going to be 26 anyway, he replied. Good night. You might as well get educated. I thought, my sweet daddy. When he said that to me, it gave me hope. I got the little lift I needed. My parents' love, patience, and faith in me was like a bottomless well that they drew from over and over. A lot of parents might not pull their child through school after she dropped out, but my precious little daddy offered to pay my tuition, which I never would have been able to afford on my own. I decided to major in child and family studies with a focus on crisis intervention and counseling. I loved learning about people. I'd been in therapy and thought I could help other people who'd been through something by counseling them. It felt like a good fit for me, and I was sure I could earn a decent living doing that. But always, in the back of my mind, I thought, I could be a therapist, but I've also got that Hollywood thing going. I also did something truly radical, for me anyway. I went to a salon and got my hair chopped off. I'd always had long blonde hair, but I had this overwhelming desire to get rid of everything and start over. And I might save on shampoo and conditioner. When I walked into the kitchen with my new look, Stan and Brian did a triple take. Lou, what in the world? Asked Stan. With my new look, I went out to find a better job. My parents were paying for my tuition, but I was still responsible for rent, food, and extras. Since I was taking classes during the day, I couldn't work at Miller's anymore, so I started waiting tables at Applebee's, just like my friend Nate Bargatze. Before long, I moved on to Grady's, a local bar and grill known by UT students as the best restaurant job in Knoxville. A lot of students made so much money in tips that they dropped out of college. I was doing the reverse. First, I dropped out, and then I served at Grady's. One of my new coworkers said, "You look like Susan Powder with that hair." Powder was a fitness guru from the 80s with buzzed platinum blonde hair and the catchphrase, "Stop the insanity." That was not the look I was going for. And we have come to the end of our episode, and we will continue where we left off in our next episode. Thank you for listening.
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0: Hi, my name is Billy, and here is tonight's weather forecast for the Talking Information Center. This evening, there will be patchy fog, and then later, 30% chance of showers and patchy fog with degrees low around 63. The sun rose today at 6:22 a.m. The sun will set today at 6:57 p.m. The sun will rise tomorrow at 6:23 a.m. That's all the weather I have for today. I'm Billy giving you the weather for the Talking Information Center. Have a wonderful evening.
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5: Good morning, everyone. My name is Liza, and I am going to read some articles from the Boston Magazine as well as the Globe Magazine. And I'm going to begin with the Globe Magazine. The article is Up Front. A surge of chutzpah at a certain age. As I approach a certain age, jokes about favorite stove burners and addiction to TV subtitles aside, I dreaded the transformation that would come with that milestone. The changes have already begun. One day we're atop the food chain in lockstep with all things Oprah. In the next, poof, we're wearing slip-on shoes that have become insomniacs with the memory of goldfish, listening to our favorite music now marketed as, gag, the oldies. What in the name of Luke and Laura happened to us? Welp, maybe my posse of high-haired heartbreakers are now hyper-focused on bone density. And the challenges keep coming. For starters, my face cream comes in very tiny glass jars priced like round-trip airfare. I can relate to that. I apply my makeup while looking into the magnifying mirror and wearing cheaters. No tummy control on those pants. No thank you. The daily must-dos on my certain age checklist have become dizzyingly blur. I've lost track of all the supplements I'm supposed to toss into my smoothie. Well, I'm not getting enough protein. Oh, it doesn't matter because I can't hear you and I'm too busy fibermaxing. I resigned myself to falling apart because I assumed that was life's recipe. If I sit in a car too long these days, I emerge feeling like I'll never walk right again. I've woken up with frozen shoulder, diverticulitis, and hey, most recently, plantar fasciitis for absolutely no attributable reason. Think excruciating foot pain is unique to elite runners or cheap shoes? Ha! This non-athlete with a closet full of Birkenstocks would like a word. Experience has taught me I must simply wait out the ailment du jour until it decides to go dormant again. But when my milestone birthday, an advent that loomed in my mind like horror movie mist, came and went without so much as a new white chin whisker. I thought, damn, I feel great. Really great. I still went out and got in all my steps, but I winced a little less at my nasty green tea and joyfully texted my kids using correct pronunciation. That's right. Nothing had changed, and I didn't need an Advil. I let all that must-do static go silent and ripped that checklist into confetti. I was done with chasing the recommended requisites. I'm learning to embrace my certain age, and despite the occasional creaks and mystery pains, my happiness is intact. I'm thriving, actually flexing a devil-may-care attitude when it comes to just about everything. I don't talk to people I don't like. I abandon shows midway, though, if they stink. And I shamelessly wear a captain's hat to all my yacht rock, excuse me, oldies concerts. I don't doom scroll or worry about the end of time. AI is coming for me. Please, get in line, robot, right behind the Snapchat filters. My precious time is all mine now, and it's exhilarating. Curious about my mysterious uptick in confidence and contentment, I called up Deborah Carr, a sociology professor and director of Boston University's Center for Innovation and Social Science. Coincidentally, I reached her on the eve of her own milestone birthday. A phrase, gray hair, don't care, isn't just a retort, Carr pointed out. As we get older, she wrote me in a follow-up email, we care less what other people think about us and use our own standards to evaluate how we're doing. That is a gift. Excuse me. We stop trying to please others all the time and focus on what is best for ourselves and our loved ones. But that's not all. Another gift of getting older is that we become better at emotional regulation. That means we just roll with the punches more easily. With each hurdle we overcome or each problem we resolve, we develop a stronger sense of mastery. As if I couldn't feel any more marvelous, Carr continued. By the time you reach age 60, you recognize that a long history of success and coping isn't just luck. It's talent, savvy, resilience, resourcefulness, and skill at navigating life's ups and downs. Now that's something I can put in my smoothie. It's funny, my milestone birthday was less a metamorphosis than a declaration of satisfaction for a life I was already living. But I know if I keep this up, facing the next one may be even easier. Appreciating the good in our lives, Carr told me, helps us to age well. Check and check. While I want to believe I'm evolving into a badass, it turns out I'm simply following suit. Women thriving in their mature years is actually a common phenomenon. The data backing that up are everywhere. In 2024, AARP survey found that compared with men, women are more likely to say they're happier as they age, and a dusty 2020 NBC headline even called aging a woman's secret power. I am far from alone. Gals, welcome to our Hair Flip Festival. Oprah's still living her best life, fanny packs are back, and my former DoorDash generation has become the nope, not doing that revolution. It's a glorious time to be alive, with or without fiber, and it turns out, hair flip, those of us of a certain age are definitely still atop that food chain. And that is the end of that particular article. Let me find another one for you. Okay, this next article is from the Boston Magazine, the September issue. And this article is entitled, Best Foot Forward, Why Ralph Lauren and Other Retailers Are Branching Out into the Seaport. If Newbury Street is still Boston's most famous shopping district, the Seaport is fast becoming the city's biggest branding opportunity. Take Ralph Lauren. When the designer recently opened its new Seaport storefront, it simply didn't unveil another place to shop for polos and cable knits. It introduced the city's first permanent Ralph's Coffee, inviting customers to linger over a latte before browsing. Then there's Hill House, the fashion label beloved for its cult favorite nap dress. It will open its first Boston boutique in the neighborhood later this year, complete with cozy, rose-hued sofas and custom wall coverings recalling the brand's romantic dress patterns. Family-owned, coastal-inspired, apparel brand Faraday, meanwhile, is set to relocate to a new storefront nearby with a beach house vibe. Think natural woods, vintage marine-inspired collectibles, and relaxed armchairs that match the brand's laid-back vibe. Individually, there's store openings. Collectively, they're a statement about where brands want to be. While Newbury Street's historical storefronts come with undeniable charm, the Seaport's newer buildings give brands the opportunity to start from scratch. Increasingly, they're treating neighborhood selection as a branding decision on par with store design or advertising, not just a real estate one, says Remy Trudell, a marketing professor at BU's Questrom School of Business, who notes that the Seaport offers retailers a rare blank canvas to build that experience from the ground up. It's an advantage the neighborhood's largest developer is eager to point out. Rather than adapting to older, pre-existing spaces, brands here have the ability to design and create stores that fully reflect their identity, from layout to materials to overall experience, says Ariel Foxman, Area VP of Brand and Experience at WS Development. Just as important is what happens beyond the storefront. Brands aren't just opening a store. They're joining a neighborhood that actively brings people in and creates reasons to return, Foxman notes. That's what drew Hill House to the Seaport. We've been very intentional about choosing locations where people genuinely spend time, founded Nell Diamond says. Seaport is a neighborhood that's still evolving, and it's become a destination where people spend an entire day. For brands that see their physical stores as an extension of their identity, not simply a place to sell their goods, it's an increasingly compelling proposition. And that is the end of that particular article. Hold on. This next article is from the Globe magazine, and it's entitled Unforgettable Journeys by Marina Carides. In 1986, I arrived in Boston as a first-generation college student. The dreams of a child of immigrants, as I was and am, are big. They crackle with electricity when they collide with the dreams of another who is also negotiating belonging and difference, being American and not, and the making of social bonds built on sharing the beauty and stress of multicultural thinking. Sue Kim became my next-door neighbor in Jamaica Plain. It was 1990, and she recently left L.A. to work in Boston with plans to attend graduate school. On a hot summer day, she invited me into her kitchen to brew us hot tea. Her grandmother had taught her why this would cool us down. We were part of a cadre that represented everything good. No, not good, great, about the beginning of a 20-something Gen Xer in summertime JP. We were art and justice, international and Grateful Dead, and above all, poetry. Compost magazine, anyone? Sue, having just entered the fold, kept asking a lot of questions about Pete, the guy with the bright red hair. On my 23rd birthday, my hair caught fire. Sue had baked me a masterpiece, a three-layer cake decorated with tall, stylized birthday candles, which had just made their debut. Happy birthday, Marina, was beautifully written and centered. Someone swatted my head to put out the fire. I still got to blow out the candles. Sue insisted we celebrate further with a girls' night out to Chinatown. We slipped into a bar, created a kerfluffle at a strip club, and ate dim sum. I remember perfectly that bar where five of us sat, because what Sue said fell with a thud on I am going to live forever 20s mindset. She told us we were all going to know when she died. She always said things to provoke and agitate. I especially loved this about her. That was April. By June, I was graduated from Northeastern with a BS in philosophy. 1 week later, Sue and I were on a road trip to L.A. It was a joint Teachers for America. She was returning to visit her family. Through a driveway company, we picked up a flight attendant sunroofed car at Logan and fled on our 7-day journey from one coast to the other. At Sue's insistence, we stopped at Mount Rushmore. Why? We had a clear critique of the absence of women, Koreans, and Greeks in the U.S. political power structure, and this was its manifestation. We gazed at those heads and disappeared into the sunset. After dropping the car in LAX, we made our way to a hotel, delighted with ourselves for a shower and clean sheets. We woke at 7:43 a.m. to the Sierra Madre earthquake, magnitude 5.6. I was rattled. Sue turned over in her bed and gave me her most spectacular, mischievous smile. "Welcome to L.A.," she yawned, falling right back asleep. That day, we went our separate ways. By the mid-1990s, we were both knee-deep in Ph.D. programs, she at BU and I at the University of Georgia. Coincidentally, in 2001, we were both expecting to defend our dissertations, except Sue didn't. Sue, her husband Pete, and their little girl Christine, age 2.5, were on the second flight that hit the Twin Towers on 9/11. She had been right. We all knew. The hijacked flight was headed from Boston to L.A., where Sue was to visit her grandmother, the same one who had inspired Sue to make us tea, the same one she went to visit at the end of our driveway. Earthquakes, road trips, and L.A. are surprisingly recurrent in my life. They remind me of my friendship with her and our time on our version of the Great American Road Trip. And that is the end of that particular article. Okay, this next article is from Boston Magazine, the September issue. The Spa Will See You Now. Two local spas closed this year. Bostonians didn't quit wellness. They started asking for data. When G22 Spa and Salon announced it was shutting down this past summer after more than 30 years of massages and facials, it left a 17,000-square-foot hole in the city's wellness scene. But it wasn't the first temple of relaxation to fall. Earlier this year, Release Wellbeing Center Heritage on the Garden Outpost shuttered after less than 2 years in business. To the casual observer, the closures might suggest that Boston's wellness boom is losing steam. In reality, however, it's more nuanced. As Luxe Hotel Spas, Raffles Boston, Four Seasons One Dalton, cater to those seeking R&R, med spas promise more tangible aesthetic results, and businesses centered on longevity and recovery have emerged. Experts say the city's definition of wellness is simply expanding. A decade ago, wellness was largely fitness-oriented or about pampering, says Darshan Mehta, medical director of the Benson Henry Institute for Mind-Body Medicine at Mass General and education director at the Osher Center for Integrative Health. Today, it's evolved into a broader, evidence-informed concept focused on resilience, recovery, prevention, and longevity. The pandemic accelerated that shift, Mehta says, bringing conversations about health into the mainstream. At the same time, wearable technology and at-home health tracking made wellness more measurable than ever. Consumers can now monitor everything from sleep quality to heart rate variability, creating a desire not only for more data, but for experts who can help interpret it. One example of that evolution is Next Health, a membership-based longevity clinic that chose Chestnut Hill for its East Coast flagship. To satisfy increasing demand for this individualized health plans, the facility offers advanced diagnostics, blood work, IV therapies, and even hormone optimization. Patients want personalized guidance based on objective data, says Molly Riley, a physician associated at Next Health. But that doesn't mean people are ditching their monthly massage. We don't see people replacing spa days, she notes. They're adding regular wellness routines to their health regimen. Another example of the new wellness wave is Remedy Place, a membership-based social club where contrast therapy, infrared saunas, and lymphatic compression are designed to support recovery. Those types of services reflect a broader evolution in how people think about health itself. People now approach wellness as a practice, Meta says, rather than an episodic treat. And that is the end of that particular article. This next article, also from September's Boston Magazine, Animal Instincts, a rising subculture of kids say they don't feel entirely human. Here's what their parents are learning to do about that. Before Saul had a word for it, there were the instincts. The feline pull came first. The urge to need a blanket, the way a cat works a paw. Then she started moving through the house on all fours. She was 11 years old, a fifth grader, and what she was noticing in herself was getting harder to ignore. As she paid closer attention to these urges, the pull toward one animal, then another, she began to sense canine behaviors, too, prompting her to research different dog breeds. A golden retriever fit her best, energetic and playful, with a love for swimming. In time, there were four animals in all, a calico cat, that golden retriever, a seal, and a red squirrel. There is a word for what Saul experiences. A therian identifies as an animal rather than as a human, she explains. A polytherian, in her case, carrying more than one. Saul, a name she chose for herself, doesn't summon the animals, but rather they come and go on their own schedule. A shift tends to come on outdoors, in a place where her animal would naturally live. If I was like an Arctic fox and I was in the snow, it would make me feel a lot more likely to shift, rather than if I was in a busy mall with lots of people around, because it seems a lot more unnatural. You don't feel very connected to your animal self, she explains. The shifts are brief, 30 seconds to 2 minutes, and even mid-shift she stays half aware she's human. When a shift comes on, she lets herself follow it. She shakes her head, lifts a hand as though it were a paw, and drops to all fours, inspecting the ground. I might see a cool bug or a leaf in the grass, and I might just look at that for a bit and poke at it. She says, I'm very curious. After which, she reflects on it and moves on. It isn't jarring or taxing. Most therians who shift find it just like a fun experience. They don't find anything bad about it, and neither do I, she says. Otherwise, Saul is a typical kid. She goes to school, hangs out with friends. The therian identity is one thread of a much larger life. Others, though, have somewhere to take that side of themselves. On a June weekend at Port Conn, Maine, a 4,000 attendee fandom and fantasy convention in Portland, roughly 70% of guests are dressed up in one way or another, whether in cosplay or ears, wings, and elaborate fursuits. A convention goer in a canine fursuit pauses for a selfie. Another attendee totes a shaggy wild animal head with curling tusks. A trio in woodland animal garb flex their paws for the camera. Some are tweens and teens. For many, this is more than cosplay. It's identity. Port Conn's director of programming, May Orkoven, calls it the sort of place where people get to bring their full, authentic self. Many are furries, fans of anthropomorphic animal characters they express through art, costumes, and masks. Saul is something rarer, and the distinction matters to her. Unlike furries who put on the animal persona, Therians don't play a character. They experience themselves as the animal. Saul's own mom learned about her daughter on a walk. She'd been making masks, asking to buy tails online, and her mother Suzanne, not her real name, had caught her more than once, dropping to all fours and prowling through the house. So when Saul turned to her and said, "Mom, I just want you to know I'm a Therian," Suzanne says she wasn't entirely surprised. She was, though, at a fork every parent in this story eventually reaches. Treat it as a phase to wait out or take Saul at her word. Suzanne rolled with it. The harder question, the one many parents are still living with, is what comes next when your child tells you she doesn't experience herself as entirely human. Bafflement is the baseline condition of raising kids right now. The adolescent quest for self-discovery is timeless. But today's parents experimented in ways that were analog. New hairstyles, inscrutable music, beer snuck in the woods. Their own parents might not have liked it, but they could at least relate. Now the landscape of adolescent discovery is literally foreign, thanks to social media, which has turbocharged once obscure subcultures like the furry fandom and at its rarer edge, Theranopathy, and redefined what fringe even means. If a kid is an only Therian at school, she can find 400 people just like her online. That's one of the biggest challenges for parents in the algorithm age. The world your kid actually lives in is one you can't enter. It touches the fear on every parent, Therian kid or not. What happens when our kids inhabit a world we don't understand, with idols we don't recognize? Consider Opal, better known as @5 Tinky the Cat, a Therian TikTok celebrity with 1.2 million followers who spreads the gospel of Therian self-love and performs dance routines in a cat mask and tail. Other post quadrobics, the art of walking, running, and jumping on all fours. Our model handcrafted animal masks with the polish of a Get Ready With Me influencer. On TikTok alone, the hashtag Therian has been used on more than 1.9 million posts. These are the faces a parent finds on a kid's phone, polished, self-assured, already speaking the language. The animal pull isn't entirely new. Looney Tunes and Disney animal shorts filled baby boomers' childhoods with lovable animals, characters, and by the 1980s and 90s, furry conventions were emerging alongside comic book, science fiction, and collector conventions. PortCon debuted in 2002. Anthro New England, the signature furry event in Boston, followed in 2014. What is new is where and how young the search happens. The furry world these kids move through lives largely online. The International Anthropomorphic Research Project, IARP, a group of scholars who study it, finds a heavy overlap with digital media use. And nearly 60% of furries say they found the fandom before turning 18. It's a place where identity is constantly performed, debated, and polished, often by other kids. Yet even for the most online generation in history, some things arrive before the algorithm. The internet gave Saul the word for it, and others who understood, but the feeling was already there. The fandom also overlaps heavily with other marginalized groups, including LGBTQ+, and non-binary young people, which has made it a target of moral panic. In 2022, the baseless claim that schools were installing litter boxes for students who identified as cats ricocheted across the internet and into political speeches, sparking a new battle in the culture wars. Furries are also routinely conflated with sexual fetish. Adult furry content exists online, though that bears little resemblance to the kids sewing tails, painting masks, and trading art at PortCon. One of the biggest misconceptions is that there's sort of an adult undertone when really this is about expression, identity, and creativity, Markoven says. There's the conception that furry is strictly like a kink, and that's not true. I have a character, and that character is a dog. That fear and fascination cycle is where most parents come in. Catherine, a Newton mother of two furry kids, now 27 and 21, found out her older child was a furry only because her younger one let it slip years ago. The older one feared the stigma too much to say so. These furries were all anonymous. They're in big fursuits, right? It could be any.

take advantage of young kids, she says. Then she chaperoned her younger child to a convention and found it closer to an art fair than a den of iniquity. Kids and caregivers, mental health workshops, and costumes of startling craft. They come up with a whole character. They have very elaborate stories of their character and terminology. It doesn't matter if you're a boy or a girl, gay or straight, they become this person, this other person, and they can open up, she said. I was impressed. Catherine's reassurance, though, rests on something Therian parents don't have. Her children invented their personas. Saul didn't invent the cat. The question in Suzanne's house isn't whether this is safe. It's what it means that her daughter isn't pretending. Anthro New England in Boston and Port Con in Maine are both rites of passage for budding furries and Therians. According to the IARP, the furry fandom skews young, nearly 75% under 25. In most popular fursona species are wolves, foxes, and dragons, followed by dogs and house cats. Therians, though, describe something the fandom data can't quite reach. Take Hollow, a rising seventh grader who asked to be identified by an online username. Hollow has identified as a Therian since fourth grade and joined the furry community at school a year later. Like Saul, Hollow is polytherian, claiming several animals, including an otter, a barn owl, and a Dalmatian. The last energetic and intelligent and deeply affectionate, a description Hollow finds relatable. The traits came into focus, Hollow says, after researching animal behavior. Hollow is precise about a line the outside world keeps smudging. Furries are fans of anthropomorphic animal characters, while Therians experience themselves as the animal. Not biologically, no one is claiming a body that isn't human, but as a felt fact about the self, the way you'd know your own handedness. That certainty is what parents run into first, and it's what often frightens them. As one dad posted on Reddit, I thought I was prepared for my kid to come out with anything, gay, bi, not anything, boy, girl, I'll support you in any way I can. But I was not prepared for my kid asking me to buy them tails and furry clothes because they are Therian. Someone replied, why can't you just be gay or trans like a normal person? The same charge surfaced again and again in my reporting. The parents are indulging children in a fantasy, setting them up for an adulthood that has no use for tails or quadrobics. Children walking around dressed, acting, and being treated as furries every day, all day, is extremely abnormal. Play is one thing. This unrealistic ideology that is being pushed on our most vulnerable is just plain wrong and is going to destroy and confuse an entire generation of children, wrote one self-described parent and grandparent. The backlash is so sharp, the stigma so heavy, that nobody would allow me to use their real name for this story. And yet the people inside it describe the opposite of damage. Teenagers themselves are certainly much more open-minded than they were when I was a teenager in 2004. But at the same time, some of the adults in the room are not modeling good behavior, Workhoven says. Workhoven insists... excuse me. Workhoven insists that it's far from being escapes from reality. Conventions like PortCon offer a developmentally healthy sense of self-discovery, and in some cases, an essential oasis in a biased world. It's that desire for self-expression, that exploration of identity, and in fact, a lot of folks who are in a furry or Therian community use this as an avenue to explore gender diversity or other kinds of personal things, she says. I speak 100% from personal experience. I've been involved in PortCon since 2003,
and Amatran.

0: woman. I transitioned 7 years ago, but my first steps into exploring that identity came through costuming. Places like PortCon, when I was younger, were really important because they helped me to explore. To the clinicians who see these kids, this is a strikingly modern expression of an ancient adolescent impulse. Building a self-separate from the family. What's new are the tools, a shared vocabulary, an online community of others who feel the same. If anything, today's adolescents have more room to experiment and more words for it. The language and the labels that teens are using now are just different. But this idea to differentiate yourself in adolescence is so universal, so common. Increased representation makes us more aware of it, but I don't think it's new, says Elon French, a psychologist at the McLean Anxiety Mastery Program, who treats youth with anxiety or OCD, many of whom face stigma around their marginalized identities. It could be something that many other people struggled with in the past, but maybe more silently, French says. What no one in the story can say for certain is where all this goes. While Therians aren't new, this may be the first generation to grow up talking openly about the phenomenon, and none of them have finished growing up. At this year's Anthro New England, a woman in her 20s approached Hollow's mother, Kim. She was crying. Kim recalls, her own parents had wanted nothing to do with her. This is so amazing, the woman said, hugging Kim. Kim sees it as a childhood passion, one that has given Hollow a creative outlet, new friendships and belonging, even if she doesn't fully understand it. Right now it's something that makes my child happy, Kim says. There's nothing deviant. It's not sexual. She knows her option isn't the norm. One Therian parent puts it in terms of access. You have to be careful with your kids because exposed to adults, bad people, and things like that. My brother was horrified. I see it differently. I see the creative aspects. I'm of the opinion that my kids are going to do it anyway, so the more I know about my kids, the more they'll come to me if there's something dangerous going on. In the time since Saul told her mom about her identity, what strikes Suzanne is how little her daughter hides. For Saul, being a Therian was never the whole story. She wears gear with close friends or alone, and she's matter-of-fact about it. I like to wear a tail and a mask because it helps me feel connected to my Therian self, she says. I'm not scared to tell anyone, because it just doesn't seem strange to me. But I don't need to tell everyone, either. It's a part of me. It's not as relevant as other things, like hanging out with friends and working on art. Sometimes she FaceTimes a Therian friend across town to make masks together. It's a bonding thing for them. They'll go to the mall together with their tails and their masks and just have fun, Suzanne says. For now, Suzanne can watch her daughter be happy and let that be enough. What she can't do, what none of these parents can do, is to tell you what happens when a child who identifies as several animals grows up. Eva Mendes, a counselor who specializes in working with neurodivergent individuals, says there's a meaningful but far from universal overlap between neurodivergence and communities like the Therian and furry worlds. Many of her clients have active fantasy lives. It's only an issue, she says, if it interferes with daily functioning. For some teens, identifying with animals can serve as a coping mechanism during the middle school years, when peer rejection and self-awareness peak. Animals don't need to navigate complex social cues, making them a source of comfort, regulation, and exploration. There's nothing wrong with using animals for self-exploration, as long as they're using it to make meaning and the identity is helping them understand themselves, Mendes says. The clinicians converge on one instruction for parents. Don't assume the non-mainstream identity is the source of a child's distress, says French, the McLean psychologist. More often, the real problem is how the world reacts. Research suggests that the issue is more about the community and environment around them, French says, noting that youth with marginalized identities who have accepting parents have similar mental health outcomes as their mainstream peers. French advises parents to respond with curiosity rather than alarm, like Suzanne. Still, a parent can take a child at her word and have no idea what happens next. Some of the worries are concrete. Whether these online spaces run too insular. Whether the conversations draw bad actors. Whether the quadrobics all over TikTok are doing anyone's wrists any favors. The last one, at least, has an answer. The risks are real, but ordinary. The sprains of any body weight sport. The others don't resolve so cleanly. After all, there isn't a clear picture for how childhood spent partly as an animal reads across a whole lifetime. What the clinicians will say is that the alternative is worse. A named identity beats a closeted one. And here French reaches for the parallel every reader is always circling. I'm thinking about non-binary identities, which I didn't grow up hearing about. Then, after hearing about them, I had language to describe feelings that I had had that I never heard before. And I think that this is happening to a lot of teens, French says. Far from chasing a trend, they're hearing language that they're relating to, and being able to voice this is a new way that previous generations haven't, French says. Identity, French adds, isn't a destination, but an evolving process. I actually would argue that healthy explanation is a sign of good differentiation from parents and others, French says. So rather than fixating on the word, parents can ask, what does this identity mean to you? What about it helps you make sense of things? And is there any part that hems you in? Saul walks to the beat of her own drum. I just think that this is part of exploring who she is and how she fits into the world. And I'm like, yeah, go for it, girl, Suzanne says. For these kids, the costume was never the point. What set Saul apart is that she reached for a self she couldn't post. One she feels in the body. One the feed didn't hand her. Every generation has had to answer the oldest adolescent question there is. Saul is answering it in a way her parents couldn't understand from the outside. Her mother didn't have to understand it. She only had to accept her. Okay, this next article from Boston Magazine. Don't Room Alone. As loneliness among college students reaches crisis levels, one writer's case for the roommate you didn't choose and the real education that happens after midnight. Never take a single room in college. You'll miss the whole point of being away from your parents and getting prepped for the real world. I think the true education in college takes place from 10 at night till 2 in the morning. What you learn from your peers can be far more important than what you learn in the classroom. I have several friends who are psychiatrists. Over the past several years, they have all told me about what they're seeing from their patients. I'm hearing loneliness. They all said in various ways, anxiety, depression, suicidal tendencies in young people. They need human contact like never before. They need friends. We are social beings, wanting the human touch more than ever. And yet 50% of college students report feeling lonely, according to a 2024 survey. More than 60% aren't thriving at all, according to 2025 numbers. Several young people in my life are in college. They have chosen to live in single rooms, no roommates. They say they can study better, but they're missing the point. How are we really going to learn about life if we isolate ourselves? We need the company of others, the camaraderie, the friendships. We should never be alone on the island. We learn and mature and get to know the world from the stories of others. I went to Brookline High School. There were 600 students in my class, and perhaps 10 of them got into my college. Two of them were good friends, and we initially decided to request to room together. They wanted to include someone who had gone to boarding school, a brain, as they called him. I knew the brain, and for various reasons, a know-it-all, I said, if he's part of the package, no way I'm going to live with him. So I went for potluck, taking my chances with strangers. This is what I call the accidental nature of life. Because I didn't take the easy road with familiar faces. It changed my life. I had three roommates that freshman year. One was local from Westwood, who wanted to be a plastic surgeon. Another from New Jersey was the best debater in his state. The third was from Abilene, Texas. I'd always wanted a roommate from the Lone Star State. I figured he'd have a beautiful sister and a father with a fortune from oil drilling. But he had a dad who was a school teacher and no sister. He never played football, and he wanted to be a writer. We shared a floor in the dorm with another quartet next door, with whom we became great friends. Guys from Watsonville, California, Omaha, Pittsburgh, and Oxford, Mississippi. My dad ran the music department at Ole Miss, the Oxford native told me. I was in the All-State Band. My girlfriend became Miss America. I didn't need to go to classes. This menagerie gave me the most important, interesting year of my life. Almost every night we gather in our living room, my roommates and neighbors wandering in and out and shooting the breeze about subjects great and small. And all eight sweet mates were virgins. All eight sweet mates. No one had ever tasted alcohol, not even a beer. We talked about subjects such as, is Judaism a race or a religion? What was it like growing up in the South, the West, the Midwest, New England? We were all storytellers. We'd get sucked into yarns and taught lessons, so much more than lesson plans, and the forced memorization of dates and famous battles. Another student in the building was Albert the Scholar, as we called him. He roomed with Jacques from Haiti. Albert came from Beirut, then called the Paris of the Middle East. Beirut is the most beautiful, most cosmopolitan in the world, he would tell us. I had to look up cosmopolitan in the dictionary. He regaled us with stories of the beauty of his hometown, the wealth, the closeness of families, the energy, the history. A shining jewel. Years after college, I saw him at a reunion when Beirut was a symbol for the destruction of a certain civilization. Tribes can bring the greatest cities and societies to nothing. Don't think it can't happen in America, he said to me. The decline and fall. Greg from New Jersey gave me a copy of the Holmes-Lasky letters, a book detailing the correspondence between two brilliant minds. I'd never heard of Lasky and only knew Oliver Wendell Holmes because of his Boston roots. Greg pushed me to read and understand above my pay grade. No one in this group of eight was a party boy. We all went to various libraries after dinner, then to get hamburgers at a local joint that stayed open late, and back to our rooms for our real education. None of us drank. I had never even sipped a beer, and my parents only had a cocktail, old fashions, when they went out to dinner on Saturday nights. But the stories we told and heard didn't require alcohol to be interesting. Mark from Oxford, Mississippi, told us, every New Year's Eve, my family and I would go to William Faulkner's house. He was usually drunk when we arrived there. The stories I absorbed that freshman year helped me to turn into an adult. The experiences of students completely foreign to an innocent, immature kid from Brookline changed my life. Not the courses I took, but the people I met. You can get the same lessons from every college dorm in America. From 10 at night till 2 in the morning. Keep your ears open. Ask your new friends for their stories. Be curious. Don't room alone. And that is the end of the reading of the Boston Magazine and the Boston Globe Magazine. This is Liza signing off from the Talking Information Center. Thank you.
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2: Hi, my name is Billy, and here is tonight's weather forecast for the Talking Information Center. This evening, there will be patchy fog, and then later, 30% chance of showers and patchy fog with degrees low around 63. The sun rose today at 6:22 a.m. The sun will set today at 6:57 p.m. The sun will rise tomorrow at 6:23 a.m. That's all the weather I have for today. I'm Billy giving you the weather for the Talking Information Center. Have a wonderful evening.
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4: This is Pete, and I am going to be reading for the next hour or so the New York Times Magazine. And today is July 8th. No, it's not July, of course. It's the 8th, and program title, publication date. Okay, you can get rid of all that, and I'm ready to go. Hey, everybody, this is Peter, and I'll be reading the New York Times Magazine for you for the next hour. And the first article in here is There Will Be Blood, Lessons from the Summer of Ticks. Yeah, here we go. The revolting thing a tick actually does after scurrying up your body. Do you know what they do? Once the bug has nestled in a warm, damp, often hidden spot where skin is thin and blood vessels are plentiful, two of the mouth parts saw through your skin to obtain an initial grip. Next, a third mouth part, a barbed straw called the hypostome, bores into you and begins oozing spit. This spit has a diabolical chemistry that lets the bug feed undetected. The saliva at once cements it in place, numbs the blood site, and secretes an anticoagulant to keep your blood flowing. For days, then, you supply the tick with its blood meal as it rhythmically alternates between drinking your vital fluid and injecting potentially germ-filled saliva into the bite cavity. The Lone Star tick, named for the white splotch on adult females, shares these disgusting eating habits with the black-legged tick, more familiarly known as the deer tick, giver of Lyme disease, but is worse. It feels at home in a wider variety of habitats, from deep forest to suburban lawn. A deer tick can lay 1,000 to 3,000 eggs. A Lone Star can lay 5,000. Deer ticks merely wait in leaf litter or a blade of grass for the next meal to brush past. Lone Stars can sense a target up to 15 yards away and aggressively pursue their prey. The Lone Star has longer mouth parts, which penetrate more deeply into flesh. A deer tick, once attached to you, can take 24 hours or longer to impart its Lyme payload, so there is time to pull it off, in theory. A molecule called alpha-gal, which is present in the Lone Star's saliva, can be in your blood almost instantly. This is a problem because it gives some victims a dangerous allergy to red meat called alpha-gal syndrome. But while Lyme is basically treatable in 95% of cases, said Sam Telford, a professor of infectious diseases and global health at the Cummings School of Veterinary Medicine at Tufts University, with alpha-gal, there's no known treatment. Doctors advise people diagnosed with it to carry an EpiPen. Unfortunately, the Lone Star is ascendant. Lyme disease is more or less priced in as an entrenched risk of northeastern living at this point, but the recent emergence of the Lone Star threat has punctured the delusion that we can just tough things out. Researchers at the University of Virginia published a study in November documenting the first known alpha-gal death. 2 weeks after going on a camping trip in 2024, Brian Paul Wetzel, a 47-year-old pilot for JetBlue and father of three, ate beef at a school barbecue in New Jersey and several hours later went into anaphylactic shock. Never knowing whether your next hamburger might be your last is a huge attention-getting proposition, said Richard S. Ostfeld, a disease ecologist at the Carey Institute of Ecosystem Studies in Millbrook, New York. In 2023, three whole tick seasons ago, the Center for Disease Control and Prevention estimated that nearly 500,000 Americans already had alpha-gal syndrome. There's reason to suspect that the number is wildly low. In states where the Lone Star is endemic, 24% of alpha donors' symptoms have tested positive for alpha-gal antibodies. The tick itself, historically partial to the American South, is now well established in the Northwest and the Upper Midwest. In places where the two top ticks overlap, it's starting to look as if the Lone Star could supplant the deer tick as the dominant species. And Ostfeld notes that the geographic reach of Lone Star is not identical to that of deer ticks. New populations are being recruited into the world of fear and loathing ticks. One of these new populations, upsetting for people who have long assured themselves that glass, steel, and pavement are a moat against woodsy threats, is the Amtrak corridor city dweller in places like Washington, Philadelphia, and even New York. Programs to increase urban green space, combined with complacency among tick-oblivious urbanites, have made a surge in metropolitan tick-borne illness increasingly likely in June. The New York Times reported that ticks were present in most New York City parks and that people in both Staten Island and the Bronx had been infected with Lyme disease after being bitten. According to researchers with Columbia's Eco-Epidemiology Lab, which has been collecting specimens in the five boroughs for several years, Brooklynites in Prospect Park, where there are relatively few ticks, express the most anxiety about the bugs. Noah Edelman, an undergraduate researcher on Columbia's team, has been doing these tick drags for 3 years without being bitten. But in July in a Staten Island park, he felt an itch in the back of his waist and found an adult Lone Star attached there. He then experienced firsthand how dangerously unprepared most medical facilities are to treat this new threat. At an urgent care center on Manhattan's Upper West Side, he was prescribed doxycycline, the standard antibiotic for Lyme, but one that is irrelevant for alpha-gal. I was like, why are you giving this, he says. They're like, well, this is our protocol for tick bites. Conventional wisdom about ticks, in other words, is clearly lagging the fast-changing reality on the ground. From 2004 to 2016, reported cases of the tick-borne diseases in the United States doubled. Four out of five of those were Lyme. Nearly 500,000 Americans are estimated to be treated for it each year. But seven tick-borne maladies not previously reported in the United States also made their debuts. Ticks now account for four out of five vector-borne, which is to say bug-delivered, illnesses in the country. In April, the CDC reported that emergency room visits from people bitten by ticks were up to 50% from a year earlier and that the biggest in the decade in most parts of the country. On August 18th, with 13 days still to go in the month, August numbers were already higher than for any full August on record. And in the Lone Star era, even summer's end didn't bring relief. The threat of deer ticks and Lyme disease fades as fall arrives. But late summer and fall are precisely when the giant masses of eggs birthed by Lone Stars begin to hatch. In other words, the worst part of the worst season of the worst year yet for the tick threat is just getting started. And it's possible we'll look back on this as the good old days. The bug situation is getting out of hand. Every year there are more of them, more kinds of them, in more places. Ticks, a tiny kin of scorpions and spiders, are just one plague. new bugs arriving in the United States as stowaways on the cargo planes and fast container ships that ply the world ever more hyperactive commerce network. They threaten to make our lives into walking nightmares with B-movies titles like Giant Needle Ants, the Asian needle ant, which has a venom-dispensing stinger that can trigger anaphylaxis in people, flying spiders, the cold-tolerant yellow and black Juro spider, which can sail through the air when young and later grows into a palm-sized arachnid. Whoa. Giant snails, the giant African land snail carrier of rat lungworm, which can put you in a coma. For now, though, it is the tick century, when a worrisome and potentially dangerous but forgettable in the moment nuisance seems capably everywhere at once. Climate change, suburbanization, increasingly overlapping populations of people, mice, and deer have led to more days each year when you might run into a tick, more places where you might have that encounter, and more health problems it might inflict. And because the main drivers of the tick takeover are humans made, ticks embody a creeping sense that we did this to ourselves, that a reckoning is here. Ticks, as much as they are vector for exotic diseases, have in the post-pandemic era borrowed into our psyches as the carriers and transmitters of a raft of civilizational anxiety. Anxiety about fast-onset epidemics we aren't ready for, about poorly understood illnesses like post-treatment Lyme disease syndrome that defy simple diagnosis but come amid a worldwide explosion in autoimmune diseases. About the long arm of climate change, ticks have become thieves of our ease and joy, tainting our cherished hiking spots and vacation destinations, replacing a carefree relationship with nature, replacing a carefree relationship with nature with the menace of a sneaky, spreading, ever-shifting foe.

Not every tick carries pathogens. Roughly half of adult deer ticks in the Northeast have Lyme, even those that do not successfully infect every victim. But the peril is real. The Lone Star, whose bite can change your life, can also give you diseases that, at their worst, can lead to hospitalization, organ failure, or even death, such as tularemia, rabbit fever, Bourbon virus, ehrlichiosis, and heartland virus. The deer tick, bearer of the Lyme-causing Borrelia burgdorferi bacterium, can also carry microbes that induce the equally serious babesiosis, anaphylaxemosis, and ehrlichiosis, the dangerous virus that causes powassan, and even the molecule that can trigger alpha-gal syndrome. It's really a Pandora's box of infections, Thomas Daniel, who runs the Fordham Tick Index, says of the deer tick. Other ticks on the rise include the Asian longhorn tick, which can give you ehrlichiosis, the Gulf Coast tick, spotted fever, rickettsiosis, and the American dog tick, Rocky Mountain spotted fever. To people with tick issues, ticks are nature's deep state, an insidious network of scarcely visible malefactors poised to wreak havoc in our lives. A tale circulated online by the Maha Morris Coalition, among others, holds that Big Pharma has been dumping boxes of ticks in Midwestern farms to amplify demand for a forthcoming Lyme vaccine. Another conspiracy theory suggests that the Gates Foundation, which has funded research into cattle ticks, is somehow behind the rise of alpha-gal syndrome with the secret agenda of promoting veganism. Most persistent is the idea that the Lyme epidemic began as a lab leak from Plum Island, the site of an animal disease research center on Long Island Sound, and, as tick truthers would have it, of a secret military program to engineer ticks as bioweapons. Health Secretary Robert F. Kennedy Jr. has deemed the bioweapon origin story highly likely. And in December, the House of Representatives passed an amendment written by Chris Smith, a Republican from New Jersey, that would require the Government Accountability Office to investigate whether the Cold War-era Department of Defense weaponization ticks with Lyme disease. It's possible to dismiss these paranoid theories, all have been debunked, without ignoring the concern that fuels them. Why, more than half a century after cluster-veiling children in Lyme, Connecticut, first drew our attention to the problem of tick-borne disease, is it only getting worse? Why can't scientists solve the problem? We could, of course, just kill all the deer. Where there are deer, there are ticks. A tick is generally born free of pathogens, but eats three blood meals in its 2 or 3 year lifespan. For the first two of those meals, the deer tick typically feeds on small animals, which serve as the primary reservoir for the microbe that causes Lyme. When a deer tick feeds on an infected animal, the tick can become infected in turn. Deer are not themselves host for the Lyme-causing agent. They are integral to the Lyme epidemiological and other tick-borne health problems because they provide deer ticks and lone stars with their mating grounds and their final largest blood meal, the one that enables them to lay their vile blobs of tick caviar and multiply en masse soon after the tick dies. People may fret about ticks, but ticks aren't thinking about people. A person who is bitten just had the bad luck to cross paths with a tick that might have preferred a rodent or a deer. As part of his doctoral research in 1986, Telford oversaw an experiment on Great Island, a peninsula on Cape Cod, that shrank the deer population by more than 80%. The upshot? Reducing deer can reduce ticks, but only when due to an extreme degree. Among other reasons, if you kill only, say, half a herd, ticks will just concentrate on the remaining herd. It's more bang for your buck to go after the reproductive host, Telford says.
There's already been one deer genocide, more or less. Before 1800, as many as 30 million white-tailed deers roamed North America. There were swarms of ticks, too, but few people to run into them. Peter Kalm, a Nordic naturalist, noted that the very disagreeable insect he encountered during his travels across the continent in the 1700s may be the future, because the inhabitants of this great land unless a method is discovered which will prevent it from increasing at such a shocking rate. The vast tracts of forest gave way to farms, and with hunting unregulated, the white-tailed population plummeted to fewer than 300,000. Ticks in the first half of the 20th century were not a problem, but as farmland was reforested, human sprawl eliminated natural predators and increased edible vegetation. Mild winters led more fawns survive to adulthood. As a result, white-tailed population have exploded back to around 30 million. In response, the idea of mass deer slaughter has been revived. In 2014, the Department of Agriculture and the Long Island Farm Bureau announced a plan to kill as many as 9,000 deer in a government-sanctioned cull, typically done at night when people are scarce and deers are active. A sharp shooter can do things sometimes forbidden in recreational hunting, like putting out corn as bait and outfitting a rifle with suppressor, so killing one deer doesn't alert its peers. A participating sharpshooter later described in a blog post the devastation of the disintegrating bullets he used, often turning the entire skull into jelly. Afterwards, men in Tyvek suits field-dressed the animals. The venison went to food pantries. But decimating a local deer herd is a very small order. I'm going to read that whole one again. But decimating a local herd is a very tall order. Outside of islands and peninsulas, most places have unpredictably dynamic deer populations. For every deer you kill or sterilize, another might arrive from elsewhere. Sterilization is expensive, labor-intensive, and unpopular. Increasingly, deer are in densely populated places where hunting isn't allowed, and the politics of killing deer, our Bambis and our Rudolphs, are still daunting. In Long Island's planned deer massacre of 2014, for instance, only 192 deer were killed in the end after pushback that included, just in Easton Hampton, a petition, a rally, and lawsuits. A year later, the town paid a contractor $190,000 to sterilize more than 200 does and bucks, only to abandon the experiment amid complaints about taxes and animal cruelties and a lawsuit from a wildlife advocacy group. The surge in Lone Star ticks, an ominous development in virtually all respects, has nonetheless awakened among battle-scarred veterans of the deer wars hope of ending the stalemate. That becomes a game-changer, said Tony DiNicola, a wildlife ecologist in Connecticut who founded White Buffalo, the nonprofit that the village of East Hampton hired to sterilize its deer 12 years ago. You get arthritic symptoms or Lyme disease. That sucks for you, but you might end up dead. The political conversation has really changed. It's worth noting that an alpha-gal allergy can, in many cases, eventually fade if a victim steers clear of meat for a while. In any case, deer aren't the only bad actors here. Of the small rodents that serve as the lime-producing microbes, primarily reservoir, the white-footed mouse in particular has proliferated near people for the same climate and habitat reasons as ticks do. It's a problem that's particularly acute in a place like the Hamptons, where the iconic private hedges are welcoming to mice. Do something about mice, one idea goes, and you can do something about deer ticks, at least.
mice play a less important role in the diet of lone stars. The proposed mouse solution are less violent than the deer solution. A group at the Tufts Veterinary School is testing an anti-Lyme antibiotic that could be carpet bombed in areas dense with mice, said Linden, a professor of medicine and microbiology at Tufts Medical School who is involved with the project and would target just Lyme, bypassing public health concerns about encouraging broader antibiotic resistance. Another group, MIT is working to genetically engineer Lyme-immune white-footed mice with the idea of releasing tens of thousands of them in a 100-square-mile Lyme epicenter to replace the local mice population and block the transmission of Lyme disease. The MIT scientists are hoping to try this on Nantucket and Martha's Vineyard and have been meeting with people there for a decade to engage the community. There are communities that are just ravaged by Lyme disease, said Joe Buchthal. The project's, and here I have to turn the page, sorry, research director. That they're open-minded, while they might not consider it for anything else, they're willing to consider it as an ecological intervention, like a genetically modified organism in that context. The science is impressive, but really rarely cooperates. The areas dense with problem mice tend to be areas dense with people, an approach that requires door-to-door canvassing of homeowners for permission to deploy a drug is challenging. Getting white-footed mice to reproduce on command turns out to be hard. Complex regulations govern the introduction of genetically engineered animals, and GMOs at scale might be an event even tougher to sell to the general public than a deer bloodbath. Optimism under these conditions is not necessarily warranted. Shelter Island Off. Shelter Island, off the coast of eastern Long Island, has a lot of deer and a lot of ticks and is theoretically the kind of small, self-contained place where deer could be controlled. Shelter Islanders eat ticks for breakfast, Julia Weisenberg said, laughing a little. Weisenberg, who has a PhD in linguistics, has taken ticks as her primary personal energy. She hunts deer and is a certified nuisance wildlife control operator, provides game butchering services for the town, teaches hunter education, and sits on the town's deer and tick committee. In late July, she was in a field setting up archery targets, including a foam deer and a foam wild turkey, each painted with white spots to mark the vital organs. Most likely, no one in the island is as habitually on guard against ticks as Weisenberg, who sends her hunting clothes to a company called Insect Shield to have them soaked in permethrin, but the mowed grass and desiccating sunshine here that day were inhospitable to ticks, so she had sprayed her feet and legs with insecticide and was risking shorts and Crocs. The free adult archery class she was about to teach was sponsored by Shelter Island's recreation program. She also teaches young archery classes, and her hope is that some small percentage of her students will get hooked and become bow hunters. But just keeping the island's white-tailed deer population stable at its estimated 700 requires killing at least 300 animals annually, and much of the island isn't huntable because of the housing density. She was pretty sure that the 8 year-round residents who would attend the day's classes were motivated more by fun than pest control, but a lot of them don't like ticks, I can tell you that, she said. From 2017 to 2022, according to the CDC, Suffolk County, which includes Shelter Island, had the highest number of suspected cases of alpha-gal syndrome of any county in the United States. In Lyme disease in the country, and in May, the first known case in New York of the tick-borne
Bourbon virus, a potentially lethal infection that can bring on multiple organ failures, was reported in Suffolk County. Some Long Island landscapers now wear pantyhose under their clothes to stave off ticks. Few people bitten by a tick, the general advice from Stony Brook Southampton's Hospital's Regional Tick-Borne Disease Resource Center and Clinic, wow, that's a long name, as from most experts, is to seek medical care only if a rash or flu-like symptoms develop. Long Island is not only lousy with ticks, it maps the Gothic story of the bug's rise to power. Years before Lyme disease was named to describe what was the first mistaken as a juvenile rheumatoid arthritis, locals on the East Coast had a narrative for the rashes and mysterious joint swellings that some residents experienced. Montauk Knee, it was on Shelter Island in 1981 that a microbiologist named Jorge Benach gathered the tick in which the bacterium responsibility for Lyme disease would first be identified. And the mere 3 miles separating Plum Island and mainland Long Island's East End is the kernel of proximity around which there are no coincidences crowded that has wrapped its lab-leaked bioweapon theory. Shelter Island's booming popularity over the past decade has meant more land clearing, more building, more people, more deer and rodent, and therefore more ticks. Ticks, in return, are starting to alter the character of the Hamptons and other vacation spots on the East Coast. Erin McGinty, an allergist in East Hampton, has had a seasonal patient tell her she's going to stop coming to the Hamptons in favor of staying in Florida year-round. Florida has ticks, too. They just aren't nearly as big a problem. Why would people want to come vacation here when they have to worry about getting bitten by ticks out on the golf course and in their backyard, where there's other places they could go where there aren't ticks? On Martha's Vineyard, restaurants now offer alpha-gal menus and fears of alpha-gal syndrome. Bloomberg reported our depressed airbag bookings. It's not just a problem for elite coastal enclaves. As the New Yorker reported this summer, the syndrome now threatens farmers and ranchers, hunters and foresters across South and the Midwest. Weisenberg's archery students arrived and took their places on a line 12 yards from the target. A whistle sounded. Arrows flew. During a break, a woman named Gina, who had lived on the island for 48, 9 years and signed up for the archery

and she knew all about the Beras. There's a difference between larval ticks and ticks, she said, but it's going to sound sick. I've had well over 100 larval ticks by walking into a tick's nest. I saw them. I saw it like hordes of soldiers coming over a hill. Her husband, Jerry, looked at my ankles disapprovingly. Are you sprayed? Like Weisenberg, he sends his clothes away to be treated with permethrin. The whole family's gotten Lyme disease, Jerry said. As we stood there, his son-in-law, Carl, who was wearing flip-flops, found a tiny tick on his toe. Another archer said that her mother once had Lyme and that she herself once had Rocky Mountain spotted fever. Her friends volunteered that Shot had Lyme and that her mother had alpha-gal. For a time, Weisenberg hoped that devices called four posters might discourage a partial solution to the tick scourge. Four posters feature troughs baited with corn. When the deer bends to eat, its head passes through paint rolls and that coat its head and neck with permethion repelling ticks. The devices have their own drawbacks. Deer ignore the less caloric corn in years when acorns are abundant or squirrels get to the corn first. The devices are also expensive and you need a lot of them, but they can significantly reduce tick counts. From 2008 to 2019, Shelter Island had four posters depicted in during the first three of those years, a Cornell study showing that the average number of nymphs, the tick life stage responsible for the most damaging transmissions, end of parentheses, counted during a single drag fell to 18 from 440. But starting in 2026, regulations from New York's Department of Environmental Conservation require that the town get permission of every landowner within 745 feet of a feeder. Goodbye, four posters. Weisenberg now sees tick management as a losing battle. These days, the focus is more on educating people. Visiting schools, she wears a tick costume she made out of cardboard using hand-painted black pool noodles for the legs and bands and hands out tick plushies. It's about managing personal risk, she says, mowing the lawn, spraying his skin, doing routine tin checks, staying out of woods. It's very constraining, she said. It's kind of depressing. It's tempting to just go where ticks are not, but ticks are a big problem in Africa, Asia, and Europe, too, and have been found everywhere on Earth, including Antarctica, thanks to migratory penguins. The least ticky place in the mainland United States is West Texas, and the least ticky non-frigid countries in the world are in Oceania. Before you start pulling up Zestimates for Lubbock real estate or mood boarding your Australian dream bunker, though you'll want to Google West Texas, Black Widow, and Coastal Taipan.

total bug hegemony may not be inevitable. Science offers the glimmer of a more realistic path. Moderna is developing an mRNA vaccine for Lyme disease. Another company is at work on a Lyme preventive monoclonal antibody. Each one is in early clinical trials. The drug closest to commercial availability is a Lyme vaccine being jointly developed by Pfizer and a European vaccine company. It targets the same protein as Lymer IX, a vaccine that was sold from 1998 to 2002 before being withdrawn from the market amid claims about side effects and class action lawsuits alleging that it caused a type of arthritis. The new drug recently completed phase 3 trials, but FDA approval is uncertain. If the vaccine is approved, it will arrive in a larger, more Lyme-concerned market, but also in a world more mistrustful of vaccines, and with a likely four-dose schedule, which could deter all but the most motivated patients. One of the most promising anti-Lyme drugs is a pill. In its phase 2 trial, that would give people the same tick protection that they're being given to their dogs for years via monthly beef chews. The nervous system of a tick. The antiparasitic agent lotilaner, which targets the nervous system of ticks but not mammals. In an earlier study, the pill proved effective in killing ticks on people in less than 24 hours. Since Borrelia burgdorferi typically takes more than 36 hours to transmit from an attached tick, the pill could be highly protective against Lyme and possibly reduce babesiosis and anaplasmosis too. But for alpha-gal-bearing Lone Star ticks, Tufts Hugh, who is working with Taurus Pharmaceuticals on the lotilaner pill, said the drug is, being a neurotoxin, could potentially make them more dangerous by stimulating them to increase saliva production as they die. This points to a larger problem with the current phase of pharmaceutically promising. This points to a larger problem with the current phase of pharmaceuticals, promising as it might be. All of these drugs target a single pathogen, the one that causes Lyme. Nationally, that remains the most widespread tick-related health problem, but it is quickly getting competitive. The future of the tick crisis, already here, is a tick polycrisis. But several tick experts perked up when mentioning what could be the only holy grail, a vaccine to protect us not only from this or that on-off afflictions, but from ticks themselves. Recently, I visited a medical research building in New Haven, Connecticut, where a postdoctoral student keyed in a code to unlock the door to a small dark room, then opened a refrigerator entitled Insect Environment Chamber, and retrieved couples of test tubes containing 5 adult deer ticks. We're going to put them on you, Dr. Errol Fickrig, Chief of Infectious Diseases at the Yale School of Medicine, told me. You think we're kidding? Fickrig studied vent-borne diseases, and in the lab we looked at the ticks through a microscope that made them 10 times larger. At first they were sluggish. There's no blood in there, Finney said. They get excited if you put your arm in there. I gripped the test tube under the microscope, and a tick scuttled across the field of view. These ticks have been grown in the lab from an egg mass and didn't carry pathogens. Part of what makes ticks so pernicious is that you often don't know they're on you, but because pathogen transmission from tick to host can take a day or longer, disrupting the feeding process is immune to possibly including this transmission. There has been evidence since the 1930s that some mammals acquire tick resistance. After guinea pigs have been repeatedly exposed to ticks, ticks are unable to feed properly on them.
and gardeners and hikers in high-tick areas have been reported not being bothered by ticks. And those with the resistance have a local reaction to the tick bite. If you feel a tick the way you can feel a horsefly, you can ideally remove it before it can harm you. Philip Fickrig, who did earlier work that was foundational to LymeRx and eventually the new Pfizer vaccine, has spent more time than trying to figure out which proteins in a deer tick's saliva account for the arsenal of stealth tactics, numbing, anti-clotting, and so on, that keeps you unaware of a tick bite. The idea is then develop a vaccine targeting them, starting in 2021, working with Drew Weissman, the Nobel Prize-winning immunologist whose work was the basis for the mRNA coronavirus vaccines. He injected guinea pigs with a croc tail that produced the antibodies for 19 proteins. Infected deer ticks weren't able to feed properly on the animals or transmit the Lyme agent. Much of the basic science is done, Fickrig said. Now his lab is working on finding the magic bullet, a smaller set of proteins that might suffice. One called SALP-14 is very good at inducing redness at the sites, he said, and a target that induces redness by itself might be enough. The lab has alias and promising results had that the same targets would work against other ticks, including Lone Stars. The MRI approach, in addition to letting the lab test many different angles in an efficient way, would offer more flexibility as novel tick airborne afflictions emerge. For a moment, I let myself imagine a world in which ever-multiplying ticks, always a new kind of tick, always a dangerous new cargo in his gut, simply cease to be a problem. That the dream of single vaccines that make all tick airborne elements irrelevant because it renders all ticks effectively harmless. But it's easy to say that stuff, Viking said. It can take years to test all that stuff. And then Vickering said something particularly unsettling. Ticks, which are currently the main vector of disease in the United States, are extremely important, he acknowledged. But only half of the lab is devoted to studying them. The other half is focused on mosquitoes, which worldwide are arguably the most important vector for disease. And because of climate change, they too are male and are... Because of climate change, they too are making inroads in the United States, particularly in the South, where mild winters are allowing them to survive longer. Fickrig started listing diseases previously unseen here that have begun cropping up in the United States. West Nile virus, Eastern equine encephalitis, malaria, dengue fever, Zika, chikungunya, mosquito-bearing diseases, he said, are becoming more important in the United States. This is the century of the tick, but yes, the century is still young. And this next reading, as we've got about 10 minutes left in our hour here, is headlined The Adventures of Huckleberry Finn by Mark Twain. And this is The Huck Finn Problem. One of the country's greatest novels is also one of its most controversial. I went in search of teachers and students wrestling with an American classic. And this is an article by Ruth Franklin. And I'm just preparing myself to read. Here we go. There we go. A few years ago, I created a seminar for my students at Columbia University where I write teaching about the challenges of separating a novel's literary values from its politics. There were 10 books on the syllabus, including Adventures of Huckleberry Finn.
Even though I hadn't read the novel since I was a child, I knew it had to be part of the course. For more than a century, Mark Twain's saga of a young white boy and an enslaved black man traveling on a raft down the Mississippi River has become a fixture of American canon. Narrated by Huck's cheeky, irrepressible voice, it pioneered the writing of literary fiction in the vernacular while mercilessly skewing the racism and hypocrisy of white Southerners in the pre-Civil War era. Influential critics from T.S. Eliot to Ralph Ellison enshrined it as essential, not just a great book, but in the words of Lionel Trilling, one of the central documents of American culture. By the end of the 1940s, it had become a mainstay of anthologies and survey classes. But over the past few decades, this once standard text has come to occupy a slippery position in the classroom. Some perceive it as an essential commentary on slavery's depredations, while others feel it endangers black students, mainly because the racist slur, known euphemistically as the N-word, appears more than 200 times. A son of slave owners who married into a prominent abolitionist family, Twain almost certainly intended the novel as an indictment of racial prejudice and used the word to illustrate the racism of his characters, not to endorse it. Though Huck, indoctrinated in the conventional morality of his time, initially believes it's wrong to help an enslaved person escape, he comes to feel loyalty and love for Jim, his companion. The tensions animating the story is not just when the two of them can outwit the villains who want to capture him, but also whether Huck will reject his prior conceptions of right and wrong. But still, many readers understandably feel that the novel's constant, even obsessive, repetition of the slur reinforces a system of white supremacy that it purports to critique. In the classroom, where readers often read aloud or call on their students to do so, the problem is obvious. Even when the word isn't spoken, its silent and menacing presence on the page is impossible to ignore. I could see this as soon as I opened the book. I was reading a used copy whose previous owner must have been a student. This person started out diligently, highlighting and taking notes. But they clearly found the slur upsetting. "Oh my God, stop using it," they wrote in the margin at one point. Eventually, the highlights and notes petered out. I gulped down the novel in two sittings, disoriented and amazed. It felt genuinely shocking to be confronted by this slur so brazenly, but I was beguiled by Huck's plain-spoken voice and by the way Twain uses it to point to the gap between the character's limited understanding and saying at some point that whether he's failed to notice something, a line that could be the novel's model. I was startled, too, to find that Twain relies on Jim as the novel's moral fulcrum, often leaving space in the narrative for a richer and more multi-layered reading of the character rather than is commonly thought. Despite all its problems, the book felt fresh and relevant. Reading it, I wish Twain were alive and writing today, if only to know what he would make of our current president. Since 2000, Huck Finn has been challenged or banned by school districts in at least 12 states, usually because it's perceived as racist. At the Mark Twain House and Museum in Hartford, Connecticut, the book sits front and center on a shelf of banned books displayed in a literal cage. But educators tell me the book is less likely to be formally removed from curriculums and simply put aside by overworked teachers who have neither the classroom time nor the intellectual energy to handle a text widely seen as radioactive and who fear that a misstep could cost them their jobs. "They haven't burned it," said John Conway, a retired public school teacher in Alabama. They just want to
They just don't want to have the discussions about it. A majority of book challenges came today from the right-wing activists, organizations, and government officials who object to what they see as progressive political content, particularly regarding race and LGBTQ issues. Precisely because it deals with the history of enslavement, Huck Finn, too, is now vulnerable to such challenges. Early in his second term, President Trump issued an executive order titled Ending Radical Indoctrination in K-12 Schooling, which directs schools to promote patriotic education, defined as an accurate, honest, unifying, inspiring, and ennobling characterization of America's founding and foundation principles. This executive order explicitly prohibits what it calls discriminatory equity ideology, a term that seems to cover just about any discussion of a systemic racism, the novel's central engine. In this climate, it is easy to see why Huck Finn is dying a quiet death, as one teacher tells me, owing to a combination of facts, the early introduction of technology in the classroom, pandemic learning losses, and now the growing use of AI. Students are reading more reluctantly than ever before. With students once assigned multiple novels per year, they are now likely to cover only one or two. At the same time, novels by black writers that deal with racism, such as Zora Neale Hurston's Their Eyes Are Watching God, have become staples of the curriculum. Anyone who wants to teach Huck Finn must figure out how to handle the slur, which first appears in Chapter 1. Huck, whose father is the town drunk, has grown up enviably free from parental interactions, sleeping outdoors and rarely going to school. When the story begins, he has been quasi-adopted by the widow Douglas, who is trying to civilize him in Huck's term. After she delivers a lecture about how to get into heaven, Chuck describes their nighttime routine. By and by, they fetched the niggers in and had prayers, and then everybody was off to bed. That word was still part of common colloquial language at the time of the story. The novel, published in 1884, is set 40 to 50 years ago, but it was understood to be offensive. Twain grew up hearing it all around him, but is said to have no longer used it when writing in his own voice by the time he was writing the novel. His use of it in character speech is at once a realistic portrayal of how some Southerners would have talked, in a literary device highlighting the degradation of a society that believes itself to be civilized while persisting in stunningly barbaric behavior. It's not action that he often puts in the mouth of a character espousing religion, one of the main topics of the book's satire. Twain did not set out in the book to write a story about an epithet, said Joseph Calicia, a white professor in Michigan. The epithet figures in the book as a function of character revelation. And that's it for today. Thank you very much for listening. This is Pete, and I usually read the Boston Globe every Tuesday with Liza, but I'm also reading this today, so I hope you enjoyed it, and we will be talking again soon. Thank you for listening. This is the Talking Information Center.

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1: Hi, my name is Billy, and here is tonight's weather forecast for the Talking Information Center. This evening, there will be patchy fog, and then later, 30% chance of showers and patchy fog with degrees low around 63. The sun rose today at 6:22 a.m. The sun will set today at 6:57 p.m. The sun will rise tomorrow at 6:23 a.m. That's all the weather I have for today. I'm Billy giving you the weather for the Talking Information Center. Have a wonderful evening.
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10: Hello, today is Wednesday, September 9th, 2026. Following is a 60-minute reading coming to you from the Talking Information Center, featuring the latest edition of Time Magazine. September 7th edition. My name is Fred. Okay, Power Player. This piece is by Sean Gregory. How Arianna Sablanka became the most dominant force in women's tennis. Arianna Sablanka did not get completely drunk. In July, Sabalenka, the world's top-ranked women's tennis player, lost to Naomi Osaka in their round of 16 match at Wimbledon. It was her first straight set defeat at a major in nearly a half dozen years. What's more, it was her second surprise exit in a row from a Grand Slam tournament. So when she took her place before the assembled media at her post-match press conference, she did not mince words. "I just want to go get completely drunk," she said. "Forget about tennis and try to get better, in better shape." The comment created worldwide headlines, but now she is ready to set the record straight. "I had a couple of drinks," Sabalenka tells Time some 3 weeks after the loss. I danced a little bit. I forgot about tennis for a couple of days. But I never get drunk, she said. After the Wimbledon disappointment, Sabalenka, age 28, took a vacation to Greece, posting her leisure activities on social media as she went. She has more followers across TikTok and Instagram, 7.2 million, than any other active women's player aside from Serena Williams, who returned to Wimbledon at age 44, but injured her knee in a first-round loss. As well as a YouTube series chronicling her life called Ariana's Arena. The second highest paid female athlete in the world in 2025, she took in about $30 million, according to Sportico, trailing only Coco Gauff's $31 million, and has deals with blue chip brands like Nike, Gucci, Stella Artois, and Emirates. Sabalenka danced, sipped espresso martinis, lounged poolside, and dived off a boat into the Aegean Sea. Some observers, however, were unimpressed. More tennis, less TikTok, wrote one guy. What these haters don't understand, Sabalenka explains, is that she finds posting therapeutic. You just forget about everything, she says. You try to dance, try to move your body. So for just that 30, 40 minutes, sometimes an hour, it's just being focused on one thing and not thinking about other stuff. It's just like a small getaway. Sabalenka rolls her eyes at the snide commentary. Sometimes I go to their profile and see how perfect they are, she says. And I'm like, dude, just figure out your own shite before you jump into others' lives. We're speaking in a well-appointed South Florida home, replete with a tennis court and pool not far from where she lives. And despite her detractors, Sabalenka seems relaxed and happy. Unlike at Wimbledon, where her pleas to allow dogs on the grounds went unheeded, she has her Cavalier King Charles Spaniel pup, Ash, named after Arthur Ashe Stadium, where she has won the past two U.S. Open titles. Ash is a good boy, disrupting neither the photo shoot nor our chat. Brash, goofy, hard-hitting, unfiltered, aggressive, unafraid to lose her temper at her coach and support staff in front of a global audience, this package makes Sabalenka arguably the most compelling player in tennis. I want to be remembered as a fighter on the court, but so cool and fun off court, she says. I think it's really important for kids to understand that you have to balance. You don't have to be fully focused on your dreams. One day they can destroy you. With the U.S. Open main draw beginning on August 30th, Sabalenka, who's had to cope with personal losses, and a contentious geopolitical climate on her journey to the top, remains in prime position to fulfill her wildest aspirations. She's already one of just 10 women's players in history to hold the top ranking for at least 100 weeks, joining the likes of Serena Williams, Steffi Graf, Martina Navratilova, and Chris Everett. To see my name somewhere in there, it's pretty sick, she says. She's underperformed, however, at this year's Grand Slams. At the Australian Open, Sabalenka reached the final on hard court, her best surface, but Kazakhstan's Alina Rybakina mounted a comeback. With a cadre of top-ranked players knocked out of the French Open in June, Sabalenka had what looked like a clear path to her first Roland Garros title. But in the quarterfinals, she dropped 10 straight games to Diana Schneider of Russia. Then Osaka bounced her out of Wimbledon. If Sabalenka, a nearly 6-foot-tall, 4-time major champion with one of the fastest forehands in the game, doesn't lift the trophy in New York City, it would be the first time she'd failed to win a slam since 2022, a third straight U.S. Open victory, on the other hand, would make her nearly immortal. She'd become the first player since Williams a dozen years ago to three-peat there, and just the third woman in the modern era to do it, with Everett being the other. It's history, says Sabalenka. You get hungrier as you go. Sabalenka's independent streak has been evident since she was a child in Belarus, as the girls training in Minsk strove to follow in the footsteps of Victoria Azarenka, the country's only singles player to claim the top spot before Sabalenka. Instructors demanded strict adherence to the tactics they were teaching. But if Sabalenka had a better way, she said so. Arianna was the one who always argued with the coaches, says Anton Dubrov, Sabalenka's current coach, who met her when she was 14. She was showing who she is. Sabalenka's father, Sergei, a former hockey player whose own athletic career was derailed by an auto accident when he was 19, introduced his rambunctious daughter to tennis when she was 6. And while Sabalenka now embraces social media for both business and pleasure, she didn't have much use for it as a kid. Practice, school, and playing games like hide-and-seek into her teenage years occupied her time. What's the point of taking pictures of yourself and posting and sharing, she says. Who cares? That was my first thought. Growing up mostly off the grid, in a country with a population not much bigger than Dallas, Fort Worth, Texas, benefited Sabalenka. I think that not having Instagram really helped me to focus on myself and not really get upset or depressed about not living the best life, she says. She was blissfully ignorant of the tennis industrial complex and is thankful that she never trained at a pressure cooker Florida academy, where many teens burn out. It's so much tougher here, she says. Still, she would be tested again and again in the early years of her career. In 2018, when Sabalenka was 20, she was named WTA Newcomer of the Year. She won 2 tournaments and beat top 10 opponents 8 times. The next season, Sergei died unexpectedly of meningitis at age 43. We just started to get closer, like friends, she says. He was easy to talk to. He would be the person that would really help me to get back on track whenever things wouldn't work out. They had set a goal for Sabalenka to win 2 Grand Slam titles by the time she turned 25. That pact backfired after Sergei's death, as Sabalenka pushed herself too hard to honor her father through Slam titles. Her mother, Yulia, intervened. She said, "What are you talking about?" says Sabalenka. "He was proud of every match you would win. Just you being able to compete on this level was huge for him. It really helped me to loosen up." But Sabalenka soon faced another problem. Russia's invasion of Ukraine from Belarusian soil in February 22 caused a rupture on the tour. Some of the Ukrainian coaches, they would say really, really, really mean stuff to me, Sabalenka says. "I don't want to repeat it. It was so horrible. So it got to my head, and I would be hysterically crying." Wimbledon banned Russian and Belarusian players that summer. Players from those countries still don't compete under their flags, and most Ukrainian players still refuse to shake their hands. Sabalenka wants peace and does not support the war. "No one does," she says. "It's so obvious. Does she support Belarus authoritarian President Alexander Lukashenko, an ally of Russian President Vlad Putin?" "I don't want to talk about it," she replies. She was already struggling with her serve before the conflict. The additional stress didn't help. "My heart rate would go up so high, and I wouldn't be able to breathe normally," says Sabalenka. "I completely lost it. I had to play tennis without a serve." She finished with 4 28 double faults, 428 double faults in 2022, 151 more than any player on the tour. In my 50 years, I've seen a handful of really troubling yips on the serve, says former player and veterans tennis analyst Pam Shriver, who reached the U.S. Open final in 1978. Sabalenka's was the worst. I was shaking my head thinking, oh my God, is this great talent ever going to recover? Indeed, Sabalenka came close to quitting. I felt like, okay, the whole world is telling me that's it, she says. But before that year's Cincinnati Open, her team called in a biomechanics expert. Within a week, Sabalenka had smoothed her motion, stabilized her balance, and in essence, rebuilt her delivery. She reached the U.S. Open semis, falling to the eventual champ Iga Swiatek. Then before the 2023 season, she made an unusual move in today's athletic era, where mental health is paramount. She dropped her sports psychologist. I feel like at some point I started to overthink about psychology, she says. I would rely a lot on that and forget about focusing on my tennis. So I decided to step away from it to learn on my own how to control myself. No one else understands myself better than me. This self-knowledge would prove critical as Sabalenka navigated the highs and lows of the next few years under an even brighter spotlight. She won her first major, the 2023 Australian Open, that January. I put my family name in history, she says. I wasn't wasting my time and energy. I was doing the thing that was right for me. I'm where I'm meant to be. I'm where I'm meant to be. She reached number one for the first time later that year and repeated her Australian Open victory in 2024. Sabalenka had now won two Grand Slams at age 25, pretty much as she and Sergey dreamed. This is something big, she says. It gave me so much belief inside me. I became way, way stronger. She'd need to call on that resilience that March when her ex-boyfriend, former NHL player Konstantin Kostov, died of an apparent suicide. Sabalenka was preparing for the Miami Open at the time, and Dubrov and others suggested she take time off. But Sabalenka still wanted to play. She lost in the third round, and some on social media knocked her for returning right away. Tennis really saved me from depression, she says. I was just trying to focus on training, just so I spend less time with myself and my thoughts. I would cry and practice a lot. It was a very tough moment in my life. She began a relationship with Brazilian entrepreneur Georgios Frangoulis that year. He was really supportive and really helpful for the team, says Dubrov. He was always asking us, what do you think, guys? Should I be at practice? Should I be at the matches? Sometimes relationships can be not helpful, but he was asking, what do you think would be the best for her? Frangoulis, founder and CEO of the Aikai chain Oakberry, proposed in March of 2026, just a few months after Sabalenka called him out in front of a packed Brisbane International Arena. Thank you to my boyfriend. Hopefully soon I'll call you something else, right? Ideally, she says, they'll get married in Greece in September 2027. She'd love to start a family at age 32, then return to the tour for a few seasons before having a second child. But she brings up a version of an old Yiddish adage, man plans, God laughs. That's what ideally I want, she says, but whatever life's going to bring, I'm ready for it. Sabalenka won her first U.S. Open in September 2024. She reached her first French Open final the following June before crashing out against Goff. Sabalenka committed 70 unforced errors and shouted at her box, a frequent habit when things go south. I used to have hair completely, says Dubrov. Sometimes a racket smash or a tantrum directed at her team can reset her game. But her rage didn't help against Goff, and her response to the loss ignited controversy. She won the match not because she plays incredible, just because I made all those mistakes, Sabalenka told reporters. The ensuing firestorm taught her a lesson. Just shut up and wait a little bit longer before you go to the press conference rooms, she says. Speak with your team before you actually decide to say something. Every time I lose a big match, there's a room full of people waiting for the moment. No, not going to happen, she says. Sabalenka apologized to Goff for her completely unprofessional comment, and the pair did a fence-mending TikTok dance together at Wimbledon. While critics focus on her meltdowns, fans, friends, and rivals appreciate that what you see is what you get. At the end of the day, she's a very authentic person, says fellow pro Paula Badazo of Spain, Sabalenka's closest friend on tour. She always shows the way she is. That's one of the things that makes her unique. Even as she has acknowledged that her emotions sometimes get the better of her, Sabalenka refuses to disavow her passion. I will never be completely in control, she says. When I hold that negativity inside, it keeps growing, growing, growing, growing. It destroys you from inside to the point that you don't have any energy and power to compete and to fight. So I found it really helpful to just yell something. I have to release it. She would love a designated racket bludgeoning area at tournaments. Between the sets, you just go in that room, you let it go, and you come back as a new person, she says. She also expresses not just rage, but also joy. When Sabalenka rallied for the U.S. Open repeat last September, she tweaked her leg in the process. And a physiotherapist, Helen Muraska, scrambled to schedule an MRI. She left half limping, then suddenly the tequila's flowing and she's dancing on the table, says Muraska. I was like, I'm just going to put my blinkers on for this. Let her enjoy it. Sabalenka showed up to the scan. Excuse me, her leg was fine. Sabalenka took a swing at something new last offseason. In December, she and Nick Grigios, the controversial but talented Australian player, played a Battle of the Sexes exhibition in Dubai. Grigios won 6-3, 6-3. Critics called it a money grab beneath a champion like Sabalenka, who defends her decision, saying she wanted to bring more visibility to the sport. She says she'd do it again, but without the modified format of one serve and smaller court on her side, and she'd want a different opponent. Nick was so tight, so he couldn't really bring some fun, she says. I would do it with someone else. He's lost trust. She declines to elaborate. Kyrgios did not comment. It was ahead of her match against Kyrgios that she made her first comments about transgender athletes competing in women's sports, saying that while she had nothing against trans people, it wouldn't be fair. She reiterated that stance at a Canadian Open in August when asked if she supported the WTA's new genetic sex testing policy. It's obvious that biologically, right, the men are way stronger than women, she said. So I feel like it would be not really fair for the woman to compete against biological men. Earlier this year, Sabalenka became just the second woman in a decade to win the Sunshine Double, back-to-back titles at Indian Wells in California and the Miami Open. She couldn't, however, carry hard-court momentum into clay season. She suffered a third-round loss at the Italian Open in May, though perhaps more notably, she and other top players like Goff and Jannik Sinner used the occasion to advocate for a larger share of Grand Slam tournament revenue. She mentioned the possibility of a boycott. I hope it'll never get to that point, she says, but I feel like all the players are on the same page. If one day we have to boycott the tournament, we will definitely do that. After imploding again in Paris, She mused about quitting. That night, Sabalenka says she cried like crazy to the point that I didn't have any tears left. The next day, I woke up swollen. She got over it in 3 days. On the relentless tennis calendar, another major always awaits. After Sabalenka's Wimbledon defeat, the Greek island getaway, she returned to Minsk to open two clay courts at her old school. In Belarus, locals weren't worrying about her recent performances. My phone was so crazy, says Yaroslav Shaila, a Minsk native who serves as Sabalenka's hitting partner. Can we meet her? I'm from the shop. Can Ariana visit us? Close friends, not close friends. Everyone. During her trip, Shaila estimates Sabalenka signed 3,000 balls and posters. At 4 p.m. on a July afternoon, Sabalenka begins her day's second training session in 89-degree heat at a private club near her home. She smashes forehands, works on volleys, takes a water break under a canopy. Sabalenka, whose tiger tattoo on her left forearm reminds her to be ferocious, she returns to the court, practicing net charges and drop shots. At one point, Shaila bends over at the baseline and Sabalenka tries to fire shots between his legs. One strikes his behind. This diversion helps take her mind off the fatigue a little and makes the practice more fun and interesting, says Shaila. Or painful. After her French Open loss, she again started talking to her sports psychologist. Fine-tuning her mental game will be key for the three-peat. It's good to have someone back who knows you well, who can just say a couple of things that are going to completely flip the page, says Sabalenka. It's kind of like a shocking reminder. Oh, my God, that's exactly the approach I should have. Her vibe with New York City, where she'll also team up for mixed doubles with Novak Djokovic, should help her chances. Sabalenka has her coffee spot, her breakfast spot, her favorite restaurant, the Polar Bar in Midtown. She shops and goes for walks through Central Park. Everyone is rushing there, she says. Everyone is chasing something, and you're there chasing your own thing. You feel super motivated. For living, probably I wouldn't choose New York, to be honest, but going there for 2 or 3 weeks, that's amazing. The Arthur Ashe Stadium crowd, always rowdy and lubricated on honey deuces, the Grey Goose concoction of choice, feeds off her emotion. I love that the whole stadium, if they support you, they get loud, says Sabalenka, who has already revealed her U.S. Open outfit, a bright orange sports bra and bike shorts under a black fishnet dress. They go crazy. They're just there for you. It's the best thing on earth. Plus, Ash will make his first trip to his namesake stadium. If Sabalenka escapes the early round trap, she'll be able to bank on her experience. She hasn't had great results at the slams, and that is definitely a concern, says ESPN analyst Renee Stubbs. But if she starts winning matches at the U.S. Open, instead of thinking about what she hasn't done this year, I'm sure she'll start thinking about what she did last year. To her credit, Sabalenka refuses to downplay the meaning of a three-peat, as most stars in her position would do. I want it pretty badly, she says, and she's promising quite a show in primetime under the big city lights. Great tennis, fashion, fighting, emotion, says Sabalenka. Just everything you could imagine. Okay, we're fast approaching the halfway mark today on this ninth day of the ninth month. Let's continue. The new science of dreaming. What can we learn after dark? This piece is by Veronique Greenwood. I'm reclining in a large blue chair in a small, dark room. Earbuds in, tinted glasses on, eyelids closed. Clasping my head is a swimmer's cap of electrodes fastened under my chin. My fingers are wrapped in sensors. I hear a voice through a monitor. Now we're going to flash some lights. When I say flashes, I'm to move my cheek twice in the direction they came from. I get similar instructions about sounds I hear and vibrations I feel in my fingers. Karen Concoley, a postdoctoral researcher at University of Cambridge in the UK, and Marco Wolf, a German graduate student working with her, are getting ready to watch me while I dream. No one really knows why people dream. There have been psychoanalytical theories, of course. Sigmund Freud wrote that dreams were kind of acting out of repressed impulses. And since long before Freud, dreams have been regarded as prophetic. They can feel important, like they ought to mean something. However, when scientists imagine what evolutionary purpose dreams might have, how they might be helping us survive this crazy whirlwind called life, definitive answers have been hard to come by. Whatever insight we might get from thinking about our own dreams is unlikely to be the whole story. Studies suggest we dream multiple times per night, and we forget almost all of them. So whatever purpose dreams might serve probably doesn't depend only on our remembering them. Does dreaming help us make memories, learn from our experiences, or is it just keeping us entertained while important business is attended to by the brain? In recent decades, scientists have approached this problem from a number of angles. And today, I'm taking part in one such stab at an answer. Concoley is a rising star in the world of dream research, the co-inventor of a way to help people dream lucidly. Lucid dreaming, first named in a scientific paper back in 1913, occurs when dreamers realize they are dreaming. In some cases, they can deliberately influence the events of the dream. Lucid dreaming is a skill that can be taught, says Concoley. And Concoley says, rather, it is quite... Let's do that again. Lucid dreaming is a skill that can be taught, and Concoley is quite good at it. She guesses she has dreamed lucidly about 185 times in her life. In her first lucid dream, she decided to fly, and did. I got a few feet off the ground, breaststroking through the air, she recalls. More than half of the population reports having lucid... More than half the population reports having lucid dreamed at some point in their life. 23% say they do so regularly. And scientists believe that lucid dreamers could provide a way to test hypotheses about what dreams do, since they may be able to alter dreams on demand. In a landmark study in 2021, Concoley and colleagues found that lucid dreamers can sometimes even communicate with scientists in real time, responding to spoken questions by signaling with their eyes under closed lids, for instance. In search of what makes that possible and in hopes of increasing the frequency of such communication, in her current experiment, she is asking me in other sessions. She's asking me and in other sessions, about 50 others, to perform the task as we fall asleep of moving our cheeks to signal from which direction a stimulus comes. The hope is that I'll somehow be able to do this even when I'm

Will they be able to answer? Dreams have not always been a fashionable target of study. When Robert Stickgold, a professor of psychiatry at Harvard Medical School, began to study sleep and dreams in the 1990s, scientists who have studied dreams were few and far between. Those who did tended to collect dream reports from people when they woke up and catalog them. They were usually focused on emphatically rejecting Freud's ideas and suspected that dreams were meaningless. When we sleep, we lose consciousness, which puts us in a vulnerable psychological state, Freud believed. All sorts of weird and unsavory repressed desires could emerge. And the function of dreams is to disguise these from ourselves, he wrote. Freud thought that dreams are an attempt to take these suppressed wishes and convert them into something that could be palatable. So instead of dreaming about wanting to sleep with your mother or actually sleeping with your mother, you dreamed about eating a watermelon or something, Stickgold tells me. Their function was to keep you from being woken up by those horrible subconscious desires you had. When in the early 1990s, he went to work with J. Allen Hobson, a pioneer of the modern study of dreams who was famously anti-Freudian, it was often assumed, quote, that dreams had no function at all, end quote, says Stickgold. They were just noise in the neurons. Stickgold didn't believe that dreams hid suppressed desires. But he also wasn't sure they were pointless. It seemed clear to him that dreams drew on rehashed moments from the recent past, and he began to think about what that meant. Focusing first on sleep, he found that people who learned a new task and then slept on it were better at it after waking than people who tried it again without first going to sleep. Looking more specifically at dreams, in 2000 he dropped a bombshell in the world of dream research when scientists had healthy people play Tetris before falling asleep. They reported dreaming about the game. But the same thing happened in a group of people with brain damage who'd played the game despite they having no memory of playing it. This suggested that dreams were drawing on the events of the day, even for people who could not consciously recall them and working with them somehow. In other experiments, he and Aaron Walmsley, now a cognitive neuroscientist at Furman University, discovered that dreaming of a memorization task was correlated with doing it better in the morning. Today, Stickgold is widely perceived as one of the giants of modern dream science, having inspired and trained a generation of researchers. After decades of studying dreams, what does he think they're for? He has some thoughts. He has developed what he calls the next up theory of dreaming, short for network exploration to understand possibilities. Next up. The model basically says that while we're sleeping, the brain looks for often very weak associations to waking concerns, and then builds a story around it in a dream to see if it's feasible as an explanation of what's going on in our lives, Stickgold says. This would account for the way that everyday concerns like missing the bus and unlikely occurrences, being chased by evildoers, can mesh in dreams, forming a mix of strange situations. But it isn't clear how to prove or disprove the idea, Stickgold says. So far, it has been very difficult to prove that a dream is actually causing any effect at all. Whether that's learning a new physical skill or learning to navigate a new environment, it's merely been shown that these are associated. That's why lucid dreaming is such an exciting target. If scientists can interfere with a dream while it is happening, they might be able to more directly link

0: Waking Actions to Dreams. This year, Konkali and Ken Paller, a cognitive neuroscientist and professor at Northwestern University, made inroads with a new study in which they had people play logic puzzles set to music during the day, then told them they might play some of the same sorts later on while they slept, which was their cue to keep working on those puzzles in the dream. People who managed to do that were more likely to solve those puzzles the following morning than puzzles that weren't cued by a song. By manipulating dreams in real time, Konkali got a little closer to showing that they might have some power over the waking world. What do dream researchers dream about? The same things as most people. Pieces of the past few days, the homes they grew up in, bizarre catastrophes they cannot prevent. But Wolf and Konkali, my experimenters, who both track their own dreams closely, are paying more attention than most of us. When Wolf was six, his father and sister wanted to teach him inline skating. After too many failed attempts, he quit. Years later, as a teenager, he accepted a friend's invitation to skate despite not knowing how to. And the night before they were to meet, he found himself dreaming lucidly about skating. Since lucid dreams mean you might have control over what happens, he decided to practice. The next day when I tried again after this long time, I suddenly was able to do it. And within a few weeks, I had actually quite surpassed everyone I knew, he says. I just wondered what else is possible with the brain. It wasn't a fluke. Since that first lucid dream, Wolf has used them when faced with tricky problems, knowing that there's a good chance he might be able to keep working on them in a dream. Several times, the nights before Latin tests in school, he recalls speaking with the philosopher Seneca in lucid dreams to help him practice. I cannot say that something caused this, he cautions, but I had this subjective feeling that on the next day it was way more intuitive and way more easy to translate the Latin exam. And funnily, always when this happened, my grade was just amazing. Lucid dreams might be some of the best tools scientists have to really get to the bottom of what everyday dreams do. Ever since Konkali first learned in college that people study them professionally, she knew what she wanted to do. I want that to be my job, she recalls thinking. So then, that is what I doggedly pursued. After college in 2017, she moved to Wales and worked with dream researcher Michelle Carr at Swansea University. Many of the techniques that had been used in previous studies to trigger lucid dreaming involved weeks of training for the participants ahead of time. Many of the techniques that had been used in previous studies to trigger lucid dreaming involved weeks of training for the participants ahead of time. But Carr wanted to compress it all into the tedious period of time when researchers were wiring people up with the EEG electrodes, which researchers use to monitor brainwaves, confirm someone is sleeping, and tell what stage of sleep they are in. Carr and Konkali came up with a shortened protocol that trained people how to become lucid and signal that they have done so by moving their closed eyes back and forth. Then they started a 10-day experiment in which they recruited 41 people to take naps in the lab. Carr and Konkali would wire everyone up with EEG, perform their lucid dreaming protocol, and let people drift off. And people dreamed, often lucidly. I can't believe it's working, Kankali and Carr would say to each other. They were kind of weird lucid dreams that were really short, Kankali recalls, but the effect was real. In the end, they found that about half of the people who went through their protocol were able to lucid dream. With her newfound ability to make large numbers of people go lucid, as practitioners call it, Kankali joined Paula's lab at Northwestern to finally experiment with seeing whether people in lucid dreams could communicate while asleep. In 2021, they and their colleagues reported that they had sent messages to dreamers in real time, asking them to answer math problems and other questions. And in some cases, those people had responded by moving their eyes under their lids or by twitching facial muscles using a prearranged code. If it's possible to get people to consistently reply to questions about their dreams as they are happening and even change what's happening in the dream in real time, then it may be possible to perform experiments that directly address what dreams are doing for us. It could give us a whole new dimension for studying dreaming, Pollard says. Stickgold agrees. We have to try to find ways to experimentally manipulate dream content, he says. If we get good enough at it, and the younger people are smarter than us, maybe they'll provide a mechanism to provide experimental testing of some of these models. Pollard, who, when we spoke recently, was about to leave for Bhutan, is now making recordings of brain waves from Buddhists who perform lucid dreaming as part of their practice. We're going to set up in a hotel and have them come in the capital of Bhutan from different regions in the country, he said. And if things go smoothly, we're hopeful that we'll get some interesting results. In the dark lab, I started to drift off. It's late afternoon, and I skipped coffee this morning so I could be sure of napping for Kankali and Wolf. In this study, the researchers are looking to understand why dreamers sometimes perceive stimuli from outside the dream, like the flashes of light and vibrations, and sometimes they don't, with the goal of finding out the best way to communicate with dreamers. Kankali told me of many nights she spent in the sleep lab at Northwestern watching dreamers. Every now and then, they're there. They're answering, and then they're gone again. How does that happen? This is no ordinary nap. As I drift off, vibrations strum my fingertips and low tones play in the earbuds. Between these stimuli, strange thoughts move through my semi-conscious mind, the kind of free association that feels normal in sleep and bizarre in life. Names, words, rabbits, phone books, train announcements. But just when I start to go under, the lights, tones, and vibrations kick in and wake me back up. I try to keep responding after a long, dark interval. I'm so tired that I stop, and then I'm dreaming. I'm with my son, digging in the backyard of a brick row house. We are burying something in the lawn. I respond to a few stimuli that I have the impression that someone in a position of authority, a man with a mustache, is reprimanding me for failing to keep something level. Then I'm awake. The electrodes taped to my face are suddenly palpable. Kankali's voice crackles over the monitor. Can you tell me something you remembered about your dreams and experiences? I recount as much as I can, fuzzy from the sleep, and then stumble off to my hotel for the night, where, in the morning, I wake up with the sense of having dreamed many times over. All I can remember is the kind of dream where I'm scheduling plane flights, penciling on calendars, memorizing dates. Back at the lab, we look at the rainbow of electrode readings from last night, where my brain waves collapsed into the slow waves of deep sleep. From a first look, it appears that the moments when I responded to the stimuli were moments when I awakened briefly rather than when I was fully asleep. But the study is only at its beginning. I am the 11th sleeper in this experiment, with 40 left to go. Is there really a singular purpose of dreams? I ask Kankali. She sits back in her chair, hugging her knees against her chest, and thinks. What we refer to as dreaming, as if it were all one thing, is really many, she speculates. Nightmares, recurring dreams, dreams of embarrassment, and dreams of flying, each might have a different purpose, still unknown to us. We look back at the screen. Somewhere in there is the moment where I was digging with my son, burying something under a lawn behind a house I do not recognize. Maybe sometimes you do need to stimulate social situations, she says. Sometimes you do need to understand the hierarchical meaning of your recent experience. And sometimes you do need to jumble everything up and forget. Okay, moving to The Brief by Jeffrey Kluger, editor at large. Human activity can already dam rivers, clear-cut jungles, irrigate deserts, and change the very climate. Now our technology may be on the doorstep of turning nighttime to day. That's the word out of Washington, where the Federal Communications Commission, FCC, recently approved a proposal by the Hawthorne, California-based company Reflect Orbital to loft a satellite with a 60-foot-wide mirror that will catch and beam sunlight back to Earth, artificially illuminating a patch of otherwise dark ground. The launch, set for later this year, is just a beta test, of the basic technology. But Reflect Orbital, which bills itself as the Sunlight Company, has big things in mind. If this first satellite proves itself, mission planners envisioning raising 36 satellites by next year, 5,000 by 2030, and a staggering 50,000 by 2035. We're grateful to the FCC for recognizing the importance of testing novel technologies in space, said Ben Nowak, co-founder and CEO of Reflect Orbital, in a recent statement. This licensing is the first step toward rigorously testing our technology's efficacy and the safeguards we have developed. The company envisions multiple uses for sun-reflecting satellites, assisting search and rescue operations, allowing construction projects to operate around the clock, charging solar power stations, increasing crop yield. But critics cite all manner of risks. Human and animal circadian rhythms could be badly affected if the sun, or a simulacrum of it, never sets. The practice of changing the clocks by a mere hour twice a year is already known to mess with human sleep cycles, after all. Plants could bloom when they shouldn't and die before their time. Orbital mirrors flashing and winking back to Earth could distract airline pilots. Finally, light pollution is already interfering with astronomical observations, a problem made even worse by satellite constellations like SpaceX's 10,000-strong Starlink fleet, one-fifth the number Reflect Orbital plans. Astronomers worry that a constellation of orbital mirrors like Reflect Orbital might compromise the ability to view the night skies, says John Logsdon, professor emeritus at George Washington University's Elliott School of International Affairs. Nowak disagrees. From the beginning, we've been designing our satellites to be very precise, he tells Time. We want to precisely control where our sunlight is going, and we only want to light up areas that want that sunlight. The company's initial efforts will be modest. The first satellite, named Erindil 1, after the old English word for morning star, will shed only as much light as a full moon across a 6,000-acre area, or about the size of an airport. And that faint illumination will not last long. Just 5 minutes before the satellite, which will be orbiting 400 miles up at 17,500 miles per hour, moves out of range. But if the first launch succeeds, those metrics could change fast. By next year, the 36 satellites that are projected to be aloft will be able to reflect down the equivalent of nighttime street lighting with multiple mirrors at different spots in orbit, cooperating to provide 2.5 hours of light. The 5,000 satellites planned for 2030 will produce the equivalent of daylight for a few minutes at a time, the equivalent of indoor lighting for up to 2 hours, and all-night street lighting. And the 50,000-strong flock in 2035 will produce an as-of-yet unspecified number of hours of daylight illumination and round-the-clock indoor-level lighting to customers who request it. NOAA claims that the artificial lighting will be precisely limited to specific spots, notwithstanding there is certain to be some spillover to areas outside the intended footprint, thanks to our atmosphere. Air molecules reflect and scatter light beyond an immediate area, or rather, beyond an immediate beam, which is why the sky starts brightening at dawn even before the sun climbs above the horizon. The atmosphere is dynamic and turbulent, catching, throwing, and bouncing phones like mobile trampolines. That's what gives us effects like stars twinkling at night, says Lindsay DeMarchi, a policy analyst with the Aerospace Corps Center for Space Policy and Strategy. That's many opportunities for interactions to spread out or scatter light as photons travel from space to Earth's surface. The astronomical community is mobilizing against Reflect Orbital. In a letter sent to the FCC on June 2nd before the agency's approval of the company's operations, the American Astronomical Society sought to halt the upcoming launch, citing the light pollution problem, the potential for eye damage if amateur astronomers view the satellite through a telescope, the risk to pilots and drivers who might be distracted or temporarily blinded by the artificial light, and the waste of federal research dollars if the work of government-funded observations is compromised. The proposed satellite would be intentionally reflecting sunlight to Earth and is designed to be as bright as possible, making impacts on astronomical research extremely challenging to mitigate, it argued. NOAA stands by his insistence that incoming light from his satellites will be finely focused, while also promising that in some cases he'd be willing to refuse service to a potential customer if someone on the adjacent land objected. If there's a case where we want to serve a customer, but there's a person nearby that doesn't want the light, generally we're not going to serve the customer, he says. For better or worse, the space mirror is coming, and possibly soon. Okay, moving to milestones. Died Hayden Panettiere, superstar. The actor Hayden Panettiere, who died August 16 at 36, was perhaps best known for her role as Claire Bennett in the superhero TV series Heroes. But it was a real superpower that played a special role in her acting career, she told CBS in an interview about her May 2026 memoir, This Is Me, A Reckoning. Once people figured out that I could cry on cue in the way that I did. It was in everything. At first, she said she would imagine her pet passing away. Then, as I got older, the imagery became darker, she said. She spoke candidly about sadness in her own life, from dealing with aggressive paparazzi when she was a teen to coping with her brother's death in 2023. She was also open about her struggles with postpartum depression. There I am with this beautiful, healthy, beautiful baby girl in this very fortunate life, and I could not, for the whole life of me, be happy, she told CBS while promoting her book. In it, she went further, describing turning to drugs and alcohol to cope. She entered a rehabilitation facility in 2020. Panettiere's career began before she could walk. She appeared in a commercial at just 11 months old. She was then regularly cast in shows and movies throughout the 2000s, including Remember the Titans and Scream 4. She also played Juliet Barnes, one of the leading roles in Nashville, the country music series that had aired from 2012 to 2028. Panettiere's returned to the Scream horror franchise in 2023, but in recent years she had stayed largely out of the limelight. I wish the world had more time with you, because I had a burning curiosity about who you were becoming, said Viola Davis, who starred alongside Panettiere in the 2016 drama Custody, in a post on social media. Your tests became your testimony, and your testimony became your legacy. The piece was by Callum Sutherland. Rest in peace, Hayden. That's going to conclude our reading for this ninth day of the ninth month in the year 2026. I hope you've enjoyed listening. It's been a pleasure reading for you. Please do take care. My name is Fred.
1: You were just listening to today's reading of Time Magazine on the Talking Information Center. Please stay tuned for more programming, and thank you for listening. Hi, my name is Billy, and here is tonight's weather forecast for the Talking Information Center. This evening, there will be patchy fog, and then later, 30% chance of showers and patchy fog with decreased low around 63. The sun rose today at 6:22 a.m. The sun will set today at 6:57 p.m. The sun will rise tomorrow at 6:23 a.m. That's all the weather I have for today. I'm Billy giving you the weather for the Talking Information Center. Have a wonderful evening.
2: Hello?
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10: Hola, y muy buenos días a todos ustedes. 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
1: 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And as always, please stay tuned for more programs. They're headed your way next.
2: Hi, my name is Billy, and here is tonight's weather forecast for the Talking Information Center. This evening, there will be patchy fog, and then later, 30% chance of showers and patchy fog with degrees low around 63. The sun rose today at 6:22 a.m. The sun will set today at 6:57 p.m. The sun will rise tomorrow at 6:23 a.m. That's all the weather I have for today. I'm Billy giving you the weather for the Talking Information Center. Have a wonderful evening.
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7: Hello, everyone. This is Helen from the Talking Information Center. Today is Tuesday, September 8, 2026, and I will be reading from the New York Times Book Review. The first article today is titled The Beauty Rift. A New History Considers How the Politics of Appearance Both Shaped and Divided the Women's Movement, and comes from the Sunday, August 9, 2026 issue. The Beauty Rift by Katie Roffey. In September 1968, a boisterous feminist protest against a Miss America pageant spilled across the Atlantic City boardwalk as contestants in the first Miss Black America contest drove past in a convertible, and counter-protesters shouted things like, "Go back to Russia, you ugly lezzy, commie whores." It was here Mickey Migalia argues in Liberation Summer that the pressing question of who defines beauty, what it means, and how it is deployed to subjugate women entered the mainstream cultural conversation. In this lively, stylish social history, Migalia, a historian at the University of Connecticut, creates portraits of assorted activists, journalists, beauty queens, conservative icons, lawyers, and visionaries involved in changing the political terrain. We read about how the white activist Bev Grant's boyfriend threw out her copy of The Second Sex when she tried to discuss it, and how the black lawyer Florence Kennedy got arrested trying to walk down her own street. We see the winner of the first Miss Black America pageant reading a poem she wrote about a little girl who thinks her skin, lips, and hair are ugly. Migalia's approach follows in the tradition of David Haberstam's The 50s by invoking a remote time through vibrant scenes and characters. Haberstam himself makes a cameo in the book with a casually sexist characterization of the trailblazing female New York Times editor and reporter Charlotte Curtis as a bright, tough little broad. By placing the reader in various rooms where second-wave feminists concoct and jostle over their plans, Migalia brings this colorful bit of lost history to life. Hindsight tends to organize women's political progress into a stirring story of passionate dedication and inspiring sisterhood, but Migalia makes clear that there was also an enormous amount of strife. She dives into the divisions and power struggles at the heart of the women's liberation movement. At one point, an organizer prohibits one would-be protester from carrying a sign that reads, "There's no good man but a dead man." The radicals interested in fighting capitalism clash with the feminists trying to sway mainstream American women. The virulently anti-male faction, aligned with Valerie Solana's Scum Manifesto, alienates the more practical political types. Migalia describes a particularly heated meeting of radical women's groups in Sandy Spring, Maryland. One of the participants mentions Betty Friedan, adding, "As much as we may hate her, the meeting devolves into raised voices and open hostility." Migalia also relates an excruciating conversation at the same gathering, which consisted exclusively of white women, about the need to bring black women into the mix. This is a rare glimpse into the struggle to define a cause that contained many conflicting elements and narratives. We see just how many different women's movements collided in what we now think of as the women's movement. Liberation Summer documents the ways in which prominent women felt they had to comply with traditional ideas about beauty, even as they fought to transcend them. Migalia touches on the irony of the media's fixation on conventionally beautiful women's movement figures like Gloria Steinem and the difficulties faced by less telegenic ones like Betty Friedan. Migalia tells the dispiriting story of how Friedan, her appearance under intense scrutiny, dyed her hair red, only to have it turn green within days. She also took sleep diet pills that Migalia slyly says made her more moody. While Liberation Summer is highly engaging, I found myself longing for a bit more of the literary and cultural backdrop. Toni Morrison's critically acclaimed 1970 novel, The Bluest Eye, for instance, played with the themes of white and black beauty, but it goes unmentioned. There are also a few striking omissions in Migalia's discussion of the feminist literature of the period, including Germaine Greer's wild, impassioned international bestseller, The Female Eunuch, published in the United States in 1971, which addresses the oppressiveness and self-loathing involved in aspiring to conventional beauty standards. This splashy book would certainly have been read and talked about in the early 1970s circles Migalia covers. At the end of Liberation Summer, she gestures toward the current environment surrounding beauty politics in the Trump era. She notes the beauty queen-like figures who have surrounded Trump, even at the cabinet level. She underscores their exaggerated feminine features and the apparent time and effort put into maintaining a more alago face. This seems almost to be the point, proof of a commitment to traditional gender roles. Migalia concludes her book by noting the strange and persistent endurance of oppressive beauty standards and the political ideals undergirding them, in spite of the obvious progress women have made. More than half a century after the liberation summer, we find ourselves not very liberated at all. Katie Rofe is the director of the Cultural Reporting and Criticism Program at New York University and is currently working on a book about Janet Malcolm. The next article from the same issue is entitled We Killer. A Korean novel imagines an urban haven for women who need an escape from dangerous men by Mary Marge Locker. The cozy cleanness of a neighborhood plant shop, perfectly curated for an Instagram grid, women inspect potted succulents, ferns curl up in shopping baskets. Visitors come to see the stray cats that wander the periphery or to ask advice from the shop's gentle yet magnetic owner. This might sound like the beginning of a work of healing fiction, a genre that has developed out of Japan and Korea with low-stress, heartwarming plot lines involving libraries, cafes, sometimes magic, and lots of cats. But in Min-Young Kang's Plant Lady, this tender veneer bellies something far grislier. This shop and this novel provide a much more brutal kind of healing. Yoo-hee is a former corporate cog, now living her dream of opening a plant shop in a quiet section of a fictional city in South Korea. She's got a green thumb, business acumen, and a love of cats. But otherwise, we don't know too much about her. The novel twice calls her animatic. How to describe it? The omniscient narrator asks of Yoo-hee's personality. She had the aura of someone who has chosen to leave the secular world behind and retreat into a corner of a faraway forest, almost ethereal. Her shop is apparently just as dreaming and alluring. It blows up on social media. Yoo-hee gains a devoted clientele of women and so cultivates a new, darker project on their behalf. If something bothered her, like a dirty floor or pests in her inventory, she had to get rid of it immediately, Kang writes, and this quickly comes to apply to the terrible men in Yoo-hee's life and in the lives of her customers. The novel's structure is simple but effective. Almost every chapter introduces a new woman who is trying to escape or outwit a man who is making her life hell and who seeks refuge among the greenery at Yoo-hee's plant shop. Soon, Yoo-hee is murdering these men with shovels or shears or poisonous fruits and fertilizing her plants with their remains. There's a certain kind of man-murdering narrative that can make for the ultimate feel-good story. Think the southern staples of fried green tomatoes at the Whistle Stop Cafe, or the song Goodbye Earl. But unlike these, Plant Lady isn't about the warmth of women's connection. Each patron basically exits the story once Yoo-hee has solved her problems. This is a story about the ice-cold brutality of men. Kang gives us a range of abusers, violent, volatile artists, workplace harasser, alcoholic father, cat torturer, a teenage boy who posts compromising photos of a female classmate online, and a range of methods for offing them. There is a gleeful quality to some of Yoo-hee's murders, such as the Fargo-esque feeding of a man into a wood-cutting machine. Others, like setting fire to an office building, seem more solemn, akin to necessary maintenance like pruning. But always the suspiciousness of Yohi's vengeance is tempered with a dark and fizzling sense of humor reminiscent of other recent Korean fare, like Park Chan-wook's movie No Other Choice and the TV sensation Squid Game. Eventually, a bumbling but obsessive detective, Cha Dokyong, looks into the disappearances of these men and their possible connections to Plant Shop, which gives way to a cat-and-mouse investigation that never really rises to cold red, perhaps because of lines of detective dialogue like, "There must be something, a clue somewhere." Dokyong is rendered in such broad strokes and cop cliches as to be more of a chalk outline than a character. It's hard to believe he'd ever be a match for the mysterious and untouchable Yohi. Given the fate of men in this novel, that might be for the best. Ripe for a sequel, Plant Lady offers a twisted kind of escapism and healing, an immersive world where women take down men without conscience or consequence, a fecund fantasy of feminist revenge. The next article comes from the Sunday, August 16, 2026 issue, entitled Profile, Paul Yoon by Pamela Newton. Prompted by a fierce attachment to his own pet, the author wrote a novel set during wartime, told from a dog's perspective. Oscar, a sweet, lumbering 70-pound lab mix who makes his home in the Hudson Valley, is having a brush with literary fame. In March, he was the star of a moving tribute in the essay collection, The Best Dog in the World. Now he is the inspiration for a new novel, Etna, out from Scribner this week. But Oscar is much too busy angling for treats, walks, and belly rubs from the writer Paul Yoon, the man responsible for both the essay and the book, to notice. Etna, Yoon's sixth work of fiction, is about a combat dog trying to make his way home after a devastating war, and the story is told in first person from the dog's perspective. Although the canine character is not Oscar per se, his spirit animates the book. "I fell in love with a dog," Yoon told me in a chic cafe on the main drag of Hudson, New York, when I asked why he decided to write this novel. "I fell in love with Oscar." After years of what felt like telepathic communication between them, with both its synchronicities and its limitations, Yoon began to wonder what the world looked like through Oscar's eyes. "Part of beginning Etna was that I was imagining his voice," he said. "I'm imagining us talking, and he's telling me a story." The story that emerges harrowing and tender, rendered in Yoon's lean, lyrical prowess. Edna, a mixed-breed shepherd, is plucked as a puppy from his home on a farm near the sea. Both the country and the war are unnamed and trained for combat, learning to kill in self-defense and fiercely protect his pack. After the war, he sets out on an adventure with Odyssean overtones, dangerous obstacles, mysterious characters, and unforeseen violence befalling those he loves. Like his finest literary forebears who have written from a dog's perspective, Virginia Woolf, Flush, John Berger, King, A Street Story, Jack London, Call of the Wild, Yoon pulls it off without being tricky or condescending. This is thanks to Edna's quiet wisdom and to Yoon's vivid and unflinching picture of the ruin wrought by war. It helps that Edna can understand everything that's said by people around him. "This was partly a practical choice," as Yoon explains. "I wanted to create a bridge for the reader to experience this world and this journey. But," he added, "I deeply believe dogs have superpowers and secrets." War is the subject that unites nearly all of Yoon's writing. He's especially fascinated by endurance in the face of great suffering. How do we not give up? How do we find little pockets of joy and optimism? And how do we heal and unite? Yoon himself has not had firsthand experience of the kind of nation-ravaging wars he writes about. He grew up in the New York area, mostly in Poughkeepsie, with an Ogden father and a stay-at-home mother, and he attended the prestigious Phillips Exeter Academy. But war stories dominated his childhood. His paternal grandparents, Christians living in North Korea, escaped religious persecution by fleeing to South Korea in the early 1950s with his young father in tow. Both his parents grew up against the chaotic backdrop of the Korean War and its aftermath. They immigrated separately to the United States as adults and met in New York City in the late 70s. Growing up, I was aware that I was a person of color in a very white world, but there was an even stronger feeling of being different because I didn't have a connection to members of my own family, Yoon said. His work represents a chance to converse with those unknowable relatives, a conversation that he has now broadened to include his only partially knowable pet. Yoon lives with Oscar and his wife, the writer Laura Van Den Berg, in a 100-year-old house on a leafy street in Hudson, about 2 hours upriver from New York. From the outside, the house appears narrow, with a front door that is slightly askew. Inside, it is spacious and inviting, in spite of, or perhaps because of, the many accommodations made for 12-year-old Oscar, including an orthopedic bed and several yoga mats laid out to prevent him from slipping. While the three of us chatted, Yoon and Van Den Berg doled out tiny bits of cheese to Oscar, and he was mostly rapt, except for the moment when he wandered over and licked my notebook with his giant tongue. The day before his birthday, he was treated to a homemade pumpkin peanut butter cake. Yoon and Van Den Berg met at the Bread Loaf Writers Conference in Vermont in 2004, when they were in their early 20s. Now each has several works of fiction and a bevy of literary prizes behind them, including Guggenheim Fellowships and the 2023 Story Prize for Yoon's The Hive and the Honey. Both have also landed coveted college teaching gigs, he at Williams College and she at Harvard University. They commute from Hudson to their respective jobs, taking turns bringing Oscar with them. They built a life where they move in parallel writery spheres, committed to getting good work done while serving as each other's best early readers. With Laura's feedback, there's a lot of shorthand, Yoon said. She can be very efficient because she's been reading my stuff for so long. Of her husband, Van Den Berg said, he's an incredibly rigorous critic, but it's always delivered with great gentleness. Although their writing is very different, Van Den Berg described hers as speculative and reality-bending, they've exerted a subtle influence on each other over the years, and they may now be reaching a point of convergence. Van Den Berg's next novel is her most realistic yet, and Yoon experiments with fantasy for the first time in Edna, not just by entering the mind of a dog, but in some near-futuristic elements of the world. Part of that was thinking of Laura's work, he said, and deciding, I have the courage to try this too. Yoon's writing has long been respected in the industry, but there's been more widespread buzz around Edna than any of his previous books. The novelist Lauren Gruff, a close friend, thinks it's his best yet. There's something about dogs, their loyalty, their generosity, their steadfastness, but that becomes a baseline for this commentary on the real violence of the human world, she said. And, of course, his prowess is exquisite. Yoon is pleased by the excitement Edna is generating, but attributes it with characteristic humility to his audience. There are a lot of us who love our dogs, and I think people are excited to read a novel from the perspective of a dog, he said. We really want to be in conversation with our animals. We want to continue to feel that bond. Van Den Berg offers and other interpretation. When a writer does something where they are the most themselves, but they're doing it in a way they haven't done before, that's magic. Pamela Newton is an arts and culture journalist who teaches writing at Yale University. The next article also comes from the same issue, entitled In the Dark. This Italian bestseller is a cinematic family drama set in the summer of 1980 by Alexis Skatkin. In 1955, Rome, the young protagonist of Roberta Riccia's debut novel, All That Is Left of Life, finds herself jilted by her fiancé in spectacular fashion after learning she's carrying his child. What she felt was shame for herself, Riccia writes, for having let her naivete, her blind trust in a man she had understood nothing about, cast her into that operetta. There she was, Marissa Balastrieri, just like a heroine in a Raffaello Matarazzo melodrama, the kind of film she and her mother always enjoyed watching at the cinema. The novel, already a bestseller in Italy, will remain in this territory of heightened operatic drama for the rest of its 400-plus pages. After telling the story of how Marissa comes to marry the capable, honest, polite Salvio Ansaldo, who delivers bread to her family's grocery, a tale that involves Marissa's near-fatal miscarriage and her heroic rescue by Salvio, the narrative jumps forward to the summer of 1980, when the now middle-aged couple are vacationing at their beach house in the fictional resort town of Torre Domizia with their cheerful, beautiful, bright 16-year-old daughter, Betta. The Ansaldos have also brought along Betta's shy, reserved cousin, Miriam, whose parents, a fashion designer and a billionaire textile entrepreneur who treat her as an afterthought, are off on a Norwegian cruise. On the girls' first night in town, they sneak out at 2 a.m. bound for a bonfire party. They never arrive. On the dark beach, they are attacked by three men. Both girls are raped. Miriam walks away from the scene. Betta does not. The investigation that follows is almost comically compromised. A rainstorm washes away all traces of blood. Townspeople rush to the beach when Betta's body is discovered, trampling evidence. As the investigating magistrate reflects, there had been everything but a marketplace at the crime scene. The small town police chief has no experience handling such a grisly crime. Most of all, the search for answers is hampered by the exigencies of reputation. The magistrate's desire to protect Torre Domizia's standing as a tranquil tourist town. Marion's parents' instinct to shield their daughter and their business interests from any connection to their niece's sordid death. Not only is Miriam never questioned, she never even tells anyone she was on the beach that night. Meanwhile, Betta's reputation is sacrificed to preserve these other interests. After all, everyone knew that Betta was easy. As Stelvio angrily exclaims, "Are we trying to ascertain whether my daughter was a fool? Were we trying to find these bastards?" No suspects are identified, and over the next few years, Miriam's secret trauma sends her into a downward spiral. When she loses access to the barbiturates that have been keeping her afloat, she turns to street drugs, and her path collides with that of Leo De Maria, a tender-hearted drug dealer. Their love story and Leo's quest for vengeance on Marion's and Betta's behalf propel the rest of the novel. All That Is Left of Life is packed with difficult subject matter, substance abuse, disordered eating, suicide, a hate crime, and multiple instances of sexual violence. Riccia treats all this not as tawdry fodder, but as the painful lived experience of her characters, which she excavates with an honesty and precision that countered the operatic nature of her material. She lingers on the small details of grief, like Marissa's regret that she made Betta tidy her room the day before her death. Without its messy heaps of clothes, she thinks, the room did not look sufficiently like Betta's. The novel also takes readers on a seductive tour of Rome and its environs, from the seaside idyll to Miriam's family's palatial villa surrounded by pine woods to Leo's gritty neighborhood with its dilapidated buildings that were surrounded by rundown playgrounds and derelict flower beds. Antonella Letteria's translation is fluid and captivating, with the exception of Leo's hard knocks speaking style, which took me out of the story again and again with lines like, "Where do you think you're going?" and "What are you doing going fox hunting?" At times, the pieces of the murder mystery fit together too easily. Names are named and confessions blurted a bit conveniently. Leo proves an awfully adept investigator, and minor characters offer just the scraps of information he needs to press forward. I mostly breeze past these moments, happy to be carried along by the novel's pleasurable cascade of interlocking events. Lucia is less interested in shocking the reader with a twisty solution to this horrific crime than in exploring the questions it raises for those close to it. How much responsibility does a parent bear for who their child becomes? How can family, blood, found, chosen, mitigate suffering that cannot be borne alone? What hope can be found in the aftermath of brutality? True to form, the novel's ending vacillates between moving realism and cinematics. "Geez, it's like being at the movies," a big character remarks. Some readers' eyes may get teary, others may roll a little, but I suspect all will be glued to these riveting pages from start to finish. Alexis Gatkin is the author of the novels Elsewhere and Saint X. The next article comes from the Sunday, August 23rd, 2026 issue, entitled Complicated Inheritance. This psychological thriller is about the kind of woman the genre and the world typically overlooks, by Jomana Khatib. "Hello, mother. Who knew these two words could be so unsettling? When a childless and motherless true crime writer reads them in an anonymous note left on her windshield, they unleash a terror that preys on her rawest emotional wounds." Sari Walker's new thriller, Furious Violet, follows the woman as she races to figure out who is behind the message and tries to stay alive. Violet West Shelley, who goes by West, is doing research for her next book about a serial killer in the 1970s and 80s who called out for his mother immediately after his crimes. "I don't want to do these things, Mommy." She's also dreading the 50th anniversary of her own mother's suicide, which occurred just a few months after Wes was born. "I was a child who never had a mother, and then I became a woman who never had a child. And there was a symmetry there that made sense to me," West explains reasonably. Yet the subjects of motherhood and daughterhood remain fraught. No wonder she keeps a gun hidden in a diaper bag. Wes's mother, Julia, was a volatile writer who assumed mythic status, one notch below Emily Dickinson in the pantheon of dead American lady poets. She bears more than a passing resemblance to Sylvia Plath, particularly in the themes of her work and in the cultish devotion of her fans. It's a complicated inheritance. Juliet's devotees make life miserable for West and fetishize her flesh and blood link to their idol while finding her wholly unworthy of the connection. "I was not the little blonde my mom had been. I didn't have a big, fabulous brain like she had," West thinks. "I had an ordinary brain that churned out books about murder in the suburbs." She's already been bracing for an onslaught of attention from her mother's fans because of the anniversary, anticipating them arguing over Juliet's legacy, like children fighting over a doll. And then comes her stalker. Might a Julie obsessive be sending Wes these threatening missives? Or the serial killer she's researching? Having reached the God-tier level of true crime writing, Wes has a good handle on criminal pathology. But she's lucky to count a hacker, a linguist, and a retired FBI agent among her friends as she scrambles to solve the mystery. Walker packs quite a bit of feminist commentary into the novel, along with pure, unadulterated adrenaline. Wes loves life on the road, self-medicates with three Advils, a Tylenol, and vast quantities of Mountain Dew, and is self-sufficient to a fault. No model of womanhood seems able to accommodate her, not the brainy, tortured poet typified by Juliet, nor the classic female archetypes of maiden, mother, or crone. Like Walker's previous novels,

she chooses to cover. As a middle-aged single woman on the brink of menopause, West fits the profile of someone whom society and contemporary literature tends to overlook. Sardonic and self-aware, she also takes genuine pleasure in food, the junkier the better, yet another rarity in recent fiction. Looking for a brief respite, she pulls into the parking lot of a natural foods grocery, a place no one would ever think to look for me. That's the mind of a true crime writer, and someone who's logged countless hours of therapy at work. Despite Wes's self-deprecating quip that I was simply roadkill on the feminist literary criticism superhighway, the novel has lofty ambitions, taking aim at the gendered assumptions around motherhood and aging, the perils of celebrity, the true crime industrial complex. Sometimes these topics crowd out the central mystery. But as a psychological portrait and an occasion for literary sleuthing, Furious Violet is outrageously entertaining. The next article from the same issue is entitled Shipwrecks and Shenanigans. In this novel by Claire Caruso, a woman named Claire Caruso vapes her way through her wild family history, by Elizabeth McKenzie. While some of us stand to inherit a little cash or an old car, others may be left with the legacy of shipwreck survivors, shameless shenanigans, even murder. I've been thinking about how the whole project of human existence is to set out to reverse the follies of the generation before, says 31-year-old Claire Caruso, the purveyor of this extraordinary tale, who happens to share a name with her author. Instead, we replicate identical outcomes over and over and over and over again. While some of us stand to inherit a little cash or an old car, Caruso's terrifically comic debut novel, The Responsible Party, succeeds by way of its outlandish storyline as much as by its singular voice. We begin with some auto-fictional? Seriously, look it up. Caruso family history. Claire's great-great-grandmother, Fanny Munsey, and great-great-aunt, Sarah, survived two different shipwrecks, 1 year apart. Fanny, the sinking of the RMS Empress of Ireland in the St. Lawrence Seaway in 1914, and Sarah, the torpedoing of the Lusitania by a German U-boat in 1915. Upon returning to their Chicagoland suburb, the mother and daughter, now known as the Unsinkable Munseys, became celebrities on the hyper-regional vaudeville circuit, embellishing their legends and consorting with carnies and flimflammers. From there, Claire brings us to the present day, when a detective and a genetic genealogist show up at her door, demanding a cheek swab. They're investigating an unsolved murder case from the 1970s that may involve the Munseys as well as Claire's mother, Kath. Our chronicler has hitherto been leading a subdued life with Kath and her unnamed father, a private guy with a name like David or Craig, after imparting skincare advice online that one follower says nearly killed her. Now Claire presses her cagey mother to come clean. Kath is about to hand off a secret that's grown too slimy for her to hold alone. Apparently surviving a shipwreck takes luck and grit and a bit of a killer instinct. This is ours to ponder as Claire vapes her way through her mother's confession, distilling it to its most entertaining essence. Raised by the shipwreck survivors rather than by her own parents, 17-year-old Kath had a chance encounter while working at McDonald's in 1971 that led her into the debauched world of Irving Oberbach, a middle-aged scion of the industrialist Oberbach family. In the condemned lighthouse he was renting for a buck a month on the shores of Lake Michigan, priapic adventures awaited. How this connects to the investigation remains

0: to be seen. Caracillo is a master of the vigorous and inclusive aside, employing a crackling blend of high and low diction. I am wrapped in my mother's story, lost in young Cass' giddy muddle of jejune fixation, Claire narrates. Then I am reminded that my mother is telling me a story about a dead body, not one about a high schooler who has a rocking ass time at a boy-girl party. Gallo's humor abounds. Claire keeps herself afloat by granting meaning to everything without in her powers to observe, and the whole glows. One could almost say there are no inanimate objects within these pages. The narrative rollicks between the saga of the old biddies, 70s hijinks, and the murder investigation that promises to tie everything together. The three time periods entwine cogently, but discoveries along the way throw previously held truths into question. Told in sections that alternate between my inheritance and their legacy, the responsible party affirms that we can't necessarily escape the conduct of our predecessors, while gleefully celebrating, one smashing sentence at a time, that there's alchemy to be found in the hands of the right legatee. Johanna Khatib is an editor at the Book Review, and Elizabeth McKenzie is the author, most recently, of the novel The Dog of the North. The next article comes from the Sunday, August 30th, 2026 issue, entitled Restaurant Takeaway. Food books by chefs and celebrities arrive by the landslide. This one highlights workers who get far less attention, by Dwight Garner. This is a slim and modest book, a volume of oral histories in the vein of Studs Terkel's Working, 1974, but everyone who eats out regularly should know about it. Its title is Voices from the Kitchen, Personal Narratives from New York's Immigrant Restaurant Workers. Its editor is Mark Meyer, a chef and a co-owner of the Manhattan restaurants Shuka, Cookshop, Vic's, Shuket, and Rosie's. Meyer's methodology is straightforward. He sat down with 27 of his employees, many of whom have worked in his restaurants for decades, and recorded their stories on his iPhone. He transcribed the interviews and poured them with minimal editing into narratives. These men and women came from all over the globe: Ecuador, Bangladesh, Peru, Egypt, Mexico, the Ivory Coast, Bosnia, the Dominican Republic, Gambia, and their accounts of getting here and scratching out lives in New York City are plucky, harrowing, moving, and often very funny. They're lately become anonymous political targets, and Voices from the Kitchen gives them back their human faces. It's possible to be cynical about Meyer's project, and he's aware of that. An obvious power dynamic is at play. No one is going to tell the entire gnarly truth about their lives, and especially about their jobs, to their employer. And Meyer is aware of whatever white savior vibe might cling to such a project. It's possible to hold those things in mind and admire Voices from the Kitchen. All proceeds go to the narrators, and they've retained legal ownership over their stories. Food titles arrive by the landslide in bookstores, yet so few dig into the lives of the immigrants who work in the back of the house as dishwashers, bussers, and prep cooks, and increasingly in the front as servers and captains. More than a few by now are head chefs and managers. Stories like these haven't gone entirely uncollected. The Southern Foodways Alliance, the American Folklife Center, and other organizations have assiduously compiled food-related oral histories you can find online. But it's good to have these accounts between hardcovers. Voices from the Kitchen is intrepid and timely enough to make you optimistic that someone will compile a more expansive book in this vein, not limited to the workers in one restaurant group. Most of the men and women here came from small towns. Many had absent or abusive fathers and no access to real educations. They fled to America to help support their families back home, to escape gang violence and corrupt governments, and to attempt to seize a part of what can only be called the American dream. Many had relatives who'd already come to New York. The arrival stories are intense. Days in the desert with little food or water, thieving coyotes, human smugglers, random gunmen, terrifying river crossings, and long trips while packed like cookies into heavy trucks meant for hauling liquids with few air vents. Many felt they would not survive. One rode to New York from Los Angeles in the back of a watermelon truck. All started at or near the very bottom, cleaning bathrooms, bussing tables, working coke checks. All rose first to a bit of prep work, then to a salad station, and so on, through hard work, thrift, and perseverance. These are what we used to call, long before America's descent into the Ice Age, Horatio Alger stories. Part of the pleasure of this book is following these men and women as they move between restaurants, assiduously climbing the ladder. There's a built-in nostalgia factor in clocking the names of these places, some long gone and some standing. Big Kahuna, Ocean Grill, Red Gravy, Lake Sioux, Zoo, Clyde Frazier's, Jean George's, Mercer Kitchen, Momofuku, Zombar, Ernie's, Lil Frankie's, Bayamo, Porette, Brown Betty, Avanti, Donji, 7th Avenue, Donuts, Charlie Bird, Cal Doyle, Veranda, France's Tavern, Sequoia, Maestro's Steakhouse, Upland, Danube, Boss Columbus, Aquilis Grill, Bayamo. But not so long ago, most restaurant work was considered menial labor. Thanks in large part to Anthony Bourdain, it has become admired and cool. It's still brutal work. People want to look and be like chefs, raffish, tattooed, blunt, forearm scorch marks on display. The job offers intense camaraderie. It is a backdoor gateway to all manner of culture, in a way that most other blue-collar professions are not, should one wish to step through that gate. A not untypical story here is that of Vico Meyer, uses first names only and sometimes pseudonyms, who arrived from a small village in Mexico in 1986 and started in restaurants as a porter. He's now married and has been a United States citizen for 8 years. He runs his own well-regarded restaurant, La Flor, in Queens, and oversees more than 20 restaurants in the Bovary restaurant group. Vico's daughter graduated from Amherst College. Another interviewee, Angel, also from a small town in Mexico, his father was a truck driver, is now a chef who has a son at Phillips Exeter Academy. The women in this book express feeling pressure to prove themselves in a male-dominated profession. They feel as squeezed as tubes of tomato paste between work and family. Some have been sexually abused, but more than a few have risen to the top. Carja, whose father was a fisherman in the Dominican Republic, came here at age 6. She's a chef and manager at Suka. Not all of these stories are happy. Some interviewees are depressed or have other health problems. The city can give you economic stability, but it cannot give you emotional stability, one says. Some merely want to go home to places that don't quite exist any longer. Why didn't I stay? Another asks about his hometown in Mexico. I think I lost something from the past, and it's gone forever. I can't get it back. These interviews come most alive when narrators break the harmonious aura, when you sense someone scraping away at the pith. One woman admits that waiting tables too long can burn you out and make you snippy. Another remarks that working in diners sucks because so many are owned by big Greek families. Everyone in the family has an opinion, so you get it coming and going. Rare comments like these remind you of the limitations of Voices from the Kitchen. Because these narrators are speaking to their boss, the underside of kitchen work is really on display. The rude customers, billing mistakes, racism, restroom hookups and cleanups, blood blisters on your feet, ego collisions, having to push menu items, trips and falls, the flameouts of co-workers, mandatory last-minute shifts, clearing away gross, half-eaten meals, tipping agonistes, cuts and punctures, dealing with celebrities and VIPs, cramped and noisy environments, everything that goes on below the deceptively smooth front-of-house choreography. There is a more honest and encompassing oral history project out there waiting to be compiled. Editors, start your engines. I know about this book because I had lunch at Cook Shop a few months ago, and copies were on the hostess' table. It was a good find. Some of these stories are so tangled and involving that they could be made into films. This is not an explicitly political book. It has nothing concrete to say about immigration policy. It does not argue for wide open borders, but it complicates easy narratives and asks that we see people not merely for what they are, but for what they might become. They read my name and saw my face and pointed to the dishes, says the job-seeking narrator of one of the stories in Brian Washington's collection, Lot 2019. This is surely happening daily in New York City restaurants. Voices from the Kitchen is an optimistic book. It reminds you that if many restaurant careers begin that way, they don't have to end there. Dwight Garner has been a book critic for The Times since 2008, and before that was an editor at The Book Review for a decade. The next article comes from the same issue, entitled Family Curse. In this lyrical new novel, Clairvoyance is a Terrible Genetic Inheritance by Charmaine Wilkerson. In every generation, those who speak uncomfortable truths are often maligned and ostracized. That stigma is on full display in LaToya Watkins' lyrical new novel, The Book of Chuck, where a clairvoyant child, then her son years later, are abandoned for their ability to see a person's death before it occurs. It's 1936. Little Nanny is barely a year old when she babbles a premonition foretelling her father's demise. It turns out to be an accurate vision. Shortly thereafter, her father is lynched. The events spook Nanny's mother so much that she flees, leaving Nanny to be raised by others. She fears Nanny is something not of her world, something wicked and unkind. But Nanny is not the first in her family to experience a chilling vision, and she will not be the last. After all, after her, there's her son Walter, nicknamed Chuck, who has otherworldly talents. Then Chuck eventually has a child of his own, Baby, who also has these gifts. Despite its supernatural framing, The Book of Chuck is no horror story, unless the horror is the withholding of love. Mostly, this is a slow burn of a tale about family and legacy that casts a wide emotional net, exploring how denials, secrets, and repeated rejection can distort a person's identity and development in life. The book goes back and forth in time, from 1930s Jim Crow Texas to the 2000s, following multiple generations of an African-American family grappling with the burdens and effects of their abilities while also confronting personal, economic, and race-related challenges. Watkins, whose story collection, Holler Child, was longlisted for the National Book Award, makes the novel shine with her ear for language and eye for memorable imagery. One big question that the novel asks is, if you see the world for what it is, can you change it, or do you change yourself? Chuck hides from his abilities, even as they wreak havoc in his life. Baby, however, does not deny her powers. She merely conceals her abilities from others, secretly hoping to use them to alter the events she foresees. Overall, the Book of Chuck feels like a poetic allegory for both generational trauma and generational healing. This is most evident in Chuck's storyline. Shortly after giving birth to him, Nanny abandons Chuck, leaving him in the care of distant relatives. Those guardians also reject him. The only compassionate parental figure Chuck has ever known is Daddy, the former husband of one of his caretakers. Daddy, unlike everyone else, treats Chuck as someone who deserves love, kindness, and forgiveness. "You a good boy," Daddy tells Chuck after Chuck returns home from a stint in prison. "Always been a good boy. We all lose our way in the muck sometimes." It is a life-changing declaration made quietly over a plate of fried catfish and sweet potatoes. It made me want to do whatever I needed to do to prove myself worthy of what he'd always given so freely, Chuck recalls. Throughout the story, characters display a desperate need for a sense of belonging, sometimes to their great detriment. Chuck, for instance, turns out to be a tender-hearted husband and father himself, but grave missteps in his marriage to Letty have lifelong consequences. Ultimately, we spend much of the novel watching these characters learn to live with their visions without negating themselves. The narrative calls to mind a core idea of Toni Morrison's Beloved, in which the author uses supernatural elements to explore a fundamentally human challenge. We may yearn for the acceptance of others while neglecting to spare enough respect for ourselves. The story of Chuck's troubled family suggests there is room for that self-regard to blossom. Charmaine Wilkerson is the author of Black Cake and Good Dirt. The next article comes from the Sunday, September 6, 2026 issue, entitled Initial Impressions. Though full of details that echo the life and career of Natalie Portman, Rachel Cusk's new novel remains chilly and abstract by Alexandra Jacobs. Rachel Cusk's most recent novels have arrived in America, sleek, white-covered, and encumbered like yachts. The newest one, Life of M, comes towed by a squat little tugboat of good old-fashioned gossip. Having denounced the concept of character in 2018, smarties on Substack are still turning this over. Cusk now often gives the people she writes about initials rather than names. Perhaps plot is next to go, and all of narrative would soon be a calculus problem. M refers to one of the novel's two protagonists, a famous movie actress who Cusk, in an interview with my colleague Alexandra Alter, refused to concede was based on Natalie Portman. For legal reasons, perhaps, we should think of her as Natalie Portman. The second is a writer with obvious resemblance to Cusk, but of strangely indeterminate gender, who doesn't get an initial other than the first person I, and who wants to write a book about M. There are stretches of first person plural, too, where homeless encampments or self-effacing servants are observed. The setting is a city like Paris, where the real-life women live and ponderous pronouncements are made. In the midst of our lives, we sometimes wake in the darkness and hear the sound of our own heart thudding in our ears, that kind of thing. There's a moment of blank emptiness before the memory of who we are and of all we have done and have yet to do slowly begins to fill us. At such moments, you might want to fling Life of M aside and instead fire up Life of Brian. R.M. is not the Messiah either. She appears in bus shelter ads, wreathed in the pink flowers of spring, as Portman has when representing Miss Dior perfume. M's mother intervened to tone down the sexualized script of her first film. Nonetheless, appearing in it immediately brought her childhood to an end, which sounds a lot like what happened with Portman's 1994 big-screen debut in Leon, The Professional. Most resonantly, with all the extra textual clanging about Natalie and Rachel, The Hollywood Reporter called the situation "Apaste Dux." M is cast as a prima ballerina in a movie that resembles Black Swan. Who can forget Portman playing a Doncios in distress, sprouting feathers and murderous impulses as she transformed from the sweet, innocent Odette into the dark, sensual Odile. Then her rival was stabbed in the stomach by a shard from a backstage mirror. Now, what's cracked from side to side is a Zoom screen of Nat's book club, where in 2022, the actress conducted an admiring interview with Cusk about her novel, Second Place. 2 years later, upon the publication of Parade, Portman declared in an Instagram post that she was forever in awe of Rachel Cusk and the way she disrupts form and the conventions of storytelling. According to Page Six, though, Cusk's latest disruption of form and the conventions of storytelling has since curdled awe into annoyance. Understandably so, Life of M suggests a classic scenario of seduction and betrayal, with M greenlining the writer's experiment. "Would you just make it up?" she asks, but later recoiling at the portion she reads. "I don't like the way you portray me," she says. "Actually, it's hurtful." She has been rendered as less fully realized human than creature visiting from planet Celebrity, unable to empathize, for example, with the concept of depression. The notion that a person could be dominated by an internal idea is alien to her observer writes. Artistic integrity is like a vital organ that was removed from her early on and for which she is forever trying to find a replacement. And at this point in time, we are out of time. Until next time. This is Helen, and thank you for listening.
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4: Thank you for listening to the Talking Information Center. My name is Scott, and I am reading from Harper's Magazine, the September 2026 edition, from the fiction section of this month's Harper's. We have five stories by Diane Williams. She is the founder and editor of the literary annual called Noon. Her 12th collection of short stories, entitled I Liked Rex, will be published this month as an NYRB Classics original. The Quickening. A bit of frothy landscape greenery pointed the way to the way she intended to go, carrying her cardboard box, and she was not meant to see her husband again, nor did she want to. But she did say, out loud, "I thought so. You're here." She counted 10 geese promenading on the cobbled walkway of Fifth Avenue, plus her husband, and when the geese reached the park's access point, the troop entered single file, her husband at the back of the line, managing to keep up with them. Such crude attention grabbers, the woman was thinking, as an ornate chimney piece on a dolly interrupted her line of sight. A crude attention grabber as well. She screamed, "Thief!" at the sight of a man stealing flowers out from behind an apartment house's low ornamental fence, which he then handed off to his little girl. The woman, who felt she had lost her dignity by screaming, shifted the somewhat heavy box side to side with her bent arms and wished to behave better than she was able to. "He's gone," a customer at the post office reported to her, referring to the absent clerk. "He's way back there. and he'll be gone a long time. He's already been gone a long time. Do me a favor, the woman said. I can't wait. Tell him I said goodbye. Her progress was noted by several as she departed, with her unsent parcel pressed to her chest. Her shoes are more beautiful in person. Her dress is made of a soft silk rayon fabric with a satiny finish. She wears a full crinoline petticoat that adds a delightful fullness to the skirt. Seen from the side with her head turned toward the viewer, she appears to be a tamed, domestic female type, trying to fit in well with the spirit of her surroundings in this port city, on the east side from Fifth Avenue to the East River, between 40th Street and 110th. The greatest experience. He said it was if he had pulled himself along on all fours upon leaving. It was a miracle that he obeyed her, that the house didn't catch fire when she said he must get out. He is still very much alive and living apart from her, takes vacations, knows what he likes. Actually, he had to get on all fours while visiting a cave in France. It's really not so nice to be in a cave. He had to crawl to get across ledges in order to slide down the sides of the ledges. The ground was tilted dangerously near the cave painting so that his legs were a tremble from his efforts not to fall into the water. In this chapter, at some point, we should seek to understand these people as if we could say to them, "We've been talking about you. Mind if we ask you a few questions?" We do know that his former wife often waits to meet a friend or a stranger, has enthusiasm for entertainment, inclines more often to monotony. She does enjoy it when the wind comes in through the windows and the screen doors, also the quality of calm, the black, blue, and gold of the night when it finally arrives. Her house, once his too, is made of brick and flint and is situated at the beginning of a broad road running along a canal. Something more about the house, fittingly, it has an exposed location. What else to reveal? Here are moments of a domestic lunch scene from their past that likely spotlight a statement from either one of them akin to, "Don't boss me around." They ate mayonnaise and egg sandwiches, according to Diane W., who insists on carrying out this narration. This could be a story about sexual encounters, but can't this be a story about how this James Zawatowski was once kissing his wife, how he went on devotedly with that, how he felt so unbound and breezy once upon a time, long ago, how in the beginning days of the marriage a certain man felt like a happy child, not so stressed? There was that certain man. The loss of paradise keeps happening. And his wife did sincerely look fondly at him several times while he placed a hand on her shoulder, that sort of thing. Pleasing all the world. As to part one of the story, he was surely taking pride in his type of fucking. I would have. My fucks end up being dull. But one day, to my satisfaction, I hope to figure it out and think again of the coitally gifted Erskine, who is still my measure. He knows well what to do concerning his maneuvers and the subtly timed space in between each. Let it start, part two. Midway through the meal, Erskine draped himself over a woman, his seatmate, while she tore at her piece of bread. I've heard it said that life is easy for a woman who is not afraid of a man, and she's probably the sort who hates to be left alone. They moved to the floor as he concerned himself with that little slit of an opening, the sides of which naturally swell. He does seem to waste effort, but this is Erskine, who I know is ithyphallic. As to sharpen himself, he held on to her, which was exciting for him and for anyone, for everyone present, I think, in a festive glass tulip dish with fluted sides. Ice cream with hot fudge was served. Also, we were free to appreciate the cheese and the beer, fruits filled with ripeness, vegetables and fish, biscuits and cakes. And I can say that great gratitude and learning were the bedrock of this banquet for me. Striking feature. She often feels as pockmarked as her carpet pile, where it's been flattened by the legs of heavy tables and chairs, having once been burdened by the most intimate knowledge of her spouse. That knowledge was set in deep enough, now no more spouse. And she herself is heavy enough and can often be found snacking. Lately, she had been at dinner, eating a large part of a small animal, determining shape sizes for fork-ready pieces of meat with her knife, segments with acute angles, right angles, a scalene. You might say that's enough about her, but we are curious because she typically assumes a hands-on-hip stance, as if with confidence. Nobody has captured her sense of humor, nor has she. Yet on occasion, as a follow-up to almost anything anybody says, she pinches her nose to nasally declare, "I suppose you think that's very funny." What's going on here? The Chippendale chair she lives with, the Philadelphia high boy, nothing funny about those. The tall case clock glowers. The spinet's keys look to her more like teeth that don't bite, but merely get pushed around. Her prize cornucopia leg sofa, what about that? What does she really think about that? Is it needlessly putting on airs? She aches to have something entirely gracious in mind about this stick. Lark. The Pike sisters went by, and how busy they appeared, wiggling and singing. There seemed to be no end to their fidgeting and their noise as they passed Cloud Nine and the Zinc Grill for fine dining, and remained in my sights for longer than I thought possible. But soon a hatchback got my eye and a blouse that featured a big mauve-striped bow collar. "How did that happen? Look at you," my mother cried out when I arrived. I went where I wanted in her house, toward the spinet that has its back against the wall and that I don't play often, except I did this time. Its response was upsetting at first, but in fact I was surprised to hear my melody improve. "What can I do for you?" Mother said. "The old story," as I entered the kitchen. She was washing broccoli. "Do for everyone." My sister nodded toward the table that was empty of tableware. She was ripping up, shucking, corn. On a platter, I found a cheese bun to eat. "Do you want the whole tray?" Mother asked as she dragged a pot off the stovetop and dumped its contents into the trash. She posed herself briefly near some woebegone flowers in a jug that were in no condition to preen. They were so obviously humiliated, feeling sorry for themselves. My uncle, in his Bermuda shorts, soon showed up. He's the one who never agrees with anything Mother says, but this time he was telling her, "I see what you mean." With his palms pressed together just before he left, he claimed that Mother had made a delicious meal. I slept well that night, and the next day I set off toward the northeast, how I usually do. Near me, children jumped across the sidewalk. They jumped very high, as if they had made the vow, "I promise always to be happy." In this next section of the September edition of Harper's, it is the new books section, reviews of some new books written by Dan Piepenbring. Not to toot my own horn, but I think I would have been pretty good at codenaming nuclear tests between 1946 and 1992 in places like the lush Marshall Islands and the Barrens of Nevada. The United States organized what were called atomic test shots under such preposterous banners as Buster Jangle Baker, Upshot Knothole Grable, Grommet Friol's Espuela, and Nougat Des Moines. These names were non sequiturs by design. As the journalist John Elsie explains in Frenchman Flat, The Rise and Fall of the Atomic Bombs, published by Belknap Press. The language of shot naming was anti-language, deliberately without meaning, to break any connection to the purpose of the test. Though many Americans can summon the name Trinity, the original shot christened by J. Robert Oppenheimer after a sonnet by John Donne, few will recall the likes of Aqueduct Whiteface A, which exploded on the Yucca Flat during the George H.W. Bush administration. Each weapons lab came up with its own names. For a time, the hallway of the Defense Nuclear Agency's Albuquerque facility accommodated a name-a-nuke box in which employees could actually deposit suggestions. Scientists drew inspiration from banalities such as the names of fish and family members. When we speak of our nation's nuclear posture, is this what we mean? To name a nuke after nothing, to leap into the megatonnage gap, to dance the pas de deux of deterrence, all of these require the same ten-hut salute to nonsense. Every nuclear weapons developer and tester I've spoken with every nuclear weapons developer and tester I've spoken with cites the infernal paradox, Elsie writes, that to ensure global peace, they must make bombs that must never be used, all the while somehow demonstrating a willingness to use them. They behave, he writes, like the mythical Ooslem bird, flying in ever smaller circles until it has no place to go but up its own ass. But then the masters of war are in the market for such desolate locales. When, in the early 1950s, the chairman of the Atomic Energy Commission described Nevada's desert plains as, quote, a good place to throw used razor blades, it became clear that the commission was putting down roots there. Some 1,300 square miles of Nevada comprised the test site there, home to no fewer than 928 nuclear blasts over the next four decades. These left the landscape abraded and irradiated, but this was in keeping with the mise-en-scene. A Nevadan living near the national test site said, "You don't die here, you just dry up and blow away." And yet much on the wind proved deadly. Clouds of fallout spawned cancers in thousands of people downwind. A girl at a nearby ranch recalled charming hunks working at the Atomic Energy Commission, popping by to test her family's milk and vegetables. The men declined her sister's cookies and cakes. The milk teeth of children who lived as far away as St. Louis contained concerning levels of strontium-90. The government began to wonder whether the post-war consumer machine could survive some radioactive sand in its gears. Who exactly could withstand Armageddon? And where would they buy their cornflakes afterward? Scientists had to know. Frenchman Flat takes its name from an especially well-abused dry lake bed, the site of some of the most destructive and vividly bizarre incidents in NTS history. Priscilla, a single shot there during Operation Plumbob, forms the stupefying centerpiece of this new book. He is a limber writer, Elsie is, equally alive to atrocity and irony. Before Priscilla's detonation in June of 1957, the government invited civil defense experts to erect elaborate simulated towns on the site. Shimmering in the heat was an oasis of homes and domes built from brick, aluminum, and glass, with Fords in their garages, televisions in their living rooms, and their pantries generously stocked by the National Canners Association. Plastic mannequins, men, women, babies, wore JCPenney, whose Las Vegas store later displayed the charred fashions in its front windows. Test site workers had surreptitiously undressed some mom and dad mannequins and arranged them having sex, Elsie writes. But even in lifelike poses, synthetic flesh yields bad data. Though plenty of real people had volunteered to stand within a nuclear blast radius, the military opted to use pigs for Priscilla instead, since their skin and short hair are comparable to man's, Elsie writes. More than 700 of those pigs were purpose-bred in Missouri and trucked in to Las Vegas. A number were forced with some difficulty into uniforms, given reflective insulation, or covered in thick layers of protective cream. Five of them were placed in machine gun bunkers. At 37 kilotons, Priscilla was about twice as powerful as Little Boy had been in Hiroshima. Supposedly named for a sex worker, brothels proliferated outside the NTS borders, the warhead was suspended from a helium balloon at 700 feet. A report that was declassified in 1979 describes the tortures the animals endured when the bomb went off. Those that weren't immediately incinerated succumbed to burns, glass wounds, or radiation sickness. More than 60 years have passed since America's last atmospheric test, and more than 30 years since an underground detonation. Our nuclear arsenal stands now at around 4,000 weapons, down from a peak of 31,000 in 1967. That's good news, of course, but as Elsie points out in his writing, the cessation of testing means that our leaders have not witnessed a nuclear explosion. They may not know that a general observing a test actually wet himself, that soldiers about 2 miles from a blast saw the bones in their hands, or that an unhinged colonel was said to have lived in a bunker on Frenchman Flat for months after the last above-ground shot. If Oppenheimer gets a movie, why doesn't that guy? Conversely, leaders could be unaware of what one physicist described as the incredible rush. If you like firecrackers and dynamite and sex, you're going to love hydrogen bombs, he said. Another allegedly lit his Pall Mall cigarette using a mirror to concentrate the heat from an explosion that was miles away. As visceral memories of nuclear devastation recede, and as the doomsday clock creeps closer toward midnight, we might do well to remember that cigarette and that general's soiled pants. Oppenheimer's brother, Frank, who was also a Manhattan Project scientist, confessed that it took the decimation of Hiroshima to shake him from existential slumber. I don't know why, he once told Elsie, but up until then, I don't think I'd really thought of all those flattened people. Among them was Chihiro Watanabe, a Yakuza leader with a solid grip on Hiroshima's criminal underbelly. According to Andrew Rankin's Yakuza, a 400-year history of the Japanese underworld, published by Basic Books, Watanabe's death cast the already benighted city further into lawlessness, with his successors vying for control of its supply chains, street markets, and gambling houses, crisis exploitation at its finest. Armed robberies and shootouts became commonplace. Japanese servicemen, unemployed and widely disparaged, joined gangs to make some quick cash. No longer in the mood for taking orders, they gave free rein to their most violent impulses, sometimes with the help of methamphetamine. In the ensuing turf wars, one leader lost his entire arm to a sword. Men fought to control the lucrative labor contracts for removing unexploded bombs from the harbor. By the mid-50s, Hiroshima was known to some as the city of mobsters. They collected protection money from the brothels of Asahi, shuttered during the war but now providing comfort to occupying forces. Supposedly, one of them had the first mirrored walls and ceilings of any flesh pot in Japan. The history of the Yakuza presents a ceaseless smear of such cupidity. It can get a little monotonous, actually, the centuries of extortion, pimping, florid tattoos, assassinations, and ritually severed fingers. A life of crime during the Tokugawa shogunate was in some ways indistinct from one in the age of the salaryman. The 17th century ruffians, who were known as kabukimono or crooked ones, shook off the doldrums of peacetime by hassling shopkeepers, beating people up, and swearing oaths over cups of sake anointed with their blood. They styled themselves as men of chivalry, would-be samurai, while privately adopting such nicknames as Three Worms, Lumpy, and Shitbo. Shogunal decrees apparently banned such nicknames, along with extra-long swords, extra-short swords, silk brocading, body armor, fireworks, unkempt beards, and strongman contests, all seemingly to no avail. It was better to put the men to work, guarding Ito's pleasure quarters, for instance, or running card games. They liked to fight fires, too, though volunteer brigades were riven by brawls. While a blaze was burning, clans of gangster firemen would quarrel about who actually had the right to stamp it out. Each fire brigade had its own standard, bearer, rank and rights, who, during a fire, would climb onto the building at the apex of the blaze and furiously wave the standard. The American journalist Daryl Berrigan, young, restless, and homosexual in Rankin's rather colorful characterization, helped popularize the term Yakuza in the West in a series of sensationalized articles on corruption in post-war Japan. Yakuza themselves have not always cottoned to that phrase, which originated as a losing hand, 8-9-3 Yakuza, in a game similar to Baccarat. Unlike in the Mafia, Yakuza families conduct some of their business in the open, and they have long maintained robust public relations arms. They'll pitch in after tsunamis, bankroll orphanages, or found martial arts gyms. One Oyaban, or boss, established a syndicate called the East Asia Friendship Association, which essentially functioned like an affinity group whose common interest was racketeering. "We need to become the kind of thugs that people can love," said one Oyaban, apparently unironically. Another, sounding like a bargain basement furniture salesman, insisted that the cops had scolded him for selling merchandise at perilous discounts. "It upsets the social order," they said. Dumbest thing I've ever heard. Yakuza have long laundered their penchant for murder and plunder through opaque bureaucracies. Their portfolios are imposingly diverse. Corporate blackmail, talent agencies, strike breaking, influence peddling, pay to play, pachinko parlors, sumo wrestling, sex trafficking, misappropriated government subsidies. With such myriad revenue streams, it's a small wonder that they've inspired books like Yakuza, Techniques for Overcoming Business Hurdles Through Successful Speaking and Listening. Members of the Yamaguchi Gumi, which started as an employment agency on the docks of Kobe, have their fingers in so many pies that the police once referred to them as a department store. Their ranks, now in steady decline, did swell at some point to 40,000, presenting a dice economy of scale that would be familiar to Fortune 500 CEOs. At an Osaka nightclub in the 1960s, a foot soldier in the Saito family mentioned his affiliation to threaten another man, who replied, "I'm Saito, you idiot." Some criminologists have suggested that a sturdy mob presence will sometimes make a society more law-abiding. So we might linger on the organized part of organized crime, at once rigid and shapeless, a buffer zone of angry young men absorbing the contraband energies of the culture around them. As ingenious as Yakuza schemes are, many of them will be familiar to anyone who has watched episodes of The Sopranos. Both Tony's family and the Sumiyoshi Kai group made inroads in the carting industry, though the latter took it a step further. They hauled nuclear waste. If Japan be not exactly a paradise, it appears to me as close an approach to Lotus Land as I shall ever find. That from the poet Edwin Arnold, written in 1889, apparently having never been shaken down or stabbed by his hosts. Yakuza tended to leave foreigners unharmed unless they were competitors or opposed prostitution. Arnold's fetishism had far-reaching effects. He was one of a few Western scholars of the poet Basho and what was sometimes known as the Japanese poetical epigram to introduce the haiku to Anglophone readers. Whether this makes him saint or sinner is for the reader to decide. In the new book, Haiku, How the Modern World Came to Fall in Love with Small Poems from Japan, published by the Yale University Press, author Robert Crawford, a poet himself, follows the trajectory of the Lilliputian literic, as he calls it, whose 17 syllables careened into modernism, giving us Ezra Pound's direct treatment of The Thing, William Carlos Williams's Wheelbarrow, and very many lovely images of the moon. And why not the moon? Occultation is crucial to haiku. The complete record of life on Earth can be hidden behind one, its crescent peeking out. Curtis Hidden Page wrote that haiku at last gave to all the words of the language, and also to all subjects, styles, and characters, full citizenship in the Republic of Poetry. Dag Hammarskjöld, the second Secretary General of the United Nations, wrote one about orgasms, and Amy Lowell was perhaps the first American poet to crack the form open. She wrote, "Love is a game, yes? I think it is a drowning. Black willows and stars." More surprising, perhaps, was Richard Wright, who, before he died, sequenced more than 800 of his haiku and slipped the manuscript to a publisher. It began with, "I am nobody. A red sinking autumn sun took my name away." But these are outliers. I'll say it, the haiku is too democratic. The Sestina, say, provides a much-needed barrier to entry. Though it didn't mention haiku by name, a 1939 pamphlet that was called More Power to You asked, "Have you ever wanted to write a poem?" and proceeded to celebrate the brief picture in words as a direct, satisfying way to do so. This gets at the heart of the problem. A British literary review sponsored an 1899 haiku competition, encouraging, quote, "as much Japanese lightness and grace as is possible." Its winner rendered a serviceable turn about the eyelids of spring that fell instantly from my mind. Crawford's history is peppered with reminders that most haiku are, quote, "little read today, hardly great poetry," or written by someone who did not become a major modernist poet. Even the heavyweights crumple before such delicacy. Of Allen Ginsberg's haiku, Crawford writes, there is a hit-and-miss quality. One haiku is about literally hitting and missing a mosquito. What he dubs the flatness problem continues to thwart English language practitioners. It's the difference between filming a car wreck with CGI and really driving off a cliff. Devotees of the form who learn Japanese will find unimaginable riches, or so it's said. The Yamaguchi Gwami Shinpo, an in-house Yakuza magazine, is rumored to include a number of haiku. It is, as yet, untranslated. Next up in the reviews section of Harper's Magazine for September 2026, Albany's Homer, How William Kennedy Found His Beat. It's written by Kasia Boddy. She is a teacher of American literature at the University of Cambridge. And discussed in this essay by Kasia Boddy is a new book called The Albany Trilogy by William Kennedy, published by the Library of America, 768 pages, $40. We are barely two sentences into William Kennedy's novel called Legs when we learn that Packy Delaney has only four teeth left and that Flossie has roaches in her liver. They're talking about the time when their pal Bones tripped and landed on the corpse of Jack Legs Diamond, getting blood all over the seat of his pants. Jack has 3 bullets in his head, but since he survived 4 previous shootings, it's hard to believe he's dead. His face is intact. It's only the back of his skull that's been blown away. The man telling the story is Jack's lawyer, Marcus Gorman. Before he joined this crew, Marcus liked to read Rabelais to distract himself from what he called the stupendous boredom of his life. But Jack and the others provide some real-life gargantuan zest. It's the perfect introduction, not only to Legs, but to Albany, New York, or rather to the carnivalesque version of the city that Kennedy created over the course of 7 further novels. Kennedy's

across two centuries, street by street, decade by decade, elevating the details of urban life to mythic status. "I confront even a single street corner," Kennedy once said of his method, "and there emerges an archetypal as well as an historical context in which to view the mutations of its trees, its telephone poles." Born in 1928 and now approaching his 99th birthday, Kennedy began his career as a newspaper reporter. His generation is perhaps the last to believe that a newspaper, rather than an MFA program, is the best training ground for a novelist, and that every reporter would jump ship if only they could finish the book in the desk drawer. Hack work and income first, masterpieces afterward, as Jack London's Martin Eden once put it. Theodore Dreiser recalled how the great thrashing newsroom taught him to write prolifically and to deadline, while a daily kaleidoscopic contact with the rough facts of life helped him break free of what he called moralistic mush. Kennedy's problem was that he revered literature so intently that, by his own account, his early attempts at writing fiction tended to be inert and ponderous. The newsroom beat that out of him. The uncertainty of general assignment, he once told an interviewer, provided exposure to lives that rarely conformed to tidy plots or symbolism. In that interview, Kennedy said, "The police stories, the disaster stories, the politics, the squirrely interviews with some guy who had just walked across the country from Montana wearing a taillight, and the dopester who had a perfect system to beat the horses and wanted the world to know about it, but he was broke because he was unlucky." Three of Kennedy's novels, Legs from 1975, Billy Phelan's Greatest Game from 1978, and Ironweed from 1983, have recently been collected by the Library of America as the Albany Trilogy. These novels exemplify what's best and most distinctive in Kennedy's work. He never stopped believing in the power of the novel to provoke and challenge, but journalism taught him that the form worked best when grounded in the telling, naturalistic detail, the vivacious rhythm of everyday talk, and a bracing dose of humor. The result? An unruly, delightful hybrid, the modernist novel as written from the Metro desk. Kennedy has lived in Albany for most of his life. He grew up, or as he puts it, was made, in the city's Irish North End. An altar boy at Sacred Heart of Jesus Church, he was educated at the Christian Brothers Academy and at Siena College, a Franciscan school in nearby Loudonville. Like many of his classmates, Kennedy entertained the idea of becoming a priest. But he also embraced the culture of the profane, cartoons, movies, and blasphemous modern novels. Later, his father and uncle would initiate him into the masculine play worlds of Albany's bars, pool rooms, and bowling alleys. Fancying himself the next Damon Runyon, Kennedy got a job after college as a sports writer for the Glens Falls Post-Star, some 50 miles north of Albany. After being drafted in the military in 1950, he spent a couple of years on Army newspapers in Georgia and then in Germany, where, as he later put it, he really dove headfirst into literature, steeping himself in Fitzgerald, Dos Passos, Steinbeck, and Algren. By the time Kennedy left the Army, he bragged that he was able to describe the contents of a kitchen refrigerator just like Thomas Wolfe, and to keep a sentence running around the block just like Faulkner. Back in Albany, he got bored of covering yet another St. Patrick's Parade, another axe murderer, and in 1956, he moved to Puerto Rico, where he became the founding managing editor of the San Juan Star. It didn't take long for Kennedy to realize that he could write about Albany with much greater conviction than he could about San Juan. At first, he returned home in imagination only. He began to draft a novel and showed a few chapters to Saul Bellow, who was in Puerto Rico to teach a workshop. Bellow felt an affinity with Kennedy's combination of low-life hijinks, human frailty, and virtuoso style. He was, quote, very, very encouraging,
Kennedy later

0: called. In 1963, after his father became ill, Kennedy returned to Albany and the city's Times Union as a half-time newsman and full-time aspiring novelist, as he put it. He wrote reviews of European art house cinema, articles about the history of various local neighborhoods, and a series on contemporary homelessness. All of it would feed into his fiction. His ambition was growing. He was now thinking of writing the big Albany novel, as he put it. He envisioned something along the lines of Ulysses, the portrait of Dublin that James Joyce wanted to be so complete that if the city one day suddenly disappeared from the earth, it could be reconstructed from its pages. But instead of a single day, Kennedy's Albany version would encompass two centuries, depicting civil war, the growth of capitalism, immigration, prohibition, the Great Depression, and much more. He imagined a cast of historical figures mingling with what he called a vast crowd of priests, nuns, gamblers, gangsters, mothers, whores, and laboring men, including my father, all eternally living out their destinies over and over again. This Albany would be what he called a magical place, making the national as well as the local story, in his words, visible. He made a note to himself, quote, commit a decade to the creation of this book. In the end, however, Kennedy settled for a novel of average size, as he put it, then another and another. The first to be published was called The Ink Truck, loosely based on a 1964 strike at the Times Union newspaper, but with none of the topographical specificity that would come to characterize his mature work. A willful leap away from journalism, as he put it, it's a hallucinatory mock epic of riddles and orgies. He sent it to E.L. Doctorow, who was then the editor-in-chief at the Dial Press. Kennedy's interest in the generational relationship between the old and new left and his absurdist take on the 30s protest novel made him Doctorow's kind of writer. The Ink Truck appeared in 1969 to some warm reviews, but Kennedy was already rethinking what he wanted to do in a novel. Legs, his next one, went much further in attempting to ground fabulism in historical fact. Set in the 20s and early 30s, the novel is a sort of revisionist Great Gatsby, narrating the final months of the bootlegger and gangster Jack Legs Diamond through Marcus Gorman's eyes. In true postmodern fashion, Fitzgerald gets a brief drunken cameo, meeting Jack on an ocean liner. But in place of Fitzgerald's disillusioned romanticism, Kennedy filled his novel with relentless violence and copious sex, as well as a good deal of unexpected humor, especially on the subject of Jack. Everyone who knows Jack has a story. Flossie believes Jack can outpace a rabbit, tie both shoes at the same time, and turn on the light just by snapping his fingers. Packy recalls how Jack sent his dog to fetch him a sweater, and that damn dog got up and went out to the lobby, pushed the elevator button, and went up to Jack's suite and barked, and Hubert Malloy let him in. When the dog does not return, someone jokes that maybe it's gone to see the new Rin Tin Tin movie. No, Jack says, he already saw it. Kennedy borrowed Gatsby's strategy of having an associate of the protagonist tell the story. But perhaps because, as Kennedy once put it, Nick Carraway rarely does anything, he found Fitzgerald's narrator boring. Marcus, on the other hand, readily mutates from a voyeur into an accessory to Jack's crimes. What starts as the occasional little moral collapse quickly escalates into smuggling, perjury, and, as Marcus can barely bring himself to confess, an excursion into quasi-rape. What does Jack teach him about life? How boring it is not to fire machine guns. One of the most striking aspects of the novel is its character's profound self-consciousness about the place of the gangster in American culture. Jack seeks out every movie, book, and newspaper article about gangland. He's keeping tabs on his profession, Kennedy writes, but also on the stages of his own apotheosis. As Marcus puts it, Jack had imagined his fame all his life, and now it was imagining him. Marcus is not the first to point out that gangsters style themselves as pure products of the American dream. Horatio Alger out of Finn McCool and Jesse James. But he is unusually alert to the role they play in a corrupt political system. At one point, he ponders whether he would have learned more about American life if he had run for Congress instead. There, he reasons, he might have received an education in the ways that rudimentary hypocrisy is turned into patriotism, into national policy, and into law. Jack, however, has taught him something more valuable, how to be a venal man of integrity. That is, how to acknowledge his own evil in what he calls a psychologically responsible way. Marcus, telling the story more than four decades on, believes that Jack provides an ancestral paradigm for modern urban political gangsters, though he is quick to point out that they don't all live up to his high standards. Take Richard Nixon. He may have been Irish-American, but he had none of Jack's charm. More to the point, his misdeeds singularly failed, as Marcus observes, to give evil a mythical dimension. Albany provides the setting for the climax of Legs, but it's in Kennedy's next novel, Billy Phelan's Greatest Game, that the city truly comes to the fore. Pure energy in shoes, pure control in shirt sleeves, Billy is a small-time hustler who believes he can play by his own rules. He knows jazz and betting and booking horses and baseball and tries to stay at arm's length from everything else. His personal code isn't criminal so much as sporting. He believes in the avoidance of squealing, finking, and being a sucker. What Billy doesn't realize is how little any of that matters in the real game, the one that's being played by the town's political bosses. Set in the fall of 1938, the novel explores what it means to live in a city where the American Irish, with the help of Jesus and by dint of numbering 40% of the population, were waxing strong, as he put it. More specifically, Albany's under the control of a particular clan. In the book, the McCall brothers have ruled the roost for 17 years. In real life, the O'Connells, led by Dan O'Connell, whom Kennedy later described as Jesus Christ in baggy pants and a brown 3-inch brim fedora, would control the local Democrat machine there until the 1970s. The O'Connell clan's reach extended far beyond a little bribery and ballot box stuffing. As Kennedy later wrote in an essay, from the political hierarchy came the way of life, the job, the perpetuation of the job, the dole when there was no job, the loan when there was no dole, the security of the neighborhood, the right to run your bar after hours or to open a card game on the sneak. To defy the will of the bosses was to be cast into outer darkness. That's what Billy Phelan's Greatest Game is all about. For the story of a kidnapping, the plot is based on the real-life abduction of Dan O'Connell's nephew, not that much happens. The novel immerses its readers in the brass of Broadway, in the clubs and grills of Nighttown, where gamblers, bartenders, prostitutes, and journalists make deals, trade jibes and blows, and then continue on their way. Consider Footers O'Brien, a retired vaudevillian who sang Jolson tunes at local minstrel shows and who now plays five-card stud with Billy. Kennedy writes, "Nobody like him. Drinking pal of Billy's for years, always good for a touch. Footers knew how to survive, too. Told Billy once how he came off a four-day drunk and woke up broke and dirty, needing a shave bad. Called in a neighbor's kid and gave him a nickel, the only cash Footers had. Sent him down to the grocery for a razor blade. The kid came back with it, and Footers shaved. Then he washed and dried the blade, folded it back in its wrapper, called the kid again and told him, 'Take this back to the store. Tell him you didn't get it straight. Tell him Mr. O'Brien didn't want a razor blade, he wanted a cigar.' And the kid came back with a cigar." Everyone and every place comes supplied with a full quota of anecdotes and reminiscences. And as the novel proceeds, these fragments gradually accumulate and a whole social world emerges, a thicket of personal connection and memories. Like the book Legs, Billy Phelan is about the power of myth-making. Just as Jack has to rely on improbable courtroom narratives spun by his lawyer, so Billy's fate rests on a tall tale created by a newspaperman and a failed novelist named Martin Daugherty. Unwilling to violate his personal code of honor, Billy refused to snitch for the McCalls. This is the risky move in his greatest game. But he has sorely underestimated the Irish-American potentates of the night and day. The McCalls immediately ensure that Billy is barred from his regular haunts and, quote, marked lousy. There seems to be no way back until Martin spins an improbable story about his having intuited the whereabouts of the kidnappers. Billy, he claims, is a real-life prophet, touched with magic. The McCalls somehow buy that tale and allow Billy to return to his life as a low-level maestro, working the pool halls and bowling alleys, the only cosmos in town. To the question of why Martin has bothered to make a heroic Picaro out of a simple chump, the novel provides something of a Joycean answer. Angry that his own son has also been snatched, in this case by a Catholic seminary, Martin, Bloom-like, is looking for a replacement. Billy, meanwhile, has lived much of his life in the inescapable presence of the absence of a father. Near the end of the novel, however, he finds himself having dinner with both the surrogate and the original. Francis Phelan, his long-lost dad, has returned to town on a job for the McCalls, registering to vote at $5 a shot. On his 21st go, he's arrested. Billy bails him out and urges him to come home. Francis says no. But in Ironweed, Kennedy's next novel, which features some of the same characters and which he always regarded as his best work, Francis takes up the invitation. The time frame of Ironweed overlaps with that of Billy Phelan, and though it retains some of the exuberant malarkey of the earlier novel, it's a much more somber and lyrical piece of writing. It also steps more confidently into magical realism. Ironweed opens with Francis visiting the graves of his family in St. Agnes Cemetery, unaware that the dead are trying to talk to him. Among them, his baby son, who rests in infantile sublimity, exuding a high gloss induced by early death. He was neither beautiful nor perfect, but rather an ineffably fabulous presence. Francis weeps and prays, then looks up at the sky where a vast stand of white fleece, brutally bright, moved south to north in the eastern vault of the heavens, a rush of splendid wool to warm the day. But the mood doesn't last. A few chapters on, we see Francis in a friend's bathroom, smelling his fetid crotch and reaching for soap with which to wash his encrusted orifices, crevices, and secret folds. Is this the same book? In true Joycean fashion, Ironweed wants both symbolism and naturalism, the elevated language of heaven's vaults alongside the unadorned details of bodily filth. Francis has been on the bum, as he puts it, for 22 years, mortified by the shame he feels about his role in a series of deadly accidents. His father, struck by an oncoming train while crossing the tracks to greet him, his infant son, slipped from his grip while he was changing a diaper, a strikebreaker killed by a stone he threw during the Albany trolley strike years earlier. My guilt is all I have left, Francis thinks. If I lose it, I have stood for nothing, done nothing, been nothing. Another man, another code to live by. But again, Kennedy reveals its inadequacy. For a start, Francis has no monopoly on guilt. His wife tells him the baby's death was her fault, too. She hadn't fastened the diaper properly. And as he finally comes to realize on the day he brained the scab, many other forces were at work in that world. Francis has been the victim of another myth peddled by Edward Daugherty, Martin's father. Edward writes a play in which Francis's act is framed as that of a divine warrior, the latest Celtic liberator, to help Paddy with a shovel straighten his back and climb out of his ditch. But focusing on his own right hand, either with pride or guilt, has not helped Francis understand the circumstances of the strike against the United Traction Company, nor the involvement of the National Guard. The real insanity of the strike, Francis learns, was setting poor against poor, a race, a class divided against itself. Ironweed tends to be read as a story of personal redemption, but it's also a political book, a statement about money and power, about working life and homelessness, and about the destruction of unions and welfare provision. It's a story of the 1930s and of the 1980s when it was written. The problem is not just being in the weeds, where Francis sleeps most nights. It's about being treated as a weed, even if it's one known, as the title suggests, for the toughness of the stem. How many readers will complete the cycle? Don't most of us pick and choose in Balzac, Zola, and Faulkner? And does it matter whether we think of the first three novels as a trilogy or, as Kennedy described them, simply as a trio within his larger project? In some ways, there's a strange kind of unity to these three, all set during the Depression, all featuring stylish renegades. In Billy Phelan, the McCall brothers form Albany's own trinity, while Martin makes a three-horse parlay and asks a source who gives him two unprintable statements. Shall we try for three? Ironweed has an epigraph from Dante, and its action spans 3 days, during which Francis reflects on the three women he loved. He was once a professional third baseman, and recalling those days, he thinks of the Trinitarian talisman of a hand, a glove, a ball, and so on. On the other hand, one of the more frequent recurring insights of these novels is that to be human is to be incomplete. Francis has lost several teeth and two-thirds of a right index finger. Billy bowls a 299, 1 point shy of a flawless game. Is Billy Phelan ready for perfection? The narrator asks. Of course he isn't. As much as Kennedy loves playing with symbols and myths, ongoingness is his true theme, as well as his method. He received his first rejection letter from Collier's Magazine at 18 years of age and, quote, didn't die from it, he says, and thus was born an enduring faith in the rewritability of anything. Stories can be rewritten, cities and lives as well. In The Ink Truck, Kennedy quotes Joseph Campbell's remark that, quote, there is nothing we can do except be dismembered totally and then reborn. And then, he might add, we will be dismembered totally all over again. As the holes in himself multiply, Jack Diamond renews his vulnerability to punishment, death, and damnation. Jack is incipiently dead, Kennedy writes, as is Billy Phelan, returning to Nighttown with a mark still upon him, as is Francis Phelan, despite having been cleansed by water from the sacred faucets of the family bathroom. New teeth can be bought from the store. Good looks are resurrectable, but the stains on his wife's apron remain, and Francis's hands are once again preparing to inflict and receive the, quote, wounds of the world. That is Harper's Magazine for September 2026. Thank you very much for listening to the Talking Information Center. My name is Scott. Please have a good day.
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2: Here's the forecast for the Boston and South Shore area on the Talking Information Center from the National Weather Service. For today, gradually clearing, temperatures in the mid-70s, clear overnight, temperatures cooler in the lower 50s, and for Tuesday, sunny, temperatures into the mid-60s. The sun rose this morning at 6:24, setting at 6:56 this evening. Stay tuned for more heading your way next on the Talking Information Center.
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10: 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How to cash in on the final frontier. Space stocks come with big promise and even bigger caveats. Nearly 6 decades after the first moon landing, and long after the days when space shuttle launches had become routine, the success of space exploration technologies, better known as SpaceX, has reawakened investors to the concept of space exploration as a new frontier in investing. And while SpaceX CEO Elon Musk muses about colonizing Mars, current day-to-day space activity is booming. The Bryce Report, a tracker of the space industry, says there were 325 orbital launches and 4,544 spacecraft deployed in 2025, gains of 25% and 54% respectively from 2024. And unlike during the decades-long NASA government monopoly, commercial companies conducted 87% of launches last year. Think of space as a core pillar of infrastructure and utilities of the future, says Dehas Desai, the director of thematic research at Global X ETFs, a fund company that launched the Global X Space Tech ETF in April. This is potentially one of the most transformative, innovative, and disruptive themes, capable of delivering growth and long-term earnings potential that we've seen in the last few decades, he says. As in any emerging industry, however, there will be winners that launch into the stratosphere and losers that implode after liftoff. While the cost of rocket launches continues to fall, investor enthusiasm is sending the shares of many early-stage space companies, well, sky high. Most space investing opportunities now are best suited for aggressive investors with a high tolerance for risk. But there are still ways to get exposure to the sector without hazarding a crash. We can help you navigate this new frontier. Stocks and funds we think are worthy of exploration in a sector that comes with very strong caveats are noted here. Prices and other data in this story are as of June 30. The SpaceX ship has sailed. Investors could scarcely escape the news that SpaceX became the biggest initial public offering in history with its June debut. The company priced its IPO shares at $135, and they soared as high as $225 on their third trading day, making SpaceX worth nearly $3 trillion, greater than established giants Microsoft and Amazon.com. The share price initially surpassed many analysts' 12-month target prices, such as the $190 estimate from Timothy Horan of investment firm Oppenheimer, who says he expects SpaceX to grow to the largest communications cloud AI company in the world. At month end, the shares closed at $171. Our general advice for IPOs is that the safest course is to wait for companies to settle in some months after their debut, after one or two quarterly earnings reports, and selling from early investors cashing out has dissipated. By then, there should be less volatility in the stock, and investors should arrive at a fair price for the shares. That said, we're not confident that SpaceX will arrive at a fair price anytime soon. Morningstar analyst Nicholas Owens raised eyebrows when he estimated the fair value of SpaceX shares at just $63, less than half the IPO price and less than one-third of its early trading prices. The figure reflects Owens' estimate of how much cash SpaceX will produce in the future, as well as the probability that the company can succeed in executing Musk's vision. For now, SpaceX's Starlink satellite business, which accounted for more than 60% of the company's $18.7 billion in revenue in 2025, is a mature and profitable segment, generating $4.4 billion in operating profits. The space division, which is about one-fifth of the company, is a money loser, but is inching closer to break-even. The company's artificial intelligence business, however, lost $6.4 billion on $3.2 billion in revenue in 2025, wiping out all the satellite profits. Owen says that investors seem to believe that SpaceX will succeed at developing its Starship space transportation systems that can launch, return, and be relaunched within a day, and that Musk's vision for space-based AI data centers will be cost-competitive with those on Earth. He puts only a 7% probability on both of those things happening. And even if they did, he says, his fair value estimate would rise to just $154 per share. The FOMO factor. Still, the fear of missing out on a groundbreaking opportunity is a fast-growing market in a fast-growing market is strong. Money manager Richard McWhorter at SRM Private Wealth says clients flooded him with calls about SpaceX in the days leading up to the IPO. It is all Elon, and it's FOMO. I don't understand the irrationality behind it all, to be honest. Before you succumb to FOMO, consider that you may already have SpaceX exposure from a fund you own. A number of mutual fund companies obtained SpaceX shares when it was still a private company. Barron Capital spread billions of dollars worth of SpaceX across several funds, including the Barron First Principal ETF, T. Rowe Price held the shares in its technology ETF, and Fidelity held the stock in several mutual funds, including Fidelity Contra Fund and Fidelity Blue Chip Growth, a member of the Kiplinger 25 mutual fund list. Even index funds are in on the space race. The crafters of the NASDAQ 100 index and the Russell indexes, including the Russell 1000, decided to modify their rules to include SpaceX sooner than they would otherwise. NASDAQ allowed SpaceX in after 15 trading days rather than the 3 to 12 months an IPO stock would normally wait. Russell changed its waiting period to 5 days. S&P Dow Jones Indices, however, decided against waiving rules on profitability, the amount of shares available to the public, and the amount of time a stock needs to trade. That means funds that track the S&P 500 index won't add SpaceX until 2027 at the earliest. Meanwhile, space fever has spread well beyond SpaceX to a host of other companies that generate most or all of their revenue from rocket launches or space equipment. Their stories are exciting, but profits are hard to come by, and share valuations are high enough to make a value-conscious investor's blood run as cold as the temperatures in deep space. For now, only intrepid investors who can tolerate wild swings and withstand extensive losses should contemplate these speculative stocks. Among them is Rocket Lab, whose Electron rocket is the world's most frequently flown small orbital launcher. The company has expanded into rocket parts manufacturing and spacecraft design services, and it's reporting big revenue gains. Sales were up 64% in its March quarter from the year before, but it isn't profitable yet. Still, 15 of 19 analysts who cover the stock rate it as buy. Analyst Eric Rasmussen of investment firm Stifel says Rocket Lab has relatively little direct competition and calls it one of the highest quality space companies to enter the market. Rocket Lab announced in June it will buy satellite operator Iridium, a move Rasmussen calls transformative and says cements the company's newest business line of space applications, such as communications, Earth observation, meteorology, and navigation. Planet Labs, founded in 2010 by three former NASA scientists, operates a fleet of roughly 200 Earth imaging satellites in orbit and counts NASA, NATO, and foreign governments as customers. Analyst Ryan Kuntz of investment firm Needham & Company, who recommends the stock, says Planet Labs is the only company with a daily scan of the entire Earth and notes that the company has an archive of more than 1,700 images for every point on Earth that cannot be replicated. It should also be noted, however, that Planet Labs' heavy spending to achieve that means it remains unprofitable. Intuitive Machines will take you to the moon. The company has 300 spacecraft that it uses to deliver satellites, surface cameras, and cargo to the surface of our nearest celestial body. NASA and commercial firms are among its customers, with the National Space Agency awarding it nearly $330 million worth of contracts this year. Analysts see a five-fold increase in revenue from 2025 to more than $1.1 billion in 2027, which should allow the company to turn a profit that year. Seven of the nine analysts who follow the stock rate it a buy, with an average 12-month target price nearly double its June 30 price. A better route. Established companies can provide a safer way for investors to explore space. The key is finding a company with enough space revenue that its rapid growth can make a real difference in the company's bottom line. Here are three stable companies that have genuine space exposure. Linde, a UK-based company that trades on the NASDAQ, is the primary supplier of liquid oxygen and liquid nitrogen to SpaceX's launch complexes in Florida and Texas. The liquefied gases are necessary to propel rockets into space. Analyst Joshua Spector of the investment firm UBS thinks Linde's space-related sales will jump from about $150 million currently, less than one-half a percentage point of revenue, to $1.3 billion in 2030. That could add 0.7 percentage point to its sales growth rate by 2030. Significant for a company that reported a 2025 sales growth of 2%, not counting acquisitions. And growth doesn't stop post-2030, says Spector. At 28 times estimated earnings for the next 12 months, Linde's valuation is in line with its multiples for the past 8 years, despite the burgeoning space opportunity. Like Linde, Teledyne Technologies has been a supplier to space programs for decades. The company is a leader in space-based sensors for climate monitoring, including the amount of carbon in the air and oceanographic data that suggests climate change. its FLIR defense subsidiary, won a contract from the U.S. Missile Defense Agency for its SHIELD project, the program behind the Golden Dome missile defense system. In April, Teledyne announced it's creating a new division, Teledyne Space, that will combine its imaging, electronics, and component businesses that were previously scattered across different segments of the company. Teledyne's existing aerospace and defense electronics segment has been the standout growth story, with a 14.4% increase in sales for the most recent quarter compared with the same quarter a year ago. Space sensors and cameras also drove growth in the company's digital imaging segment. With total company revenue of about $6 billion, new space-related sales can translate into meaningful revenue gains. The stock recently traded at about 30 times estimated earnings, a valuation that analyst Sheila Kayagulo of investment firm Jefferies deems attractive. Honeywell Aerospace is a brand new spin-off from Honeywell International, a company that has been part of every NASA crewed space mission for almost 60 years and has provided equipment for nearly 1,000 satellites. It also makes the life support system that helps astronauts breathe on the International Space Station. For now, Honeywell Aerospace doesn't break out space revenue, except to say its defense and space business accounted for 41% of its $17.4 billion in sales in 2025. Executives say to expect revenue increases in the mid-single-digit percentages for its defense and space segment, targets that analyst Daniel Tichico of BMO Capital Markets says are attainable and potentially conservative. Spinoffs can produce strong returns when separated from an unwieldy conglomerate model. Analyst Jonathan Sakrida of research firm CFRA expects Honeywell Aerospace to achieve a valuation greater than 18 to 24 times estimated earnings, where the parent company has traded for more than 30 years. Funds for investors who can take a flyer. Funds can be a good way to minimize risk from buying into any one or two of the emerging space stocks. There are 8 exchange-traded funds focused on space. Be forewarned, however, 5 of them launched in 2026, so they have no track record. And the price of these ETFs will likely fluctuate wildly. Aniket Ullal, an ETF analyst for research firm CFRA, says the average volatility for the 2 space funds that are at least 1 year old is more than 3 times that of the S&P 500 index. We suggest only those who can tolerate big swings and who can afford to risk substantial losses explore the ETFs below. ARC Space and Defense Innovation is one of the oldest funds, launched more than 5 years ago, and it has one of the best track records. It finished in the top 1% of mid-cap growth funds in Morningstar rankings for 2025 and has returned 41.2% over the past 12 months. Its 0.75% expense ratio is in the middle of the pack for the 5 actively managed space ETFs. The solid performance comes even though it did not hold SpaceX stocks prior to the IPO. The fund bought in quickly, however, making SpaceX its number one holding, representing 7.6% of the fund. ARK has taken a broad view of what constitutes a space stock. Since the ETF's inception, it has owned John Deere shares on the premise that agriculture companies that use satellite imagery are space beneficiaries. Tema Space Innovators was the only space ETF that held SpaceX before its IPO, and the fund garnered a flood of investor money. The actively managed fund, with a 0.75% expense ratio, launched in March and already has $1.6 billion in assets. Top holding SpaceX represents nearly 14% of fund assets. Another top holding is a legacy satellite company, EchoStar, the owner of Dish Network. EchoStar owns valuable spectrum, the radio frequency bands used for communication between satellites and Earth, as well as a chunk of SpaceX stock that EchoStar received in a transaction with Musk's company. Some of the most popular small pure play space stocks flesh out the rest of ETF's top 10 positions, including Rocket Lab, AST Space Mobile, Intuitive Machines, and Firefly Aerospace. And Procure Space. This is the oldest of all eight space funds and the biggest of the three index funds in the group. It too has a 0.75% expense ratio, making it the most expensive of the three index funds. The ETF has gained nearly 77% over the past 12 months. Procure Space tracks the VettaFi Space Index, which includes satellite operators or manufacturers of launch vehicles or equipment that depends on satellite systems. At least 80% of the companies in the index must get half or more their revenue from space-related activities. The index had capped the weighting of any one of its components at 4.8%, but it raised the maximum to 15% to accommodate SpaceX, recently accounting for roughly 5% of the index and the ETF. Renovations boom as the housing market stalls. Thinking about remodeling? Here's how to pick the right project and nab the best price. As affordability issues continue to plague the housing market, many homeowners are choosing to make changes to their home rather than their address to get the living space they need. According to a recent survey from Citizens Financial Group, nearly half of homeowners now say that renovating their house, is the most realistic financial option for their family, compared with just 13% who plan to buy a new home, and 7 in 10 expect to complete a remodeling project in the next 2 years. They can't find another place to go, says Linda Cody, a broker with Cody & Company in North Andover, Massachusetts. They love their neighborhood, and they want a home exactly the way that they want it. The boom in renovations makes sense given the current state of the housing market. Home prices have jumped 54% since 2020, according to the Joint Center for Housing Studies at Harvard University. Meanwhile, with mortgage rates hovering between 6 and 6.5% lately, many homeowners are reluctant to give up the 3 to 4% loans they scored before rates began climbing a few years ago. The resulting lack of inventory, there are 17% fewer homes for sale now than before the pandemic, also means there are fewer options available for those who want to move. If you're among the many homeowners contemplating a remodeling project in the next year or two, these strategies can help you decide which projects to tackle and how to keep costs manageable. Choose renovations strategically. Start by thinking about your immediate maintenance needs and the functionality required for your lifestyle. If you're planning to stay in the house through retirement, for instance, consider adding design elements such as a walk-in shower or zero-step entryway that will make living there easier as you get older. The risk of having to move later can be significantly reduced if you prepare your home in advance, says Lois Tenenbaum, president and CEO of Home Renewed Ventures, a Washington, D.C. firm that offers consulting services for homeowners to age in place. Tenenbaum recommends completing as many necessary projects as possible simultaneously, because trying to remodel in stages as health and mobility challenges arise ends up being more expensive and stressful. Basic upgrades and repairs, such as replacing old wiring or fixing a leaky roof, also help your home retain its value and reduce maintenance costs in the future. After that, look at high-use areas, such as kitchens and bathrooms. If resale value is important to you, focus on projects that will allow you to recoup a big chunk of your costs. Recently, that included exterior upgrades, such as replacing garage doors or upgrading siding, minor kitchen remodels, and installing a backup power generator, according to Zonda, a home building data and marketing company. Keep spending in check. For larger projects, Alan Archuleta, CEO and president of Archuleta Builders in Morristown, New Jersey, recommends starting with an architect, or design firm with experience in your municipality. Rates for this type of work vary depending on scope, but the average is about $6,600, according to Home Advisor. The architects and towns dictate what you can and can't do to a home, from a zoning standpoint or an actual structural standpoint, Archuleta explains. Get quotes from at least three contractors and ask for itemized bids that spell out costs. Then, add an extra 20% to your budget to allow for surprise expenses, such as water damage or structural repairs, especially in older homes. Remodeling often prompts codes upgrades that would not otherwise be required, says Marie Adam, a certified financial planner in Boca Raton, Florida. You can lower costs further by opting for mid-range fixtures and materials, which balance quality and costs. If you can be flexible with your project's timing, you may also find better contractor availability and pricing. The smartest approach right now is to renovate with intention, rather than rushing into a project, says Elizabeth Gomez, owner of Bridge City Contracting in Portland, Oregon. The Social Security Trust Fund edges closer to running dry. The outlook for the trust fund that pays out Social Security benefits to retirees is getting more grim. Without intervention, the fund will be depleted at the end of 2032, according to projections in the 2026 annual report from the program's Board of Trustees. That's one quarter earlier than the 2025 report's estimate. Social Security benefits would not disappear because they will continue to be funded by payroll taxes. But if policymakers fail within the next 6 years to enact reforms that strengthen the program's solvency, retiree benefits will be reduced by about 22%. The trustees based the worsening projection on lower fertility rates and a decline in immigration, which will decrease the number of workers available to support the program. A third contributing factor is the 2025 One Big Beautiful Bill Act, which made permanent the lower ordinary income tax rates enacted in 2017 and included a temporary additional deduction for taxpayers 65 and older. As a result of these provisions, the amount of tax revenue the trust fund receives from taxation of Social Security benefits will decline, the trustees said. Social Security is fixable, but shoring up the program could affect both workers and retirees. And every year that goes by without reform raises the cost of implementing the changes. Here's a look at some of the steps Congress could take to close the gap. Increase the amount of earnings subject to Social Security payroll tax. In 2026, up to $184,500 in earnings are subject to the 6.2% payroll tax. Eliminating the cap would decrease the shortfall by 73%, according to the Peter G. Peterson Foundation. The measure has bipartisan support. Democratic Senator Elizabeth Warren and Republican Senator Bernie Moreno recently said they're working on legislation to lift the cap. Other proposals would raise the cap to $400,000, for example. Raise the retirement age. Currently, the full retirement age is 67 for individuals born in 1960 or later. Retirees born earlier reach full retirement age between 66 and 10 months. According to the Committee for a Responsible Federal Budget, raising the full retirement age to 68 would eliminate 12% of the shortfall. Lifting it to 69 and then indexing it to life expectancy would reduce the shortfall by 36%. Modify the COLA formula. Indexing the annual cost of living adjustment, or COLA, to the chained CPI, a formula for calculating the cost of living that grows more slowly than the basic consumer price index, would shrink the shortfall by 17%, the CRFB estimates. Capping the COLA for high-income beneficiaries could cut the shortfall by 25%. Since none of these proposals will close the entire gap, a combination of reforms is likely. Worries about Social Security's solvency have led to an increase in the number of Americans who have filed for benefits at age 62, even though that will permanently lower their monthly payout. But while some retirees have compelling reasons to file early, concern about insolvency isn't one of them, financial planners say. Even if Congress fails to close the gap, any reduction in benefits will be calculated on a larger amount if you wait to file. And most analysts believe Congress will step in before benefits are reduced. And this has been Readings from Kiplinger Personal Finance Magazine, issue September 2026, read to you by Steve Malisi. Thank you for listening. Have a wonderful day.
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2: Hello, good morning. Welcome to AM Update on the Talking Information Center for today, Monday, September 14th, 2026. I'm John. We begin this morning with Andrew LaPointe, Commission Commuter Update, and he begins with information on the MBTA Green Line, specifically the C branch of the Green Line. Trains are not stopping at Dean Road between September 14th and October 9th. For accessibility upgrades, riders can board or exit at either Englewood Ave or Tappan Street, which is about 0.2 miles away, or a 4 to 5 minute walk. Looking at the bus lines for today, Route 222 is experiencing delays up to 20 minutes. A stop closure, Broadway at Garrison Ave inbound, is temporarily closed. For construction, riders can board at Clarendon Hill Busway or Weston Ave. A detour, Routes 99, 104, 105, 106, 108, 131, 137, 411, and Bus Route 430 will all be detoured. Today, due to construction, the closest stops with inbound and outbound service is Malden Center. Looking at the commuter rail for today, Newburyport Train 102 from Newburyport is operating 5 to 15 minutes behind schedule between Riverworks and North Station. September 19th through 20th, all Fall River and New Bedford lines will terminate and originate at Braintree for Red Line service to and from South Station. Looking at the elevator and escalators for this Monday, Ashmont Escalator 438, Ashmont Platform to Mattapan Busway is unavailable due to maintenance. Courthouse Elevator number 939, Lobby to Seaport Boulevard and Thompson Place is unavailable due to maintenance. Davis Escalator 340, Red Line Platform to Paid Lobby, unavailable due to maintenance. Downtown Crossing Elevator number 869, Alewife Platform to Summer Street Concourse is unavailable. Harvard Escalator 516, Alewife Platform to Church Street Lobby is unavailable. 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And finally, Sullivan Square elevator 840 center platform to lobby is unavailable due to maintenance. With that, we check in with Andrew LaPointe. He is standing by in Salem on this Monday with your Safe Disabled Traveler Notebook. Andrew, hello and good morning to you.
13: Good morning, John, and to TIC listeners. This is Andrew J. LaPointe with the Safe Disabled Traveler Notebook for today, Monday, September 14th, 2026. Okay, we have Pummel. Let me see.

0: Beach Avenue again. That's at the Willows area, the residential part of the Willows. Okay, toward the end of Columbus Avenue. So if you're going into the section of town there, Pummel will be over there working diligently with two safety officers will be on site with them. Street Sweep will be at the Point section today. They were there last week also, so they're trying to make that as clean as possible, evidently. So the Point section is anywhere from Salem Street, Levitt Street, Congress Street, Pingree Street, Perkins, Harbor Street, Ward Street, Peabody Street, Dow Street, and all those sections there, okay? Anywhere near the Palmer Cove Playground, you know, toward the Shetland Industrial Park area, okay? So just take, you know, protect your facial areas just for a minute if you hear the street sweepers' brushes go by you, and just to make sure that you don't get any airborne debris flying into your eyes there. Okay, so that's the important thing. North Shore Homes will be with two officers at 216 Essex Street, and that is right by the Fountain Place Restaurant and that area there. So I'm not sure what they're doing, but they're not closing the street, evidently, but there will be some activity there. There'll be two officers there trying to keep everybody out of harm's way there, okay? So that's 216 Essex Street with North Shore Homes, okay? So just know that activity will go on there. That is, again, by the Fountain Place Restaurant, and you know, a little bit the ways from CVS on 200 Essex Street, okay, and actually across from Rockefeller's restaurant, okay, but two officers will be on site making sure that, you know, your margin of safety is well managed there. Gil Bain will be setting up shop on College Drive, and that's with two officers there, and that's at the right by the Salem State University on Lafayette Street, in the vicinity of the Salem State University Auditorium, that new development that they're doing over there. Okay, so if you're traveling from Loring Avenue, at the intersection of Loring Avenue, Lafayette, and West Ave, going down toward down Lafayette Street, going toward Raymond Avenue, Raymond Road, you know, going toward the Marblehead area, just know that there will be activity going on over there by that area there. Okay, so, but two officers will be on site to keep you out of harm's way there. So I wouldn't worry too much about that at this point. No more blasting or any of that stuff going on.
1: Civil engineer, misspelled, Salem Depot.
0: Civil engineer will be doing a project at Salem Depot. They were there last week, and you know, so they'll be pretty much toward where the berths are. So I believe there'll be some slight delays if you're taking the T bus. Okay. So just keep that in mind. If you do have a pressing appointment, you may want to take the previous bus that you had planned, okay, just to make sure you make your appointment on time. Or just call, you know, the appointment and just tell them you're going to be a little bit late, okay?
1: Surveying Proctor at Highland, misspelled.
0: They'll be surveying on Proctor Street at Highland Avenue. Okay, Proctor Street runs from Boston Street, goes around and ends and dumps out onto Highland Avenue. Okay, and that's kind of like across from North Shore Medical Center. Okay, so just know that there'll be some activity there. There'll be one officer there. Nothing, no big deal, just surveying, but the officer will guide you around any obstacles that may be present in that area there. There is a stop, T-stop, for the West Ave T-bus. So just keep that in mind, too. So if you're getting off at that T-stop there.
1: Civil 2 officers, misspelled, Matt Ruff, 9th Grand Team,
0: misspelled.

0: McGrath will have two offices on Franklin Street. That's by that and those new condos over there. It used to be a junkyard, okay, by number 9 Franklin. And they're doing sewer work, okay? So if you, that's a north, right off of North Street, okay, by the Prime gas station, okay? So if you're using that area, just know that McGrath is doing a project there. And it's mainly a sewer work, piping and all that, okay? So two officers will be there to keep you out of harm's way there. Grenice will be back on Brook Street, and that is off of Jefferson Avenue, runs from Jefferson Avenue to Lawrence Street, and it's parallel to Wheatland Street and West Ocean Ave West, okay, so in that general area there, okay, so they are noisy there, so I would just, well, there's actually two officers there today, so if you're traveling in that area, a safety officer will approach you and ask if they can give you a helping hand if you need one, okay, so that's no big deal there. Although Grenice, like I said, Grenice is very noisy, so it really does can stress you out if you're traveling there with not being able to hear. If you're blind, you know, it stresses me out, I'll tell you. And that is it. If you, two officers with National Grid Gas, and that will be, they'll be returning to the Bar Street Extension. Bar Street Extension is kind of a small dead-end street, very small dead-end street, and they'll be there, you know, right by School Street, okay? Having two officers there with a small street there, so I would imagine that the project will dump out onto School Street, and Bar Street Extensions is pretty much the focal point area there, okay? But that is about it. I wouldn't worry too much about that. Plenty of assistance everywhere, all right? And that is it. If you do have any questions, give me a call, Andrew J. LaPointe at 978-578-0185. Hope you have a great Monday and looking forward to reporting back to you tomorrow. Bye-bye.
1: Thank you, Andrew. We take a look now at the front page headlines in the Boston Globe and the Boston Herald for today, this Monday, September 14th, 2026. Front page of today's Boston Globe, call for help ends with detention by ICE. Woman arrested amid mental health crisis, then held in Burlington field office. Soaring diesel fuel prices hit economy. When shipping costs more, so does nearly everything else. U.S. getting a cold shoulder from Canada. Businesses fear visitor numbers and dollars will fall further amid tariffs and taunts. Looking for love on the blue line after missing her chance, she's put up a note. The Boston Herald front page, new tech, new concerns. AI, social media now factor in terror risk. Also on the front page, there is no winner there. Trump weighs in on Clancy pardon request. And dearth of debate. Dems dodge clashes in multiple races. All of those stories and more come your way on the Talking Information Center. Newspaper coverage begins this morning at 8 o'clock with the Wall Street Journal, 9 o'clock the Boston Globe, 10 o'clock the Boston Herald, 11 o'clock the Washington Post, 12 noon today's reading of the New York Times. And right now on AM Update, a check on your latest weather forecast and still to come, lottery numbers this day in history, science update, and today's complete program schedule. Here's the forecast for the Boston and South Shore area on the Talking Information Center from the National Weather Service. For today, gradually clearing, temperatures in the mid-70s, clear overnight, temperatures cooler in the lower 50s, and for Tuesday, sunny, temperatures into the mid-60s. The sun rose this morning at 6:24, setting at 6:56 this evening. Stay tuned for more heading your way next on the Talking Information Center. Checking the lottery numbers. For today, we start with the numbers game and the midday drawing, 0055. Evening numbers in the numbers game, 7893. Mass cash, midday numbers, 4827, 3032. The evening numbers in mass cash, 4617, 2527. Mega Millions numbers, 3, 30, 33, 53, 62, 22. Powerball numbers, 14, 16, 23, 58, 69, 3. Millionaire for Life, 5, 8, 27, 40, 46, 1. And Megabucks, 5, 16, 20, 22, 41, 43. And now we check in with Billy with the horoscope. This day in history, science update, and today's program schedule.
2: Good morning. This is your horoscope reading for Monday, September 14th, 2026. Aries, have you been thinking about relocating? The siren song of distant states or exotic lands may play constantly in your ears. Foreign cultures could inspire you artistically, spiritually, and personally. This is actually a time when few things are out of your reach. If you are serious about this, look into it. You can decide once you have all the facts. Taurus! Expect something new to take place regarding your home today. A family member could come for a visit or even move in. You could be redecorating, landscaping, or buying new furniture. There is always the possibility that you are moving. Whatever the changes, they are likely to be positive despite the messy and disruptive process of making them. You've got a lot to look forward to. Gemini. Some wonderful news could come to you, possibly from a sibling or neighbor. It might involve money or a new opportunity that's opening up nearby. A group event concerning a subject that you are very interested in could also take place. You might feel you have a lot of phone calls to make and plans to think about. The future looks bright. Enjoy. Cancer. An opportunity to bring in extra income might arrive today, possibly through a female friend. Another Cancer might be involved. This probably involves a special temporary project, but it could prove enjoyable and profitable. A love partner might want to participate too. Think about it before committing. Talk to people who have done this before. It's worth a try anyway. Leo. This is a day of fresh beginnings for you. Accomplishments in the past foster a new sense of self-confidence, along with optimism and enthusiasm for the future. Travel lies ahead in the distant future, and possibly advancing your education in some way. Romance also looks promising. Go for a facial or massage today, if possible, or buy some new clothes. Start the new cycle by making your appearance match what you feel inside. Virgo. If you never tried your hand at the arts, this is the day to do it. Your imagination and ingenuity are flying high, and your aesthetic sense is acute right now. If you aren't already involved with such activities, look online to see what classes or workshops are offered. Get a friend to sign up with you. You'll probably have a great time. Libra. You could encounter a potential romantic partner today. You'll probably connect with this person at a group event or gathering and hit it off immediately. This person is likely to be bright, physically attractive, kind-hearted, and sensitive. If you are single and available, don't pass up this opportunity. Take advantage of the chance to get to know each other. Who knows where this might lead? Scorpio. A lot of changes could be taking place in your life right now. Even though most of them are positive, the upheaval can be unsettling right now. Don't give in to panic. Nothing needs to be done that you can't handle. Take each task one step at a time. As you vault each hurdle, the road ahead seems that much smoother. When you arrive, all will be well. Keep going. Sagittarius. New beginnings and promising new opportunities may appear from a distant state or foreign country. Your adventurous side is excited and enthusiastic, but the side of you that wants to stay settled could put up some resistance. Don't feel you have to jump into anything. Get all the facts and assess the situation objectively. Think seriously about it all. What do you want most? Capricorn. A financial windfall might open new doors for you, and you could consider making some major changes in your life. You might think about moving to a nicer home. Romance is definitely on your mind. If you aren't already involved in a domestic situation, you might consider it seriously right now. Change can be frightening, but these changes are good. Don't hesitate. Aquarius. Expect some positive changes in a current partnership. If this is a business partnership, a new agreement between you shows promise of success and good fortune. If this is a romance, you might be so perfectly compatible that you are considering moving to the next level of commitment. Any new partnership begun today should be promising and bring you whatever you hope to gain. And Pisces. Have you been working out, following a new dietary program, or both? If so, today you could look in the mirror and for the first time see some tangible and positive results. You are probably looking and feeling great. Don't abandon your efforts. You'll want to continue the progress. Keep the energy flowing by going for a run or other workout. Then treat yourself to a small indulgence. And on this day in history, in the year 1901, President McKinley dies of infection from gunshot wounds. U.S. President William McKinley dies on September 14, 1901, 8 days after being shot by a deranged anarchist during the Pan-American Exposition in Buffalo, New York. McKinley won his first continental seat at the age of 34 and spent 14 years in the House, becoming known as the leading Republican expert off tariffs. After losing his seat in 1890, McKinley served two terms as governor of Ohio. By 1896, he had emerged as the leading Republican candidate for president, aided by the support of the wealthy Ohio industrialist Mark Hanna. That fall, McKinley defeated his Democratic rival, William Jennings Bryan, by the largest popular margin since the Civil War. As president, McKinley became known, controversially, as a protector of big businesses, which enjoyed unprecedented growth during his administration. He advocated the protective tariff as a way of shielding U.S. business and labor from foreign competition, and he successfully argued for using the gold standard of currency. Above all, however, McKinley's presidency was dominated by his foreign policy. In April 1898, he was pushed by Congress and American public opinion to intervene in Cuba's struggle for independence from Spanish colonial rule. The United States handedly defeated Spain in just 3 months, freeing Cuba, although the island became a U.S. protectorate and annexing Puerto Rico, Guam, and the Philippines. For the first time, the United States had become a colonialist power. America's growing interests in the Pacific led McKinley's administration to greatly increase its involvement in Asian politics. In the 1900s, McKinley sent thousands of U.S. troops to China to help put down the Boxer Rebellion, aimed at driving out foreigners. His aggressive open-door policy declared U.S. support for an independent China and argued that all nations with commercial interests in China should be able to compete on equal footing. The popular McKinley won a second term by even greater margins over Bryan, who attacked him on his imperialism in the Pacific and domestically on the growth of illegal monopolies or trusts. There was little time to see what his second term would bring, however. On September 6, 1901, while standing in a receiving line at the Pan American Exposition in Buffalo, McKinley was approached by Leon Szigolez, a Polish-American anarchist carrying a concealed .32 revolver in a handkerchief. Drawing his weapon, Szigolez shot McKinley twice at close range. One bullet deflected off a suit button, but the other entered his stomach, passed through the kidneys, and lodged in his back. When he was operated on, doctors failed to find the bullet, and gangrene soon spread throughout his body. McKinley died 8 days later. Szigolez was convicted of murder and executed soon after the shooting. And in this morning's science update, Chinese scientists find a hidden atomic structure that unlocks methane. Partial oxidation of methane, or POM, is considered a promising industrial method for producing syngas, a mixture commonly used to make fuel and chemicals. For years, scientists have assumed that metallic nickel nanoparticles serve as the main active centers that drive this reaction. However, there has been an important unresolved question. The metallic nickels observed after a reaction may simply form when nickel oxide is reduced by syngas at high temperatures, rather than representing the species that actually performs the catalyst. Nickel can change both its oxidation state and its atomic arrangement under the high-pressure redox conditions involved in POM. Until now, these changes have been difficult to track in detail, making it challenging to determine the true structure responsible for the reaction. In a recent study published in Nature Catalysts, researchers found that highly active structures can form in situ when the surface of NiO reconstructs during POM. The results reveal the atomic scale source of the catalytic activity and show why it's important to observe catalysts while they are operating under realistic reaction conditions. The research was led by Professors Tao Zhang, Anquan Wang, and Xiaoyang Liu from the Dalian Institute of Chemical Physics, or DICP, of the Chinese Academy of Sciences, or CAS. Together with Professor Wei Liu from DICP, Professor Tao Yang of Xiang Jiao Tong University, and Professor Graham J. Hutchins from Cardiff University. And coming up on today's schedule, at 8 a.m., it's the Wall Street Journal. At 9 a.m., it's the Boston Globe. At 10 a.m., it's the Boston Herald. At 11 a.m., it's the Washington Post. At 12 o'clock noon, it's the New York Times. At 1 p.m., it's the Patriot Ledger. 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
1: All right, let's start the reading of today's Wall Street Journal on the Talking Information Center for today. It is Monday, September 14th, 2026. You're listening to the Talking Information Center, and we say hello to Steve.
6: Thank you, John Shea, and hello, everyone. Let's start right on the front page of today's Wall Street Journal. Widening Mideast instability squeezes global oil supplies. Houthi offensive in Yemen puts second vital energy corridor under Tehran's sway. Article by Sama Saeed and Salah al-Batati. Dubai. Yemen is the latest domino to fall in the chain of instability set off by the U.S. war with Iran, a development that deepens the risk to global energy supplies and complicates efforts to find a diplomatic off-ramp to the conflict. The impoverished country has long been at war in a foreign corner of the world, but the lightning offensive by Iran-backed Houthi militants, who seized key territory around the strategic Baal al-Mandeb Strait last week, has made Yemen an important variable in the growing set of interlocked regional conflicts that are stretching the U.S.'s military capabilities and handing more leverage to Tehran. The U.S. conflict with Iran had sparked a new war in Lebanon between Israeli and Hezbollah and pulled in Iraqi militias that had largely sat out 3 years of war in the region. Now the Houthi offensive has put the two most important energy corridors in the Middle East, including the Strait of Hormuz, on the other side of the Arabian Peninsula, under the sway of Iran and its allies. Saudi Arabia, an energy kingpin, an important U.S. military ally, has few safe routes remaining to export its oil. Iranian officials have said the war won't end and shipping routes won't reopen until all of the conflicts in the region are resolved. Persian Gulf states that had hoped for a quick end to the war are now grappling with the realization that the U.S. has pulled them into a conflict that could run for years with no clear strategy for ending it. This isn't just a Yemen story, said H.A. Hellyer, senior fellow at the Royal United Services Institute for Defense and Security Studies, a think tank in London. Washington's approach to Iran has rested on grinding it down through direct military and economic pressure while assuming the wider region stays manageable. That assumption was always fragile. The chessboard is becoming more complex as the U.S. military is straining to shepherd tankers through the Gulf and enforce its blockade of Iranian ports. Gulf states have been expected to meet on Monday in Oman with Iranian and Omani officials to discuss the dispute in the Strait of Hormuz, but the Omanis postponed the meeting on Sunday. Saudi Crown Prince Mohammed bin Salman phoned President Trump last week, hoping to get the U.S. involved in the fight with the Houthis. The president replied that the U.S. would help with everything except attacks, people familiar with the matter said. The U.S. provided intelligence and targeting help and sent dozens of military advisors, the people said. Admiral Brad Cooper, who runs Central Command and is responsible for the Middle East, traveled to Saudi Arabia to show support. Trump told reporters on Saturday that the Houthis had asked the U.S. not to intervene and that the situation would be worked out. A 53-day U.S. campaign of heavy bombardment against the group early in Trump's second term ended in a ceasefire after a fierce Houthi response. Now, with stockpiles of missile interceptors and precise strike weapons strained, the U.S. is hoping to avoid opening a second front in the war. The Houthis aren't obliging. The militant group fought off Saudi Arabia and the United Arab Emirates after they intervened in the country's civil war. After a 2022 truce, the Houthis continued to prepare, recruit, and mobilize militarily and ideologically. The truce largely held until Saudi-linked forces bombed a runway in July to keep an Iranian plane from landing in the Houthi-controlled capital, Sana'a, in defiance of Saudi air blockade. That sparked a return to fighting. The Houthis announced a maritime blockade of Saudi ships in the Red Sea and demanded an end to the air blockade. Last month, the Houthis began stepping up the fight, mobilizing to take territory along the Bab al-Mandeb. The militants deployed thousands of fighters around the strategic port of Mukka and seized it on Thursday. A day later, they took Param Island, which sits in the middle of the Bab al-Mandeb. The Houthi advance was aided because they were able to intercept the communications of Saudi-backed fighters, people familiar with the matter said. The Houthis have been in control of mobile communications networks in Sana'a since they seized the capital. The militants also gained access to the phones of captured Saudi-backed fighters. The Houthi militants listened in on calls between their opponents' commanders, giving them insight into their plans, the people said. They were also able to speak directly to rival fighters on the ground, urging them to surrender, they said. People on the ground said the tactics created chaos and confusion on the battlefield. The Houthi advances bring greater pressure on global energy supplies that have already been pressured by months of conflict in the region. A vessel was struck while crossing the Strait of Hormuz early Sunday, sparking a fire and forcing the evacuation of its crew. That followed extensive Houthi strikes on Saudi energy infrastructure last week and an attack on the crucial east-west pipeline that the kingdom said came from Iraq. The kingdom uses the pipeline to move crude between the Persian Gulf and the Red Sea. Iran and its regional network are in control of two of the most important maritime choke points, said Adam Barron, a fellow at U.S. think tank New America, who specializes in Yemen and the Persian Gulf. This grants a huge degree of leverage. Even before last week's offensive, Houthi attacks on Saudi shipping in the Red Sea were forcing the kingdom to toggle back and forth between dangerous export routes there and in the Strait of Hormuz. That has taken a toll on the kingdom's oil output. Saudi crude exports via its main Red Sea dropped to around 2.5 million barrels a day in August from 4.6 million barrels a day in July, according to the International Energy Agency. The amount of oil the kingdom pumped fell to 6 million barrels a day in August, compared with an average of around 9.4 million barrels a day last year, the agency said. Saudi officials and analysts debate the degree to which the Houthis' offensive was directed by Iran. The group turned more aggressive in early July, when a preliminary peace deal between Iran and the U.S. was beginning to falter. And the pressure on energy supplies comes as the U.S. gets more ships through Hormuz and tightens its squeeze around Tehran. Now, as states and firms have invested in ways around Hormuz, the Iran threat network is doubling down and not letting the region diversify without a fight, said Ben Talablu, Iran Program Director at Foundation for Defense of Democracies, a U.S. think tank. But the Houthis also have an independent streak and their own goals. And we'll stay right on the front page of the Wall Street Journal. There's a couple more articles I hope you find interesting. Besant says growth is key to debt fight. Article by Richard Rubin and Justin LaHart. The U.S. debt picture looks bleak. Is there a way out of the coming crunch? One path requires tough trade-offs lawmakers have ducked for decades: higher taxes and lower spending. Another route sounds more appealing: growth. Even if the country owns trillions more dollars, additional debt will matter less if the economy booms even faster. That is the tale Treasury Secretary Scott Bessent and administration officials have touted as the U.S. crossed borrowing milestones, with publicly held debt hitting 100% of gross domestic product and gross debt topping $40 trillion. Bessent sketched a scenario where the government benefits from a growth fueled by artificial intelligence buildout, reshored manufacturing, and tax cuts for consumers. With 3% growth, we grow our way out of this, Bessent said at a Southern Methodist University last week, arguing that the economy was headed there before the Iran war disrupted energy flows. We'll get to the other side of this Iran conflict, and the underlying economy is very, very strong, and I think reaccelerating. Bessent and President Trump lean on the growth argument for improving the U.S. fiscal picture, while the administration proposes policies that would add to deficits and debt. Trump backs a sharp rise in military spending, and he has floated $5,000 post-election checks to adults if Republicans retain control of Congress. Some administration decisions are reducing deficits, including tariff increases, anti-fraud enforcement, and cuts to the federal workforce. But Trump also pushed trillions of dollars in tax cuts and a boost in border security spending through Congress. Since rough 3% math would work, according to forecasters, though exact arithmetic depends on several assumptions and targets. The Penn-Wharton budget model, for example, estimates that average growth of 3.5% to 4% over a decade would stabilize the debt-to-GDP ratio. Actually attaining and sustaining that growth is what is difficult. We're going to take care of the $40 trillion over a period of time through growth, Trump said on Fox News last week. U.S. economic growth has slowed over the past few decades. During the second Trump administration, the economy has grown at about 1.9% annual rate. On a fourth quarter basis, the last time GDP cleared 3% was 2023. It has risen by 3% or more just five times over the past 20 calendar years. The economy hasn't grown 3% on a sustained basis since the 1990s. Then, the U.S. benefited from productivity gains as companies adopted computers and baby boomers entered peak employment years. Aided by tailwinds from fiscal policy and relative peace, debt declined as a share of GDP to 32% in 2001 from 48% in 1995. Paying off the debt, not doubling it, was the projected path ahead. This century, the effects powering the 90s debt reduction reversed. Productivity gains slowed. Baby boomers started retiring. Spending rose with aging and policy changes. Congress cut taxes. Three shocks, the September 11th attack, the 2008 financial crisis, and the pandemic, disrupted economic momentum and prompted major government spending. The debt-to-GDP ratio is poised to exceed the post-World War II record of 106% by 2030 and keep climbing. The rise is fueled by a structural gap between taxes and spending. The U.S. is running annual deficits of about 6% of GDP, far above historical norms. That means faster growth and bigger policy changes are needed to shift course. Crossing 100% or 106% or even 120% may not spark a crisis, partly because of the dollar's centrality in global finance. But Goldman Sachs economists warn that if debt service costs become painful, Federal Reserve policymakers could face pressure to set interest rates too low, fanning inflation. They also see risks that debt could limit lawmakers' willingness to fight recessions with fiscal stimulus. Compared with the 1990s, cranking up growth is harder and relies more on productivity gains. The aging population creates natural constraints on the labor force, which is a key source of growth because more workers mean the economy can produce more. The Congressional Budget Office estimates that the population aged 25 to 64 will grow 3% over the next decade, or about 0.3% a year. In the 1990s, that population was growing 1.1% annually, and CBO assumes net immigration picks back up after its recent decline. You need a mix of legislation and getting lucky on growth to keep the debt-to-GDP in check, and right now, we don't have either, said Don Schneider, a former House GOP aide, now at investment firm Piper Sandler. Accelerating to 3% real growth and staying there without recessions doesn't sound like a big change from CBO's baseline 1.8% forecast, but it yields an economy that is 34% bigger in 10 years instead of 20%. Starting with CBO's assumptions and adding 0.5 percentage point of productivity growth annually would push GDP up to 2.4%. That resembles a 1990-style productivity boost. It would improve the debt trajectory. Tax revenue would climb without increasing rates, but the U.S. would owe higher Social Security benefits because of rising wages. Faster growth would push up interest rates because the U.S. owes so much already. Higher rates increased debt service costs, consuming more than one-third of the higher revenues, according to CBO's interactive tool. After 10 years, the debt would be 109% of GDP instead of the baseline of 120%, but it would still be climbing. One plausible source of fast growth is AI-led productivity gains. A Yale Budget Lab simulation of fast adoption would set growth above 2% and reduce budget deficits. It still shows a rising debt-to-GDP ratio by 2035. The Budget Lab's AI adoption scenario is built from a survey of economists asking how productivity might increase if the new technology can perform many complex, white-collar tasks by 2030. But for debt reduction, more productivity comes with costs, said Basil Halperin, a University of Virginia economist who helped conduct the survey. That is because higher productivity boosts expected investment returns, increased demand for borrowed funds, which can drive interest rates higher. AI gains accruing to capital and not labor would generate less revenue because capital income faces lower tax rates. If AI disciplines significant labor, if AI displaces significant labor, higher unemployment could push up government spending. The faster productivity growth is from AI, the more likely there will be huge economic and social disruptions that require government actions, said Douglas Elmendorf, a Harvard University professor who was director of the Congressional Budget Office. Although Besant argues that the administration's tax, trade, and deregulation agenda is helping, many economists say Trump's trade conflicts, Iran war, and erratic decisions slow growth. Besant has also talked about fiscal consolidation, but that means policy changes to increase revenue or lower spending, which are a tough sell. Trump has ruled out cuts to Social Security and Medicare benefits, but Republicans have cut some spending. Last year's tax law reduced Medicaid and nutrition assistance. On revenue, Trump sharply raised tariffs, but the Supreme Court ruled many illegal. Congress cut taxes alongside spending cuts, leaving the debt path largely unchanged. This has been the story, said Dean Baker of the Progressive Center for Economic and Policy Research. Every time we've had a big tax cut, with George W. Bush, Trump's first term, going back to Reagan, it's, oh, we're going to have growth. And we're staying on the front page. I think we have at least one, maybe two more articles we can read. Tesla's presence in U.S. EV market rises as legacy automakers retreat. Article by Christopher Ottz. Elon Musk once predicted that an end to the U.S.'s federal electric vehicle tax credit would be painful for Tesla at first, but ultimately beneficial to the automaker in the long run. He was right, at least in a relative sense. Recent auto sales data indicate that Tesla is once again gaining ground in the U.S. EV market as legacy automakers retreat from battery-powered cars. Musk's company is back to comprising more than half of the U.S. EV market, with a 52% share in 2026 through August, up from a 43% a year earlier, according to Motor Intelligence. The company hasn't escaped the wider EV downturn. Tesla's 325,351 U.S. sales so far this year, representing 16% decline from a year earlier. However, the overall EV market has contracted more, down 30%. Once accounting for more than 80% of U.S. EV sales, Tesla's market share in recent years saw a multi-year slide as old-school car makers like Hyundai, Ford, and General Motors introduced their own electric models. Tesla's share eroded to a record low of 41% in 2025 as Musk's foray into politics and work downsizing the federal government with the Trump administration turned away some buyers and sparked protests outside its stores. Now, the Austin, Texas company is regaining ground, even as it has de-emphasized its core auto business. Musk canceled Tesla's luxury models S and X without replacements, as he focuses on fully autonomous vehicles and humanoid robots. Tesla didn't respond to a request for comment. John Ward, a Los Angeles marketing executive, bought a Model Y in April, his third Tesla. While intrigued by Rivian's new R2 sport utility vehicle, Ward never seriously considered another brand, mainly because of his reliance on Tesla's automated driver assistance software called Full Self-Driving, supervised, he said. Trading in his 2018 Model 3 meant he and his wife no longer had to fight over FSD, which they had equipped only in their 2023 Tesla. I use it basically all the time, Ward said. It's almost like, why would I bother driving? This does it so well. The driver assistance software will be Tesla's main selling point for the foreseeable future, said independent consultant John Murphy, a former Bank of America auto analyst. While Tesla overhauled its two-volume vehicles, Model 3 and Y, in recent years, neither are totally new from the ground up. The automaker has shown little interest in building out a wider lineup of new cars. The perceived unique features of FSD is a significant focal point now in their auto business, he said. Refreshing products and running a traditional consumer retail play is completely off the table at this point. Tesla's newest model, a Cybercab, doesn't have steering wheels or pedals and isn't yet available for sale to consumers. Tesla also plans to relaunch its Roadster luxury sports car, but hasn't said when that car will be available to customers. Tesla's U.S. sales peaked at 654,888 in 2023 and are on track to decline for the third consecutive year, according to Cox Automotive Data. What is really driving Tesla's market share recovery, some analysts said, is that there are many fewer alternatives. Legacy automakers looking to stem their losses have retreated en masse from EVs. Tesla is shrinking too, but just more slowly, said Stephanie Valdez Streety of Cox Automotive. Some of the more popular alternatives, the Honda Prologue, Volkswagen ID4, Ford 150 Lightning, have either been discontinued or will be soon. Others, such as Chevrolet's Equinox and Blazer, and Ford's Mustang Mach-E, are still around, but the automakers have cut back their production significantly. More affordable EVs, once seen as Tesla's challengers, that could appeal to the masses are hardly registering in sales data. GM resurrected its beloved Chevrolet Bolt this year, but decided to curtail production to one shift instead of two, and will phase the vehicle out in 2027 to make way for gas-powered vehicles. Nissan introduced the third generation of its Leaf EV this year, but has definitely delayed the import of the vehicle's most affordable variant from Japan. With its luxury models gone, Tesla's grip on the U.S. market owes mostly entirely to its stalwart Model Y SUV. The Model 3 sedan is down 34% this year, according to Motor Intelligence. After its initial hype wave subsided, Tesla's Cybertruck has proven to be a perennially slow seller, with only 9,769 sold in 2026. Yet the Model Y has held its ground, down only 2%. Every third EV sold in the U.S. this year has been a Model Y. This summer, Tesla broadened the vehicle's appeal by launching a slightly longer variant, the Model Y L, with 6 seats. Even as Tesla continues to promote robotics, AI, and autonomy as the future of its business, its grip on the U.S. EV market is unlikely to subside in the next 5 years, Murphy said. Mainstream automakers aren't likely to rush back into EVs without significant advancements in battery technology or an abrupt reversal of federal regulations, he said. Without a change in the regulatory regime, it's really a Tesla story, Murphy said. And I think we'll stay on this front page for at least one more article as soon as I can get control of my laptop here. Trump wants AI CEOs to push forward. Lawmakers debate regulatory path as industry rivals call to reduce risk. Article by Amrith Ramkumar, Robert McMillan, James Ramosa, and Meredith McGraw, Washington. President Trump and the White House AI advisor David Sachs this weekend defended the administration's strategy of minimal regulation after the heads of the nation's top artificial intelligence companies endorsed a coordinated slowdown in the technology's development. We can put up guardrails, and we can do this and that, but I think you have a lot of negative forces that are bringing it up, Trump told reporters while traveling in Ireland on Sunday. And they're bringing up things that won't happen. The president reiterated his belief that the U.S. must outpace China in building AI, saying, whoever wins AI wins. Alarm over an artificial intelligence surge this past week after Anthropic researcher Jacob Coxon quit the company and issued a warning about world-ending consequences of the technology if it grew out of control. Sachs, a venture capitalist, and others in Silicon Valley have said Coxon coordinated with nonprofit groups that Republicans see as hostile to the industry because of the group's focus on existential risk and support for government controls. Coxon said he had acted on his own. The president's comments threw into question whether tech companies' calls to tap the brakes on development would have government support. On Saturday, in a rare display of industry unity, Anthropic CEO Dario Amodei, OpenAI CEO Sam Altman, SpaceX CEO Elon Musk, and Demis Hassabis, chief scientist of Google parent Alphabet, said they support a coordinated industry slowdown. More than 1,000 AI researchers recently signed a statement endorsing such a move. AI executives who have been spending tens of billions of dollars to develop artificial intelligence models have said government support would help a slowdown by giving the companies assurance that coordination wouldn't violate antitrust rules or cause other problems. Amodei kicked off the discussion on Saturday with a blog post. He wrote that the risks AI tools are posing were too great to continue development at the same breakneck pace. He wrote that the U.S. should mediate, or at least enable, any coordinated slowdown among AI companies to avoid antitrust concerns. In calling for the AI industry to pace development of tools, Amodei suggested new measures including more global coordination among democratic countries and the introduction of embedded third-party safety evaluators. I believe that slowing down brought us even an extra year or two before models reach critical levels of capability, and we use that time to advance alignment. We could greatly reduce the risk that something goes seriously wrong, he wrote in the post. Additionally, Amodei told CBS in an interview that aired on Sunday that he hopes Trump and China's Xi Jinping can reach an agreement to ban the use of AI to develop biological weapons, an increasing area of concern for researchers and national security officials. The more long-term thing would be working together to put a speed limit on the rate of AI progress. I think that's going to be very difficult because of the military incentives of moving AI forward, he said. Altman suggested that his company, OpenAI, may need to delay its IPO to focus on safety. In an interview with Fortune posted online on Saturday, Altman said OpenAI likely wouldn't go public this year given all the safety concerns. I actually think that, given everything happening with safety right now, would be an ill-advised moment to go public, and we don't feel pressure on that, Altman told Fortune in the interview posted online on Saturday. This week has obviously been a week where a lot more people are grappling with the issues in front of us. This is a conversation that the world is overdue for, and we are clearly entering a realm of extremely capable models and a high stake and need to get things right. In a post on X, Amodei said Anthropic would provide third-party evaluators with permanent employee-level access to our systems, so that they can verify adherence to our safety measures, report on incidents, and assess models' alignment during training. Shortly after Amodei published his post, Musk, the CEO of SpaceX, wrote on X, "Dario is right." Musk was a co-founder of OpenAI and founded his own AI company, XAI, which is now part of SpaceX. Altman said on X, he agreed with Amodei about the need for pacing. Committing to having independent evaluators with employee-like access is a great idea, and we will do the same, he wrote, promising to share more details soon. Sachs, a venture capitalist, said on X late Saturday that government involvement isn't needed if OpenAI and Anthropic, the two companies seen as leading the industry's development, agree to coordinate. He also wrote, "Stop pretending you need anyone else's permission. Go ahead and pace the frontier. You are the one setting it." Some big AI investors agree with Amodei. While we must protect AI competition, this is an important step forward in finding the right balance between speed, self-regulation, and safety, hedge fund manager venture capitalist Brad Gerstner posted on X. The debate has also been increasing in Washington. House Speaker Mike Johnson, Republican Louisiana, said Congress should be cautious before imposing AI regulations. He said guardrails need to be planned with the companies themselves, and said he has discussed with Trump the idea of having all the top AI CEOs in a meeting to coordinate appropriate responses. The CEOs have really fully aligned on potential AI regulations. The guys that are calling for this are the ones that are pushing the frontier, Johnson said Sunday on CNN's State of the Union. If they want to slow that down, that's fine. But we also, at the same time, have to resist Congress jumping in and imposing some sort of emergency moratorium. House Minority Leader Hakeem Jeffries, Democrat in New York, said Congress should act urgently to mitigate AI risks. We should take decisive action now so that we can slow down the technology's development, he said on Sunday on ABC, adding that Democrats have a meeting Tuesday and AI will be a priority. Jeffries didn't say whether he would support a proposal by Senator Bernie Sanders, independent of Vermont, to attempt to ban superintelligence that is more capable than the most gifted humans. Former President Barack Obama urged Democrats to develop a strategy with sensible guardrails at a private fundraiser on Thursday with Jeffries to maximize the benefits of AI and prevent catastrophe. This is something that is moving very fast in private hands, and if we don't get on top of it, I think it'd be dangerous, Obama said, according to his office. And on to the U.S. news section of today's Wall Street Journal. We have a few articles there that I think are interesting. Let me see if I can get to them for you. White House rules would pose test for postal workers. Article by Louise Radnofsky and Esther Fung. The U.S. Postal Service has endured one headache after another, from declining mail volume and financial shortfalls to uneven leadership. Now it is facing a uniquely daunting challenge at the center of American politics. Under a set of White House-ordered regulations unveiled last month, the Postal Service wants to press ahead in time for midterms, with new controls on mail ballots used by nearly a third of American voters. President Trump has long criticized mail voting as compromised, even though there is no documented evidence of widespread fraud tied to mail ballots. The requirements include an approval process for the design of ballot envelopes and the launch of an online portal for states to upload information about voters who will receive them. Postal workers will be tasked with verifying that the mailings match the list of voters that the states would have to provide, and ultimately, whether the ballot should go out at all. The regulations have been put on ice by lower court judges after two dozen states sued to block them. The Supreme Court could weigh in. There are legal questions about whether the Postal Service has the authority to serve as a national ballot regulator when states have the primary constitutional responsibility to run elections. But there are practical questions about whether it is even possible to implement the new rules with the election just weeks away. The first ballots are already in the mail for those who vote in states including North Carolina and Wisconsin. The litigating states said it would be nearly impossible to comply, and they argue it's a pretty sure bet that the Postal Service will struggle too. Even if state and local officials were somehow able to implement the new rule perfectly, there is a high risk of technical breakdown, ineptitude, and delay on the part of USPS, the state said in a legal submission to the Supreme Court. William Hensley, a former postal officer official familiar with election mail, said he was concerned about rushing out significant extra duties for postal workers handling business mail. Under the rules, those are the employees who would have to screen large batches of outgoing state ballots for compliance with the portal. Such an important task would typically come down to a detailed policy and a training plan for workers at thousands of locations around the country. And delivering that, he said, takes time. None of them are election administrators who should really have the responsibility of determining whether a voter gets a ballot, Hensley said. An anonymous federal official has alleged in whistleblower claims released by a Democratic senator this month that the portal hasn't been properly developed or tested and is at risk of crashing. Different teams of developers have different understandings of how the system is supposed to work, the whistleblower alleged. U.S. District Court Judge Indiri Talwani in Massachusetts, who blocked the Postal Service from enforcing most of the rules, noted that the portal still wasn't operational when she ruled in early September. And she raised concerns about how postal workers could feasibly scrutinize hastily redesigned mail ballots. Compliance with the final rule will require simultaneous review of hundreds of thousands of ballot envelopes and return envelopes. And the USPS has disclaimed any intention to hire additional staff, the judge said. The Postmaster General, David Steiner, said this month that although the portal was developed quickly, the agency's standard for quality and security weren't compromised. We stand behind both the rigor of our process and the resulting system, he said. Steiner said that many states already have ballot designs that would meet its approval, and that the new ballot screening requirements weren't that different from what the Postal Service does with other customers. Matching a manifest to the actual ship product is also not

mail and packages. Ballots get extra care and sometimes special treatment. From February through May, the Postal Service's election and political mail had on-time processing scores of 97.8% to 99%, according to a report from the USPS Office of Inspector General. This exceeds the on-time performance of regular mail and packages. And we're actually going to move into the business and finance section of today's Wall Street Journal. A little more business-oriented. Pfizer sets novel path in fee fight. Air traffic control funds put at center of vaccine dispute with Poland, Romania. Article by Benjamin Katz. Pfizer is taking aim at an unusual target in its quest to get paid for millions of unwanted COVID-19 vaccines. Air traffic controllers. The drug giant has pursued European governments seeking to enforce pandemic-era contracts to buy billions of dollars worth of vaccines that haven't yet been made and are no longer needed. In April, it won a years-long legal fight to hold Poland and Romania to deals for more than 90 million shots. To recoup the $2.2 billion owed, Pfizer is going after money used to pay air traffic controllers. In July, it won court approval to place a lien on fees airlines pay to access countries' airspace. The dispute is one of the strangest legal battles to emerge from the dark days of the pandemic and shows the unconventional tactics companies deploy when trying to collect from governments. Pfizer's move has sparked criticism from Poland's and Romania's air navigation agencies, which accuses the company of jeopardizing air safety. Airlines are paying for our service, and our money is taken as hostage, said Magdalena Jaworska Makowiak, chief executive of the Polish Air Navigation Services Agency. The court case on vaccines is the state and Pfizer, nothing to do with aviation. Pfizer's action cuts off access to funds that account for more than 80% of the navigation agency's budget, the CEO said, adding that it would take up to 5 years to cover the vaccine debt. Pfizer said its actions are an appropriate and measured response to uphold its contract. The court's judgment in favor of Pfizer confirms the importance of the contractual obligations that underpin a successful European pandemic response, the company spokeswoman said. Pfizer's claim dates back to 2021, when the European Union negotiated a landmark agreement to secure hundreds of millions of COVID-19 vaccines on behalf of its 27 member states. As part of the deal, the company made local production and delivery commitments for the shot, which was developed with BioNTech. But the deal, struck at a time when the world was clamoring for vaccinations, ultimately left Europe with far more shots than it needed. While other EU countries reached settlements to exit their contracts, Poland and Romania resisted. In early 2022, shortly after Russia invaded Ukraine, and with the pandemic easing, Poland said it could no longer afford to take delivery of 63 million more doses. Romania followed suit shortly after. The standoff has grabbed national headlines and drawn the ire of politicians and the public. Poland's health minister, Jolanta Soboranska-Grenda, compared the sum Pfizer is pursuing, 1.3 billion euro, equivalent to roughly $1.5 billion, to the country's annual spend on cancer medications. The pharmaceutical giant is due an additional 600 million euros from Romania. It isn't atypical for companies to go to great lengths to recover money from governments. In 2012, Elliott Investment Management orchestrated the seizure of an Argentine naval ship in a battle over a debt default. In 2021, British oil company Cairn Energy won the right to seize apartments in Paris owned by the Indian government in a tax dispute. Air traffic control fees have been targeted several times in recent years, including commercial standoffs involving Albania, Bosnia and Herzegovina, and Spain. Unlike in the U.S., where airlines pay the Federal Aviation Administration directly, in Europe, the fees are collected by a regional body before being dispersed to individual countries. That body, the European Organization for the Safety of Air Navigation, known as Eurocontrol, recently won new protections that prevent companies from targeting its funds. However, the new rules only came into force on August 9th,
so they don't apply to the liens placed

restrictions on Poland's and Romania's funding. Both countries have appealed the ruling freezing their funds. Appeals are set to be heard in October and January. PANSA, Poland's air navigation agency, in recent weeks secured emergency government funding to cover staff salaries and pay invoices for items including backup power systems and cybersecurity. Those funds arrived in less than 24 hours before the agency was set to run out of cash, according to CAO Jaworska. Romania's Romața, meanwhile, reduced salaries by 20% for its 1,700-person staff and renegotiated payment terms with suppliers. The agency subsequently won a reprieve last month after it argued they would run out of money before its January hearing. "It's a period of crisis," Romața CEO Adrian Kojak said in an interview. "The agency has already stepped up cost-cutting to pay down debts accrued during the pandemic," he added. Pfizer's claim on the air navigation fees comes at a time when finances for both agencies are stretched. The war in the Middle East has reduced traffic and fees from carriers using their airspace to get to and from the Persian Gulf. Ukraine's recent campaign to flood Russian airspace with drones also has reduced flight numbers. The war in Europe has also added to controllers' workload. They now spend shifts on high alert, prepared to redirect flights within a minute of a Russian strike in western Ukraine, PANSA's CEO said. Her teams are also responsible for coordinating air traffic for North Atlantic Treaty Organization military aircraft. "This is dangerous for European security," said Jaworska, adding that she was working to secure loans to cover next year's budget, including money to train new controllers. "I'm here for air traffic management, not for fighting with Pfizer," she said. "This is nonsense, honestly." And we'll stay right here in the business and finance section of today's Wall Street Journal on Monday, September 14th. Polymarket wins have common connection to KPMG. Alexander Ospovich and Mark Maurer. A mystery Polymarket user earned about $22,000 with a series of near-perfect bets on the quarterly earnings of companies that had one thing in common. They were all audited by KPMG. The dozens of bets tied to earnings of 18 KPMG-audited companies such as Wells Fargo, Home Depot, and DoorDash began last November and continued for several months, according to an analysis from Bubble Maps, a blockchain forensics firm. The analysis came after the Wall Street Journal reported last month that federal authorities were preparing to bring charges against a KPMG employee over alleged insider trading on Polymarket, part of a growing crackdown on wrongdoing in prediction markets. As prediction markets have exploded in popularity, they have drawn scrutiny over the potential for insider trading. The U.S. and Israel have charged military personnel with using secret information to make money on Polymarket, while officials have accused other traders of using their knowledge of sensitive company data or even President Trump's speeches to place profitable bets. It couldn't be learned whether the user behind the series of bets on KPMG audited companies is the employee under investigation. Bubble Maps, which has probed other cases of suspicious activity on Polymarket, said its analysis isn't proof of insider trading. The bets were placed in yes or no contracts tied to whether companies would beat Wall Street's earnings estimates. Out of the 42 bets on companies audited by KPMG, all but one were successful, giving the mystery user a 98% win rate, Bubble Maps found. On March 18th, for example, General Mills reported disappointing earnings, driven in part by a decline in sales for its snack business. Its stock fell 3% that day. But for a Polymarket account called Great Fan 1983, the Cheerios maker miss resulted in a $654.40 gain. Great Fan 1983, which mostly bet on KPMG audited companies, was one of the 19 connected Polymarket accounts used to place the suspicious bets, according to Bubble Maps analysis. Bubble Maps discovered that digital funds flowed between the 19 accounts in a complex web of transactions, suggesting they were under the control of a single person or team who may have been attempting to cover their tracks.
We have zero tolerance for violations of our well-understood and clear policies against trading on non-public client information, including on prediction markets, a KPMG spokesman said. KPMG said it regularly updates its training and messaging to reinforce those policies in the context of new platforms. We've enhanced our monitoring capabilities and continually explore emerging technology solutions to protect our capital markets from these dynamic threats, the spokesman said. The 19 accounts bet a smaller amount of money on companies with other auditors. For those bets, their win rate was 82%. In two cases, they lost small amounts of money with wagers on KPMG audited companies that turned out to be wrong, but more than made up for those losses by placing bets in the right direction. In other words, betting on both an earnings miss and beat at the same time. Bubble Maps netted those two losses against profits for its analysis. Some of the 19 accounts also placed bets in sports, politics, and other areas, but the vast majority of their profits came from the successful bets on KPMG audited companies, Bubble Maps found. This is highly symptomatic of someone with an unfair information advantage, said Nicholas Vayman, co-founder and chief executive of Bubble Maps. A spokesman for Polymarket said, "While we do not comment on specific law enforcement matters, we regularly refer matters to law enforcement and support ongoing investigations as part of our commitment to protecting the integrity of our markets." Polymarket has a data partnership with Dow Jones, the publisher of the Wall Street Journal. And we'll stay here in the business and finance section. As we, here we go. Larry Ellison scraps a plan to sell billions in Oracle stock. Co-founder says no shares were sold after he moved to sell up to $7.5 billion. Article by Robert McMillan. Larry Ellison scrapped plans to sell up to $7.5 billion worth of his Oracle stake a day after the company disclosed the billionaire's trading plans. In a statement Saturday, Oracle said Ellison had reversed course. No Oracle stock was sold under that plan, and he has no other plans to sell any of his Oracle stock, it said. The Oracle co-founder has held on to his very large stake in Oracle since the 1970s. But in a Friday securities filing, Ellison revealed plans for one of his largest share sales yet. The Friday filing said that on June 22nd, Ellison adopted a plan to unload as many as 50 million Oracle shares, valued at $7.5 billion at recent prices. The filing said he planned to be finished selling shares by October 24th. Ellison is one of the richest people on the planet, but he might also be one of the world's most indebted, and much of his wealth is tied to his Oracle stake. A Wall Street Journal analysis found that about 24% of his approximately $200 billion net worth was pledged as collateral. He has pledged more than $40 billion to support his son, Paramount Chief Executive David Ellison's hostile bid to acquire Warner Brothers in a nearly $80 billion deal. Oracle has plans to raise as much as $50 billion this year by selling stock and debt. It intends to use the funds to build data centers designed to process an expected boom in artificial intelligence computing. Morgan Stanley credit analysts expect that it will need at least another $100 billion in 2027 and the first half of 2028. Concerns over the company's debt have helped weigh down its share price this year. Oracle shares are down more than 23% this year, while the tech-heavy NASDAQ is up more than 13%. In January 2001, Ellison sold nearly $900 million in Oracle stock, just over a month before the company's shares dropped nearly 22% on lower-than-expected earnings. Ellison eventually agreed to pay $100 million to charity to settle an insider trading lawsuit brought by shareholders over the matter. And let's move into the Heard on the Street column. I always have a... usually can find an article in there of interest. Heart disease is tripping up Big Pharma. Making further advances in cardiovascular drugs is getting harder and costlier. The
There's a strange paradox haunting healthcare investing right now. Heart disease remains humanity's top killer. Yet for drug makers and Wall Street is becoming one of the hottest places to make money. The past few months drove this home, with billions in market value vanishing. Novo Nordisk stock fell in late July when it revealed that its bet on damping inflation failed to prevent heart attacks and strokes. Just over a month later, Novartis' much-watched cholesterol study fell flat, too. The industry has poured billions into enormous, years-long studies meant to prove it can save lives by hitting certain biological targets. The irony is that the recently failed drugs did exactly what they were designed to do. Novartis said its drug, pelacarsen, successfully lowered a fatty particle in the blood known as LPA. Yet the goal that actually matters, fewer heart attacks and strokes, keeps slipping away. This is partly a legacy of the industry's past success. Already available treatments have significantly driven down cardiovascular risk. Proving a new medicine's worth today is a bit like trying to show airbag saves lives when everyone is already buckled up. Once you have one layer of protection, proving a second one adds meaningful benefit is genuinely hard. That means enrolling ever more patients and waiting longer to catch enough cardiovascular events to show statistical benefit. Companies end up having to spend hundreds of millions of dollars in massive studies that track thousands of patients for years. This isn't a vaccine study where you jab people and see them in a year, said William Blair, analyst Miles Minter. These patients are under constant monitoring, visits, blood draws, EKGs, for years. That's why the costs are astronomical. Then there's the commercial gauntlet. Even a drug that works enters a market of dirt-cheap generics. Amgen's Repatha, an injection that drives LDL cholesterol far lower than statins alone, cuts the risk of heart attacks and strokes, struggled commercially for years, forcing Amgen to cut its U.S. list price sharply after insurers restricted access. It wasn't always this way. For decades, doctors barely understood why people suffered sudden heart attacks and strokes. Beginning in the mid-20th century, studies pinned the blame on risk factors like high blood pressure and cholesterol. The drugs that followed include statins and blood pressure pills, became some of the biggest blockbusters in medicine. Those drugs have since gone generic and are widely accessible, but people keep dying of heart disease at stubbornly high rates, suggesting other culprits are at work. LPA became one of the industry's biggest bets. The cholesterol-carrying particle is similar to LDL, but it may be more damaging, and its levels are largely determined by genetics. The logic was simple. Lower LPAs, and you should lower the risk of heart attack and stroke. Novartis, Eli Lilly, Amgen, and AstraZeneca poured billions into these programs. Then Novartis announced earlier this month that pelacarsen had failed to reduce cardiovascular events. Researchers will debate the full data at the American Heart Association meeting in November, including whether the dose was high enough and whether the trial enrolled the right patients. Rival drugs that lower LPA even further have yet to report, and they may still succeed. But investors didn't wait to reprice the risk. Amgen shares had their worst day in decades as the market questioned whether the LPA hypothesis itself is flawed. The puzzling part of how strong the genetic case looks, researchers have found that those born with genetic variants that produce higher LPA levels consistently face greater risk of heart attack and stroke. Proving that a drug can reverse that risk, though, is another matter. One likely explanation: genetic risk builds over a lifetime, and the Novartis trial had only a few years to undo it. A similar blow came at Novo Nordisk. Its drug, Zelteftamab, was designed to block IL-6 and reduce inflammation linked to heart disease. It hit its biological target, lowering markers of inflammation, but failed to reduce major cardiovascular events. The failure highlighted the same problem as the Novartis miss. Changing a biological marker isn't the same thing as preventing a heart attack or stroke. That doesn't mean cardiovascular drug development is grinding to a halt. There are bright spots. Obesity drugs like Wegovy have emerged as cardiovascular successes, while treatments for rare genetic heart conditions continue to show promise. But on a grand scale, expect a period of retrenchment as companies reassess
which targets are worth pursuing, and which patients are most likely to benefit. Cardiovascular drug development is starting to look a bit like the modern oil industry. The easy wells have been tapped. What's left is in deep water, expensive, technically perilous, and less likely to strike oil. The reserves are still there. They're just getting much hotter and more expensive to reach. And we'll finish up with an article from the opinion pages of today's Wall Street Journal. I think we will. Okay, here we go. Trump lectures Ukraine, not Russia. An armed Russian jet drone hit the engine of a passenger train in Ukraine near the Polish border on the weekend. Meanwhile, President Trump lectured Ukraine's president to stop hitting energy targets in Russia. Go ahead. Like Vladimir Putin's day, Mr. President. The passenger train line between Warsaw and Kyiv is a main travel route for civilians, as the Kremlin knows. Former British Prime Minister Boris Johnson, former Swedish Prime Minister Carl Bildt, and a key advisor to German Chancellor Friedrich Merz are reported to have been on a different train the same evening. Were the Russians hoping to hit those European allies of Ukraine? President Trump had nothing critical to say about the attack, which is part of Russia's daily bombardment of civilian and energy targets in Ukraine. The Kremlin is trying to make life as difficult as possible for the Ukrainian people as another winter of war approaches. Mr. Trump did find the time to warn Ukraine President Volodymyr Zelensky about Ukraine's targeting energy supply depots inside Russia. Mr. Zelensky has to do one thing. He has to stop knocking out diesel fuel in Russia. Let him go after targets, but not diesel fuel, because he's causing a shortage of diesel, Mr. Trump said during his visit to Ireland on Sunday. This isn't done by the Middle East. This is done by what's happening with Russia and Ukraine. So Russia can fire away at any and all targets in Ukraine, but Ukraine must restrain itself in retaliating in Russia. Mr. Trump is clearly worried about the price of diesel fuel, but blaming Ukraine amid Iranian and Houthi attacks on Mideast oil production and transport is political excuse-making on a grand scale. It is also strategically misguided, as Russia and Iran help each other in their respective conflicts. Mr. Trump seems to think he can put those wars into separate boxes. Every time he does, he has adversaries in Moscow and Tehran smiling at their good luck. And folks, we've reached the end of our hour at the Wall Street Journal on Monday, September 14th. It's been my pleasure reading the journal for you today. Have a wonderful day.

0: Here's the forecast for the Boston and South Shore area on the Talking Information Center from the National Weather Service. For today, gradually clearing, temperatures in the mid-70s, clear overnight, temperatures cooler in the lower 50s, and for Tuesday, sunny, temperatures into the mid-60s. The sun rose this morning at 6:24, setting at 6:56 this evening. Stay tuned for more heading your way next on the Talking Information Center.
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2: And good morning. This is Dave and Bob. This reading from the Quad City Times is being broadcast live at 8 a.m. this morning. It is being recorded and will be rebroadcast at 7 p.m. this evening. Well, let's take a look at the weather for this week. Today it's going to be a 30% chance of showers, mainly before 3 p.m. It's partly sunny for the rest of the day. High near 75 degrees, sounds pretty reasonable. Southeast winds 5 to 15 miles per hour, but there will be gusts as high as 25. Tonight, that chance of showers and thunderstorms will continue after 3 a.m. Some of the storms could produce some very heavy rainfall. Steady temperatures around 74 degrees throughout the evening. Southeast winds 10 to 15 miles per hour. Tuesday, showers and possibly a thunderstorm before 1 p.m., and then the chance of showers for the rest of the day. Some of the storms could produce heavy rainfall again. There's a chance of precipitation. Well, it's about 90% on Tuesday and Tuesday night as well. On Wednesday, still we got a chance of showers, so we got through Wednesday, possible rain all week. Wednesday night, chance of showers. Showers likely on Thursday and Thursday night as well, and Friday as well. A 50% chance on Saturday. So, at any rate, could be a wet week. There will be no local APRIS readings on Friday, September the 18th, or Monday, September the 21st. The network will be broadcasting on those days. And APRIS and WVIK are still seeking a listener to serve as a member of the WVIK's Community Advisory Board. And there are only four meetings a year. They're one-hour meetings, and they can be done over the phone. So if you know someone who would be interested in filling this role, reach out to APRIS Pete Peterson, 309-794-7560. And we're in a pledge drive at WVIK at this present time through September the 15th. Hundreds of listeners have already stepped up to help us through our first year without the federal funding. 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But the loss affects WVIK every year. Now, if you haven't yet increased your monthly gift, please consider doing so during this drive. If you're not a monthly contributor, consider signing up for a recurring gift from your bank account. 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And that helps us a lot. And again, we want to thank those people who support APRIS with their funding. That's the Roush Family Foundation, the Illinois State Library Radio Information Service, and the Rock Island Community Foundation. And here's Dave.
3: Okay, thanks, Bob. Here's two short stories from today's Quad City Times. The first one has a headline that reads, "No injuries reported in apartment fire Friday." No injuries are being reported in a Moline apartment fire. On Friday, September 11th, at about 8:14 p.m., the Moline Fire Department was dispatched to a large three-story apartment complex in the 1200 block of 15th Street. Upon arrival, fire crews could see no visible smoke or fire from the exterior, according to the Moline Fire Department. Crews entered the building and encountered smoke in the hallways on both the first and second floors. They then quickly located the apartment where the fire had occurred. At the time the unit was located, the fire was largely extinguished and firefighters completed suppression operations and checked the affected area to ensure that it was fully extinguished and had not spread to other parts of the building, according to the release. All occupants of the complex were evacuated during the incident as a precaution. Following fire suppression and safety checks, occupants of the unaffected apartments were permitted to return to their residences. The occupants of the fire of the apartment where the fire occurred was displaced, the one occupant. The Moline Fire Department noted working smoke detectors inside the building. The Moline Fire Department was assisted at the scene by the Rock Island, East Moline, and Rock Island Fire Departments. MidAmerican Energy also assisted with securing utilities. The Moline Police Department assisted with evacuating occupants and controlling traffic around the scene. The cause of the fire remains under investigation by the Moline Fire Department Bureau of Investigations. Anyone with information regarding the incident is encouraged to contact the Moline Fire Department at 309-524-2250. And our second story this morning has a headline that reads, Fiesta of Hope Mexican Dinner Fundraiser to Benefit Shelter. Martha's House will hold its Fiesta of Hope Mexican Dinner Fundraiser on Tuesday, September 22nd at Our Lady of Lourdes Catholic Church, St. Joan of Arc Parish, Lourdes Campus at 1504 Brown Street in Bettendorf. Christian Care's Martha House is a shelter for women and women with children. It offers a place to stay and rest, rebuild, and begin again with dignity, support, and hope, according to a news release. Food will be provided by Rudy's Tacos, sponsored by Mark Majeski, Rock Island, Edward Jones Financial Advisor. Tickets are $20 for adults ages 17 and older, and $15 for youth ages 16 and under. Each ticket includes a full meal featuring a beef enchilada, cheese enchilada, taco beans, Mexican fried rice, and a beverage. Visitors can dine or take their meal to go. Serving time is from 4:30 to 7:30 p.m. Every dollar from the ticket price will go directly to Martha's House to provide safety, support, and hope for women and children experiencing homelessness. So again, that dinner is on Tuesday, September 22nd at Lady of Lourdes Catholic Church. Bob?
2: A little on Medicaid and some of the problems that are being created by the changes in Washington. Illinois hospitals stand to lose upwards of $4 billion in revenue over the next several years due to impending changes in Medicaid rules that limit states' ability to direct higher reimbursement payments to facilities that serve the most vulnerable populations. That, according to a recent study by KFF, that's a nonpartisan health policy think tank, as well as estimates by the Illinois Health and Hospital Association. And unless Congress acts to reverse those policies before they take full effect, IHA officials warn roughly half the hospitals in Illinois could be forced to reduce staff, cut back on services, or close altogether. The governor's people have consistently said that they don't have a printing press over in the Capitol and that they're not going to be able to fill in this revenue. IHA's senior vice president for government relations said in an interview, "So it's a concern that some of the estimates that have been undertaken in Washington assume that the state's going to pick up the cost of these cuts." Well, the upcoming change affects a little-known practice within Medicaid known as state-directed payments, or SDPs. Those are supplemental reimbursement rates that some hospitals are paid for specific services. Most states today, including Illinois, operate their Medicaid programs under a managed care model. That means they pay for-profit health insurance companies a flat per-person fee each month to manage the care of Medicaid recipients. These companies, known as managed care organizations, or MCOs, are then responsible for reimbursing hospitals and other providers for the services they provide. Currently, states are allowed to reimbursement rates to particular hospitals for specific services to help keep those facilities financially viable or to make sure that certain services remain available in their communities. They are a critical place to ensure that hospitals are able to provide access to the Medicaid population. And then this accompanying article that deals with Iowa specifically, as that one did with Illinois, and that it deals with the candidates running for a gubernatorial election. The future of private management of Iowa's $7 billion Medicaid program hinges on which candidate voters choose to become the state's next governor. Zach Lahn, the Republican candidate, says he would maintain the system of private management that was established a decade ago. Rob Sand, the Democratic candidate, says he would begin undoing private management on his first day in office. More than 700,000 Iowans rely in some form on Medicaid, the government program for individuals who have a disability or low income. The program is jointly funded by the state and federal government and is operated by the state under federal regulations. In 2015, then-Governor Terry Branstad, a Republican, issued an executive order that contracted the management of Iowa's management program to private companies that are known as Managed Care Organization, or MCOs. Branstad's successor, current Governor Kim Reynolds, maintained that system. Currently, three MCOs operate Iowa's Medicaid program: Iowa Total Care, Molina Healthcare, and WellPoint. Proponents of managed care say the private companies are better equipped to manage the state's Medicaid program, which they say creates efficiencies leading to lower overall costs without sacrificing services. Critics of managed care say it creates a system by which private companies make decisions based on what is most cost-efficient rather than what is best for patients. Medicaid managed care has become the dominant approach across U.S. states. Iowa is among 33 states that uses an MCO model of managed care, while another 9 states have a system of MCOs and primary case management, or PCCMs, according to state data compiled by nonprofit healthcare. Reynolds, who has held the office since 2017, is not seeking re-election, and Sand, the state's auditor who lives in Des Moines and is originally from Decorah, and Lawn, a venture firm business owner from Belle Plaine, are campaigning to become governor. Three prominent national elections forecasters, Cook Political Report, Inside Elections, and Sabato's Crystal Ball, all view Iowa's open seat gubernatorial election as leans or tilts toward the Democratic candidate.
3: Here's a story on energy consumption. It was published by Reuters and appeared in the Quad City Times this morning. The headline for this story reads, "Power Use Continuing at Record Pace." U.S. power consumption will rise to record highs in 2026 and 2027, driven by AI-hungry data centers and electrification, the U.S. Energy Information Administration said in its short-term energy outlook on Wednesday. The EIA projected power demand will rise from a record of 4.1 billion kilowatt hours in 2025 to 4.2 billion kilowatt hours in 2026 and 4.3 billion in 2027. Demand is surging in large part due to data centers dedicated to artificial intelligence and cryptocurrency, as well as homes and businesses using more electricity and less fossil fuels for heat and transportation. Quote, "Despite a pause in connecting new data center projects in Texas to the grid, the West, South, Central region accounts for the largest share of total electricity sales growth in our forecast," EIA said in the report. The EIA forecast that power sales in 2026 will rise to 1.5 billion kilowatt hours for residential consumers, 1.5 billion kilowatt hours for commercial customers, and 1.059 billion kilowatt hours for industrial customers. Those forecasts compare with all-time highs of 1.5 billion kilowatt hours for residential consumers, 1.49 billion kilowatt hours for commercial customers in 2025, and 1.064 billion kilowatt hours for industrial customers in the year 2000. As renewable output rises, the EIA said the share of power generation from coal will slide from 17% in 2025 to 16% in 2026 and 14% in 2027, while the share of natural gas will hold at 40% in 2026 and 2027, and the same as in 2025. The percentage of renewable generation will rise from around 24% in 2025 to 25% in 2026 and 27% in 2027, while nuclear power share will hold at 18% in 2026 and 2027. The EIA projected that gas sales in 2026 would slide to 12.5 billion cubic feet per day for residential customers and 9.5 BCFD for commercial customers, but rise to 23.9 BCFD for industrial customers and 36.8 BCFD for power generation. Those figures compare with all-time highs of 14.3 BCFD in 1996 for residential customers, 9.9 BCFD in 2025 for commercial customers, 23.8 BCFD in 1973 for industrial customers, and 36.8 BCFD in 2024 for power generation. Bob?
2: Well, female reproductive organ development may be impacted by a mother's use during pregnancy of Tylenol, or its generic versions, according to researchers who emphasize that their study does not prove the pain medicine is to blame and does not indicate any effect on future fertility. Whether the differences observed in the Danish study of infants have implications for fertility later in age at menopause will require a long-term follow-up study. Women who used the medicine sold generically as acetaminophen in the U.S. and pararectal in Europe during pregnancy should not be alarmed by the findings, Fisher said. Canuvi, which owns the Tylenol brand name product, in an emailed statement advised pregnancy or breastfeeding women to check with a health professional before using acetaminophen, which the company says is the most studied and safest pain reliever during pregnancy. It noted that the study has methodology limitations and does not support a causal relationship between the drug and postnatal reproductive development. Fisher's team studied 302 3-month-old girls whose mothers' use of some version of the drug had been tracked during pregnancy. Participants did not report which manufacturer's product they used. 92 of the infants were first exposed to the pain medication in utero before 17 weeks of pregnancy, 67 were first exposed after 17 weeks, and 143 were born to mothers who had not used the drug. Exposure to the branded version sold in Denmark was assessed based on questionnaires and urine samples provided by the women's regular interval of checkups. The mothers took relatively low amounts, and none exceeded the recommended daily maximum dose of 4,000 milligrams. Most took it for headaches or musculoskeletal pain. On average, infants exposed to in utero had smaller ovaries, fewer ovarian follicles, which are the structures that contain immature eggs, smaller uteruses, and lower levels of reproductive hormones, researchers reported. A woman's reproductive function and window are established while she's still in the womb, the researchers explained, and girls are born with all the eggs they will ever have. Animal studies have suggested that fetal exposure to the medicine, the most commonly used drug in pregnancies, might affect ovarian egg reserve and later reproductive function, but no one has reported similar findings in humans until now. U.S. President Trump has linked the use of Tylenol during pregnancy to autism, a claim that has been widely dismissed by the medical community and major health organizations. The 3-month-old girls in the study who were exposed to the drug in utero had on average a 40% smaller ovarian volume, a 13% smaller uterine volume, and 23% fewer ovarian follicles. Babies exposed early in pregnancy before 17 weeks also had a lower level of anti-Müllerian hormone, an indicator that the amount of quality of eggs in the ovaries.
3: Here's another health-related story. This is in under the column Start the Week Off Right in the Quad City Times. And it was written by Kathy Pulley. And Kathy is the Director of Cardiovascular Operations at Unity Point Health Trinity. 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Most of us don't spend much time thinking about our hearts until something doesn't feel right. 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But taking a little time to check in on your heart today could make a meaningful difference in your health for years to come. That's why Unity Point Health Trinity is hosting a free heart-to-heart screening day on Saturday, October the 3rd. The event offers an easy, convenient way to learn more about your heart health, identify potential risk factors, and connect with heart health experts who can answer your questions. Heart-to-heart screening day offers heart health screenings and education to help you better understand your cardiovascular health and identify risk factors. Participants can visit multiple screening and education stations and receive free EKGs for adults 18 and older, blood pressure and cholesterol screenings, body measurements, nutrition and fitness education, hands-only CPR and AED demonstrations, and tobacco cessation resources. Participants receive same-day results and can discuss their findings with physicians and other healthcare professionals who can answer questions and provide guidance based on your results. The goal is to give you a clearer picture of your heart health today and help you understand what steps to take to support a healthier heart for years to come. Heart disease remains the leading cause of death for men and women in the United States, and many Quad Cities residents have at least one cardiovascular risk factor, including high blood pressure, high cholesterol, smoking, physical inactivity, or excess weight. The challenge is that many people don't realize that they're at risk. Conditions such as high blood pressure, high cholesterol, and certain heart rhythm disorders can develop without noticeable symptoms, making potential concerns easy to overlook. A simple screening can help identify risk factors earlier, offer peace of mind, or uncover concerns that may need further attention. While screenings aren't meant to replace regular visits with your healthcare provider, they offer a valuable opportunity to learn more about your heart health and take proactive steps to protect it. Anyone interested in learning more about their heart health can attend. The event can be especially valuable for people with a family history of heart disease or risk factors such as blood pressure, high cholesterol, or diabetes. Even people who feel healthy may discover risk factors that they weren't aware of. Taking an hour or two out of your day for a screening could provide information that makes a lasting difference in your health. Whether the results offer peace of mind or identify a concern, you'll leave with a better understanding of your heart health and what steps to take next. Heart to Heart Screening Day will be held on Saturday, October 3rd, from 8 a.m. to noon in the Jardine Auditorium at Unity Point Health, Rock Island. 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Bob?
2: And a quick digest of what's going on around the country and around the world. In Phoenix, Arizona, a newly installed memorial statue of slain conservative activist Charlie Kirk was vandalized overnight Sunday in Phoenix, according to the organization he founded. The statue was defaced with red paint, according to a post on social media from Tyler Bowyer, chief operating officer of Turning Point Action, the youth-focused political organization. Phoenix police confirmed they responded to calls Sunday regarding a vandalized memorial outside the headquarters of Turning Point and asked anyone with information to call. In Brussels, Canada's Prime Minister Mark Carney wants a closer relationship with the European Union and exploring whether his country could become an associate member of the bloc. The EU, which has not been flexible about membership rules in the past, is open to the idea of granting Canada a yet-to-be-created status of associate membership. The newspaper reported citing unnamed officials from the UE and from Canada. Canada's escalating trade war with the United States has added urgency to its strategic pivot point. And Turkish authorities detained at least 47 people over the weekend following a series of raids on the offices of LGBTQ associates in probe into prostitution and obscenity. Prosecutors said the crackdown is part of a campaign that the government says is aimed at protecting family values. In the Middle East, Israel and Lebanon will meet in Rome in October to discuss a U.S.-brokered security agreement intended to cease hostilities along the border. A State Department official told Reuters that the continued implementation of the deal remains the only viable mechanism to restore Lebanon's sovereignty and Israel's security. The United Nations. France's mission to the United Nations in Geneva said it regrets criticizing the United States over human rights in a social media post that triggered a diplomatic dispute. In a
4: social media post in late July, the French mission criticized the U.S. for voting against extending the term of U.N. Human Rights Chief Volker Türk. Washington responded by walking out of a U.N. Security Council meeting. Parliament vote. Sweden's center-left opposition bloc was projected to win a one-seat majority in Sunday's vote for parliament. In Indonesia, at least six people died, 129 were missing, after an Indonesian passenger ship capsized in the Java Sea during bad weather early Sunday. The search and rescue agency said crews rescued 108 people from the Virgo transport eight ship and were searching for any others. And finally, in Kosovo, Kosovo's parliament re-elected Albin Kurti as prime minister Sunday after his party came first in June's election. But a failure to elect a president could send the country into another snap election.
3: Here's another Reuters story that appeared in today's Quad City Times. The headline reads, Trump backs One Ireland. U.S. President Donald Trump on Sunday reiterated his support for Northern Ireland breaking away from the United Kingdom to unify the Republic of Ireland, but said he would not talk about Scotland becoming independent, quote, yet, unquote. Trump surprised officials in Dublin and annoyed pro-British politicians in Northern Ireland and London by enthusiastically backing Irish unity during a visit to Dublin on Saturday, saying he would, quote, love to see it happen sooner rather than later. Quote, you have Northern Ireland and you have Ireland, and it would seem to me that out of the naturals of all time is to put them together, Trump told reporters during a visit to a golf tournament at one of his resorts, excuse me, doubling down on his initial comments. Quote, you asked about Scotland? excuse me, that one I won't talk about yet. I'll save that for another day, he added. Scotland, where the Trump family also owns a golf resort, voted against independence from the rest of Britain in 2014. British Prime Minister Andy Burnham has ruled out another vote, as well as a referendum on Northern Ireland leaving the UK. Trump made his comments about Irish unity after a meeting with Michael Martin, the country's prime minister. In his first comments since Trump's remarks, the Irish premier said that the response from some of the unionist politicians was, quote, an overreaction, unquote. Quote, it shouldn't be surprised. He takes a different sort of perspective on things, Martin told reporters Sunday after meeting Trump again for lunch at the golf course. Martin said that the pair discussed Northern Ireland and its relationship with the Republic of Ireland, and that he also went through with the president how the British-run region achieved peace. A 1998 peace agreement ended three decades of violence between the Irish nationalists seeking a united Ireland and unionists who wanted Northern Ireland to remain part of the UK. Quote, I support unity. I don't see it happening now. I've been very clear about that, Martin told the BBC News in a separate interview. The chances are if one vote was held next week, it would find great difficulty in getting through, unquote. Also on Sunday, Trump said, first, he would consider a request from relatives of those killed in the September 11 attacks to release more records about the event and whether its perpetrators had ties to Saudi Arabia. Secondly, he would remove a 10% tariff on Irish whiskey, a duty that currently falls under those imposed on all European Union wine and spirit exports to the United States. And finally, he did not know whether Fed policymakers will raise interest rates at their meeting this week. But he argued that the U.S., quote, should be paying the lowest interest rate in the world, no matter what the Federal Reserve's data indicates about inflation and the economy. Bob?
4: Okay, quickly. Middle East diplomacy appeared to be faltering heading into Monday with the postponement of a meeting between Iran and other Persian Gulf powers, while fresh attacks around the region's two most important oil transit routes deepened concerns over global energy supplies. Oil prices jumped as markets reopened on Monday, following developments that threatened supplies from the world's biggest exporter, Saudi Arabia, which kept a key 747-mile east-west pipeline closed throughout the weekend after it was damaged in drone strikes on Friday. Hopes for a diplomatic breakthrough in the near term faded when Oman's foreign minister, Saeed Badr al-Basadi, posted late Sunday that a regional meeting scheduled for Monday was postponed in the interest of consensus. Iranian officials said they would attend the gathering with Gulf Arab states to present an agreement with Oman on governing shipping routes through the Strait of Hormuz. Iran's FAR news agency cited an Iranian foreign ministry official as saying that the Oman meeting was postponed at the request of some regional countries in a decision jointly made by Tehran and Muscat. The official said Iran would coordinate with Oman in determining a suitable date for holding the meeting. The postponement came on the heels of Saudi Arabia's decision to shut down, at least for now, its pipeline that has served as a main route for Middle East oil, bypassing the Strait of Hormuz.
3: Well, it looks like it's about time for Bob and me to take a break. And after that, we will return and share with you some sports stories from today's Quad City Times.

Okay, we're back, and as promised, we're going to turn to the sports section of today's Quad City Times. This story has a headline that reads, Big Ten Bands Rally Around the Hawkeyes. For the University of Iowa Hawkeye Marching Band, it's more than music and marching. They're a family, which rings with rhythmic precision for marching bands across the Big Ten Conference as they help the program cope with a sudden and tragic loss. University of Iowa Hawkeye Marching Band member and third-year student Derek Phillips died September 8th after collapsing during Iowa's football game against Northern Illinois. He suffered brain damage from a cardiac arrest and was eventually removed from life support. Phillips was the leader of the Melophone section and a member of the UI School of Music Horn Studio. He was also a business analytics and information systems student at the Tippie College of Business, according to his LinkedIn profile. In a statement from the Hawkeye Marching Band released on Tuesday, September the 8th, the band said, quote, losing an HMB family member is one of the most difficult tragedies we'll experience, unquote. It continued, we'll continue to walk the journey together, said Dr. Eric W.

0: director of the School of Music in the news release. Quote, "The Hawkeye Marching Band and the School of Music are strong and resilient because of the people within. We appreciate the thoughts and well wishes from so many members of our community," unquote. Phillip's death puts a spotlight on marching band community across the country and how programs are mourning the loss of a fellow musician. Phillips, quote, "poured his heart into his music and the people around him," according to a GoFundMe set up in his support. Here are some of the messages from Big Ten schools shared in Phillips' honor. From Purdue, "Today, our hearts go out to the Iowa Marching Band and the Colts Drum and Bugle Corps for the profound loss of band member Derek Phillips. We're one band family, standing together through good times and bad, celebration and sorrow." From Rutgers, "The arts have a way of connecting us far beyond the places we perform. When a member of our community is lost, the impact reaches us all." From Nebraska, "The marching band family connects all programs, no matter the logo or team, and in times like these, we all feel the collective loss of a musician, friend, and family member. Our thoughts, love, and support are with the Phillips family, the Hawkeye Marching Band, and the Colts Drumming Bugle Corps." From the University of Illinois, "Every big band is part of one family, and today that family comes together in a significant time of loss." From Minnesota, "Sending love to our friends at the University of Iowa Hawkeye Marching Band. Our hearts are with you, Iowa." And from Ohio State, "Thinking of the Hawkeye Marching Band a little extra right now." Bob?
1: Okay, this from a college football game of the Illini, which was kind of a disaster. Reminds me of a line from a movie. It says, "Have you ever tried tackling?" Illinois went into its game against the Duke on Saturday at Geist Memorial Stadium with questions about its tackling. Nate Shepard exacerbated the issue. The Duke running back slipped through the grasp of many Illini defenders on the way to 147 yards rushing, 41 receiving yards, and 3 total touchdowns in the Blue Devils' 31-27 victory over the Illini. Illinois left the field Saturday evening 1-1 and with issues to address in new coordinator Bobby Hawk's defense. The Illini offense, fueled by a monster game from wide receiver Colin Dixon, tried to keep pace, but Duke took its first lead to open the third quarter, and the Illini didn't recover despite playing in front of an orange-clad crowd that was announced to be a sellout. Shepard was a concern entering the game. In Duke's 17-3 season opening win against Tulane, Shepard rushed for 227 yards on 35 carries, 6.5 yards per carry, and had 2 touchdowns. Meanwhile, the Illini had defensive struggles in their 42-23 opening win against UAB. Illini coach Brett Bielema and Hawk, the former Montana and UNLV head coach in the first season with the Illini, both addressed the tackling problem after the win over UAB by saying they didn't do a lot of live tackling in practice in the weeks leading up to the game to avoid injuries. They both indicated they thought it would be a fixable issue, but Shepard had 101 rushing yards and a touchdown and 18 receiving yards and a score in the first half alone, as the Illini went into halftime clinging to a 24-21 lead. It was more of the same after halftime, and Shepard scored on a 3-yard touchdown catch when he avoided the tackling efforts of linebacker Robert Edmondson. That put Duke ahead 28-24, and the team's traded field goals after that. The Illinois offense stalled in the red zone on its next drive when Caton Hauser's 4th-and-2 pass to Dixon fell incomplete. After the Illini defense forced Duke to go 3-and-out, Duke cornerback Evan Smith intercepted Hauser. The Blue Devils got the ball at the Illini 45-yard line but couldn't advance. Duke quarterback Walker Egitt was injured on the drive and had to be helped off the field, and backup Dan Mond threw incomplete on third down. The Illini received another chance, but after 3 straight rushing plays, another Hauser pass to Dixon fell incomplete on 4th-and-4, and Duke went on for 4th-and-1 to extend his final drive and pull out the victory.
0: Okay, let's move to the Iowa Hawkeyes' defeat of Iowa State that occurred on Saturday. This is an editorial piece that was written by Ethan Petrick. He's a beat reporter for Lee Enterprises, who covers the University of Iowa. Number 21, Iowa, eked out a 16-13 win

0: over Iowa State as the late Caden Buehr field goal lifted the Hawkeyes to a 2-0 on Saturday. It was Iowa's first official win in the rivalry since 2021 and the first win over the Cyclones in Iowa City since 2018. Here are takeaways from the narrow win. Iowa did not name a starting quarterback. Though Hank Brown looked better in 1 week, he and Jeremy Heklinski continued to share the starting job when the depth chart released on Monday. Head coach Kirk Ferentz said the two split reps at practice on Monday and Tuesday and said Iowa would, quote, probably, unquote, use both in the Saturday's game. Actions did not match words, however, as Brown got every snap at quarterback and Jeremy Heklinski never saw the field, even as Brown struggled through the contest. Expect to see the OR between Heklinski and Brown again on Monday. Expect to see both against Northern Iowa next week. But Brown is clearly leading the quarterback battle, if it even exists anymore. The Hawkeyes' longest rush when the fourth quarter started was a 9-yard tote by Brown. Running back Kamari Moulton had 9 attempts for 30 yards and a long of 6 yards after rushing for 183 yards and 2 touchdowns last week. It's not hard to correlate a 3.2 yards per attempt from Iowa to the offense's abysmal outing on Saturday. Iowa's failure to establish a ground game put even more pressure on Brown and the passing game. It also routinely put the Hawkeyes in obvious passing situations. Iowa struggled in short yardage situations in week one against Northern Illinois. Ferentz acknowledged as much during the post-game press conference and in his midweek presser on Tuesday. Ferentz said that he felt the issues could be fixed through coaching rather than personnel changes. That appears to still be a work in progress. Iowa failed to convert a 4th-and-1 in Iowa State territory in the first quarter and struggled to finish off its touchdown drive after getting down to the ISU 7-yard line. Using Brown in the run game worked when he got the snap in the shotgun, but that will never be as sure a thing as Mark Gronowski sneak. And there are plenty of uncertainty surrounding Iowa special teams heading into 2026 after losing Caden Wenchen, Drew Stevens, Rhys Dakin, and Bryant Worrell. But the Hawkeyes appear to have found their next great Aussie punter in Boston Everett. The Hope Island Australian native managed an impressive early showing in week one with 3 punts for 131 yards, which is a 43.7 yards per punt average, including a long of 49 yards with 2 punts down inside the 20-yard line. The performance earned him praise from the head coach the following week. Quote, for the first time out, he was really impressive, Ferentz said. He seemed poised, seemed under control. Part of it works to his advantage in that he's totally naive to college football right now, and that's probably a good thing in some ways. I don't think he felt overwhelmed by things. That first 50-plus game gave us a good chance. Would have been nice to see us nail that thing, but he didn't. But yeah, he did a good job out there, and we'll just keep pushing through. Bob?
1: Well, you like talk about big money in sports. The Tampa Bay Rays are securing funding for a new stadium. Well, it was approved from local city and county governments for the upcoming $2.36 billion stadium. Now, that's set to arrive in 2029. With an expected capacity of 31,000. The future ballpark works out to a cost of $76,100 per seat. That's among the prices in all of professional sports. USA Today compiled this data on 24 Major League Baseball's NBA, NFL, and NHI venues open since 2016 or scheduled to open in the near future. The Rays plan stadium fails to come near the 111,100 figure held by the Los Angeles Clippers Intuit Dome, which now suspended owner Steve Ballmer built for $2 billion total. However, it does sit near Los Angeles' SoFi Stadium and San Francisco's Chase Center. Those venues were built at a cost of $78,300 and $77,500 per seat, just ahead of the Rays' future home, which Rays owner Patrick Zalupski hopes to break ground on this very month. SoFi is probably the most expensive stadium ever built, with a total price of around $5.5 billion. It's also costlier than a few future venues. The NBA Spurs are developing an arena in downtown San Antonio for $70,300 per seat, while the Thunder are constructing one in Oklahoma City for $57,600 per seat. Most markedly, it beats out all of the Major League ballparks in our database. The closest is the Athletes' planned Las Vegas home at $53,000 per seat. The Rays Stadium's ability to transcend sports and cost per seat is part of its compelling story. Besides it and SoFi Stadium, the remaining five in the top seven most expensive venues per seat are indoor arenas developed for basketball or hockey. The fact is not so surprising. With fewer seats, basketball or hockey, our arenas can balloon in cost per seat much more easily than baseball or football.
0: Okay, let's keep with the Major League Baseball theme. Here's a story that has a headline that reads, Verlander trending toward return. How does this sound? Justin Verlander taking the mound on September 26th in a farewell outing during the VerFest weekend when the Detroit Tigers are honoring his Hall of Fame-worthy career. Pretty special, and it's trending toward being a reality. Quote, I'm cautious to throw it out there too firmly, manager A.J. Hinch said, because a lot of things can happen between now and then, and we've seen that. He's really battling, and he's going to pitch through whatever, but we can't have any setbacks of any sort. I don't want to make any false promises. Unquote. Verlander, who has been on the injured list since April 1st, already has announced that he will retire after this season. And he said on the day of his announcement that he was going to do everything he can to pitch again this season. He didn't think it was going to take this long to make that happen. Quote, it's been on my mind this whole time, Verlander said. That's why it's been so frustrating. There have been several setbacks along the way, and if that happens now, there's no chance of me pitching. That's why we're going to be super cautious and saying, let's go to the point where you know you can withstand the stress and just go. Unquote. He threw off the stadium mound Saturday, throwing to hitters who were tracking pitches and not swinging. His velocity reached 93 miles per hour. He threw as hard as he's thrown in the last month, Hinch said. That was a good sign, unquote. Verlander wasn't concerned about the velocity or the shapes of his pitches. Quote, it was another step to get me closer to game speed, he said. The more simulated situations you have, you gain another inch toward game speed, and I feel like I was pretty close to that when I think what game speed would be. It's really just stressing the hamstring and the hip at the effort level it's going to take to pitch in a real game to make sure that it can withstand it, and if it can, then let's go, unquote. Verlander is on essentially a seven-day schedule. He will throw a couple of bullpens, and then on September 20th in Chicago, he's expected to throw a live bullpen or sim game. That would put him on track to pitch against the Pittsburgh Pirates on the last day of the season. Quote, we know that's going to be an emotional and important weekend for him, Hinch said. But if we can get him in that series on that Saturday, that would be in that seven-day cadence. But he's got a lot of mound sessions between now and then, and still some questions to answer. Okay, let's take a look at the standings in Major League Baseball. We're getting down to the end here before the playoffs start. So over in the American League, they're the only team that's clinched a playoff spot is the Tampa Bay Rays, and it's thanks to a 90-59 record. And so they lead the New York Yankees by four games. And in that division, the Yankees and the Boston Red Sox both are way up in the wild card race, too. And that's by virtue of the fact that the other two divisions in the American League, the leading teams really have not won anywhere near as many games as those in the American League East. So in the Central Division of the American League, Chicago White Sox are only a half a game up on Cleveland. And then over in the West, Houston only leads Texas by one game and Seattle by five games. Over in the National League, Atlanta is up on Philadelphia by five games. And Philadelphia has a one-and-a-half game lead in the wild card race in the National League. Over in the National League Central, Milwaukee has clinched a spot in the playoffs. They're ahead of Chicago Cubs by 10 games now, but the Cubbies still have a 1.5 game lead also in the wild card race in the National League. And then finally, over in the National League West, Los Angeles is way up there, 9 games in first place over San Diego, but both have been 8-2 in their last 10 games. Bob?
1: Okay, let's take a look at the prospects headed into the 27 draft. And it says it's going to be the trickiest quarterback draft. It says at least a half dozen potential first-round picks for the 27 class took the field when the Texas Longhorns squared off against the Ohio State Buckeyes on Saturday, with a horde of other likely early to mid-round prospects joining them. Texas edged Colin Simmons, wide receiver Cam Coleman, and offensive tackle Trevor Goodby all have earned universal acclaim as preseason All-Americans and projected top 10 selections, while Ohio State wide receiver Jeremiah Smith is viewed by many as the best player in college football and will next April's premier draft prospect. Of course, more than commanding the spotlight, quite like Arch Manning, with his tantalizing tools, the Texas quarterback has become the focal point of what's expected to be one of the richest incoming crop of quarterbacks in recent years, even as teams try to square the discrepancy between the consistency of his performance and his overall capability. His inverse and perhaps even more puzzling draft case was the opposing sideline. Whereas Manning navigated turbulence for much of his debut season as a starter, Ohio State's Julian Sayin never left much question about his efficiency after opening against Texas. His 77% completion rate stood as the third highest in football subdivision history, and he finished second only to Heisman Trophy winner and 26th number one overall pick Fernando Mendoza in his passing rate among full-time starters. Yet for all his ability as a passer, the lone returning Heisman Trophy finalist presents a volatile range of possible outcomes in the NFL draft. Sayin isn't mentioned in the same breath as Manning or Oregon's Dante Moore as a favorite to be a top five selection. Nor has he been widely grouped around the next tier of passers that seems to carry less of a consensus. Of course, the secret of Mendoza and fellow 26 first-rounder Ty Simpson should prove that nothing is settled 7-plus months out from the draft. There's a lot of football to be played yet this year. Another prolific campaign in which the junior smooths out his few issues that surfaced in his inaugural season at the helm. It doesn't take long for Saiyan's biggest assets or his greatest liabilities to present themselves. Precision and decisiveness are the hallmarks of the Southern California's native game. His accuracy holds to all levels of the field, as he led the FBS with a 62% completion rate. Saiyan also has remained a discerning presence behind center, throwing just 8 interceptions and seldom putting the ball in harm's way. I think for Julian, you look for some traits that are extraordinary about him, Ohio State coach Ryan Day said at Big Ten Media Day in July. I think the first thing you recognize is his accuracy. What you don't see, but I see, is his intelligence level. He can handle high levels of information. He's highly, highly motivated. He really embraces the leadership role. Yet much of the prevailing draft narrative on Saiyan remains fixed to his pedestrian physical traits. Saiyan is listed at 6'1" and 214 pounds. Those numbers, perhaps generous, as schools tend to be with their figures, are a tick below what Simpson measured in all the combine and would surely make him at one of the state's most modestly built quarterbacks. And while he's been able to reliably access the deep game threats thanks to his anticipation and touch, his pure pass velocity might not measure up to other prospects in this class.
0: Well, let's finish up our time with a story about established NFL quarterbacks. The headline reads, Stroud and Texans reportedly table contract talks for 26. Barring a last-minute breakthrough in negotiations, Houston, Texas quarterback C.J. Stroud will play this season without a new contract, according to multiple reports. Texans general manager Nick Caserio said the front office wouldn't discuss a new deal during the regular season, which begins yesterday against the Buffalo Bills. ESPN reported Saturday that Stroud, the number two overall pick in 2023, made an effort through his agent to progress toward an extension. He was selected one spot ahead of Texans outside linebacker Will Anderson Jr. The Texans signed Anderson to a three-year, $150 million extension days before the 2026 NFL draft. Entering the fourth year of his four-year deal, Stroud also is under contract through 2027 due to the team option being picked up by the Texans in April. He's guaranteed $25.9 million for the next season.
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0: Good morning, APRIS listeners. This is Alan and Carl, and we will be reading to you from the Dispatch Argus. This reading of the Dispatch Argus is being broadcast live at 9 a.m. on Monday. What is today? The 14th. I got to look at a calendar. It is being recorded and will be rebroadcast at 8 o'clock this evening. And let's go through our announcements. 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The number again, 309-794-7560, or by emailing APRIS at WVIK.org. And one more here, there will be no local APRIS readings on Friday, September 18th, or Monday, September 21st. The TIC network will be broadcast these days. And over to Alan for what I think is a good weather report.
1: I haven't looked at it.
0: I keep hearing rain.
1: Yet, but we will read through it. And we will see. Okay, today, 30% chance of showers, mainly before 3 p.m. Partly sunny with high near 75. Southeast wind, 5 to 15 miles per hour, with gusts as high as 25 miles per hour. Tonight, a chance of showers and thunderstorms, then showers and possibly a thunderstorm after 3 a.m. Some of the storms could produce heavy rainfall. Steady temperature around 74, southeast wind 10 to 15 miles per hour, becoming southwest after midnight. Winds could gust as high as 25 miles per hour. Chance of precipitation 80%, new rainfall amounts between 3/4 and 1 inch possible. Tuesday, showers and possibly a thunderstorm before 1 p.m., then a chance of showers and thunderstorms mainly before 1 p.m. and 5 p.m. Some of the storms could produce heavy rainfall, high near 79, south wind 5 to 10 miles per hour, becoming northwest in the afternoon. Chance of precipitation, 90%. New rainfall amounts between a half and 3/4 of an inch possible. Tuesday night, chance of showers before 10 p.m., then a chance of showers and thunderstorms between 10 p.m. and 1 a.m., then showers likely and possibly a thunderstorm after 1 a.m., mostly cloudy with a low around 63. Northeast wind around 5 miles per hour. Chance of precipitation, 70%. New rainfall amounts between 1/4 and half an inch possible. Wednesday, showers mainly before 1 p.m., high near 76. Chance of precipitation, 90%. New precipitation amounts between a half and 3/4 of an inch possible. Wednesday night, chance of showers and thunderstorms, then showers after 1 a.m., low around 68. Chance of precipitation, 80%. New rainfall amounts between 1/4 and half an inch possible. Thursday, showers likely before 1 p.m., mostly cloudy with a high near 80. Chance of precipitation, 60%. Thursday night, 40% chance of showers, mostly cloudy with a low around 68. Friday, showers likely and possibly a thunderstorm before 1 p.m., then a chance of showers, partly sunny, with a high near 81, chance of precipitation 60%. Friday night, a 50% chance of showers, partly cloudy with a low around 67. Saturday, showers likely, partly sunny with a high near 79, chance of precipitation 60%. Saturday night, 40% chance of showers, mostly cloudy with a low around 63. Sunday, a 40% chance of showers, mostly cloudy with a high near 76. So the temperature isn't going to be as high as what it was over the last week, but it's going to be wet. So there you go.
0: At least it won't be so darn hot. And this first one here, no injuries reported in apartment fire Friday. No injuries are being reported in a Moline apartment fire. On Friday, September 11th at about 8:14 p.m., the Moline Fire Department was dispatched to a large three-story apartment complex in the 1200 block of 15th Street. Upon arrival, fire crews could see no visible smoke or fire from the exterior, according to the Moline Fire Department. Crews entered the building and encountered smoke in the hallway on both the first and second floors. They then quickly located the apartment where the fire had occurred. At the time the unit was located, the fire was largely extinguished and firefighters completed suppression operations and checked the affected area to ensure it was fully extinguished and had not spread to other parts of the building, according to the release. All occupants of the complex were evacuated during the incident as a precaution. Following fire suppression and safety checks, occupants of the unaffected apartments were permitted to return to their residences. The occupant of the apartment where the fire occurred was displaced. The Moline Fire Department noted working smoke detectors inside the building. The Moline Fire Department was assisted at the scene by the Rock Island, East Moline, and Rock Island Arsenal Fire Departments. Mid-American Energy also assisted with securing the utilities. The Moline Police Department assisted with evacuating occupants and controlling traffic around the scene. The cause of the fire remains under investigation by the MFD, Bureau of Investigations. Anyone with information regarding the incident is encouraged to contact the MFD at 309-524-2250. Again, 309-524-2250.
1: Okay, this next article is titled, Hospitals Could Lose Billions with Policy Change. Illinois hospitals stand to lose upwards of $4 billion in revenue over the next several years due to impending changes in Medicaid rules that limit states' ability to direct higher reimbursement payments to facilities that serve the most vulnerable populations. That's according to a recent study by KFF, a nonpartisan health policy think tank, as well as estimates by the Illinois Health and Hospital Association. And unless Congress acts to reverse those policies before they take full effect, IHA officials warn roughly half of the hospitals in Illinois could be forced to reduce staff, cut back services, or close altogether. The governor's people have consistently said that they don't have a printing press over in the Capitol and that they're not going to be able to fill in this revenue, David Gross, IHA's senior vice president for government relations, said in an interview. So it's a concern that some of the estimates that have been undertaken in Washington assume that the state's going to pick up the costs of those cuts. The upcoming change affects a little-known practice within Medicaid known as state-directed payments, or SDPs. These are supplemental reimbursement rates that some hospitals are paid for specific services. Most states today, including Illinois, operate their Medicaid programs under a managed care model. That means they pay for-profit health insurance companies a flat per-person fee each month to manage the care of Medicaid recipients. Those companies, known as Managed Care Organizations, or MCOs, are then responsible for reimbursing hospitals and other providers for the services they provide. Currently, states are allowed to direct their MCOs to pay higher reimbursement rates to particular hospitals for specific services to help keep those facilities financially viable or to make more certain services remain available in their communities. They are a critical piece to ensuring that hospitals are able to provide access to the Medicaid population in Illinois and across the country, said Ben Winnick, IHA's Vice President of Healthcare Finance. Nearly all states use SDPs as part of their overall Medicaid payment system. Gross described them as a way to enhance what have traditionally been low Medicaid rates in states. For several years, according to KFF, federal rules have capped these state-directed payments at the average rate paid by commercial insurers for those same services. Commercial rates tend to be about twice the rate paid by Medicare and more than twice the rate paid by Medicaid. But under the Budget Reconciliation Act passed by Congress in 2025, known as H.R. 1 or the One Big Beautiful Bill Act, states like Illinois that expanded their Medicaid programs under the Affordable Care Act will see their cap lowered to 100% of the Medicaid rate. The handful of states that did not expand their Medicaid programs will be capped at 110% of the Medicaid rate. Those new caps will be phased in over a number of years, starting in 2028.
0: And this one here, Martha's House, Fiesta of Hope Mexican Dinner Fundraiser to Benefit Shelter. Martha's House will hold its Fiesta of Hope Mexican Dinner fundraiser on Tuesday, September 22nd at Our Lady of Lourdes Catholic Church, St. Joan of Arc Parish, Lourdes Campus, located at 1504 Brown Street in Bettendorf. Christian Cares Martha's House is a shelter for women and women with children. It offers a place to stay and rest, rebuild, and begin again with dignity, support, and hope, according to a news release. 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
1: Okay, this next article is titled Pritzker Sounds Alarm, Calls for Federal Rules. Subtitle, Illinois Governor, It's Becoming More Clear the Threat AI Poses. J.B. Pritzker, Illinois' governor, cited the resignation of yet another whistleblower within the artificial intelligence industry and growing concerns over the threat that this technology poses to humanity. In the September 9th news release, Pritzker demanded immediate action from the big tech industry, Congress, and the federal government. Pritzker referenced Jacob Coxon, an anthropic researcher who is quitting the industry over fears that the lab and its competitors are racing to build systems that won't be able to be controlled, according to the Wall Street Journal. Neither company is acting responsibly, Coxon wrote on X, which Pritzker cited. They are racing straight to self-improving superintelligence and gambling with our lives. Pritzker added that it's time to sound the alarm louder on reining in artificial intelligence. It's becoming more clear the threat AI poses to humanity, so I'm calling for immediate action from the industry and Washington. When AI researchers are whistleblowing, we need to listen. Pritzker outlined immediate steps needed to rein in AI before it poses an existential threat to humanity. Here are the steps. Stop big tech lobbying against safety. Second one, when leaders in the tech industry lobby against AI safety regulations and attempt to sway democratic elections to serve their profits, they are leveling their influence against humanity. They are committing a harm that cannot be undone. Third, the industry must stop this lobbying and remain responsible and responsive to the concerns of their own researchers and developers. Four, hold immediate congressional hearings on AI safety. Five, currently the Senate Commerce Committee has no upcoming hearings on AI safety. Instead, the only hearing they have scheduled is on college athletics, which should be tabled until AI safety is meaningfully addressed. The next one, there is no time to deliberate. There is no time to deliberate or hesitate. Congress must prioritize our safety before it is too late. Next one, call for federal interventions. Next one, while some states like Illinois have stepped up to advance AI safety, federal intervention and action is overdue. This moment requires clear and consistent coordination across the United States to protect our people. Next, Pritzker cited signing the Artificial Intelligence Safety Act in July, leading the nation with the strongest framework placed for AI safety, accountability, and transparency. Next one, this framework implemented risk identification, disclosure, and mitigation requirements on the largest AI developers in the state, including annual independent third-party audits and protection for workers who report safety concerns, an essential safeguard as safety concerns rise in the very development hubs where AI continues to evolve. And last, without federal leadership, states like Illinois, California, and New York cumulatively accounting for about 40% of the U.S. AI market, have effectively set national standards for AI safety. Pritzker concluded the news release by saying the steps must be taken immediately and without political game playing or profit chasing. The stakes could not be higher. Okay.
0: And here's some school board recap. Administrator hires policies and operations. New administrator hires, operations, and policies were approved at Bettendorf and Rock Island Milan school board meetings this past week, and here's what happened. Bettendorf started its school board with a public hearing on the sale of obsolete school equipment. Nobody came to speak. Later in the meeting, the board approved the sale, which included 390 obsolete Apple iPads. Director of Technology and Data Management Ben Reller said this process is normal since devices become security risks when they can no longer be updated and patched. The 390 Generation 7 iPads can no longer be patched and considered a liability on our network, Reller said at the Wednesday board meeting. The company will grade the bulk and give an official offer. It gave the district a quote of $40,950, which is considered 100% of what they will offer. The minimum percentage they can offer is 70%. If approved at the max, the district will recoup around 29% of what it spent on new iPads. On the lowest end, the district would make back 22% instead. The board also approved a series of policies. One, following an audit of the school board, for agendas and police. Simply, it found 32% of policies have not been updated in 5 years. This violated board policy 209.06, which requires a policy review within 5 years. The board approved a plan that will create committees to review the board policies over the next 2 years. The board also concluded discussions and approved policies connected to state legislation. This included a bill that permits school board to allow 8th graders to play in high school sports. The board approved the policy unanimously on Wednesday night, allowing 8th graders to play in high school sports. The policy was tabled at the August 19th meeting after a 30-minute discussion created questions and concerns for board members. Another policy was approved and was mandated as part of a new state law. The policy allows for teachers to remove a disruptive student until the teacher and a principal or principals designee agreed to admit the student. The minimum time to allow a student back in is the subsequent school day. And the Rock Island Mainland School Board approved a series of hiring decisions. But first, it approved the resignation of Chad Davis, Dean of Students at Rock Island High School, who had 2 years in the role. It was effective September 4, 2026. The board approved two administrator hirings, one being the principal replacement for Thurgood Marshall Learning Center, Timothy Warrington, after his predecessor was terminated for job abandonment and insubordination. Okay, there's your updates on school board policies.
1: Okay, this next article is about the Iowa gubernatorial election. It's titled Candidates Differ on Medicaid Future. The future of private management of Iowa's $7 billion Medicaid program hinges on which candidate voters choose to become the state's next governor this fall. Zach Lane, the Republican candidate, says he would maintain the system of private management that was established a decade ago. Rob Sand, the Democratic candidate, said he would begin undoing private management on his first day in office. More than 700,000 Iowans rely on some form of Medicaid, the government's health program for individuals who have a disability or low income. The program is jointly funded by the state and federal governments and is operated by the state under federal government regulations. In 2015, then-Governor Terry Branstad, a Republican, issued an executive order that contracted the management of Iowa's Medicaid program to private companies that are known as Managed Care Organizations, or MCOs. Branstad's successor, current Governor Kim Reynolds, maintained the private management system. Currently, three MCOs operate Iowa's Medicaid program: Iowa Total Care, Molina Healthcare, and WellPoint. Proponents of managed care say the private companies are better equipped to manage the state's Medicaid program, which they say creates efficiencies leading to lower overall costs without sacrificing services. Critics of managed care say it creates a system by which private companies make decisions based on what is most cost-effective rather than what is best for the patients. Medicaid managed care has become the dominant approach across U.S. states. Iowa is among 33 states that use an MCO model of managed care, while another 9 states have a system of MCOs and primary care case management, or PCCMs, according to data compiled by the nonprofit healthcare reporting and advocacy organization KFF. Reynolds, who has held office since 2017, is not seeking re-election to another 4-year term. Sand, the state auditor who lives in Des Moines and is originally from Decorah, and Lane, a venture firm business owner from Belle Plaine, are campaigning to be the state's next governor. Three prominent national election forecasters, Cook Political Report, Inside Elections, and Sabatos Crystal Ball, all give Iowa's open seat gubernatorial election as leans or tilts towards the Democratic candidate, Sand. Sand says if elected governor, he would start undoing Medicaid management on day one. Sand said He would reverse private Medicaid management the same way it was started by a governor's executive order. If the policy section of Sands campaign, in the policy section of Sands campaign website, he calls private Medicaid management one of the most disastrous decisions in Iowa over the last decade. The Sand campaign says private management prioritized profits over the health of Iowa families, reduced access to care for tens of thousands of Iowans, and has been an administrative nightmare. As state auditor, Sand in 2021 issued a report that purported to show a spike in illegal denials of care requests after the state's shift to private Medicaid management. The Iowa Department of Health and Human Services and other managed care supporters said the methodology used in Sand's report was faulty. During campaign events, Sand regularly mentions his proposal to undo private Medicaid management. He addressed this topic again last week when asked by a reporter about his batch of policy proposals designed to lower everyday costs for Iowans. Health care is a big piece of this. Iowans have seen their costs go up and their taxes go up, and the access to care go down because of privatization of Medicaid. We should end that. I think it's been a disaster, Sand said. It's been a disaster because of how it's been done in Iowa specifically. It was privatized faster than anywhere else, more completely than anywhere else, and that was done after the state had already implemented cost-saving measures on the state side prior to privatization. Sand continued, saying he envisions a program where nonprofits manage the state's Medicare program. My guess is that the direction to move forward is into nonprofit-based managed care, Sand said. We certainly want to keep managed care because the state is able to pull in a tremendous amount of federal money a year, over $1 billion, if you have managed care. So we want to maintain that. But I think the main question is making sure that it's being done by people who are mission-focused, and their mission is actually providing health care as opposed to making a profit. Lane has said he believes that using MCOs is the right idea, noting 42 states use MCOs for Medicaid management. Lane discussed the topic when asked by a reporter after he participated in an event hosted by the American Cancer Society's advocacy arm. I think that our Medicaid program, I personally believe that using MCOs is the right idea, Lane said. I know 42 states use MCOs. I know they operate in different ways, and those are very, very blue states and very, very red states. Ultimately, my goal is to make sure that with Medicaid that we're getting good service, prompt payment, we're not using AI in the decision-making of claims at all, and also that we are not having vertical integration to make sure that the price is affordable, and we're not having perverse incentives of an insurance provider also owning a pharmacy or also owning a care provider. Sand's campaign has criticized Lane's previous advocacy work in Montana for the political advocacy organization's Americans for Prosperity to oppose Medicaid expansion. Lane addressed that earlier this year while appearing on Iowa Press. I was an interim state director in Montana for about a year, and one of the issues that was coming up at that time was the Medicaid expansion under Obamacare, Lane said on the July 7th edition of the Iowa PBS show. And there were some real issues with that multiple states were seeing the potential for unfunded mandates, the idea that able-bodied adults that weren't trying to find work should be eligible for Medicaid. And I will tell you, with some of the federal changes, those things have been solved, Lane continued. My hope and goal for Medicaid is to make sure we have a good delivery system, good care, prompt payment for providers, and that we provide Iowans with health care that they can count on. But the issues that we were really fighting against there had those loopholes, so to speak. Those worries have largely been addressed. Some Republican lawmakers earlier this year proposed making it a state law that the state contract with private companies for Medicaid management. Such a law would have taken the decision out of the hands of the next governor by placing private management in state law. Had the proposal been passed into law, Medicaid management's future in Iowa would have been locked in place, forcing another change to state law to undo it. Since the provision that would have codified private Medicaid management did not earn sufficient support in the Republican-majority Iowa legislature, the state's next governor will make that decision. General election is November 3rd. And with that, time for us to take a short break.

We are back. Thank you for staying with us. This next one is a healthcare study. Fetal Tylenol exposure may be linked to uterus changes. Female reproductive organ development may be impacted by a mother's use during pregnancy of Tylenol or its generic versions, according to researchers who emphasize that their study does not prove the pain medicine is to blame and does not indicate any effect on future fertility. Whether the differences observed in the Danish study of infants have implications for fertility later in life and age at menopause will require long-term follow-up, study leader Margit Bistrup Fisher of Rigs Hospital in Copenhagen said in a statement. Women who used a medicine sold generically as acetaminophen in the U.S. and paracetamol in Europe during pregnancy should not be alarmed by the findings, Fisher said. Kev New, which owns the Tylenol brand name product, in an email statement advised pregnant or breastfeeding women to check with a health professional before using acetaminophen, which the company says is the most studied and safest pain reliever during pregnancy. It noted that the study has methodology limitations and does not support a causal relationship between the drug and potential reproductive development. Canoe shares were off more than 3%. Fisher's team studied 302 3-month-old girls whose mothers use of some version of the drug had been tracked during pregnancy. Participants did not report which manufacturer's product they used. 92 of the infants were first exposed to the pain medication in utero before 17 weeks of pregnancy. 67 were first exposed after 17 weeks, and 143 were born to mothers who had not used the drug. Exposure to paracetamol, or branded versions sold in Denmark, was assessed based on questionnaires and urine samples provided by the women at regular intervals. The mothers took relatively low amounts and none exceeded the recommended daily maximum

0: skeletal pain. And follow-up of girls exposed to the widely used pain and fever reducer in utero should extend into menopause, adding that the recommendations on its use during pregnancy should be reconsidered. Okay, well, there's a health one for you.
1: Okay, this next article is titled Power Use Continuing at Record Pace. U.S. power consumption will rise to record highs in 2026 and 2027, driven by AI-hungry data centers and electrification, the U.S. Energy Information Administration said in its short-term energy outlook on Wednesday. The EIA projected power demand will rise from a record 4.195 billion kilowatt hours in 2025 to 4.270 billion kilowatt hours in 2026 and 4.349 billion kilowatt hours in 2027. Demand is surging in large part due to data centers dedicated to artificial intelligence and cryptocurrency, and as homes and businesses use more electricity and less fossil fuels for heat and transportation. Despite a pause in connecting new data center projects in Texas to the grid, the West-South-Central region accounts for the largest share of total electricity sales growth in our forecast, EIA said in the report. The EIA forecasts that power sales in 2026 will rise to 1.527 billion kilowatt hours for residential consumers, 1.542 billion kilowatt hours for commercial customers, and 1.059 billion kilowatt hours for industrial consumers. Those forecasts compare with all-time highs of 1.515 billion kilowatt hours for residential consumers and 1.4, I'm reading this wrong. It's a comma there. Sorry about that. Let's try that again. All those other numbers weren't 1 point, they were thousands. Okay, so let's try this again. Those forecasts compare with all-time highs of 1,515 billion kilowatt hours for residential consumers and 1,493 billion kilowatt hours for commercial customers in 2025 and 1,064 billion kilowatt hours for industrial customers in 2000. As renewable output rises, the EIA said the shares of power generation from coal will slide from 17% in 2025 to 16% in 2026 and 14% in 2027, while the share of natural gas will hold at 40% in 2026 and 2027, the same as 2025. The percentage of renewable generation will rise from around 24% in 2025 to 25% in 2026 and 27% in 2027, while nuclear power's share will hold at 18% in 2026 and 2027, the same as in 2025, according to the outlook. The EIA projected that gas sales in 2026 would slide to 12.5 billion cubic feet per day for residential consumers and 9.5 billion feet per day for commercial customers, but rise to 23.9 billion cubic feet per day for industrial customers and 36.8 billion cubic feet a day for power generation. Those figures compare with all-time highs of 14.3 billion cubic feet per day in 1996 for residential consumers, 9.9 billion cubic feet a day, 2025 for commercial customers, and 23.8 billion cubic feet per day in 1973 for industrial customers, and 36.8 billion cubic feet per day in 2024 for power generation. Okay, a lot of numbers there. Interesting and useful information.
0: And this next one here, this is Start the Week Off Right. 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

0: 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The goal is to give you a clear picture of your heart health today and help you understand what steps to take to support a healthier heart for years to come. Okay, good advice there.
1: Okay, this next article is titled Big Ten Bans Rally Around Hawkeyes. For the University of Iowa Hawkeye Marching Band, it is more than music and marching. They are a family, which rings with rhythmic precision for marching bands across the Big Ten Conference as they help the program cope with a sudden and tragic loss. University of Iowa Hawkeye Marching Band member and third-year student Derek Phillips died September 8th after collapsing during Iowa's football game against Northern Illinois. He suffered brain damage from the cardiac arrest and was eventually removed from life support. Phillips was the leader of the mellophone section and a member of the University of Iowa School of Music Horn Studio. He was also a business analytics and information systems student at the Tippie College of Business, according to his LinkedIn profile. In a statement from the Hawkeye Marching Band released Tuesday, September 8, the band said losing a HMB family member is one of the most difficult tragedies we will experience. We will continue to walk the journey together, said Dr. Eric W. Bush, director of the Hawkeye Marching Band, associate director at the School of Music, and Dr. Tammy Walker, director of the School of Music, in the news release. The Hawkeye Marching Band and the School of Music are strong and resilient because of people within. We appreciate the thoughts and well wishes from so many members of our community. Phillips' death puts the spotlight on the marching band community across the country and how programs are mourning the loss of a fellow musician. Phillips poured his whole heart into his music and the people around him, according to a GoFundMe set up in support. Here are some of the messages from Big Ten schools shared in Phillips' honor. Purdue University Marching Band and Orchestras. Today our hearts go out to the Iowa Hawkeye Marching Band and Colts Drum and Bugle Corps for the profound loss of band member Derek Phillips. We are one band family, standing together through good times and bad, celebration and sorrow. From Rutgers University Marching Band. The arts have a way of connecting us far beyond the places we perform. When a member of our community is lost, the impact reaches us all. From the University of Nebraska Bands. The marching band family connects all programs, no matter the logo or team, and in times like these, we all feel the collective loss of a musician, friend, and family member. Our thoughts, love, and support are with the Phillips family, Hawkeye Marching Band, and the Colts Drum and Bugle Corps. From the University of Illinois Marching Illini. Every Big Ten band is part of one family, and today that family comes together in a significant time of loss. From the University of Michigan Marching Band, sending love to our friends in the University of Iowa Hawkeye Marching Band. Our hearts are with you, Iowa. From the Ohio State University Marching Band, thinking of Hawkeye Marching Band a little extra right now. From the Indiana University Department of Bands, the bonds of the band community reach far beyond one campus. Derek's loss is felt personally within us. The bonds of the band community reach beyond one campus. Derek's loss is felt personally within the 100, including several of our members who had the privilege of marching alongside him with the Colts. From the University of Michigan Marching Band, we have had the honor of joining the Hawkeye Marching Band on the field several times in recent years, and it has been a gift to make music together. Our thoughts and prayers are with them as we send all of our love and support today and always. I earlier read something that I said was from the Michigan Marching Band. It wasn't. I made a mistake. I'll read that one again. The University of Minnesota Marching Band said, sending our love to our friends at the University of Iowa Hawkeye Marching Band. Our hearts are with you, Iowa. From the Badger Band, the University of Wisconsin Marching Band, we may wear different colors and cheer different teams, but moments like this remind us how deeply connected the marching band community truly is. From the Oregon Athletic Bands, the world of marching arts is a family. Though we are divided by state, university, and field, we are united by our love of music, performing, and our community. From the Iowa State University Cyclone Marching Band, Iowa State University, which visits Iowa City for the annual Cy-Hawk game on Saturday, also released a statement in Phillips' honor. The Cyclone Marching Band family is heartbroken by the loss of a member of the Hawkeye Marching Band. We hold the Hawkeye Marching Band in our hearts and thoughts during this difficult time. And from the University of Northern Iowa Panther Marching Band, the entire Panther Marching Band family shares your heartbreak, grieves alongside you, and will keep you in our thoughts throughout the season. May Derek's memory be a bright light as you move forward. Okay.
0: And here's one. We're not going to read the whole thing because it's kind of long, but it's Super El Nino waves flooding threatens Southern California. To begin to understand how a Super El Nino winter could punish the Southern California coast, the historic wooden boardwalk on the Long Beach Peninsula may just offer a glimpse of what's to come. Days of intense waves fueled by Hurricane Marie far away in the Pacific destroyed several sections of the boardwalk after massive swells swallowed protective sand beams and slammed through the seawall. The force also left several oceanfront homes damaged, some flooded with at least 24 homes under evacuation orders until Wednesday morning, as officials addressed the extent of structural damage from the storm, according to the Long Beach Fire Department. "The whole beach is gone," said Carmen Vaudry, 58, describing how the sand used to sit just below the boardwalk in front of her home, but now appears to have dropped several feet. But Long Beach wasn't the only victim of the ocean's effortless wrath this weekend. High surf pounded the region's increasingly fragile coastline from Malibu to San Diego, and experts say it could be only a taste of what is ahead as the El Nino forecast continues to strengthen. "Unfortunately, this is just a preview," UC climate scientist Daniel Swain said Tuesday during a discussion of the storm. "The coastal flooding later this year, it will get worse this fall and especially this winter." So there we go.
1: Okay. This next article is titled "Taking a Solar Eclipse Cruise." If you know my beautiful wife, Dawn, you probably know that she absolutely loves taking cruises. I've lost count of the number of cruises we've taken together, sometimes accompanied by our kids and other family members, over the course of a marriage that began in 1988. It has to be about a dozen, maybe more, and that doesn't count a few cruises she took without me. If you know me, you know that I have been fascinated by total solar eclipses. When I became aware that a total eclipse was happening just south of the Quad Cities on August 21st of 2017, I became involved with both local astronomy groups, the Popular Astronomy Club and Quad Cities Astronomical Society, and began planning to view this celestial wonder. Along with several members of Dawn's family and my lifelong friend Alvin Lavoie, we rented a house in Missouri to see the eclipse. It was an event that most of us would ever forget, and it was even more spectacular than I had imagined. I think it said ever forget. I think that should be never forget. Okay. There's a whole lot more to this article. I'll continue reading, but I don't think we'll get through all of it. Like many who've seen one total solar eclipse, I wanted very much to see another. And it turned out that there was another happening not far from the Quad Cities on April 8, 2024. Unfortunately, that date conflicted with, you guessed it, a cruise we had already booked, this one taking us to Australia and New Zealand. This greatly disappointed me, although I'm well aware that this is a classic example of a first world problem, and very grateful that we have the wherewithal to travel during our retirement years. Soon after we returned from Australia, I did some research and learned that another solar eclipse was coming on August 12th of 2026 with a path of totality that would cross Greenland, clip the western edge of Iceland, and then proceed across the North Atlantic Ocean and Bay of Biscay before crossing Spain and ending in the Mediterranean Sea. Maybe we could go see that eclipse. I fired up the Google machine and searched for eclipse tours in Spain. All were very expensive and required long stays, and then there it was, an eclipse cruise aboard the Princess Line that promised to place the ship at sea off the northern coast of Spain in the best possible viewing spot on the day of totality. If you've ever dangled a piece of lunch meat in front of a dog, you know how fast he'll snap it up. I figured I'd get the same reaction when I told Dawn about the eclipse cruise, and sure enough, she snapped up the idea immediately. We were still about 2 years out from the eclipse, but we figured that this cruise would fill up fast and that we better reserve our spot. We put out a call to family members and friends to see if anyone was interested in accompanying us. One couple who had seen the 2017 eclipse with us did want to come, Derek and Debbie Wilson of Clinton, Iowa. Debbie is Dawn's sister. We and the Wilsons booked the cruise and our flights, which took us to Heathrow Airport in London. The cruise, which would last for nearly 2 weeks, departed from Southampton in England and began with a stop in Cherbourg in Normandy, France. Then we toured some of the sites associated with the D-Day invasion. The cruise also included stops at several ports in Spain, along with stops at the British territory of Gibraltar, athwart the mouth of the Mediterranean, and Lisbon, Portugal. Even if our view of the eclipse turned out to be somewhat disappointing, we knew that this would be a great vacation, taking us to places we'd never been before. The cruise agenda included the usual music, comedy acts, trivia, contests, karaoke, stage shows, and other entertainment options, but it also included presentations by subject matter experts on a number of astronomy-related topics, including the science behind cruises, killer asteroids, observing with binoculars, and the Hubble Space Telescope. I attended most of those presentations, which were clustered in the first 4 days of the cruise. August 12th was day 5 of the cruise, the day that everyone on board was looking forward to. From conversation and observation, it appeared that most of my fellow passengers were Americans, and many had seen either one or both of the eclipses in 2017 and 2024. The time of day of the eclipse meant that being at sea was an advantage, as there would be nothing in the way to obscure our view of the sun, only the flat ocean surface. As the afternoon progressed and the anticipation built, the clouds lifted and the sun began to shine brightly. We later learned that the cloudy weather had persisted longer than originally forecast, but the captain expertly positioned the ship away from the clouds in a spot where the skies were crystal clear. The Wilsons came to our cabin and we began to view the sun through our certified eclipse glasses. Even though the sun still cast plenty of light, looking at it through the glasses showed the slow progress of the moon's shadow creeping across the surface of the sun as seen from our viewpoint in the ocean. Ever so slowly, the light diminished and the eclipse glasses showed the sun almost fully obscured. And then there it was, the diamond ring followed by totality. You could see Venus pop suddenly into view somewhere above to the left of the eclipse sun, and you could see the weird twilight color cast on both sides where totality had just happened and where it was about to happen next. We simply stared at the eclipse sun with the corona and a few solar prominences surrounding what had become a black dot in the sky. As eclipses go, this was one of the shorter ones, with totality lasting about 1.5 minutes, but that seemed to be enough. Anything more would perhaps be too overwhelming. It's easy to see why eclipses were terrifying for ancient people who didn't know they were coming. Okay.
0: Just real quick, the Bears defeated the Carolina Panthers 59-37 yesterday in sports. So, Alan, you want to finish us off?
1: I think that's about all. Okay. That's all that Carl and I have. So this is the two of us wishing you a good rest of your Monday.
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0: And good morning, this is Mary and Bob. The reading of the News of Neighbors is being read live at 10 a.m. this morning. It is being recorded and will be rebroadcast at 6 p.m. this evening. We'll take a look at the weather for the week, and you might be thinking of water and rain in the forecast for most of the week. There's a 30% chance of showers today, mainly before 3 p.m., but it's going to be mainly sunny with a high near 75 degrees, which is a nice temperature. Gusts as high as 25 miles per hour in the wind department, however. Tonight, the chance of showers and thunderstorms continues, and possible thunderstorm after 3 a.m. Some of the storms could produce some very heavy rainfall. Steady temperatures around 74 degrees throughout tonight. Tuesday, showers are going to continue before 1 p.m., then a chance of showers and thunderstorms after that. I don't know why they don't just say all day. Some of the storms could produce heavy rainfall. The high is near 79 degrees. Tuesday night, the chance of showers before 10 p.m., then a chance of showers and thunderstorms between 10 and 1. Wednesday, showers likely again. Chance of precipitation is 90%. Wednesday night, a chance of showers again. Precipitation chances are 80%. Thursday, showers likely before 1 p.m., and Thursday night, a 40% chance of showers. And Friday, showers likely. Saturday, showers likely. Saturday night, showers likely. So what I say is a chance of showers all week long.
1: Really?
0: 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And we're still looking for a APRIS listener to serve as a member of the WVIK's Community Advisory Board. If you're interested, call Pete Peterson at APRIS by calling 309-794-7560. And WVIK is in our fall pledge drive. That goes on through September the 15th. 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The TIC network will be broadcast on those days. And here's Mary with pending obituaries.
1: Okay, Brian G. Stewart, 66, of Moline, passed away Friday, September 4th, 2026, at Allure of Moline. Arrangements are pending at DeRue Funeral Home, 1811 15th Street Place, Moline. Michael R. Klein, 62, of Calamus, Iowa, passed away Friday, September 11th, 2026, at the University of Iowa Healthcare. Cremation will be directed by the Cremation Society of the Quad Cities. And then Henry D. Farber, age 85, of Davenport, Iowa, passed away Friday, September 11th, 2026, at Clarissa C. Cook Hospice House, Bettendorf, Iowa. Funeral arrangements are pending at Trimble Funeral Home and Crematory, Moline.
0: And now for the full obituaries. We'll start with Jack Richard Lund, age 72, of Boulder, Colorado. He passed away January 29th of 26 after succumbing to Alzheimer's. We were blessed that he spent all but his last 10 days at home. Jack was beloved by his family and friends, whose steady sense of humor made a lasting impact on everyone who knew him. His well-known models were, "You have to bring the fun with you," along with, "You can never have too much fun." And he definitely lived by those. He was born in Grand Rapids, Michigan. He was the eldest son of Russell and Mary Lee Lund, born and raised with strong Midwestern roots, living most of his early years in Rock Island. He graduated from Rock Island High School, class of 71, where he was an outstanding pitcher on the baseball team. Jack was also a proud 77 graduate of Augustana College in Rock Island. He married Joanne Eggers at Ascension Capital at Augustana. They moved to Boulder, Colorado at the end of 79. Jack spent his professional career at Ball Aerospace in supply chain. In other words, he bought trinkets for space with tax money. Over his 30 years with Ball, he worked many programs, including buying the optics for the James Webb Space Telescope, many trinkets for the Deep Impact and Hubble Space Telescope. He was a force to be reckoned with and was much feared for his tenacious negotiation skills with vendors and engineers. We are grateful for all the support and caregivers from family, friends, caregivers, and University of Colorado and Schutz Medical School, especially Dr. Samantha Holden, who cared for him most of his 13 years with Alzheimer's. Jack is survived by his spouse, Joanne Eggers, his children, Amy and Amelia, and husband Chris Beasley, and Jake and Zara Bomkita Lund, his brother Tom and wife Amy, his sister-in-law Rose, and his brother from another mother, Drew Newton. He was preceded in death by his parents and brother Dave. His presence will be deeply missed, but the love and fun he gave endures forever. A celebration of Jack's life will be held on June 27th at Ironwood Bar and Grill in Boulder. To honor Jack Lund's memory, donations may be directed to the University of Colorado in support of behavioral neurology.
1: Barbara J. Robinson, 85, of East Moline, passed away Thursday, September 10th, 2026, at Mercy One Genesis Medical Center, Silvis. Funeral services will be held 10 a.m. Thursday, September 17, 2026, at Schroeder Mortuary, Silvis. Visitation will be held from 5 to 7 p.m. Wednesday, September 16, 2026, at Schroeder Mortuary, Silvis. Burial will be in the Rock Island National Cemetery, Rock Island. Memorials may be made to River City Church. Barbara was born July 18, 1941, in Rock Island, Illinois, the daughter of Orville and Mary Shoren Dusenberry. She married Thomas Robinson September 13, 1969, in Rock Island, Illinois. He passed away April 21, 2000. Survivors include her children, Thomas, spouse Vina Robinson, Brenda Moore, David Johansson, and Carrie Wilson, and a sister, Nancy Chandler. Barbara was preceded in death by her parents, husband, two sons, Marty and Mike, and a grandson, Daniel Robinson. Online condolences may be left at schroedermortuary.com.
0: Roy E. Sims, age 88, passed away peacefully at home on September the 9th, surrounded by his family. Per his wishes, Roy will be cremated, and a private celebration of life will be held at a later date. Ray was born in 1937 in Moline, the son of Roy and Marie Sims. He later met and married Barbara Mee in 1979, with whom he shared 47 years of marriage. Roy retired from John Deere. Roy is survived by his beloved wife Barbara, his children Don and wife Gail Doyle, Debbie and husband Rob Peterson, Penny and husband Bob Doyle, David and Teresa Sims, and Sherry and Dave Maletti. 60 grandchildren, great-grandchildren, and great-great-grandchildren. Roy was preceded in death by his parents, sons Jim and Lee, three grandchildren, siblings Bill and Betty, brother-in-law Don, and his first wife Darlene. Online condolences may be sent to the family at willowcremation.com.
1: Leonard L. Kitzman was born on June 14, 1934, in West Bend, Iowa, the fourth child of Leona and Emmanuel Kitzman. He departed this life on September 3, 2026. Funeral services will be held at 10 a.m. on Wednesday, September 16, 2026, with a visitation 1 hour prior at Our Savior Lutheran Church in Bettendorf. He was baptized into the faith of Jesus and later confirmed that faith. He was preceded in death by his wife of 53 years, Beverly, brothers Thomas, Eugene, and Harold, and sister Natalie. He is survived by his brother Roy, sons Todd, spouse Linda Kitzman, Barry, spouse Sue Kitzman, and Kevin, spouse Tammy Kitzman, eight grandchildren and nine great-grandchildren, Len's wishes were to be cremated and interred at the Iowa Veterans Cemetery in Van Meter, Iowa. In lieu of flowers, memorials may be made to Cancer Care at cancercare.org or Faith Lutheran Home in Osage, Iowa.
0: John C. Brand, age 70, of Long Grove, Iowa, passed away September the 6th at his residence. Per his wishes, cremation rites have been accorded, and a private celebration of life will be held at a later date. Chambers Funeral Home Eldridge is assisting the family with arrangements. John was born in 1956 in North Hollywood, California, the son of William and Emma Jean Tompkins Brand. Following his graduation from Pleasant Valley High School in 1974, he joined the U.S. Navy, where he served for 8 years in the Antarctic Rescue Division. After his honorable discharge, John traveled the world, working in various positions. He later returned to Iowa and served on the Davenport Fire Department for 23 years. John was also an avid motorcycle enthusiast. Those left to honor his memory are his sister, Carolyn Ferkel of Eldridge. He was preceded in death by his parents and siblings, Kathy Morlang, Nina Civic, Leon Starberg, and Sharon Bannis. Online condolences may be shared with Jones' family at McGinnisChambers.com.
1: David Bruce Berg, 79, of Bluegrass, Iowa, passed away peacefully on Tuesday, September 1st, 2026, at the Clarissa C. Cook Hospice House in Bettendorf. David was born on February 3rd, 1947, in Moline, Illinois, the son of Norman R. Berg II and Betty J. Hall Berg. He graduated from Rock Island High School with the class of 1965. On March 23, 1968, he was united in marriage to Candace S. Lindemann at St. Alphonsus Catholic Church in Davenport. 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David spent 20 years serving as a warehouse and stockroom manager at J.C. 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Those left to honor his memory include his beloved wife, Candace, his sons and daughters-in-law, David E. and Wendy Berg, and Matthew B. and Cindy Berg. He is also survived by his siblings, Christine, Kevin, and Martin, and sisters-in-law, Kathy, spouse Wayne, Sue, and Julie. David was preceded in death by his parents, Norman and Betty, his siblings, Stephen, Diane, and Robbie, his granddaughter, Sydney, and his brothers-in-law, Ronnie and Larry Lindemann. A private family gathering was held on Friday, September 4th, 2026, at the Halligan McCabe DeVries Funeral Home in Davenport, with burial services following at Davenport Memorial Park.
0: Dr. Emmett Lee, better known as Doc Wallace, passed away peacefully at Senior Care Memory Care in Davenport, Iowa, on August 30th at the age of 92. Lee was born in 1933 to Margaret and Nelson and Homer Wallace in Monticello, Missouri. He was a graduate of Chillicothe High School, Truman State University, and Kirksville College of Osteopathic Medicine, where he received his Doctor of Osteopathy degree in 1960, launching a long, distinguished, and fulfilling career in medicine. He was united in marriage to Marilyn Jean Simmons in 1960. Following their marriage, the couple moved to Davenport, Iowa, where they welcomed two sons, David and Byron Lee, where he established his medical practice in Davenport and Donahue, devotedly serving thousands of patients and families in the Quad Cities over the storied career. Lee was a dedicated member of the Iowa Osteopathic Medical Association, serving in many leadership roles, including president, vice president, delegate, board of directors. He was a fellow of the American College of Osteopathic Family Physicians, serving on numerous committees, boards, and as a delegate. He received the Iowa Osteopathic Medical Association's Physician of the Year Award in 1992 and its Life Service Award in 1999. He was a long-standing member of the American Osteopathic Association, serving on numerous committee boards and as a delegate over the years. He was preceded to death by his parents, Margaret and Homer, his wife Marilyn, his sons David and Byron, his sisters Loretta and Vivian, and brother-in-law J. Paul Lane. A private family service is planned at St. Paul Lutheran Church with burial to take place at Davenport Memorial Park. The family requests that any memorials be made to the University of Iowa Stead Family Children's Hospital or St. Paul's Lutheran Church in Davenport. Online tributes and condolences may be expressed at RungyMortuary.com.
1: Mark Joseph Goodwin, 48, of Eldridge, Iowa, passed away unexpectedly on Wednesday, September 9, 2026. A private family service will be held. In lieu of flowers, memorials may be made to the family. Online condolences may be expressed at RungyMortuary.com. Mark was born on January 3, 1978, to Thomas and Linda Reichardt Goodwin in Davenport, Iowa. He was a graduate of North Scott High School and went on to earn his bachelor's degree from Augustana College, then his master's from Western Illinois University. He spent numerous years in the education and safety fields. Those left honoring his memory include his children, Carter, spouse Abby Goodwin, and Lane Goodwin, father, Thomas Goodwin, brother, Matt, spouse Don Goodwin. He was preceded in death by his mother, Linda Goodwin, and his maternal and paternal grandparents.
0: Keith Lester Levine, age 78, of Corvallis, Oregon, passed away in his sleep at home from pancreatic cancer without pain on September the 5th, 2026. He was a remarkable husband, brother, father, grandfather, teacher, a runner, Pi Kappa Alpha and Tau Beta Pi member, Lego master, stargazer, and a friend. Every room will be a little more dull without Keith's genuine humor, affable nature, and curiosity for others in their lives. Keith was born in Davenport, Iowa, in 1948 to Lester and Florine Levine. He was the oldest of four siblings, all proudly raised in Davenport. After serving as an officer in the U.S. Navy, Keith got his Ph.D. in chemical engineering from the University of Wisconsin. He moved to Corvallis to teach chemical engineering process control at Oregon State University in 1985 and retired in 2017. He became a campus legend and innovator in his field for his unique Lego competitions that showed students how to take abstract programming and process control concepts and visualize them through Lego commands and creations. Keith's teaching made a positive and inspiring difference in many of his students' lives and is continued by the faculty at South Dakota School of Mines who carry on his Lego legacy. A few months after moving to Corvallis, he met his wife, Becky. They literally built a home together and raised three boys in it. His family was his life. He served as a scoutmaster, soccer coach, and first Lego league coach for all three boys. Keith is survived by his wife, Becky, his three sons, Kyle, and wife, Teo, Cody, and wife, Julia, and Quincy. His three siblings, Craig, and wife Laura Nancy, and Joanne, and husband John. Details of Keith's celebration of life will be made available through the DeMoss Durden Funeral Home in Corvallis, Oregon. In lieu of flowers, the family requests that donations be made in Keith's memory to Fred Hutchinson Cancer Center.
1: Sean Leo Cavanaugh, 61, of Davenport, died Tuesday, September 8, 2026, in Davenport. Funeral services and mass of Christian burial for Sean will be celebrated at 11 a.m. Tuesday, September 15, 2026, at Our Lady of Victory Catholic Church, Davenport. Burial will be in Mount Calvary Cemetery, Davenport. Visitation will take place 1 hour prior to the mass in the gathering space at Our Lady of Victory Catholic Church, Davenport. Memorials may be made to the family to establish a memorial at a later date. Sean Leo Cavanaugh was born on June 25, 1965, in Davenport, a son of Gerald Lee and Jean Marie Welsenbach Cavanaugh. He graduated from Davenport West in 1983. Sean was united in marriage to Sonia Ann Brookstra on January 31, 1997. Sean worked for Acme Sign, Electronic Technical Services, and later for Cat Scale. Those left to honor his memory are his son, James Kavanaugh, stepdaughter, Stevie Schoffeld, both of Davenport, father, Gerald Kavanaugh, all of Davenport, sisters, Aaron, spouse, Marvin Smith, Cape Coral, Florida, Kathleen, spouse, Pat Kilfoy, and Colleen, spouse, Kevin Colley, all of Davenport. Sean was preceded in death by his mother, Jean, and brother, Kevin. May they all rest in God's eternal peace. Online condolences may be expressed by visiting hmdfuneralhome.com.
0: Judith M. Roper, age 82, of Davenport, died Thursday, September the 10th, at Mercy One Genesis Medical Center in Davenport. Funeral services to celebrate Judith's life will be held at 5 p.m. Tuesday, September the 15th, at the Halligan McGabe DeVries Funeral Home in Davenport. Visitation will take place on Tuesday from 4 p.m. until the service begins at the funeral home. Burial will be in Rose Hill Cemetery, Eagle Grove, Iowa. Memorials may be made to the family to establish a memorial at a later date. Judith Marjorie Carr was born 1944 in Chicago, Illinois, a daughter of Harry Carr and Marion Adlam Carr Sherman. She attended Eagle Grove Junior College and later graduated from the University of Nebraska in Kearney. Judith was united in marriage to John E. Roper II in 1964 in Eagle Grove, Iowa. They have shared over 61 years of marriage together. Mrs. Roper taught for many years, beginning in Central City, Nebraska, before spending over 20 years in the Calamus-Wheatland School District. She retired briefly before working many different part-time jobs, including at J.C. Penney and later for the U.S. Postal Service as a rural mail carrier. Those left to honor her memory are her husband, John E. Roper II of Davenport, children Janie Evans of Central City, Iowa, John E. and wife Jessica Roper III of West Des Moines, Iowa, and his sister Carol Sherman of Mesa, Arizona. Judith was preceded in death by her parents and a brother, Ron Carr. Online condolences may be expressed by visiting Judith's page at hmdfuneralhomes.com.
1: Kathleen Joan Ide Stenger, 94, of Davenport, Iowa, passed away peacefully and surrounded by love on Friday, September 11, 2026, at the Summit of Bettendorf. Visitation will be held on Friday, September 18, 2026, from 4 to 6 p.m. at the Runyon Mortuary and Crematory. Funeral services will be held Saturday, September 19, 2026, at First Baptist Church of Davenport at 1 p.m. She will be laid to rest at Davenport Memorial Park Cemetery following services. Online condolences may be left for the family at runyonmortuary.com. Kathleen, known as Kathy, affectionately known as Sissy to her family, was born on September 3, 1932, in Davenport to Rollo, known as Jack, and Evelyn Ide. She graduated from Davenport Central High School in 1950. She worked as a secretary for an insurance agency in bustling downtown Davenport in the 1950s. That is where she met William, known as Bill Durlam, in 1956, and they married in 1957. They made their home in Davenport, where they raised four daughters. Kathy and Bill moved to Winona, Minnesota, in 1981, and spent 9 happy years there. They were married for 33 years until Bill's death in 1990. Kathy moved back to Davenport in 1991, where she ran into a high school classmate, Bill Stenger. Kathy married Bill Stenger in December 1992, and they were married for 33 years. Kathy is survived by her husband, Bill Stenger, daughters Beth, spouse Ed Williamson, Linda Durlam, Mary, spouse Tim Cox, and Diane, spouse Ron Miller, stepson Don, spouse Karen Stenger, several grandchildren and great-grandchildren. Kathy is preceded in death by her first husband, Bill Durlam, her sisters, Marilyn Parton and Donna McGrath, and her brother, Jack Ide. Memorials may be made in Kathy's name to First Baptist Church of Davenport.
0: Our beloved Robert, better known as Bob Bradley, age 71, of Sarasota, Florida, went home to be with his Lord on Wednesday, September the 2nd. He was surrounded by a loving family. Robert was born in Moline, Illinois, to David and Shirley Bradley in 1980. He married his love, Clara Chesser. They raised three children. He was a devoted husband, father, and grandfather. Bob served faithfully at Westside Assembly Calvary, Caring Place, and other churches. He acted as a Royal Rangers leader, where young people were shaped by his example and kindness. Robert worked 20-plus years at Rock Island Arsenal in Illinois, Don Hines Ford in Indiana, and other jobs. He approached work with diligence and integrity, viewing his vocation as a way to honor God while providing for his family. Among earthly achievements, Bob's great joy was his family. Robert's survivors are his devoted wife of over 45 years, Clara Bradley, his son John and wife Tara Bradley, sister Norma and husband John Reimers, sister Kathy and husband Richard McGrath. He was preceded in death by his parents, grandparents, sister Charlotte, and his dear daughters, Jerry Bradley and Mary Bradley. May all have a glorious reunion in heaven. Bob's remains will be placed in Memorial Park, Davenport, Iowa. Services are to be determined. 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
1: Neil H. Baker, age 85, of Bluegrass, Iowa, passed away at home on Thursday, September 10th, 2026. A memorial service will be held at 11 a.m. Tuesday, September 15th, 2026, at Bentley Funeral Home, Durant, Iowa. A memorial gathering will be held from 10 to 11 a.m. prior to the service at the funeral home. Burial of his cremated remains will take place in the Rock Island Arsenal National Cemetery. Memorials may be made to the Bluegrass Fire Department or to Lolita for Neil's grandchildren. Online condolences may be left at BentleyFuneralHome.com. Neil was born on December 13, 1940, in Lewisburg, Pennsylvania, the son of Floyd and Betty Bryson Baker. He was raised in Lancaster, Pennsylvania, where he graduated from J.P. McCaskey High School. Driven by a keen mind for science and problem-solving, Neil earned his B.S. in chemical engineering from Drexel University. Neil served as a captain in the Chemical Corps of the U.S. Army. Neil worked briefly as a chemical safety and surety officer and relocated to the Rock Island Arsenal, where he dedicated decades of service as a chemical weapons system specialist for the Armament Command until his retirement in January 1994. Even in retirement, he spent 5 years consulting for various companies on chemical weapons disposal. Neil even embarked on a new path later in life, becoming a realtor in 2008 before retiring in 2011. Neil's personal life was enriched by love and family. He was married to Barbara Ann Hafer in Lancaster, Pennsylvania, in 1964. Years later, he found love again and was united in marriage to Lolita K. Bauer on October 9, 2004, in Bettendorf, Iowa, celebrating their union in Pleasant Valley, Iowa. Neil is survived by his loving wife, Lolita, his daughter, Cheryl Ann, spouse Scott Math of Des Moines, Iowa, his stepdaughters, Tina Kress and Tamara K., spouse Jack Stoffers, both of Bluegrass, Iowa, his sister, Marie, spouse Paul Bucher of Hudson, Florida. He was preceded in death by his parents and his son, David S. Baker.
0: And that concludes the reading of the obituaries for this day. But we have several births to report in the area. We will start with Gage Curry and J.C. Kilburn of Letts, They had a boy September the 3rd. Thomas and Kylie Resnick of Davenport had a girl September the 3rd. Kyle and Rachel Yohe of Bettendorf had a girl Thursday, September the 3rd. Cody and Madison Storjohan of Durant had a boy September the 4th. Alyssa and Jake Vandersatchel of Moline had a girl September the 7th. Emily and Jacob Tomlinson of Eldridge had a girl September the 8th. Jaden and Logan Welch of Aledo had a boy September the 8th. At Unity Point Health Trinity in Moline, Michaela Zampogna and Logan Caviola of Rock Island had a girl September the 3rd. Catherine Mathis and Jared Rhodes of Silvas had a boy September the 6th. Marie Eloko and Elby Azungi of Rock Island had a girl September the 7th. Nicole Rausch and Paul Gonzalez of Moline had a girl September the 9th. At Mercy One Genesis Silvas Birth Center, Brendan and Brooklyn Totten of Rock Island had a boy August 26th. John and Marissa Langworthy of Moline had a boy August 26th. Samuel Bermudez and Megan Grimmett of Rock Island had a girl August 28th. John Mark Aukey and Brittany Warden of East Moline had a girl August 29th. And Toby Shows and Jillian Terry of Moline had a boy August the 31st. And that concludes News of Neighbors. We're going to take a short musical break. We'll be back with headline articles and business articles from the Chicago Tribune following this.

Okay, an Iranian cargo vessel was struck early Sunday off Keshem Island in the Strait of Hormuz, Iranian state media said, and a plan by Tehran to brief neighboring countries on its contested efforts to manage shipping in the strait was postponed. The attack, which the report said killed one and wounded four, drew attention back to the strait after threats to shipping in the region intensified last week when Iran-backed Houthi rebels captured an island on the Bab al-Mandeb Strait in the Red Sea. Iran's state-run IRNA news agency quoted the Keshem governor as blaming a terrorist enemy for Sunday's attack. There was no immediate comment by the U.S. military, which has struck Iranian-flagged vessels during its blockade of Iranian ports and faces a new threat from Iranian ballistic missiles launched at its warships. Keshem Island, about 14 miles from the port city of Bandar Abbas, is key to Iran asserting control over the Strait of Hormuz. Hours before the attack, Iran's government remained defiant. "Our people can't be bullied into submission. Iran won't surrender," President Masoud Pezeshkian said in a social media post. President Donald Trump disagreed, saying Sunday that Iran wants to make a deal so bad that they're calling constantly. Trump spoke at his golf course in Doonburg, Ireland, where he was attending a tournament. Later, when asked by a reporter whether the U.S. struck the Iranian cargo vessel early Sunday in the Strait of Hormuz, Trump said, "I don't want to say." He then boarded Air Force One to head back to Washington. Iran said foreign ministers from regional countries would meet Monday in Oman to discuss efforts by Iran and Oman, located on the other side of the strait, to manage shipping on it. But the foreign minister of Oman, Badr al-Busaida, said on X late Sunday that the meeting had been postponed in the interest of consensus. "We remain committed to fostering dialogue that supports stability and lasting cooperation in our region," al-Busaidi said. Commercial ship traffic remains low in the Strait of Hormuz as attacks continue on what was seen as an international waterway before the U.S. and Israel launched the war February 28th. The United Kingdom Maritime Trade Operations Monitor said Sunday that a vessel was hit by a projectile while transiting the strait, though it wasn't clear if this was referring to the attack Iran had reported off Keshem. The monitor said a severe fire had broken out and that local authorities were evacuating those on board. The U.S. has asserted that plenty of oil is getting out as its military helps to guide ships along Oman's coast at the risk of being struck. Before the meeting in Oman was postponed, only Iraq has publicly confirmed plans to attend. Iran said it would not attend, citing a lack of diplomatic relations with Tehran. Since early in the war, Iran has expressed interest in having ships pay fees for transit. It has said traffic into the Persian Gulf would pass through Iranian waters, while the

0: outbound route would pass partly through Iranian waters and partly through Oman's. There had been some optimism in the region about the planned meeting, with hope that Gulf nations might use it to assert a collective response to a war that had no part in starting. For months, they had faced Iranian attacks that Tehran has claimed target U.S. military assets on their lands. On Sunday, Iran's president said he had a good talk over the weekend with a top official from the United Arab Emirates on the sidelines of a global summit of leading developing nations. Iran has fired thousands of missiles and drones at the Gulf country, a close U.S. ally. Pezeshkian said he met with Abu Dhabi's Crown Prince Sheikh Khalid bin Mohammed bin Zayed while attending the BRICS summit in New Delhi. "We talked about the issues of concern so that it's possible to put the past behind us, to look forward to the future and how we can build the future together," Pezeshkian said. His comments were aired live on Iranian state TV. Also, Iran-backed Houthi rebels in Yemen said they fired drones and missiles toward neighboring Saudi Arabia. The escalation in fighting between the Houthis and Yemen's Saudi-backed and internationally recognized government risks a return to civil war. And Egyptian President Abdel Fattah el-Sisi and his Iranian counterpart Pezeshkian held talks on the sidelines of the BRICS summit in New Delhi, where the group of emerging economies has expressed concern about rising Mideast tensions. China again offered to play its due role to forge peace. El-Sisi told Pezeshkian that Egypt expects Iran to make all possible efforts to de-escalate and achieve a comprehensive, sustainable, and peaceful settlement to the crisis, according to a statement from the Egyptian presidency. The Egyptian leader also urged an end to attacks on Arab countries. In Gaza, an Israeli strike hit a car in Gaza City, killing two people, said Al-Shifa Hospital, which received the bodies. Smoke rose from the car's twisted, bloodied frame. "They had no heads," said resident Ahmed Shrime, who saw the remains while on his way to pick up his daughter from school. He said nowhere is safe in Gaza. The Israeli military said it targeted two Hamas members.
1: Well, this was an interesting article where it's headed, "Bears bite off more than they can chew. Searching for food in parched Rockies leave animals stuck." Now, Patrick Sullivan was sure it was a crazy neighbor honking a horn nonstop while Sullivan was up feeding his infant son at 3 a.m. one night this summer. It was a neighbor, all right, but not a human one. A black bear had opened the door of a Toyota SUV and was trapped inside the vehicle in Gold Hill, Colorado, northwest of Denver. In one of hundreds of examples of bears getting into more trouble than usual in the parched Rocky Mountains this summer, the animal kept bumping the horn as it ripped apart the Toyota's interior, desperately trying to escape. "Well, it's totaled, the car is. It's unfit to drive," Sullivan said. "Millions of people live in or near bear habitat across the Rockies, where widespread drought has reduced supplies of nuts, berries, and plants that bears usually eat. That's prompting the animals to roam far and wide for food." Sullivan's brother-in-law eventually freed the bear that was trapped in the Toyota. But such encounters can be deadly for bears. One recently stuck in a car in Colorado Springs died from the heat. And wildlife officials have killed dozens of bears that could endanger people. Colorado officials report twice as many bear sightings and conflicts with humans this year compared with the average, including bears roaming where they aren't normally found. Wildlife managers in New Mexico and Utah report record numbers of hungry bears have lost their natural hesitancy to raid homes, cars, and campgrounds. A black bear up a tree in central Denver recently was tranquilized and relocated, at Colorado State University in Fort Collins, Colorado, a bear had to be caught and released elsewhere during the fall semester move-in. In Utah, authorities moved 4 bears from the town of Moab, where they had been feasting in orchards. Bears aren't necessarily behaving any differently, but they are definitely increasing their activity in the places that they're looking for food, said Travis Sauter, a state wildlife officer. Black bears usually stick to Colorado's mountains and foothills. This year, they've been spotted on the plains more than an hour's drive east of Colorado Springs. When they get that far east, there's just zero natural food sources that they would be looking for, like oaks or chokeberries. There are plenty of temptations for hungry bears around homes that include like pet food in open garages, bird feeders, and grease traps under barbecue grills. And then there's trash in unsecured bins, by far the biggest attraction behind this year's surge in bear activity. That according to the Colorado Parks and Wildlife data. Many bears that visit populated areas are tranquilized and moved out of town. If they start association food with people, however, they can be euthanized. A fed bear is a dead bear, is a mantra of wildlife officials. They urge people to stash away anything a bear might even think about eating. Black bears typically avoid people and are less dangerous than the large grizzly bears of the Northern Rockies. Black bear run-ins with people are far more destructive than violent. But black bears can be aggressive toward humans. In June, a black bear followed and then attacked and scratched a hiker in Golden, Colorado. Colorado has had at least 4 more attacks, including a bear outside an apartment building near Vail that scratched a man on August 17th as he left the laundry room. 5 days later, a bear tackled and bit a fisherman in the mountains southwest of Denver. The young bear was tracked down and killed. On August 20th, on the Navajo Nation in northwestern New Mexico, a black bear attacked a man who later died. Police shot and wounded the bear, which fled, but was later found and killed. In Utah, over 36 bears have been killed this year. That's more than the past 3 years combined, according to the Wildlife Resources Division. The number killed by wildlife officials and authorized property owners in New Mexico is already up to 187. That's the most since 2011. Across the upper Colorado River Basin, spanning Wyoming, Colorado, Utah, and New Mexico, this year's snowpack was the worst on record. Scientists say human-caused global warming made that far more likely. Human-animal conflicts in the context of climate change haven't really been fully researched yet, and we're still starting to kind of tease out what this means for us and what this means for all the species that we share the ecosystem with, said Miller, senior carnivore campaigner at the Center for Biological Diversity. Add in vast areas of bear habitat scorched by record wildfires, and it's a recipe for disaster. A few bear trouble stories are heartwarming, like orphan cubs successfully released into the wild after time in a rescue facility where they learned to live on their own without raiding. We've got to rescue a lot of bear cubs out of trees, including standing on some pretty shaky ladders to pull a bear cub that was sleeping in a tree. While working on a deck in Steamboat Springs, Colorado this summer, Andy Kerrigan found a cub that climbed into his truck through a window. He banged on the truck to scare it off. But it had found my lunch in the seat, and it was like, I'm not going anywhere, said Kerrigan, who eventually chased it away with a piece of wood trim. In Gold Hills, Sullivan's brother-in-law solved the bear and Toyota problem by tugging the rope tied to a door handle. The bear bolted into the woods through the open door. It was just sitting there waiting for someone to help him, Sullivan said.
0: Okay. On a warm Saturday in early August, 45 people gathered in a vineyard owned by Turnbull Wine Cellars in Oakville, a picturesque community in the heart of Napa Valley. Servers dumped buckets of boiled lobster, corn, steamed mussels, and garlic bread onto paper-covered tables, while guests clinked glasses of sparkling wine. The picnic, which cost $150 per person, was a maiden event for Turnbull at its Fortuna Vineyard. A few weeks earlier, Turnbull had held its first Pilates class at the winery, followed by brunch. And in October, it will team up with St. Helena Winery for a series of in-home tastings in the Dallas-Fort Worth area for members of its wine club. Wine sales in the United States has plummeted in recent years, a result of changing consumer tastes, increased competition, and fewer young people drinking alcohol. The downturn has been especially hard on California, which produces about 80% of all domestic wine, according to the California-based Wine Institute. Companies like Gallo and Jackson Family Wines have recently closed facilities and laid off workers. Other producers have shuttered tasting rooms as wine tours fade in popularity. In a bid to win back the public and generate revenue, the state's wineries are adding an array of side hustles. Herb garden tours, tea tastings, cooking classes, trivia and bingo nights, as well as jewelry and fashion trunk shows. Some are even chasing the alcohol-averse consumer with flights of mocktails. Exclusive soirees like the Turnbull Lobster Picnic are part of that effort because for many people in the wine business, the way forward is clear: adapt or go sideways. According to Silicon Valley Bank, which publishes an annual report on the state of the industry, U.S. consumer wine spending fell to $74.3 billion last year from $94.4 billion in 2020. The industry has been on a dizzying roller coaster ride, a ride without tracks, analyst Rob McMillan noted in the bank's June report on direct-to-consumer wine sales, which includes tasting rooms and wine club memberships. He believes that wineries may be past the worst of the downturn, so why doesn't it feel that way, he wrote. The bank surveyed 450 family-owned wineries and found that the smaller ones are relying on after-hours events at wineries to increase sales, while larger ones are offering upscale food and wine pairings and catering for corporate gatherings. Some are taking their winemakers on the road for exclusive member parties. Carrie Jane Norton, Turnbull's Director of Marketing and Sales, said small wineries like hers lack the huge marketing budgets of larger wineries. So how do you pivot while maintaining, she asked. For Turnbull and most wineries, at least part of the answer is staging special events. In January, a California law went into effect allowing wineries to hold a limited number of events away from tasting rooms in vineyards like Turnbull's. There is this kind of creative opportunity for us to kind of reimagine again how our customers are engaging with wines on an everyday level, Norton said. Decades ago, California winemakers could bet on tourists visiting as many as 4 or 5 wineries a day. Today, some wine executives say tourists visit only about 2. That's a challenge for wineries far from cities like San Francisco, where tourists and locals alike can spend an afternoon in Sonoma or Napa. The Paso Robles wine region is a nearly 4-hour drive south of the Bay Area. So to attract customers who might otherwise forego an overnight trip, some wineries are fashioning themselves as destinations. At Justin Vineyard Estate and Winery in Paso Robles, owned by the Wonderful Company, which also owns Fiji Water, guest offerings have evolved into something of a culinary choose-your-own-adventure. Since the fall of 2024, Justin has introduced 3 new weekend programs: a 3-hour chocolate truffle-making class for $250, a 90-minute blind tasting to learn how to evaluate wine by taste and aroma, $115, and a garden tour and herbal tea blending, $50, held in the morning when tourist traffic is slow. Jennifer West, Justin's Senior Director of Marketing, sees this all as a way to bring people on the property, and then once they're there, they fall in love, they join the club, They seek us out when they're in the market.
1: Well, that concludes the reading of News of Neighbors and some articles from the Chicago Tribune. Stay tuned for more from the Chicago Tribune, arts, entertainment, features, and sports. This is Mary and Bob wishing you a wet week ahead.
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1: Good morning. It's Sharon and Pete here to read from the Chicago Tribune, and we'll begin with the weather. 30% chance of showers, mainly before 3 p.m. Partly sunny with a high near 75. Southeast winds 5 to 15 miles per hour with gusts as high as 25. And that's today's prediction. Tonight, a chance of showers and thunderstorms, then showers and possibly a thunderstorm after 3 a.m. Some of the storms could produce heavy rainfall. Steady temperature around 74. Southeast wind 10 to 15 miles per hour, becoming southwest after midnight. Winds could gust as high as 25. Chance of precipitation is 80%. New rainfall amounts between 3/4 and 1 inch possible. Tuesday, showers and possibly a thunderstorm before 1 p.m. Then a chance of showers and thunderstorms, mainly between 1 and 5 p.m. Some of the storms could produce heavy rainfall. High near 79. South wind 5 to 10 miles per hour, becoming northwest in the afternoon. Chance of precipitation is 90%. New rainfall amounts between a half and 3/4 of an inch are possible. Tuesday night, chance of showers before 10 p.m., then a chance of showers and thunderstorms between 10 and 1 a.m. Then showers likely and possibly a thunderstorm after 1 a.m. Mostly cloudy with a low around 63. Northeast wind around 5 miles per hour. Chance of precipitation is 70%. New rainfall amounts between a quarter and a half of an inch are possible. Wednesday, showers mainly before 1 p.m., high near 76. Chance of precipitation is 90%. New precipitation amounts between a half and 3/4 of an inch are possible. Wednesday night, chance of showers and thunderstorms, and then showers after 1 a.m. Low around 68. Chance of precipitation is 80%. New rainfall amounts between a quarter and a half of an inch possible. Thursday, showers likely before 1 p.m. Mostly cloudy with a high near 80. Chance of precipitation is 60%. Thursday night, 40% chance of showers, mostly cloudy, with a low around 66. Friday, showers likely and possibly a thunderstorm before 1 p.m., then a chance of showers. Partly sunny with a high near 81. Chance of precipitation is 60%. Friday night, 50% chance of showers, partly cloudy with a low around 67. Saturday, showers likely, partly sunny with a high near 79. Chance of precipitation is 60%. Saturday, 40% chance of showers, mostly cloudy with a low around 63. And Sunday, a 40% chance of showers, mostly cloudy with a high near 76. Lots of rain. And there will be no APRIS readings on Friday, September 18th or Monday, September 22nd. The TIC network will be broadcast these days.
2: 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We would be very appreciative for someone to step up and be part of our advisory board. Sharon.
1: Okay, the first article is about the Emmys. The Emmy Awards have become a streamlined affair in recent years. As voters, sifting through a fragmented TV landscape, inevitably land on a small set of favorite programs. When it comes to a fixed focus, this year's Emmys won't be any different. And given the underwhelming shows that streaming platforms and networks gave us in the last 12 months, you can't blame voters for zeroing in on just a few great series presented to them. Hopefully, you've watched The Pitt, Widow's Bay, Hacks, DTF St. Louis, and Beef. Otherwise, you might be wondering what all the fuss is about when the envelopes are opened. Here's how the races should shake out when the trophies are presented at Monday's ceremony, broadcasting live on NBC and Peacock. Comedy. Abbott Elementary, The Bear, Hacks, Margo's Got Money Troubles, Nobody Wants This, Only Murders in the Building, Shrinking, and Widow's Bay are considered for the award. And who will win? Widow's Bay. Could surprise would be Hacks. Hacks rebounded with a final batch of episodes that ended its run in a satisfying fashion. Emmy voters responded, giving Hacks 24 nominations, the most of any comedy in a single year. But leading the nominations tally doesn't always translate into a win. Widow's Bay has aroused the kind of obsessive fandom that leads to Emmy glory. And with 19 nominations, the most for any new series, it wasn't far behind Hacks in support. Sentiment could still push Hacks across the finish line, but I'm going with a show that arrived late and surprised everyone and became a genuine phenomenon. Comedy actress. Quinta Brunson in Abbott Elementary, Io Edabera, The Bear, Ellie Fanning, Margo's Got Money Troubles, Lisa Kudrow, The Comeback, and Jean Smart in Hacks. And who will win? Smart. Jean Smart. Smart will rewrite the record books. 8 overall acting wins, tying Julia Louis-Dreyfus and Cloris Leachman for most in Emmy history, and going 5 for 5 to take lead honors for every season of Hacks. Comedy actor Yahya Abdul-Mateen II, Wonder Man, Steve Carell, Roosters, Matthew Rhys, Widow's Bay, Jason Segel, Shrinking, and Martin Short, Only Murders in the Building. And who will win? Rhys. Rhys has already won an Emmy for lead actor in a drama, The Americans, and could complete the Emmy lead trifecta for his runs in The Widow's Bay and Beast of Me, playing the mayor in Widow's Bay. Rhys shifts between droll humor and genuine terror with ease, anchoring the show's winning blend of real and supernatural. Comedy supporting actress, Dale Dickey, Widow's Bay, Hannah Einbecker, Hacks, Janelle James, Abbott Elementary, Cato Flynn, Widow's Bay, Michelle Pfeiffer, Margo's Got Money Troubles, Megan Stalter, Hacks, and Jessica Williams, Shrinking. Who will win? O'Flynn. Could surprise Einbecker. O'Flynn likely won this Emmy with the 4th episode of Widow's Bay, the one where Patrick's sunset cocktail party morphs into a different kind of rager. It was an unforgettable showcase for O'Flynn, who up to that point had been mostly on the edges of the action as a socially awkward and endearing mayoral assistant. Comedy supporting actor, Coleman D'Amico, The Four Seasons, Paul Downs, Hacks, Harrison Ford, Shrinking, Nick Offerman, Margo's Got Money Troubles, Stefan Root, Widow's Bay, Michael Urie, Shrinking, and Tyler James Williams, Abbott Elementary. Who will win? Root. Could surprise by Ford. I thought Ford would take it last year, but voters instead gave us the delightful surprise of Jeff Hiller win for Somebody Someplace. I'm sorry, Somebody Somewhere. So picking Ford again gives me pause, particularly with the scene-stealing Stephen Root on the ballot for Widow's Bay. There's some thought that Downs could get a proper send-off, taking his first acting Emmy for Hacks, after winning three over the years for writing and executive producing. I'll lean towards Root and a big night for Widow's Bay. Drama series? The Diplomat, The Guided Age, Knights of Seven Kingdoms, Paradise, The Pit, Pluribus, Slow Horses, and Your Friends and Neighbors. Who will win? The Pit. Drama actress, Carrie Coon, The Gilded Age, Chase Infinity, The Testaments, Carrie Russell in The Diplomat, Ray Seahorn in Pluribus, and Zendaya in Euphoria. Who will win? Seahorn. And could surprise Russell. Pluribus picked up 18 Emmy nominations. Seahorn carried a heavy load as its lead, playing a sad, angry woman, forced to save the world from happiness and the hive mind. Seahorn's patchy history at the Emmys adds a wrinkle to what should be a layup win, and you can't discount the popularity of The Diplomat and the star Russell. Drama actor, Sterling Brown, Paradise. Gary Oldman, Slow Horses. Mark Ruffalo, Task. Rufus Sewell, The Diplomat. And Noah Weil, The Pit. Who will win? The Pit. Weil earned this Emmy last year and another for executive producing the show. This year he could pick up three, again for acting and producing, plus he's nominated for directing. He'll go home with his hands full. Drama supporting actress, Taylor Dearden, The Pit, Fiona Dourif, The Pit, Allison Janney, The Diplomat, Catherine Lanassa, The Pit, Sepidel Rofi, The Pit, Julianne Nicholson, Paradise, Carolina Wydra, Pluribus. Who will win? Lanassa and Baby Jane Doe. The limited series, All Her Fault, The Beast and Me, Beef, DTF St. Louis, and Love Story. Who will win? DTF St. Louis.
2: And this article headline, Crime Writer Convinced Team Cracked Cold Aces, Dateline New York Times. When he was a young crime reporter for Los Angeles Times, Michael Connelly admired the detectives who worked the case even after it had gone colder than yesterday's coffee. The ones who were, quote, undaunted and relentless, end quote, as he recently put it, restless and patient at the same time. It's a quality that makes Harry Bosch, the detective Connelly created, such a memorable character. A city that forgets its murder victims is a city lost, a captain tells Bosch in one of Connelly's novels. Real cops he came to know liked that saying so much, they turned it into a sign at the cold case unit at the Los Angeles Police Department headquarters. When the office moved a few years ago, they gave the sign to Connelly. There's this emptiness that comes from knowing that people get away with it, Connelly said. He has written more than 40 novels, sold 90 million books. His writing room is decorated with posters of stars who've played his characters. Titus Welliver as Bosch, Matthew McConaughey as Mickey Haller, and Maggie Q as Renee Ballard. The late nights at the Shortstop, the legendary Echo Park Cop Bar, are long gone. But what was true then remains true today. A murder unsolved is a city unmoored. So when two of Connelly's most trusted collaborators, retired LAPD detectives Rick Jackson, partly the base for Bosch, and Mitzi Roberts, the inspiration for Ballard, came to him early last year with the claim that an amateur sleuth in West Virginia had solved the most notorious murder in LA history. There was only one thing Connelly could do, work the case as if he were still a young reporter ravenous for the big scoop. That investigation resulted in Killer in the Code, a podcast that returned recently with season two. The first season roiled the true crime community by arguing that a World War II veteran named Marvin Margolis was responsible for two of the most famous unsolved crimes in California history. the 1947 Los Angeles murder of Elizabeth Short, immortalized as the Black Dahlia, and the five killings committed by the Zodiac throughout the San Francisco Bay Area in the late 1960s. "I have no doubts," Connelly said in the run-up to the second season, which focuses on advancing the case against Margolis as if he were still alive. "The evidence pointed to Margolis as the killer," Connelly added, "was completely convincing." Margolis had been floated before as a suspect in the Short killing, but he has never been previously connected with the Zodiac killings. The podcast has infuriated many in the true crime community. Connelly is viewed by some as out of his depth, duped by bad cryptography and shoddy evidence. "Mike was a fine reporter, but those reporting days are in the rearview mirror," said Larry Harnish, a leading Black Dahlia expert who has led the opposition to Killer in the Code. Connelly, now 70, admits that when he first got involved in the podcast, he did not think it would become something of a second job. Instead, the story has swallowed him whole. "What keeps him going is an enduring fascination with Short. She was missing something," Connelly said. "That's the secret of L.A. Everybody here came somewhere from somewhere else because they've been missing something, myself included." Born and raised in the Boston area, Short went to California in 1942 in an attempt to reconcile with her estranged father before going to Los Angeles in 1946 at 21. On the morning of January 15, 1947, a mother pushing her toddler in a stroller found Short's naked body in an empty lot. Lurid newspaper accounts of her killing and the investigation that followed tagged her with a nickname that has stuck to this day, the Black Dahlia. Dozens of men were investigated, none charged. Killer in the Code takes a sensitive approach to Short's challenging life, but the central question remains, who was responsible for her death? Last year, Connelly came across what he thought might be a route to the answer when Jackson and Roberts told him about the work of a self-taught West Virginia investigator, a cold case obsessive named Alex Baber. Baber had started out focused on an entirely different crime, wanting to crack the encrypted letters the Zodiac Killer had sent to newspapers. With the help of artificial intelligence, he claims to have solved the Z-13 cipher, famous for its brevity, 13 characters, which he believed would reveal the Zodiac's name. The lone suspect, Baber said, was a guy named Marvin Merrill, an alias for Marvin Margolis. A native of Chicago, Margolis served as a medic in World War II and lived with Short in Los Angeles for a little less than 2 weeks in 1946. After the murder, he was questioned and cleared. But in 1949, an LAPD homicide investigator told a grand jury that Margolis was, quote, possibly a very good suspect, end quote, in Short's murder. Still, he lived for decades before his death in 1993 without facing serious scrutiny. Killer in the Code argues that Margolis was transformed by what he saw at the Battle of Okinawa, leaving him with what the military described as battlefield neuroses. "There are clear indications of a traumatic brain injury based on the symptoms documented in his records," Baber wrote in an email. "Marvin resented the system because he felt it let him down, left him behind." After the war, Margolis briefly took pre-med courses at the University of Southern California, where he participated in human dissection. He lived with a former military cryptographer who would have had access to the kind of books the Zodiac likely used to create his ciphers years later. The peripatetic Short stayed with him for 12 days at the Guardian Arms apartment complex on Hollywood Boulevard. "Police records call him her last known boyfriend," Connelly said of Margolis in the podcast for a season. The second season attempts to prove the Margolis case. Stephen S. Trott, former Associate U.S. Attorney General, Deputy Los Angeles County District Attorney, and a senior federal appellate judge, says in the second episode that the podcast had produced, quote, sufficient evidence to convince a reasonable jury, beyond a reasonable doubt, that this was the guy who did both. Soon there should be some sort of verdict, on the podcast at least. Rick Jackson said the LAPD is testing forensic material that could link Margolis to the Short killing. The department declined to confirm that. Meanwhile, the filmmakers behind an upcoming documentary series, Deconstructing Dahlia, said their team has identified the real Short killer. "We know it's not Marvin Margolis," said Kimberly Lupini, one of the producers. She declined to say who the killer was. Sure.
1: This one's about strength training, especially for women after menopause. When Sarah Baldacero turned 50, she took stock of her health and began working with a fitness coach on strength training, a type of exercise that's crucial for women in midlife. "Now I would say I'm stronger overall than I've been at any age," said Baldacero, 52, of Alexandria, Virginia. "My fitness level is much more like when I was in my early 30s. Medical experts say strength training keeps bones and muscles healthy after menopause when estrogen loss speeds up a reduction of bone density and contributes to the gradual loss of muscle mass. This type of exercise, which involves working against resistance, also helps women maintain a healthy weight. People underestimate how powerful it is," said Dr. Christina DeAngelis, an OBGYN at Penn State Health. "But what should your workout look like, and how do you get started?" Strength training with weights. Physical therapist Hilary Gannat said bone and muscle health are intertwined. When muscle pulls on bone during resistance training, it stimulates bone-building cells. Resistance can come from dumbbells, free weights, or machines such as rowers. One example of a strength training exercise is the chest press, which involves lying on a bench or on the ground, pressing weights up from the chest level, and then lowering them. "It's important to work close to muscle failure," said Gannat, who owns Core Total Wellness in Washington, D.C. "You really have to push yourself. That means lifting weights that are heavy enough to be challenging and doing somewhere between 6 and 30 repetitions. You'll know you're working hard enough if you start slowing down in a tempo or speed and can't do another repetition in good form," she said. "A good rule of thumb for an exercise like a bicep curl is to lift weights somewhere between 5 pounds and 20 pounds, with novices starting at the lower end." Baldacero has worked her way up to 20 pounds for some exercises, incorporating techniques she learned from Gannat. While she still does aerobic exercises, "the strength training has really been the difference maker for me," Baldacero said. "No weights? No problem. Building up bones and muscle doesn't necessarily require equipment. You can also do push-ups, squats, lunges, sit-ups, crunches, or planks. Another good exercise is squatting down with your back against a wall. Even the simple act of getting into and out of a chair can be helpful. You have to engage your core, going from sitting to standing," she said. "That also allows you to work on your coordination and balance. That's also what Gannat calls impact training. Exercises like walking, hiking, running, jumping, skipping, and climbing stairs. On the high-impact end of the spectrum is rebound jump, which involves jumping up and down from a step 10 to 30 times. We're not talking about jumping hard and fast and a lot," she said, adding that 3 times a week is enough. "And don't forget balance. Experts say middle-aged women should also perform balance exercises, which play a crucial role in preventing falls that can break or fracture bones. These include Tai Chi, yoga, or even standing on one leg while brushing your teeth for about 30 seconds. All these exercises are great for younger people too," experts say, "especially since bone mass peaks at 25 to 30 years old and slowly begins to lessen around age 40. After seeing how strength training has improved her life, Baldacero advises others, don't wait, get started."
2: And this article on the Odyssey translation. If you're among the many readers who learned to love the Odyssey through Emily Wilson's 2017 translation, you might be surprised that she's going to translate it again. "It's a complete retranslation. It's not a revision of the old version," Wilson said during a recent interview from her home in Philadelphia, where she is a professor of classical studies at the University of Pennsylvania. "I'm about halfway through. Regarded as the first major English language translation of Homer's epic by a woman, her book was already a bestseller and a cultural wars flashpoint before the release of Christopher Nolan's blockbuster adaptation. But she says her translation methods have become more sophisticated, and that enough time has passed for her to see some flaws in her work. As an example, she overused the word slave when ancient Greek had different terms for different categories of enslaved people. The new edition will be longer, she says, and will better reflect the differing social worlds of Homer's poem. Fiction writers and poets, from Henry James to Walt Whitman, have revised and reissued early works, but translators rarely start over on a full-length text, especially not within a decade of the original work's completion, and not when the translation has had the success of Wilson's Odyssey. I can't really come up with a previous example of the situation, said Kate Daimling, who oversees the literary division of the American Translators Association. It's not unheard of for translators to go back and make some corrections or edits in subsequent editions, but that's not the same as a retranslation. Asked how her publisher responded, Wilson says her decision was, quote, very controversial. She says she was, quote, very much aware that having two recent editions by the same translator would be a challenge for teachers and hopes they won't, quote, curse her name. Her editor at Live Right Publishing, Peter Simon, said in a statement that since she has, quote, poured so much of her life and scholarship into the Odyssey, her new approach is bound to be thrilling. Fame was of prime importance to the ancient Greeks, and Wilson is the rare classical scholar who has first-hand knowledge of a public life. Wilson's 2017 translation was praised by many critics for making the Odyssey feel more modern and accessible, but also faced criticism online for making the story, quote, woke. Her Odyssey has now sold more than 1 million copies, and Wilson has again become a reason to argue. Nolan had cited her translation in its opening sentence, "Tell me about a complicated man," as inspiration for his epic film. Wilson, who says she will, quote, probably leave the line unchanged in the next edition, did not return his admiration. In interviews, she called the movie grandiose and superficial and at times incoherent. Her reaction to the film has been, even obsessively, defended and denounced, including by Joyce Carol Oates, who faulted her, quote, haughty superiority. Nolan has yet to respond directly, although, while being interviewed by podcaster Zhang Xu, he did speak out against, quote, amateur criticism for lacking the cinematic background essential for understanding the language of movies. Wilson's current prominence aligns with the release of her new collection of essays, Crossing the Wine Dark Sea, a book out now with blurbs from Salman Rushdie and Song of Achilles novelist Madeline Miller. It features a long section on translating the Odyssey, with tough assessments of modern editions by Daniel Mendelssohn and the late Robert Fagles. Other chapters take on slut-shaming of Helen of Troy, offer tribute to the Roman poet Catullus, and point to how some of the most famous words ever spoken by Robert F. Kennedy, his quoting Aeschylus in the aftermath of the Reverend Martin Luther King assassination, echoed author Edith Hamilton's mistranslation. Interview, clarity for clarity and length. Question. In your essay on translating the Odyssey, you write that Robert Fagel's translation is, quote, very loud, lively, and chatty, so it's not surprising that it has remained a bestseller in the U.S. As a bestseller, what qualities do you think you were able to bring to your book? Answer. I was going for the ancient idea of energia, vividness, that sort of emotional impact, emotional directness, the narrative pacing, the sense you can fully understand how does this character feel every time she or he is speaking. Question. One theme of your essays is how wrong we can be about the Greeks. Answer. Part of the theme of the book is not just that we make mistakes, maybe we can fix them, but that the particular kinds of mistakes those scholars and translators and popularizers or teachers like Hamilton make are very much determined by their own time. Obviously, I make mistakes too. Excuse me. I'm obviously going to come to Homer and to the whole of antiquity with particular preoccupations which are going to be different from the preoccupations of a Homerist or translator some 50 or 100 years ago. What is it about ancient Greece that made you study it, as opposed to Elizabethan England or 18th century France? Answer. I see it as a kind of intellectual greed. Though studying ancient Greece and Rome, I'm also interested in studying how did these cultures get reinvented, reimagined in each of these later periods. Question. In your book, you criticize Rick Reardon's Barry Jackson books. Answer. Many of my students love them so much. I think I had read them as a child. I might have been a fan. They're not designed for an adult literary reader. I think especially in the first Percy Jackson book, The Lightning Thief, there's very much an ideology of, here's this white boy in America who's going to gather the whole of Western civilization. And there's be a hero's journey, which will be really the heroism of American exceptionalism. And I just think that is ideologically and historically quite questionable. Question. In your chapter on comedy in ancient Greece, you begin with a reference to Cardi B and Megan Thee Stallion's WAP or WAP. Does this happen to you a lot, where things go pop up in the culture and it resonates? Answer. It happens to me all the time. Yes. This is not necessarily an explicit trope in the book, but I very much want to be constantly doing that, suggesting that we can find echoes of antiquity in places we not expect. I use the discussion of WAP and of hip-hop as a way of talking about ancient comic poetry. My main point is not just that there's lots of obscenity in both, but also lots of poetics in both. And if we somehow turn around our expectations about antiquity, we can turn around our expectations about modernity. And I guess we'll take a short break here, and then we'll switch gears and go to the sports section.

Right, Sharon and Pete back now to read Chicago Tribune Sports, and we'll begin with tennis. Alexander Zverev's best year in tennis goes on, and so does that lengthy Grand Slam drought for American men. The 29-year-old German won his second major championship and disappointed a crowd that was desperate to see the first Grand Slam title by an American man since 2003. Beating Ben Shelton 6-3, 7-6, 5-7, 6-2 on Sunday at the U.S. Open Final. Zverev finally broke through in the majors by winning this year's French Open and followed up by adding the title in New York that he so painfully let slip away in 2020. The number one seed in a Grand Slam for the first time, he capitalized on Shelton's shaky start in his first major final, playing a nearly flawless tiebreaker on serve, and then turned back Shelton's comeback attempt in front of a crowd that so desperately cheered him on. "I know today 99.9% of the people wanted Ben to win, so I'm very sorry, first of all," Zverev said during the trophy presentation in Arthur Ashe Stadium. "But second, it was an incredible atmosphere to play in, even though I know the crowd was against me. The crowd was incredibly fair." Shelton was trying to win the first title by an American man since Annie Roddick won in Flushing Meadows in 2003, as well as becoming the first black player to win the men's crown since Ashe in 1968. But Zverev was too good in majors this year, and apparently didn't even know how good he was. He finished the match on his serve, but he didn't seem to realize it, dropping back behind the baseline as if set to return. Only a few seconds later did he figure out he had won, raising his arms in celebration. "You're one of the best players in the world, maybe the best player in the world this year," Shelton told Zverev. Zverev improved to 25-2 in major matches this year and won $5.5 million, matching the prize earned by women's champion Elena Rybakina on Saturday as the largest in Grand Slam history. He thought this title would come in 2020 and still acknowledges it should have. He won the first two sets against Dominic Thiem and got within 2 points of victory before becoming the first man to blow a two-set lead and lose in the finals since 1949. Whatever ghosts were left from then are long gone now. Zverev also reached the final in Wimbledon, falling to Jannik Sinner and become the number one seed in New York when the top-ranked Sinner had to withdraw due to a knee injury. I thank God has seen how hard we worked and how much we suffered and how much pain we went through, and I think 2026 is the outcome of all the years that happened before," he said, addressing his team. Shelton had already eliminated the defending champion when he beat Carlos Alcaraz in a five-set quarterfinal that ended at 3:33 a.m., the latest finish in U.S. Open history. But he fell short on Sunday in his attempt to become the first man to beat the number one and two seeds en route to the U.S. Open title since 1975. The number eight seed fell to 0-6 against Zverev, winning a set Sunday for only the second time. The 23-year-old Shelton figures to get more chances. But Americans who have grown tired of waiting to celebrate a men's title wanted it now. Fans stood and screamed when Shelton emerged from the tunnel before the match. But he didn't give them any reason to keep the cheers going once play began. Serving first, he lost the opening 2 points, and then eventually handed the game to Zverev with a double fault. Zverev maintained that lead

0: Deliberate playing style helped limit the crowd's effectiveness. Fans are expected to quiet down as a player is preparing to serve and stay quiet until the ensuing point has completed. Zverev bounces the ball a number of times, sometimes around 10, maybe a dozen, others nearly 20, insisting there is no set pattern or plan before he begins his toss. So it guarantees lengthy stretches of silence. Fans tried to get around that by occasionally cheering when he missed the first serve. Another tennis no-no that the chair umpire scolded them for. But Zverev, who said before the match he enjoyed hostile crowds, did not seem to be affected.
1: And in women's soccer, Taylor Wood scored her first NWSL goal on a header in the second minute of second-half stoppage time, salvaging the Chicago Stars a 1-1 draw against the Portland Thorn. The late equalizer gave the visiting Stars a positive finish after another difficult night defensively. The Thorns took a 1-0 lead in the 22nd minute when midfielder Jesse Fleming sent a ball into the box that grazed off Stars defender Maiten Lopez-Mayon, known simply as Maiten, and sailed over goalkeeper Alyssa Nair's shoulder for an own goal. The own goal tied the NWSL record for most goals conceded in a single season at 54, a mark the Stars set last season. They still have 6 matches remaining. Nair kept the Thorns out of the net for the remainder of the match after the Stars allowed 12 goals combined in its previous 2 matches, a 6-0 loss to the North Carolina Courage and a 6-1 loss to Denver Summit. And Amanda Gutierrez scored 2 stoppage time goals to help Boston Legacy beat Washington Spirit 3-0 on Sunday. Boston carried a 1-0 lead into stoppage time at Audi Field in Washington before Gutierrez put the match away with 2 goals in 2 minutes. In the 94th minute, Spirit defender Tara Rudd mishandled the ball near midfield, and Gutierrez intercepted her attempted pass back to goalkeeper Sandy McIver. McIver fell off while off her line. Gutierrez bent an arching shot into the net from 40 yards out on the right side. 2 minutes later, Gutierrez finished across from Lily Real to give the Legacy a 3-0 lead. Asiata Traore opened the scoring in the 81st minute, rolling a shot between the legs of Washington defender Esme Morgan, past McKeever, and off the far post. Spirit forward Trinity Rodman played with the team in the home game, then headed north to New York to watch her boyfriend Ben Shelton compete in the U.S. Open singles. Rodman arrived near the end of Shelton's 6-3, 7-6, 5-7, 6-2 loss to Alexander Zverev.
0: Sure. And now to the Bears. There was a wide grin across the tight end Colston's Loveland's face, steps from the exit of the jubilant Chicago Bears locker room after a hot, muggy affair at Bank of America Stadium. Loveland was ready to get moving for what was no doubt a triumphant plane ride home Sunday after the Bears put a 59-37 beating on the Carolina Panthers to open the second season for Coach Ben Johnson. It's the third most points the Bears have scored in a regular season game in franchise history. It's tied for the second most points any NFL team has scored in week one. The Bears rolled up 552 yards of offense, and they weren't even that sharp in the early going against the defending NFC South champion Panthers, who invested significantly in their defense over the offseason. Wide receiver Luther Burden III had the ball punched out by Panthers linebacker Bobby Okereke, who on the third play from the scrimmage, a turnover that led to a quick Carolina touchdown and a 7-0 deficit. In the second quarter, Johnson elected to go for it on 4th-and-1 at the Bears' 21-yard line. Quarterback Caleb Williams was stacked up for no gain, setting up the Panthers for a short touchdown drive that tied the score at 21. Burden is the wide receiver many expect to take off in his second season. He caught 5 passes for 63 yards. Loveland is the other second-year player folks are dreaming big about. He didn't touch the ball on offense, 2 targets, no catches. But both were willing blockers for for a running game that totaled

0: 291 yards. 124 for DeAndre Swift, 3 touchdowns. 100 for Kyle Monongo, including a 61-yard touchdown. And 65 for quarterback Caleb Williams, 2 touchdowns. It's the most rushing yards the Bears have compiled since rushing for 302 in a 27-0 win over the Denver Broncos in week 2 of the 1984 season. Williams also completed 21 of 29 passes for 269 yards and 2 touchdowns. And the Bears converted 10 of 14 third downs. But neither Loveland nor Burden stuffed the stat sheet, and the Bears still went off like it was a video game. "That's how many dogs we've got on this team," Loveland said. "We've got so many weapons and running backs doing their thing. It's awesome." Johnson has said, on the record, he wants to smash offensive records this season, but he doesn't want to dwell on that. Everyone in the business is trying to do the same thing. That will always be the goal," he said. "We want to be the highest scoring. We want to have the most wins. We want to win Super Bowls. That's what we do. We didn't get into this profession trying to be mediocre or average, and that's every NFL team." Johnson liked his call on 4th-and-1. It didn't work. Yes, he put a defense that struggled at times a year ago in a tough spot. And Panthers quarterback Bryce Young scrambled in from 7 yards out for the tying touchdown. Young finished with 361 passing yards as the Bears' defense surrendered 478 yards and 8.8 per play. "We made decisions over the course of a week," Johnson said. "What's best for our team is to win the game. That's the most important thing, and that goes into everything that we do." Johnson was telling you whom he trusts in this instance, his offense. And he wasn't wrong. The Bears led 31-24 at halftime, and while the Panthers tied it again early in the third quarter, Johnson watched his offense run away with a game, scoring touchdowns on its final 4 possessions. Monongo had 61-yard touchdown run. Swift scored on a 29-yard run. Williams threw a 22-yard dart to a well-covered Cole Kmet for a touchdown. Rome Odunze made a nifty play to snare the ball away from the cornerback Will Lee III on a 47-yard throw down the sideline after Williams created time in the pocket. It was big plays galore, and the Bears generated a few more than the Panthers. They also finished +2 in turnover margin, part of their formula a year ago. It's why a team official said over the summer, "You've got to reimagine how you think of Bears football." He wasn't necessarily dismissing questions about the defense, but was making the point that this is an offensive machine now. Doug Plank, the hard-hitting safety after whom former Bears defensive coordinator Buddy Ryan named the 46 defense, still was wrapping his mind around that reality after watching the game from his home in Phoenix. "That was another team in fake Bears uniforms," Plank joked. He's accustomed to more than 5 decades of a brand based on defense, and in the years the offense was clicking, running the football. "I was thinking to myself, this is like the 49ers or some other team," Plank said. "Is it what you expect? The Bears are not who the Bears have typically been, especially going back to the 50s and 60s. Williams was sharp, and maybe the only really poor throw he had was a ball that was well behind Loveland across the middle. He picked up big yards on the ground when Carolina's secondary had its backs turned. He was able to manipulate the pocket to buy time for some big completions and was sacked only 2. "It was a good start," Johnson said. "There's a lot of information going into a game week, yet his process was really good throughout. I could kind of tell Saturday night. We do our quarterback meeting, one last time, and everything was rattling out, where his eyes need to be, what he's thinking, bop, bop, bop. And so I went to bed, and I slept really well with that in mind. Johnson was tough on himself at halftime, players said, and urged him to hold onto the ball in the second half. They accomplished that afterward. He said, "This will probably be the worst game we play all year," right guard Jonah Jackson said. "Granted, we did score 59 points, and we got whatever amount of yards we did. That was still meat left on the bone. To the outside, it was great. On the inside, it was never good enough." Loveland was spitting out the same message. "They expect this to be their worst offensive game of the season. Everyone knows it will be hard to put up points and yards like this again, and with regularity. But the execution can be sharpened. The defense knows it can't be hit for 5 touchdowns and hope to win a bunch of games." Being a part of the running game doesn't earn Loveland as many highlights, but his satisfaction from opening holes is why his smile is so big. "It's about being a complete player," he said. "Our receivers enjoy it. Our tight ends enjoy it. Everyone on the field enjoys the effort you have to give."
1: And here's a rundown on the rest of the NFL yesterday. Josh Allen threw for a 34-yard TD pass to Joshua Palmer with 1:36 remaining to lift the Bills to a 36-31 win over the Texans in a back-and-forth season opener on Sunday. Allen had 334 yards passing with 2 TDs and ran for 2 more scores to get his first win in Houston after losing his previous 4 games at Reliance Stadium. The Texans led 31-30 when Allen found Palmer. The 2-point conversion failed. The Bills' Joe Brady started his head coaching career with the win after he was promoted from offensive coordinator. The Lions defeated the Saints 31-30. Tyler Shough threw an incomplete pass in the end zone on a 2-point conversion attempt, allowing the host Lions to escape with the OT win. Saints coach Kellen Moore chose to go for the win with 1:34 left in OT after his team came back from a 3 TD deficit in the third quarter and allowed a TD on the opening drive of the extra period. Jared Goff threw 2 TD passes to Amon St. Rob Brown, and Jahmyr Gibbs ran for 3 scores. And it was, we just already had that one, the Bears and the Panthers. The Bengals defeated the Buccaneers 33-27. The Bengals defense forced 4 turnovers, including its first fumble recovery for a TD since 2022, and Joe Burrow passed for 254 yards and a score in the home win. Titans lost to the Jets 23-10. Breece Hall ran for 102 yards and a TD, and Geno Smith threw for 250 yards in his Jets' return as the visitors spoiled Titans coach Robert Saleh's debut against his former team. Steelers 20, Falcons 13. T.J. Watt interception 35 yards for a TD to help the host Steelers secure the win in Mike McCarthy's first game as coach of his hometown team. Bijan Robinson accounted for 173 of the Falcons' 238 total yards. Ravens 41, Colts 23. Derrick Henry ran for 3 TDs to move into third on the NFL's career list. Lamar Jackson threw for 324 yards and a TD and rushed for a score. And the visiting Ravens game, Gabe Jesse Minter the win in his debut as coach. Jaguars over the Browns 34-10. Trevor Lawrence threw for 245 yards and 4 TDs as the host Jags spoiled the debut of Todd Monken as Browns coach. Deshaun Watson threw an interception on the Browns' opening drive. And the Vikings took out the Packers 39-22. QB Carson Wentz came in after Kyler Murray's early concussion and helped the Vikings score 29 straight points to rally at home. Eagles over the Commanders, 24-22. Jalen Hurts threw for 203 yards and 3 TDs, and the Eagles' Mauro Giomo stuffed the visiting Commanders attempting a trying 2-point conversion with 1:01 left. Raiders, 27. Dolphins, 13. Kirk Cousins became the 15th quarterback to throw at least 300 TD passes in his career after tossing 3 to lift the Raiders. Second-year running back Ashton Gentry ran for 102 yards and had 2 receiving scores in the home win. And the Cardinals defeated the Chargers 26-14. Jacob Brissett tossed a TD pass to help Mike LaFleur secure the road win in his debut as Cardinals coach. Sharon.
0: And now to the Cubs. Cubs catcher Miguel Amaya turned as soon as the crack of Pete Crow Armstrong's bat reverberated and looked to center field. The Cubs star and National League MVP candidate crushed a fly ball at 106.4 miles per hour off his bat in the third inning to the deepest part of the park and appeared to have given his team an early lead. Instead, the wind, which was blowing in at 10 miles per hour at first pitch, knocked the ball back 18 feet. The scoreboard at Wrigley Field said, it nestled in the glove of Pittsburgh Pirates center fielder O'Neill Cruz for the second out of the inning, and Amaya meandered back to first base. Two innings later, Crow Armstrong hit another ball, this one 103.2 miles per hour, which appeared destined for the seats. Again, Cruz caught the ball. Two swings, two outs, three runs wiped off the board, which proved to be the difference in Sunday's 4-3 loss to the Pirates. The loss gave the Cubs an 83-67 record and tied them with the Philadelphia Phillies for the top NL wild card spot. The Cubs hold the tiebreaker over the Phillies after winning the season series 6-1. Look, some days it plays for you, the hitter, some days it plays against, the Cubs manager Craig Council said of the weather conditions. It's random on who it affects and who it helps and who it hurts. It hurt us today. Some days it helps us. We can be mad about it, but there's nothing we can do about it. It's all out of our control. It's hard to focus too much on it. As the hitter, you've got to take good swings, and Pete took two very good swings. They're home runs on neutral days. They're home runs on mild days. But when it hit them, the wind was blowing in hard. Instead, the Cubs will focus on what they're able to control, especially with 12 games left in the season and postseason on the not-so-distant horizon. The performance of Daniel Palencia was one of those outings the Cubs will circle from Sunday. Palencia, who was Cubs' closer in 2025, has struggled since returning from right elbow inflammation that caused him to miss 2 months. The right-hander had a 9.95 ERA in 7 appearances after throwing a scoreless inning in his first game back. The Cubs have caused for worry for beyond the counting stats. Palencia's four-seam fastball velocity was averaging 98.2 miles per hour in September, down from a 99.9 average in May. His 6.1% whiff rate, a measure of swings and misses, in September was the lowest of his career and down significantly from last season, 27.5%. On Sunday, Palencia garnered 5 whiffs on the 18 pitches he threw, averaging 98.8 miles per hour on his fastball, touched triple digits on his four-seamer, and struck out Brian Reynolds swinging to the end to end the ninth inning. Definitely I feel better. I feel in a good spot right now, Palencia said. I feel more confident in myself. I just go there and just trying to enjoy the game, have fun, and being healthy. When I'm doing that, everything's working. So right now, I'm just trying to be a kid playing baseball. The Cubs know that to solve the bullpen woes that have plagued them lately, they need in-house improvements. The answers aren't necessarily coming from some of the injured pitchers who are nearing returns or other arms in the minor leagues. The current bullpen needs to step up, and in Palencia's case, it's about game repetitions. Sunday's outing was just his 28th of the year. He pitched in 60 games last season across the regular season and playoffs. I thought it was Danny's best outing since he's been off the injured list. Absolutely, Council said. That was encouraging to see. That's why you just keep putting them out there. when it happens, or did he figure out something in this inning, in this outing? Did he feel something? It's going to happen on the mound. It's encouraging to see, and hopefully we can build on it. And with that, we'll end, and see you in 2 weeks.
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3: 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For today, gradually clearing, temperatures in the mid-70s, clear overnight, temperatures cooler in the lower 50s, and for Tuesday, sunny, temperatures into the mid-60s. The sun rose this morning at 6:24, setting at 6:56 this evening. 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
5: Hello, everyone. My name is Lisa Cronin-Smith from the Talking Information Center. Today is Monday, September 14th, 2026. And I will be reading from the Washington Post Daily. The first article today is titled, Park Officials Push for a Grand Canyon Trail to Remain Closed. Then the floods came. Months before August's deadly flash flood, current and former officials say they warn that the fire-ravaged North Kaibab Trail pose safety risks. It reopened anyway. By Brianna Sachs, N. Kirkpatrick, and Jake Spring. Before a deadly flash flood tore through the Grand Canyon at the end of August, several National Park Service officials repeatedly pressed for parts of the fire-damaged trail to be closed, according to four current and former agency officials, calling out the heightened risk of runoff and rock slides that could endanger people. But leaders above them ultimately decided to reopen the North Kaibab Trail in time for peak tourist season, said two former National Park Service officials with knowledge of the situation, and one former and one current official briefed on the matter. Those decisions were made, they said, amid ongoing pressure from lawmakers to keep the park fully operational. There were a lot of us at the boots on the ground level, the people who were really kind of looking at it, really having some concerns, said Robert Parrish, who served as Chief of Planning, Environment, and Projects at the Grand Canyon from December 2020 through early October 2025. But then once those got filtered up and we were getting what the political pressure was filtered down, it was quite evident that the political pressure was going to win. On July 4th, 2025, the Dragon Bravo fire ignited within Grand Canyon National Park and burned nearly 150,000 acres. Including 106 structures and portions of the North Kaibab Trail, which the Park Service built in the 1920s to attract more tourists. The trail is a key part of the increasingly popular rim-to-rim hike. Parrish, who was part of the Grand Canyon leadership team when some of these discussions took place in August and September last year, said he and others advocated for the North Kaibab Trail to remain closed through this season. Other current and former officials spoke on the condition of anonymity for fear of retribution or because they were not authorized to speak with the media. In a statement, Interior Department spokeswoman Elizabeth Peace said the decision to reopen the trail was not simply whether to keep the trail open. The trail had been closed following the Dragon Bravo fire. The trail was reopened only after crews completed assessments and the work identified as necessary to make the trail as safe as reasonably possible for public use in a wilderness environment, Peace said. The damage from the fire brought down trees and led to rock slides, prompting land management teams across multiple agencies to produce a Burned Area Emergency Response, or BAER, plan. The team completed that detailed analysis on September 2, 2025, nearly a year before August's late summer monsoon drove the deadly flash flood that hit parts of the fire-scarred canyon. The report recommended extensive repairs, stabilization work, and the removal of slide debris, as well as installing an early warning system and hazard signs. While it is unclear whether the Park Service completed all the work, the agency installed a flash flood warning network, according to an internal presentation from this past spring reviewed by the Post, which also predicted the possibility of up to a threefold increase in runoff potential in the North Kaibab parts of the burn area. The park also added some signage. A photo from a hiker obtained by the Post showed bright yellow hazard warnings, burned area, flash floods, fallen trees, rocks, and debris, the sign reads, with the image of a person running from falling boulders. It is not clear exactly how the fire's aftermath exacerbated the speed and power of last month's flooding, which killed at least two hikers and forced the rescues of about 80 others. Response crews are still searching for one missing person. Experts have said that when torrential rain falls quickly on fire-scarred land, it increases erosion and intensifies debris and water flows. While the flash flooding has always been a part of the Grand Canyon, rock and debris have shaped and reshaped the massive expanse, a sweeping wildfire such as the Dragon Bravo intensifies this process, said Daniel Swain, a climate scientist with the University of California Agricultural and Natural Resources. Such a blaze makes it so that the landscape is less able to absorb rapid accumulation of rainfall, he said, adding that it might be the same amount of water, but more of it runs off more quickly. In an interview with radio station KTAR News shortly after the flood, Interior Secretary Doug Burgum described the risks to the landscape when a flood follows a fire. A forest that is alive holds water. When you have a forest that is burned through, you get a lot of runoff, a lot of mud that occurs, Burgum said, adding that even in a year or two after a major fire, flash flooding is a concern that those professional foresters and we have had going into this. In the Interior Department's statement, Peace acknowledged that the Grand Canyon is a dynamic environment where conditions can change rapidly because of weather, flooding, rockfall, and other natural processes. In multiple meetings, including some specifically about the BAER report, Park Service officials with land and safety expertise raised concerns about reopening the North Kaibab Trail. The four current and former National Park Service officials said. Some recommended that it should be closed for about a year to allow the grounds to recover. I was hearing from the safety officer, people in search and rescue, people in law enforcement, the trails manager, that they were seeing risks that really should be seriously considered, said one former member of the Grand Canyon's leadership team, and they were not. Based on meetings and conversations with safety and resource experts, this former official said there were a number of things that they could have done to reduce the danger, including closing the trail and better educating visitors about the risk. Parrish and another former senior official said that Grand Canyon Superintendent Ed Keeble, who was a key decision maker in whether to reopen the trail, attended some of these meetings and heard those concerns. The official said the risks were certainly calculable. It were known by leadership. And recalled that Keeble, appointed by President Donald Trump in 2020, initially discussed keeping the North Kaibab Trail closed before his tone changed significantly. Keeble referred questions to the Interior Department. Park staff recommended continuing that closure through the winter while necessary work was completed, and the superintendent agreed. Peace, the Interior Department spokesman, said in her statement. Representatives from Grand Canyon National Park did not respond to a request for comment by the time of this publication. Several politicians, including some Democrats, lobbied to reopen the trail last year as a way to retain tourism revenue. Last September, Senator Mark Kelly, a Democrat of Arizona, wrote a letter to Burgum. I urge the National Park Service to reopen key viewpoints and trails wherever it is safe to do so, he said, citing that the park generates roughly $1 billion in economic activity every year. He specifically cited the North Kaibab Trail, calling it one of the cornerstones of the Grand Canyon experience. In April 2025, Burgum directed that any national park closures or reductions, including individual trails and campgrounds, would need a review by the National Park Service Director and the Assistant Secretary of the Interior for Fish and Wildlife and Parks to ensure all national parks remain open and accessible to visitors. The order put final closure decisions, previously made locally by park superintendents, in the hands of officials based in Washington. Peace said the order should not be characterized as requiring parks to keep an area open when conditions are unsafe. A month after Kelly sent a letter to the Interior Department Representative Elijah Crane, Republican of Arizona, introduced a bipartisan bill to fast-track the rebuild of the Grand Canyon's North Rim after the fire. Crane joined NPR station KNAU in January for an interview about the North Rim Restoration Act. Based on conversations with local businesses, Crane told the station there's just a sense of urgency to get the area back into shape. He said once the fire was out, conversations quickly transitioned to what can we do about it as the North Rim is so vital to Arizona's small businesses, local economies, and communities. In a statement, a spokesperson for Kelly said that he remains focused on ensuring safe access to public lands and that the priority now must be on quickly remediating damage from the Dragon Bravo and White Sage fires. Crane did not respond to requests for comment by the time of publication. The desire to get the iconic Grand Canyon back up and running after a major wildfire underlines a push and pull that follows when extreme weather causes devastation in national parks, particularly in regions where the local economy depends on them. Nearly 5 million people visit the canyon every year. However, only 1% make it down to the banks of the Colorado River, according to the National Park Service. It notes that the North Kaibab Trail is challenging for day hikers, as well as rim-to-rim hikers. Parrish noted that given the relatively low North Rim visitation compared with other areas in the canyon, the economic losses to the park would have been temporary. Still, it's a tough balance to strike, said Dave Worthington, a veteran federal land management official who retired at the end of May 2025 from his role as the Grand Canyon's chief of science and resource management. Allowing enough time for recovery after a disaster can hamper businesses that employ hundreds of workers in mom-and-pop shops that need tourism to survive, he said. It's a huge impact on the park and community when the park is shut down, said Worthington, who lived in the park during the Dragon Bravo fire. At the same time, he said, you don't want to put resources and people in danger. Last September, the Grand Canyon National Park leadership team of about 10 members gathered at the South Rim headquarters for a discussion about trail conditions. Deputy Superintendent Brian Drapeau was running the meeting in Keeble's absence, said Parrish and the former official who were in attendance. Adam Gibson, the Grand Canyon Trails program manager, gave a presentation there on the status of the North Kaibab Trail, sharing his first-hand observations, as well as photographs he took. He proposed not reopening the trail for the 2026 season. 12 News in Arizona first reported the meeting, which was one of several where Park Service experts raised concerns about the integrity of the land. Gibson and other park leaders also worried that putting staff out in that environment could be risky. There were still toxic remnants from the fire, many dead hazardous trees. From his point of view, there was rockfall, tree fall, a lot of damage. There was a concern about mudslides. Gibson did not respond to requests for comment. On March 3rd, Gibson appeared on a popular podcast, The Grand Canyon Hiker Dude Show. In the episode, Gibson said he was alarmed after hiking the area the month before to assess the conditions. Debris flowed with such momentum in atypical areas that it took out whatever it was in its path. That was a bit of an eye-opener, he said on the podcast. It's not going to be a good place to be if you find yourself in the upper North Kaibab and you get an inch of rain an hour. He said he was working with leadership on his recommendations for reopening the trail, but the decision to close or reopen a trail is ultimately the responsibility of the superintendent. That is really going to be a decision for senior management, and I will respect their decision, he said. On March 4th, a portion of the North Kaibab Trail was back in use. In mid-March, Crane's bill passed unanimously. The park reopened the full North Rim to the public shortly afterward, on May 15th, just in time for peak season. Hikers should anticipate temporary trail closures or delays while crews continue to repair the trail. Post-fire hazards and weather events may also result in additional closures, the Park Service cautioned. The problem, Parrish said, is that a lot of people go into our national parks thinking they are like Disneyland. They often forget the Grand Canyon is the wild, he said, with its heat, sudden storms, exposed and narrow depths, and punishing ascents. The canyon has many conditions and situations that will kill you, Parrish said. The canyon and nature is going to do what it's going to do, and no matter how much money or whatever Congress or the politicians want to do, the environment is still going to do what it's going to do. And in other news, by America, Trump's rhetoric pushes some Canadians to shun the U.S. By Joanna Slater. On a recent morning, Francine Piech sat at her desk in a city on the western end of Lake Ontario and began writing a farewell note. She had already registered her opposition to President Donald Trump's threats to annex Canada in other ways. Trips to the U.S. were out, so was her Amazon subscription. She found a substitute for her American-made shampoo and checked each item at the grocery store to avoid imports from south of the border. Just one thing remained, a product she had loved for years, Bob's Red Mill gluten-free pancake mix. But as tensions surged between the U.S. and Canada, including a White House executive order changing the name of Lake Ontario to Lake America, it was time to bid adieu to that too. These products will no longer enter my home, Pache wrote in an email to Bob's Red Mill on September 1st. She hoped to be a customer again one day, she said, but that wouldn't happen until the relationship between the two countries stabilizes and your president understands that Canada is a sovereign nation. Bichet isn't alone. Other Canadians across the country are also going to increasing lengths to disentangle themselves from their southern neighbor, using their travel and shopping decisions to register their discontent with the Trump administration's trade policies and aggressive rhetoric. Their choices are a microcosm of the broader challenge facing Canada as it seeks to reduce its reliance on the U.S. after decades of relatively free trade that left the two economies intertwined. For those consumers, too, it's not easy, and in some cases impossible, to quit America. But the depth of the feelings here means some Canadians are willing to try. Trump has kind of pushed every single button, said Pichet. 66. I'll buy a Canadian first and anything but the U.S. Second. Now the U.S. is a distant third. The rhetoric on both sides has ratcheted up in recent weeks. Trump has called Canada nasty. Treasury Secretary Scott Bessent likened the country to a little yippy dog. And Defense Secretary Peter Hegseth posted a photo seemingly mocking the Canadian military. Canadian Prime Minister Mark Carney, meanwhile, said his country had been attacked. On Tuesday, Carney saluted Canadians who are adapting their spending habits in a speech explaining his government's decision to impose retaliatory tariffs on about $20 billion worth of U.S. imports. The most powerful actions have come from you, buying Canadian and traveling in Canada, Carney said in a video message. Decisions taken at the kitchen table, not the boardroom table. According to the latest data from June, trips by Canadians to the U.S. are down 25% from the same month in 2024. Efforts by consumers to buy fewer American products at the grocery store have also shown up in the data. The trend is modest but clearly visible. The initial wave of Canadians shunning American goods and travel to the U.S. came last year. As trade tensions flare anew, the behavior is surging again. It feels good to vote with your wallet, said Aaron Ettinger, a political scientist at Carleton University in Ottawa, even if it may or may not be effective. Canadians are feeling bruised by the decisions made by the American government, added Avery Shenfield, chief economist at CIBC Capital Markets in Toronto. When there's a choice, I think a lot of people are doing it out of a sense of patriotic duty. One place they go, a Made in Canada group on Facebook that acts as both billboard and search engine. Early last year, it had fewer than 300,000 members. Now it has more than 1.4 million members, about 90% of them in Canada, said Jane Little, one of the group's moderators. She acknowledged the irony of using an American tech platform, but said it's the only option with massive reach. Among the Made in Canada items sought by the group's members, facial moisturizer, protein bars, pet food, golf shoes, cotton underwear, video games, dog collars, pickleball rackets, sponges, guitars, and bacon. Christina Templeton, a doctor in St. John's, Newfoundland, recently went to the group seeking a Canadian substitute for the hazelnut coffee creamer favored by her father, who was in his 80s. At first, her parents thought that avoiding American products was silly because it would make no difference given the relative size of the economies, Templeton said. Then came the Lake Ontario issue. There was a bit of shouting, Templeton said. Her father said he didn't care anymore about whether it had an impact. He didn't want to have his morning cup of coffee making him upset. For those inclined to join the Buy Canadian movement, there are dedicated websites, mobile apps, browser add-ons, and even an online quiz on brand ownership. It has also spawned its own controversies. Supermarkets have been accused of maple washing, labeling non-Canadian products as Canadian. When Loblaw, a major Canadian supermarket chain, recently said it would remove country of origin labels on produce in several provinces, customers rebelled. The company reversed course. Little, the Facebook group moderator, is an IT security consultant. She used to work in the U.S. and has family in Wisconsin, but hasn't crossed the border since Trump took office in January 2025. Over the past year, Little has worked to replace the products she buys from the U.S., checking labels and doing online research. An enthusiastic gardener, she uses plant markers to label the dozens of species in her yard. But recently, she wrote to their U.S. maker to ask where the steel came from. The company, she said, Little isn't sure what she'll do when she needs more. On a recent Sunday afternoon, she pulled into a farm store near Cambridge, Ontario. She took a collapsible plastic basket from her trunk and began filling it with locally made crackers, salsas, and tortilla chips. Then she picked up a jar of tomato sauce. Was it made in Canada? The store's proprietor, Tim Barry, told her it was an Italian import. Little placed it in her basket and smiled. Anything but, right? Some Canadians are taking their boycott beyond travels and groceries. Earlier this year, Petra Kosinmuch, an entrepreneurship expert and writer in Toronto, began looking for alternatives to U.S. technology. She found European and Canadian alternatives to Adobe, Google, Workspace, Zoom, and more. It does take a bit of work, but you can untangle it, she said. And in Washington, the Kennedy Center could close as early as Tuesday, warns of bankruptcy, documents show. By Jonathan Edwards and Travis Andrews. Leaders of the John F. Kennedy Center for the Performing Arts, installed by President Donald Trump, say the center is on the brink of bankruptcy and argue that putting the president's name on its facade and thus ensuring his fundraising efforts may be the only way to avoid imminent and certain fiscal collapse, according to documents obtained by the Washington Post. The bleak assessment is laid out in a 57-page packet distributed to the center's Board of Trustees ahead of a special meeting Tuesday when the Trump-led board is scheduled to consider two resolutions aimed at addressing twin crises confronting the National Performing Arts Center, one financial, the other physical. Center officials say they could be unable to make payroll or pay routine maintenance contracts within a matter of weeks, and argue that publicly recognizing Trump could secure his help raising enough money to keep the institution afloat. Center officials are also recommending that the board close its main building immediately, warning that remaining open would endanger lives. Board approval, which seems likely, means the center could close as early as Tuesday. The presentation makes clear that Trump's support hinges on getting public credit for his involvement. The financial resolution says Trump has offered to raise the necessary funds to keep the center from bankruptcy while the building undergoes a sweeping renovation. But it says Trump is unlikely to provide a fundamental oversight of that project or lead a financial rescue without appropriate recognition of his role. Together, the two proposals represent a remarkable new phase in Trump's takeover of the Kennedy Center, which has been engulfed by financial turmoil, leadership upheaval, and litigation since he installed himself as chairman last year. Trump and his allies have repeatedly portrayed his leadership and his name as essential to rescuing the institution, even as ticket sales and fundraising have plummeted under their stewardship. Trustees are being asked to choose among 10 texts that could be placed on the building's exterior beneath its name, including one reading Renovation, Restoration, and Endowment overseen by President Donald J. Trump and the Trump Kennedy Center Fund. Lawyers for Representative Joyce Beatty, Democrat of Ohio, a Kennedy Center trustee who has sued to keep the Trump's name off the building, blasted the new proposal. This constant effort to add Donald Trump's name to the Kennedy Center facade is a definition of insanity, lawyers Norm Eisen and Nathaniel Zielinski said in a statement. This is now the third attempt to deface this sacred memorial and turn it into a vanity project for one man's ego. Worse still, now Trump is taking the center hostage and threatening to, in effect, kill it unless he gets his way, they added. This has to stop. The proposal comes less than a month after the board approved a similar plan to inscribe, restored and renovated by President Donald J. Trump, on the facade. U.S. District Judge Christopher Cooper, who ruled in May that only Congress can rename the Kennedy Center and ordered Trump's name removed, is considering a legal challenge to that proposal. The center's stark new financial assessment is also a dramatic departure from the turnaround its leaders touted publicly for much of Trump's tenure. Internal budgets and forecasts obtained by the Washington Post earlier this year showed ticket sales and fundraising plunging after the board added Trump's name to the building in December. By May, officials projected the center would collect about $124 million of the $220 million in revenue it had budgeted for the fiscal year, leaving a roughly $23 million deficit. Even after substantial spending cuts. A center spokesperson blamed the problems on financial mismanagement by previous leadership and said Trump's name had attracted new donors. The second resolution before trustees on Tuesday would address what management describes as an increasingly urgent threat from the deteriorating building itself. Executive Director Matt Floca, who was installed by Trump in March, told trustees that during a severe storm on September 4th, a roughly 4-by-5-foot section of ceiling plaster broke loose in the grand foyer and fell about 60 feet, scattering debris near the concert hall entrance. No one was injured. Inspectors found at least 7 other locations with visible water-related deterioration, according to the board packet. Separately, engineers examining the outside of the building found widespread corrosion in structural components of the soffit panels that form the underside of an overhang wrapping around the center, Floker said in a 2-page memo to trustees. Of roughly half of the building's 278 panels examined, 46 had severe structural corrosion and another 93 had mild to moderate corrosion, he said, adding that engineers projected that about one-third require immediate replacement. The report says 2,500-pound ceiling assemblies hang roughly 60 feet above public walkways. A draft resolution says Floca and Delta's consulting group, which has reviewed the center's renovation plans, determined that the building is unsafe for continued occupancy, and that delaying renovations would pose further danger to employees and the public. Kennedy Center representatives declined to comment on the proposals, but sent a previous statement from spokeswoman Roma Davari. Another example of the urgent need to close for renovation and revitalization, as our chairman, President Trump, has championed. Fortunately, no one was injured when the main hall ceiling collapsed. This structural failure stems from decades of neglect and deferred maintenance by the previous leadership, and there's no justification for further delays in restoring America's cultural center. Trump first proposed closing the center for 2 years in February, saying an empty building would allow crews to renovate it more quickly. His board approved the plan in March, but Cooper blocked the closure in May, finding trustees had relied on insufficient information and had not adequately weighed the consequences. He allowed the board to reconsider after a more thorough review. Trustees did so on August 13th, again approving a 2-year shutdown as part of a roughly $250 million renovation. Tuesday's resolution would go considerably further by ordering the main building closed immediately. Management says repairs cannot safely be performed around audiences and employees because structural work electrical shutdowns, and construction would affect interconnected systems and public areas throughout the building. The Reach, the center's newer expansion, would remain open, while performances and other programmings would continue at other venues. And Pennsylvania woman died from complications of probable measles cases, coroner says. The coroner said the unvaccinated 40-year-old woman exhibited many common symptoms of measles, such as a fever, cough, white spots inside the mouth, and a rash. By Rachel Rubin. A 40-year-old woman from Jefferson County, Pennsylvania, died from complications associated with a probable case of measles, the local county coroner said. The death had first been announced in a news release, which said a woman died Saturday, in the county's first measles-related death. A copy of a preliminary death certificate, reviewed by the Washington Post on Sunday, states that the immediate cause of death was respiratory failure due to suspected measles, chronic obstructive pulmonary disease, and asthma. However, Jefferson County Coroner Greg Furlong said Sunday night he is planning to change the death certificate to say probable, which came after a meeting with the woman's family. The woman had contact with another person who had a laboratory-confirmed case of measles. A finding of probable indicates there is more evidence linking measles to the death than suspected, pending final lab tests expected to return early this week. Furlong, who was elected coroner as a Republican, said the woman, who was unvaccinated, had exhibited many common symptoms of measles, such as fever, cough, white spots inside the mouth, and a rash. The woman had spent time with her neighbor, who recently had a laboratory-confirmed case of measles. Her husband had exhibited signs of measles but did not get tested, he said. The woman had several underlying health conditions and was dependent on supplemental oxygen around the clock. The coroner's office is working with the Pennsylvania Department of Health in this case, according to the news release. In a statement, the State Health Department said it is aware of the information reported by the Jefferson County coroner. We are in touch with the coroner and appreciate his commitment to keeping the public informed. The new director of the Centers for Disease Control and Prevention, Erica Schwartz, said the agency hasn't been notified of the death. Despite repeated offers of assistance, Pennsylvania has not requested a CDC EPI aid, which would deploy epidemiologists and provide on-the-ground measles outbreak support, Schwartz said. By contrast, Texas, South Carolina, Virginia, Kansas, New Mexico, and Wisconsin have officially requested CDC EPI aids and worked alongside federal teams to help bring their measles outbreak under control. This comes as the state has been in the middle of a political firestorm over measles and as Pennsylvania's case of the highly contagious disease are climbing. As of Friday, at least 676 people in the state had contracted measles this year, including 108 new cases reported in the last week, according to the latest data from the State Health Department. Many people associate measles with childhood illness, but it can lead to severe complications in individuals of any age, Jefferson County Chief Deputy Coroner and Public Relations Officer Jason Stryver said in a statement. Last month, the State Health Department announced two measles-associated deaths in Lancaster County. The cases were quickly thrust into the spotlight and ignited a feud between Pennsylvania Governor Josh Shapiro and Health Secretary Robert F. Kennedy, Jr. Shapiro accused Kennedy, the founder of a prominent anti-vaccine group, of sowing confusion about vaccines and contributing to the return of the disease that had been declared eliminated in 2000. Kennedy had contended Shapiro, who was widely expected to run for president, of using the moment for political gain. He had cast doubt on the measles as a cause of the deaths for two Lancaster County residents, suggesting that they may even have been altogether fabricated. Lancaster County Coroner Stephen Diamantoni had said that the pathologists who performed the autopsy determined the primary cause of death of one child who tested positive for measles was a spleen laceration hours after birth on August 14th. The pathologist did not believe the virus played a role in the baby's death, said Diamantoni, a family doctor first elected coroner as a Republican in 2007. Measles can cause inflammation to the spleen, making it more susceptible to life-threatening rupture, the state health department has said. In the second case, Diamantoni said that an infant from the Amish community died of measles. The six-week-old died August 18th at home after being in palliative care at a home birth. The infant was born with Amish lethal microcephaly, a rare genetic condition that is not generally found outside the Amish community. State officials have said that the measles-associated deaths refer to the virus being present, even if the disease

which they have said were the first such deaths in the state in 35 years. The CDC has excluded from its weekly updates of a national measles death tally the two deaths that state officials reported. The highly unusual decision, which departs from the agency's practice of including such data from state health departments, came from Schwartz. As the state health department investigates the Jefferson County death, it will rely on its definition for measles-associated deaths. The definition was shared on September 10th with the CDC and the Council of State and Territorial Scientists. And Trump pokes the UK and Ireland's unity debate catches fire. By Steve Hendricks. In London, the explosive debate over whether British-led Northern Ireland should reunify with the independent Ireland to the south has usually been treated with kid gloves by American presidents. But President Donald Trump seems to prefer boxing gloves. After Trump on Saturday cast aside decades of White House neutrality and endorsed the idea of reunification as fantastic, officials on both sides of the dispute scrambled to tamp down the fallout, leverage it, or just make sense of Trump's latest diplomatic curveball. Reunification is a tripwire in Anglo-Irish relations, seen as a doomsday event by British loyalists in Northern Ireland and by Great Britons who don't want to see the United Kingdom diminish, leaving only England, Scotland, and Wales. But it is yearned for by the Irish nationalists on both sides of the border as the return to a natural order of unity on the Irish Isle that was sundered in the Partition of 1921 when six northeastern counties stayed British after the fight for Irish independence. It's a typical failure of international statecraft by the president. John Burroughs, the head of Northern Ireland's Ulster Unionist Party, said in an interview, "He's weighed into a very sensitive discussion and caused some headlines. But I'm unperturbed because ultimately it's the people of Northern Ireland who will decide our constitutional future, and not the president." British Prime Minister Andy Burnham said Trump's remarks did not budge him from recent statements, dismissing the chances of reunification anytime soon. "I am not aware that there is a majority public support for another referendum, and until that changes, there will not be one," Burnham said in a statement. But supporters of the concept, even those who opposed Trump on nearly every other issue, hailed his thumbs up and tried to use it as a starting gun. "The Dáil research must now begin planning for a united Ireland," Sinn Féin President Mary Lou MacDonald said in a statement, referring to the Irish Prime Minister. "Our national journey is now reunification." Sinn Féin, once the political wing of the Irish Republican Army, has become the second largest party in the Irish Parliament, with a focus on economic issues, but maintaining its commitment to Irish nationalism. Claire Hanna, head of a small Social Democratic and Labour Party in Northern Ireland, told cheering supporters that Trump's support was as welcome as it was surprising, needling the pro-British movement's signature colour. Turns out he was not as orange as he looks. "There won't be many times when Donald Trump and I arrive at the same political conclusion, and I deplore much of what he stands for," Hanna said. "But that is precisely why this intervention is worth noticing." The golf-loving president unexpectedly aligned with the pro-unification camp during a two-day visit to Ireland that was more personal than diplomatic, coinciding with the Irish Open being held at his golf club in County Clare. But after a courtesy meeting with Irish Prime Minister Michael Martin, Trump responded to a reporter's question on the issue with gusto. "I will tell you, I love to see it unified," he said. "It's going to happen eventually." Trump was met by pro-Palestinian protesters in Ireland, but seemed to be enjoying his time. He announced Sunday that he was ending the new tariffs on Irish whiskey, after entreaties from Martin and pro golfer Shane Lowry, who won the tournament Sunday by 11 strokes. "Shane talked about it, and everybody's been bugging me.

about this one thing, Trump said. Would you do me a favor? It's so unfair what's going on. Could you possibly take the tariffs off Irish whiskey? Trump said. He ended his remarks by announcing, on behalf of the United States of America, I'm going to take the tariffs off the Irish whiskey. As is often the case, it was unclear whether Trump's comments on reunification were off the cuff or marked as a meaningful shift in U.S. policy. He answered only after a direct question, and he did acknowledge that he was wading into sensitive territory, and later in the day he seemed to make light of his answer. They asked me a question. What do you think about unification? I gave a nice answer, I think, Trump said. It's one of those questions that no matter what you say, there's no good answer. On the other hand, he repeated his stance Sunday. I've always loved the people of Ireland, and it just seems to me that you have Northern Ireland, and you have Ireland. It would seem to me that one of the naturals of all time is to put them together, he said. He has signaled or teased his possible support before, during a St. Patrick's Day event in Washington, with Martin and a top Northern Ireland official, Deputy First Minister Emma Little Pengelly. He riffed that he wanted to see a merger of the sides. Little Pengelly dismissed the president's comment as clearly a joke. His repeating it in Dublin may make it harder to laugh off. Some thought Trump's unification comment might be a barb meant to troll Burnham and British officials who have drawn the president's ire. By declining to jump into his Iran war operations, he recently suggested that the U.S. might not help Britain if Argentina were to launch a new attack on the Falkland Islands, which many took as a similar barb. He may or may not feel strongly about this. It may just be something to irk the British, said Sam McBride, Northern Ireland editor of the Belfast Telegraph. In any case, it may not matter much, McBride said, given the settled emotional stands taken by activists on both sides and the formal steps for reunification that are laid out in the 1998 Good Friday Agreement. I really don't think it alters things a jot, said McBride. This is a question for the people of the island of Ireland. It doesn't matter to a significant extent what the British Prime Minister thinks. It doesn't matter what the European Union thinks. It doesn't matter what President Trump thinks. The debate is more than a century old, but it has become more dynamic in recent years. Transport and cultural ties have increased for younger Brits in the north, with hourly unrestricted cross-border train service between Belfast and Dublin and a resurgence in Irish language studies on both sides. The diminishing social role of the Catholic Church in Ireland, which was one of the first countries to legalize same-sex marriage and voted to repeal a long-standing ban on abortion in 2018, has also narrowed one of the gulfs with the Protestant North. Britain's Brexit vote to leave the European Union also boosted the cause in Northern Ireland, where pro-unification camps sought to capitalize on frustrations with Britain's stagnant post-Brexit economy. The last decade has seen more serious discussion about Irish unity than at any point since partition, McBride said. It would not be the radical rupture that it once would have been. But while support has grown, polls have not shown a clear majority favoring unification. The Good Friday Agreement stipulates that Britain's top official in Belfast can order a public referendum on the question whenever he or she thinks a majority support the idea. The sides disagree on exactly when that threshold would be reached. Burnham said last month in the House of Commons, soon after meeting with unionist figures from Northern Ireland, that any step is currently off the table. And from California, Newsom signed strict social media protections for teens by Hannah Knowles and Ian Duncan. California Governor Gavin Newsom, Democrat, signed a ban on addictive social media features for anyone under 16 on Thursday, advancing some of the country's most significant new restrictions on tech platforms. The legislation will force companies to modify their products and remove features deemed addictive for younger teens if they want to keep serving them.
It is part of a nationwide trend of states across the political spectrum moving to curb youth use of social media. The bill, which will almost certainly face legal challenges, passed easily in the Democratic-controlled legislature late last month, while many states, including California, have already passed restrictions on young people's social media use. Advocates cast California's latest move as especially significant, given its size and identity as the home of Silicon Valley. Newsom's approach to tech is also under the spotlight as he considers running for president in 2028. "Protect our kids," he wrote on X after signing the bill, noting that he also signed new regulations on artificial intelligence. The passage of the Child Social Media Bill comes weeks after Meta, the parent company of Facebook and Instagram, agreed to pay as much as $18 billion in making sweeping changes in a settlement that cut short a trial in Oakland, California. In the trial, the attorneys general of California and other states alleged that Meta harmed children with addictive products. Meta agreed to block Facebook and Instagram from midnight to 6 a.m. for younger users, turn off notifications by default during school hours, and place other limits on children's use. That settlement followed major legal defeats for Meta earlier in the year amid state and published backlash to the platform's hold on young people. Jim Steyer, the CEO of Common Sense Media, a nonprofit that supports child social media restrictions, said in a statement that the momentum in this fight has shifted, and it shifted here in the tech company's home state. The rest of the country, he predicted, would follow. California previously required parental consent for younger social media users. But the new legislation, AB 1709, goes further by outright banning social media companies from providing certain common social media features to those under 16. The bill suggests concerning features include recommendation algorithms, infinite scroll, autoplay, and more. South Carolina and Idaho passed similar legislation this spring. California Assemblymember John Lewenthal, the author of the bill and a longtime tech executive, said in a statement Thursday that the state was taking a bold first step and laying the groundwork for more protections for youth. "Too many of us parents have watched anxiety and depression climb among children who did nothing wrong except grow up in front of a screen engineered to never let them look away." And from the editorial page, iPhone updates to hold your attention. "2017, Face ID makes unlocking your iPhone frictionless. 2026, a foldable iPhone offers a tablet-sized screen for longer sessions. 2030, the iPhone now has little limbs, so it can climb onto your lap if you ignore it for too long." And from the Metro column, DHS hires Catholic theologian who defended Trump on birthright citizenship. The Department of Homeland Security has brought on as cultural outreach director a Catholic theologian who has criticized the U.S. Conference of Catholic Bishops for their defense of immigrant rights. Chad Pecknold is a longtime theology professor at Catholic University who has drawn attention in recent years as a conservative commentator. Pecknold, like Vice President J.D. Vance, has worked to offer religious, specifically Catholic, arguments for President Donald Trump's policy on topics including immigration enforcement and the Iran war at a time when many U.S. bishops and Pope Leo has been critical. Pecknold did not respond to a request for comment about his appointment. The DHS media office released a brief statement from him saying he is excited to confirm I've joined the Trump administration as the principal director for cultural outreach at the Department of Homeland Security. It is truly an honor to serve my country in this capacity.
Perknold is among the best-known U.S. Catholic figures in a conservative movement called post-liberalism, which argues that the government should take a stronger role in promoting traditional morality and shared national identity. He praised former Hungarian Prime Minister Viktor Orbán, who while in office said he was defending Europe's white Christian identity from Muslim immigration. Vance, who like Perknold converted to Catholicism, also has described himself as part of the post-liberal right. Critics say post-liberalism has reactionary or authoritarian leanings. James Patterson, a political scientist at the University of Tennessee, who has written about post-liberalism and Catholicism, said there is a very big gap between Perknold's interpretation of Catholic teachings on immigration and the positions of Pope Leo and the U.S. Conference of Catholic Bishops. Patterson predicted that Perknold will be interpreting the stated position of the papacy as conservatively as possible in his job at DHS, trying to make the position of the administration look more consistent with the church line. Because Perknold teaches at a Catholic university which was founded by the U.S. bishops and thus seen as officially aligned with the church. Patterson said Perknold's new perch is almost a counterbalance to the Pope. Like Vance, Perknold was once a strong critic. In 2016, he and other conservatives signed an appeal to our fellow Catholics that said Trump was unfit for the presidency and said his campaign has already driven our politics down to new levels of vulgarity. His appeals to racial and ethnic fears and prejudice are offensive to any genuinely Catholic sensibility. And that is all the time we have for today. I'm Lisa Cronin-Smith. And I thank you for listening to the Washington Post for September 14th, 2026, at the Talking Information Center.

Hello, this is Lynn, and I'll be reading today from the New York Times for Monday, September 14th, 2026. And the first article is How Iran's Hardliners Prevailed and Sabotaged the U.S. Peace Deal. Opponents derailed the agreement with a clandestine effort to attack ships in the Strait of Hormuz, regime insiders say. Iran's president was furious when he found out. By Farnaz Fasihi. Masoud Pezeshkian, the president of Iran, was riding high in early July, fresh off the successful negotiation of a peace agreement with the United States, and had traveled to neighboring Iraq for part of a week-long funeral spectacle for Iran's slain supreme leader. Suddenly, he got stunning news. Iranian forces had opened fire on three commercial ships in the Strait of Hormuz, setting ablaze a Qatari LNG tanker and damaging other vessels. Iran was under siege in world opinion. Outraged, Mr. Pezeshkian phoned General Ahmad Vahidi, the commander-in-chief of the powerful Islamic Revolutionary Guards Corps, and in a raised voice called the actions reckless and demanded answers, according to five Iranian officials and two Guards members familiar with the events. General Vahidi told the president that he had neither authorized nor had advanced knowledge of the strike, the five officials said. The nation's Supreme National Security Council, which plays a critical role in both the war and negotiations, had also been in the dark, he said. In fact, much of the country's leadership was unaware that a fringe hardline faction had decided to act on its own. Ultimately, those clandestine efforts derailed a push by more moderate pragmatists in Iran to reach an end to hostilities with the United States and repair their nation's ailing economy. The hardliners succeeded in part because the only figure with the authority to resolve such disputes, the new supreme leader, Ayatollah Mojtaba Khamenei, has been a phantom since taking office in March. He has not been seen, and his voice has not been heard. And the authenticity of written statements and messages attributed to Ayatollah Khamenei has been questioned, including by Mr. Pezeshkian, according to three Iranian officials. Mr. Pezeshkian immediately returned to Tehran. By the next morning, even as the funeral ceremonies were still underway, the United States had retaliated with airstrikes on Iran. The two countries were back at war. Senior Iranian officials and a Guards member said in interviews that what followed were some of the most volatile political confrontations within Iran's leadership in memory. Officials engaged in shouting matches. Two senior generals threatened to resign. Accusations of treason and betrayal flew. The reverberations, officials said, contributed to a shake-up at the National Security Council and the Supreme Leader's appointment of General Mohsen Rezaei, a seasoned politician and former commander-in-chief of the Guards, to lead the council, as he was thought to have the skill to mediate among political factions. But divisions persist, and the hardliners who have committed Iran to escalation are in an even stronger position. This past week, Iran and the United States traded attacks, with Iran repeatedly targeting American naval vessels for the first time, and the United States blowing up at least eight Iranian oil tankers. This account of the inner deliberations of Iran's leadership is based on interviews with eight Iranian officials, three members of the Revolutionary Guards, four former officials, and a review of dozens of speeches and comments by government officials and military generals from June to September, published in the Iranian press and social media. The officials interviewed for this article spoke on the condition of anonymity to discuss delicate issues of national security. Influential spymaster. Three Iranian officials said inquiries by the government and security forces traced the decision to strike the three commercial ships in July to the cleric Hossein Taib, an influential spymaster who had opposed the peace deal with the United States from the outset.
Mr. Tayyip had been telling the new Supreme Leader that Iran had made a mistake in ending the war and agreeing to the deal, they said. Mr. Tayyip, in a recent speech to military families, said that he was not opposed to talks, but that negotiations that ignore the rights of our people and concede to the excessive demands of the enemy have no place in Iran's politics. Ayatollah Khamenei recently appointed Mr. Tayyip as the head of the Basij militia, which is responsible for quelling domestic dissent. He had previously served for more than 20 years as chief for the Revolutionary Guards Intelligence Agency before the previous Supreme Leader ousted him in 2022 over failures such as Israeli infiltration of his rank and file and a foiled plot in Turkey. Mr. Tayyip reemerged after that Supreme Leader Ayatollah Ali Khamenei was killed at the start of the war, and he played a key role in the selection of the son, Mojtaba, as the successor to his father, officials said at the time. The attack on the ships was orchestrated with the goal to blow up the Memorandum of Understanding with Trump and to kill the prospects of any future negotiations and deal, Alarizi Namvar Hagagihi, an Iran expert and former official who still has close contacts in the government, said in an interview from Canada. When Mr. Pezeshkian demanded to know who had struck the three ships, he was told that commanders in the field had acted on their own, in line with an order empowering them to attack any ship violating Iran's control of the strait without waiting for approval from Central Command, according to officials with the knowledge of these discussions. In one sign of the dispute, the guards' Katam al-Anbiya headquarters never issued a statement claiming responsibility for the July 7th attack, as has been routine in other attacks before and since. Iranian officials relayed this same account to the United States and some of its regional allies in the immediate hours after the attacks, blaming rogue operators, according to U.S. officials who briefed reporters at the time, and the three Iranian officials. Abbas Araghchi, the Iranian foreign minister, was dispatched to Oman, a key mediator, to try to defuse tensions with Washington. On the streets and on state television in Iran, meanwhile, the hardliners openly attacked the negotiating team and its peace deal, and at nightly rallies, crowds chanted for a return to war. The Iranian government has devised an official narrative deflecting blame for the collapse of the agreement, saying Washington violated it first by not stopping Israel's attacks on the militant group Hezbollah in Lebanon, by withholding Iran's frozen assets, and by sneaking ships through a portion of the Strait of Hormuz not controlled by Iran. But few inside Iran's political circles are convinced by this version, including Mr. Pezeshkian himself, five officials said. Mr. Pezeshkian said publicly last month that every agreement sees violations and that they should be addressed through talks, not confrontation. When he was privately told by generals that Ayatollah Khamenei had approved the July attack on the three ships, the president demanded proof, according to three Iranian officials. Phantom Leader. Under the Iranian form of government, the supreme leader has ultimate authority to settle internal disputes, but Ayatollah Khamenei's whereabouts, his physical health and mental acuity, and the extent he is involved in state affairs have become subjects of fevered speculation. The security situation requires for him to be protected, but I'm asking, how long is this supposed to go on? 6 months? 1 year? 5 years? 10 years? Piroz Mand, a senior cleric and academic at Iran's National Defense University, said on state television in late July. He added that if we can't see our leader, then we will remain in a perpetual state of weakness and decline. This month, Ayatollah Khamenei's mother-in-law, Teyba Maruzadeh, gave a lengthy video interview to a local reporter describing the extreme security precautions surrounding family members and saying they had no news of the Ayatollah and his three children.
Her husband, the politician Gholam Ali Haddad Adel, told the Iranian news media in July that while Ayatollah Khamenei had no contact with anyone for security reasons, God willing, he is healthy. The few comments attributed to the missing leader about the peace deal have added fuel to the dispute. After the agreement was signed, a statement in his name was issued saying he had approved because it had been endorsed by the president and a majority of the National Security Council, but that he was of a different opinion on principle. That phrase, on principle, has been repeatedly used by hardliners to attack the deal. In May, Mr. Pezeshkian said he met with Ayatollah Khamenei, but did not say when or where. Two Iranian officials and a former official said the circumstances of the encounter were bizarre. They said an ambulance with blacked-out windows was used to drive Mr. Pezeshkian around, while a secure video connection was established. A person who said he was an interlocutor for Ayatollah Khamenei appeared on a monitor and purportedly passed messages between the two men. Mr. Pezeshkian confided to a close ally that he was unsure whether he had actually been communicating with the Supreme Leader, according to the officials with knowledge of the meeting. Last month, Mr. Pezeshkian said he had been granted a second meeting and that it had lasted for 7 hours. "We spoke about all the issues facing the country," the president told Iran's state television, listing them as affordability, unemployment, sanctions, unity, and resilience during wartime. He did not describe the circumstances of the meeting or reveal what Ayatollah Khamenei had said. War plan. For weeks, the political leaders and generals running Iran have debated two ways to break the stalemate with the United States, officials said. Under one approach, Iran could seek to return to negotiations. Under the other, it would escalate attacks on American targets, aiming to strike naval vessels, kill American troops, and raise global oil prices. Both would aim to end the U.S. naval blockade on Iran's southern ports, which have paralyzed trade and brought oil sales down to zero, according to officials. Iran's economy is deteriorating, with the currency plunging daily, inflation soaring, and the government facing a cash deficit. Hardline generals, including Brigadier General Saeed Majid Mousavi, who commands the Guards' aerospace force, pressed for confrontation, officials and two Guards members said. The generals told the National Security Council they had devised a detailed war plan in which Iran and allied militias, in particular the Houthis in Yemen and armed Shiite Muslim groups in Iraq, would intensify attacks, including on regional oil facilities, further widening the scope of the war and raising its costs for the United States and its allies. Mr. Pezeshkian and General Mohammad Bagdar Gulabaf, who is the Speaker of Parliament and the top negotiator with the United States, were among the officials who warned that the war plan risked dragging the country into an abyss with even fiercer U.S. airstrikes and more crippling economic pressure. But by last Saturday, the hardline faction had gained the upper hand. The war between Iran and the United States, said Mahdi Mohammad Adi, the top advisor to General Gholam, has entered the phase of escalation. And the next article, a gender war explodes in Utah over the courts, abortion and representation. When Republicans tried to repeal a law that voters passed banning gerrymandering, they found an opposition that flew in the face of Utah's woman's tradwives imagery. Tradwives. By Kate Zernicki. When Mormon Women for Ethical Government formed in the fractious days after Donald Trump's first inauguration, its mission was peacekeeping. These women were not pink pussy hat knitting lefties. Most members were loyal Utah Republicans who saw their group as an extension of church teachings. Women take care of the community, and people learn and grow from conversations with those they disagree with. Peacemaking has now led them into a war. The conflict involves issues consuming many other states, the redrawing of congressional maps, abortion, and above all, the question of who gets to wield power, the courts,
the people, or their elected representatives. But Utah is unique. The Church of Jesus Christ of Latter-day Saints is patriarchal and dominates state politics. And as Utah's women have spoken up, its male politicians, including Governor Spencer Cox, who has made a national reputation on disagreeing better, have punished them. The women so far are unbowed. Emma Petty Adams, the co-executive director of Mormon Women for Ethical Government, quoted church doctrine on the proper exercise of power to explain her group's mission. "We have learned by sad experience that it is the nature and disposition of almost all men, as soon as they get a little authority, as they suppose, they will immediately begin to exercise unrighteous dominion. For all the images of tradwives and mom influences flooding television and social media from Utah, the reality playing out in the Beehive State is something quite different. 4 years ago, Mormon women sued the legislature for refusing to enact a law that voters had passed banning gerrymandering. As Salt Lake City grew bigger and bluer, that law was all but certain to yield a Democratic member in the state's four-person House delegation. The state Supreme Court, with its first female majority, consistently and unanimously sided with the women. Utah's Republican leaders, who command every statewide office and a supermajority in the legislature, responded first with threats, and then by remaking the court. Over the past year, they expanded the Supreme Court by 2 seats, choosing new justices from a list of 12 nominees, all men. The legislature then created a new constitutional court to hear lawsuits filed against it, including on gerrymandering and abortion. For good measure, the state GOP called on voters to reject 2 female high court justices who were up for retention elections this November, apparently the first time the party has campaigned in such elections. The legislature and Governor Cox then forced the resignation of one of those justices, Diana Hagan, after her ex-husband accused her of having an affair, even though the state board that investigates judicial misconduct dismissed the allegation as having very little credibility. In an interview in Salt Lake City, her first since resigning, Justice Hagan allowed that the vitriol toward women may not have been about sexism. But, she noted, the court's ruling against the legislature on gerrymandering in 2024 was unanimous, and there was no campaign to reject the Chief Justice, a man, when he was up for retention that year. "That," Justice Hagan said, "is really hard for me to explain in any other way. To other women, there's no debate. Utahns are not used to women having power," said Susan Madsen, director of the Women in Leadership Project at Utah State University and a member of both the Latter-day Saints Church and the Republican Party. "Now," she said, "it's women who are using their voices." Republicans say gender has nothing to do with their decisions. Mr. Cox noted that he created the now-lost female Supreme Court majority when he appointed 2 women in 2023. In June, when he announced his next picks for the High Court, he said only 4 of 25 applicants were women, and 2 of those were not qualified at all. "If that makes me a misogynist, I guess I'll own it," he said, "but I think that's an insane narrative." There's an irony in Governor Cox's role in the battle convulsing Utah politics. He has just embarked on his latest bid for political civility, promoting a new book, Off-Ramp, How to Be a Peacemaker in an Age of Contempt. That follows his signature initiative as chairman of the National Governors Association, Disagree Better, when he traveled the country speaking publicly with Democratic counterparts. But in Utah, he removed a requirement for partisan balance on the commission that nominates judges and gave himself sole power to appoint its members. They didn't like the results of the game, so they brought in referees mid-game to make calls in their favor, said Tennille Brown, a law professor at the University of Utah and a founder of Co-Equal Utah, a nonpartisan group started by lawyers concerned about political interference in the judiciary. "They not only picked the refs, they picked the people who picked the refs."
The fight began in 2018 when Utah voters narrowly approved a citizen-sponsored ballot measure that created an independent redistricting commission, prohibited maps drawn to benefit any one party or candidate, and required geographically compact districts without dividing municipalities between districts. The map at the time, drawn by the legislature after the 2000 census, had cracked Salt Lake County, the state's most populous and most democratic, between the state's four congressional districts. The legislature repealed the anti-gerrymandering proposition before it could take effect and approved a new map that again cracked Salt Lake County's Democratic majority. Mormon Women for Ethical Government joined the state's League of Women Voters in suing. The group did not make the decision lightly. Mormon Women had grown nationally to around 7,000 members, but it had done nothing more political than issuing statements and organizing quilt-ins. Joining the suit supported the group's principles, Mrs. Adams said. Gerrymandering breaks things, Mrs. Adams said. It physically fractures communities. It breaks trust. If you look at the political situation and never see a chance to have someone that represents you, you lose faith in representative government. Republicans maintain that only the legislature can draw electoral maps. The state Supreme Court unanimously disagreed in 2024, citing the Utah Constitution's declaration that the people are the source of all political power and have the right to alter or reform their government. Republican leaders immediately called the legislature into special session to approve a ballot measure of their own, which would have amended the state constitution to give the legislature the right to repeal citizen-sponsored ballot measures. The state Supreme Court struck down that measure, too. The court had already irritated Republican lawmakers earlier that summer when it blocked the legislature's abortion ban as a violation of the state constitution, which guarantees men and women equal rights. By last November, as a female lower court judge, Diana Gibson prepared to consider proposed electoral maps. Republicans threatened to impeach her if she ruled against theirs. Judge Gibson chose the women's group's map anyway. Her decision was 91 pages, but Republican lawmakers took just 20 minutes to announce that they had drawn up impeachment orders. After anonymous callers to the court threatened to kill or rape Judge Gibson, law enforcement officials provided her with security escorts and cameras around her home. The judiciary issued a statement warning that any conduct aimed at causing fear for a ruling, whether from lawmakers or anonymous citizens, is illegal, and urging all Utahns to stand with the judiciary to protect the fair and impartial administration of justice. Undeterred, the governor and the legislature created the constitutional court to allow the legislature to bypass the court where cases against it are typically filed, Judge Gibson's. The legislature then moved four cases to the new court: the abortion case, the redistricting case, a case brought by teenagers who say the legislature has violated their constitutional right to life by issuing too many permits for oil, gas, and coal, and another from plaintiffs who say it has not done enough to protect the Great Salt Lake. Republicans announced a campaign against the retention of Justices Jill Pullman and Hagan at their convention in April. Justices are appointed but have to stand for retention after their first 3 years. Then, in May, after the report cleared Justice Hagan of misconduct around the allegation of infidelity, Republican leaders called for another investigation. "There are lots of questions out there," Mr. Cox told reporters. Justice Hagan resigned. "It's a gut punch to all of us," said Ashley Peck, a former president of Women's Lawyers of Utah. Justice Hagan had been an appellate court judge, and before that an assistant U.S. attorney for 17 years, successfully prosecuting the couple who kidnapped Elizabeth Smart. The two justices Mr. Cox chose in June had no experience as justices.
In the interview, Justice Hagan said that she had heard from men and women alike who are bothered by what she called the gender dynamic. But she talked more about the damage to the court's integrity. When we have people in public office not criticizing our legal reasoning, but accusing us of being activists or disregarding the Constitution or our oath, it undermines the public's confidence, she said. State Senator Todd Weiler, who leads the committee that has pushed the changes to the court, was open about the legislature's motives. Is there a court packing element? Yes and no, Mr. Weiler said. I'll concede that this decision was partially politically motivated. But, he said, lawmakers usually pack courts to take seats away from the opposite party. In this case, he said, everybody on the court was nominated by a Republican governor and confirmed by a Republican supermajority Senate. In August, the governor nominated two men to replace Justice Hagan and the Chief Justice, Matthew Durant, who retired for health reasons. The Senate is expected to approve them by next month in time for the state Supreme Court to hear the latest case filed by Mormon women and the League of Women Voters, challenging the constitutional court. The legislature also gave itself a backstop. If the Supreme Court sides with the women against the constitutional court, a new law will take effect, creating another version of the constitutional court. In that case, the legislature would not only choose where lawsuits against it are heard, it would also name the justices who hear them. And the next article, high prices spoil Trump's new push to save the GOP majority. Gas prices are high, mortgage rates are climbing, and inflation remains well above the target, complicating the president's midterm appeal. By Tony Rome. With less than 2 months until the midterm elections, President Trump commenced a final push this week to preserve his Republican majority in Congress, arguing that the United States under GOP control had brought prices way, way down. But for many families and businesses, the economy appeared to be on far shakier footing by Friday. Fuel prices soared, mortgage costs climbed, and inflation registered uncomfortably high, testing the public's patience with Mr. Trump's frequent assurances that the country is on the right track. The contrast underscored the political and economic stakes for Mr. Trump, who may soon face the wrath of an electorate long spurned by promises in Washington to lower the cost of living. As November draws closer, prices have risen under the president's leadership, driven largely by an agenda that has included 2 years of punishing trade brinkmanship and a prolonged war with Iran. The consequences were evident in the latest gauge of the Consumer Price Index released on Friday. The report showed that prices rose at an annual pace of 3.4% in August, which increased the odds of the Federal Reserve's raising interest rates next week. The data came on the same day that a separate long-running survey from the University of Michigan found that consumer sentiment dropped sharply this month. In that report, Americans expressed new worries that the economy was sputtering and that inflation would continue to rise. The unease set the stage for Mr. Trump's renewed push this week to make the case to voters that he has helped, not hurt, the economy. Over 2 days of speeches at his party's midterm convention in Dallas, the president labored to convince Americans that Republicans had achieved tremendous economic success. But Mr. Trump did not limit himself to a brash defense of his record. The president also said he would send a $5,000 check to American citizens if Republicans retained the House and Senate in November, though he has failed to deliver on similar promises in the past. So, if the Republicans win, you win with us, Mr. Trump said, soon after adding, congratulations, now all we have to do is win. The White House did not respond to a request for comment. For Mr. Trump, the fight with inflation has proved so pernicious that it has overshadowed even the few bright spots in the economy. Despite nearly 2 years of policy tumult, the labor market has remained strong.
The economy is growing, and the country is witnessing a boom around artificial intelligence, one that has generally delighted financial markets. But those positives have not always been obvious or tangible to voters who have suffered through years of compounding costs that peaked during the coronavirus pandemic. Those financial strains continued into August, when prices rose faster than hourly wages on a year-over-year basis for the fifth straight month. The economy is performing well, but this isn't buoying customer attitudes. Orrin Klatchkin, the financial market economist for Nationwide, wrote in an analysis of the new inflation data on Friday. Rather, they're squarely focused on rising prices and interest rates eating into purchasing power. In an interview, Mr. Klatchkin added that he did not see inflation coming down at a meaningful pace anytime soon. He cited a range of risks, including uncertainty around the tariffs in Mr. Trump's trade war and the war with Iran. Both of those conflicts worsened this week, a period that was not captured in the latest inflation report. But Americans still felt the consequences. The return to hostilities in Iran, for example, sent the price of Brent crude, the global benchmark, to $110 per barrel briefly on Friday. It was the first time since July that oil prices had reached those levels, and in the United States, it coincided with a continued surge in gas prices. Nationally, gas averaged nearly $4.30 per gallon by Friday, according to AAA, well over a dollar more than a year ago. Still worse was the cost of diesel, which dropped $6 per gallon, setting a record that could deeply affect shipping and transportation. The increase prompted Kevin Hassett, the director of the White House National Economic Council, to acknowledge that soaring diesel costs in particular represented a big, big issue for the economy. In a Friday appearance on Fox Business, he pointed to geopolitical uncertainty, including in the Middle East, as the root cause. But there was no sign this week that the war with Iran was close to finished. Even Mr. Trump acknowledged at one point that high oil and gas prices could persist until right after the election, though he predicted costs would fall quickly, contrary to warnings from economists. "They're going to be tumbling down, and we'll get them down, I think, for gasoline, we'll get them below $2 a gallon," the president told reporters, adding, "I think it's going to take a little bit longer than the midterm." The renewed energy shock created more headaches for the Fed and its new chairman, Kevin Warsh, as the Fed eyes a rate increase to bring inflation into check. Mr. Trump has redoubled his demands for significant rate cuts. Absent a steep reduction, the president even threatened last week that he could cut off all trade with countries that sell more to the United States than they buy. Rates are now in the range of 3.25 to 3.75%. On Wall Street, the economic headwinds also helped to push up the cost of the government's own borrowing all week. That came in the form of higher yields, which topped 4.9% on 10-year bonds, the highest level seen since 2023. The rise carried significant implications, particularly for homeowners, since mortgage rates closely track yields on those bonds. The average rate on a 30-year loan reached around 6.8% last week, according to Michael Fratentoni, the chief economist at the Mortgage Bankers Association, a 15-month high. At the start of the year, Mr. Trump had promised an aggressive plan to lower housing costs. Since then, a confluence of factors has sent mortgage rates skyrocketing and led Mr. Fratentoni to predict on Friday that it could reach at or above 7% soon. So, too, did high yields raise the cost for Washington to service its own debts, which recently surpassed $40 trillion under Mr. Trump. But an attempt by Treasury Secretary Scott Bessent to buy up old bonds this week failed to push down yields, as markets shrugged off the intervention. Brett Loper, the Executive Vice President for Policy at the Peter J. Peterson Foundation, which supports deficit reduction, attributed the poor reception to the many tectonic forces at play, including the fast-growing U.S. debt.
Add to that Mr. Trump's new sales pitch to voters, promising $5,000 to Americans if Republicans prevail in the midterms, a plan that Mr. Loper estimated could cost $1.2 trillion. That price tag, on top of existing fiscal woes, would probably lead to greater inflation and higher interest rates, he said. In the next article, as fears of AI catastrophe magnify, Washington stirs, but mostly slumbers. President Trump has been at the forefront of the "what me worry" crowd, refusing to engage on how to balance the risks and rewards of AI. By David Sanger and Dustin Volz. The mismatch is striking. On one side, warnings of existential risk, maybe a 10% chance of the end of civilization. On the other, government paralysis. The drumbeat about unpredictable, out-of-control artificial intelligence agents increased dramatically in the past several weeks. Washington not only struggled to respond, it barely could agree on whether there was much of anything to worry about. It started with AI agents that not only escaped their confines, but appeared to conspire among themselves to hide their tracks as they hacked into another firm's library of artificial intelligence tools. Then, in a deliberate echo of Albert Einstein's letter to Franklin D. Roosevelt about the potential power of nuclear weapons, more than 1,300 computer scientists called for the industry to slow down and for the government to step in. In recent days, Jacob Coxon, an Anthropic engineer who previously worked for OpenAI, resigned in the most public way, declaring on social media that the two leading AI labs were professing deep concern while still speeding toward superhuman systems that can hack anything, revolutionize any field overnight, and acquire real power and resources. On Saturday, Dario Amodei, the chief executive of Anthropic, released a 3,800-word essay calling for a global slowdown of AI development, echoing more urgently concerns he had raised in the past. Elon Musk, the billionaire rival in the AI race who remains close to President Trump, quickly responded on X, "Dario is right." Sam Altman, the chief executive of OpenAI, also chimed in with support. Yet, in Washington, there has been almost no substantive response. If the 1940s through the 1980s were consumed by finding ways to reduce the risk of a nuclear exchange, creating new institutions like the Atomic Energy Commission and arms control treaties to govern how the world's most dangerous technology would be handled, the approach of the U.S. government so far has been the lightest possible. There are many computer scientists, of course, who believe these warnings are overinflated. Mr. Trump himself has been at the forefront of the "what, me worry" crowd, refusing to engage on how to balance the risks with the possible rewards. On Thursday, asked by a reporter about whether he had any concerns about AI leading to human extinction, he brushed it off. "No, I don't have any," he said. "I have concerns that if we don't win AI, we're going to be put in a very bad position." The president quickly turned to the answer the White House, and those who view the calls for slowdowns and regulation as a huge strategic error, sees as the deciding factor. If the United States falters, China will take its place. "We are leading China right now by a pretty good period," Mr. Trump said, noting that Xi Jinping, China's leader, was coming to Washington in less than 2 weeks. But rather than talk about exploring a bilateral AI accord with the Chinese, he turned to the state dinner that he said would be the highlight of the visit. "I think it's going to be great," he added. Great is not the word most used this summer of AI surprises. The apocalyptic scenarios that are most feared in Silicon Valley include AI systems becoming so advanced that they learn to automatically improve themselves, a process called recursive self-improvement.
A related concern, arising from a series of incidents at OpenAI and other AI labs, is that agents break free from constraints and decide to complete their program tasks in a way that is misaligned, in AI industry speak, with human intentions. Another worry is that AI could enable rogue bad actors or reckless governments to create deadly pathogens, gain access to nuclear command and control systems, or unleash unstoppable cyber attacks that threaten major loss of life or societal collapse. In Palo Alto and Cambridge, computer scientists suggest that a

for better or worse. The White House declined to make its key AI policymakers available for questions, but it said that the administration continued to balance innovation and security, deflecting any specifics. The New York Times has sued OpenAI and Microsoft, claiming copyright infringement of news content related to AI systems. The two companies have denied those claims. Mr. Trump signed an executive order early in the summer creating a voluntary system for frontier AI labs to submit their new models for a 30-day safety review, but it was full of loopholes. Open source models, the kind that Chinese firms are pumping out and that can be tailored to specific needs by companies, scientists, or perhaps terror groups, are not subject to the review. Amid the many memorial events on Friday for the 25th anniversary of the September 11 attacks, the contrast with that era is notable. The revelation of American vulnerability led Vice President Dick Cheney to develop what soon became known as the 1% Doctrine, prompted by fears that Pakistani scientists could help al-Qaeda develop a nuclear weapon. It posited that government had to act even if the risk was remote, because the consequences would be so high. In this case, 1% looks like pretty good odds. Evan Hubinger, who leads the science of alignment at Anthropic, which tries to contain the code to align with human goals, wrote in recent days that the risk of mass extinction over the next decade was above 10%. It is impossible to know whether that estimate is right, but as Ben Buchanan, a Johns Hopkins assistant professor and the co-author of a forthcoming book, The Bitter Struggle, Superintelligence, Superpowers, and the Fate of the World, put it, there's no doubt in my mind that the technology is going to continue to get much better very quickly, raising urgent questions about biological risks and loss of control. We are in a period of exponential development, and there are only two ways to respond, too early or too late, he said. The world has missed its chance to be too early. Fear of getting ahead of Trump. Mr. Trump's blasé attitude about existential AI fears influences both his administration and the Republican Party he still tightly controls. At a conference in Washington last week, government officials and corporate executives talked about the promises of AI for everything from next-generation military operations to espionage to cybersecurity in critical infrastructure. During nearly every panel. While the risks of AI wielded by adversaries were mentioned at times, what was little discussed was the need to slow down or regulate the powerful technology. Speaking on stage last Thursday at the Billington Cybersecurity Summit, Sean Cairncross, the White House National Cyber Director, said the administration was trying to balance the innovation side and running at speed with securing our systems and handling this technology responsibly, which is to say, not letting it fall into the hands of people who would do us harm, our adversaries. Mr. Cairncross did not directly address ascendant fears about the rapid pace of AI advancement or recent episodes of rogue agents breaking loose and hacking into other networks. Some in the White House and elsewhere in the administration do see a need to be more proactive in addressing AI safety risks, but do not want to cross Mr. Trump, former officials said. There is a fear of getting ahead of the president, said Michael Garcia, who served as the associate chief of policy at the Cybersecurity and Infrastructure Security Agency until he departed in June. We've seen tech executives call the president when they hear about a potential new policy to voice their displeasure, and then that leads to a policy changing or being killed, Mr. Garcia said. This inevitably leads to inertia to develop new national security policy that may be sorely needed. Indeed, David Sachs, a venture capitalist and Mr. Trump's influential former AI czar, dismissed during an interview with Fox News the warnings by Mr. Coxon as a coordinated media operation that was designed to scare the public and lead to onerous government regulation. And Jensen Huang, the chief executive of the chips juggernaut NVIDIA, said

The new round of fear was ginned up by the cybersecurity injury. Industry. On Capitol Hill, the story is not much different. Until last week, AI only registered for many lawmakers as it related to public antipathy about the construction of data centers, which has become politically salient in the midterm elections, according to lawmakers and aides in both parties. Past efforts to examine AI's potential consequences have led to hearings and alarmed statements of concern from both parties, but little else. Representative Josh Gottheimer, a New Jersey Democrat who sits on multiple AI and cybersecurity subcommittees, said the breakneck speed of AI's evolution made it difficult for lawmakers to keep up. "I keep stressing the importance of regularly educating lawmakers on AI and the latest developments," Mr. Gottheimer said. "Recent incidents like the Hugging Face hack are a real warning sign for what can happen if we don't seriously address the risks these models can pose," he added, referring to the AI company hacked by rogue OpenAI models earlier this year. "Adding to that challenge is that AI is not just a technology issue, but a jobs, military, and whole of society issue, meaning there is no one congressional committee neatly situated to take the lead on wrestling with all of its tentacles." With China, a prisoner's dilemma. Following Mr. Coxon's resignation this week, Democrats and some Republicans were jolted out of their lethargy. They offered a flurry of concerned reactions and proposals to investigate AI companies and the pace of model advancement, including a proposal by Democrats to create a select committee on AI if the party retakes the House next year, Politico reported. As the issue rises in importance in the upcoming midterm elections, former President Barack Obama warned at a private fundraising event last week that AI could be dangerous and implored Democrats to develop a very clear plan on risks to safety and the economy. Senator Bernie Sanders, independent of Vermont, who has for months been perhaps the loudest Cassandra on Capitol Hill, warning about the societal risks of AI, invited lawmakers to a private briefing in the coming days to discuss concerns with AI safety experts. Mr. Sanders has pushed for a ban on superintelligent AI, though other lawmakers have criticized the effort as stifling American innovation. The congressional missives grew more urgent following the release of a report last Thursday by Anthropic that showed the many ways that actors across the globe, including in China, Russia, Iran, and Yemen, had been using its various Claude models to develop cyber attacks, surveil dissidents, and build missiles, bombs, and drones. The report also documented several cases of potential attempts to engineer biological weapons, which is considered among the most serious of existential threats related to AI. One might have expected that report to stir action. It combined foreign belligerence and attacks on American targets, though Anthropic blocked or stymied many of the documented cases of abuse. Yet despite the alarm bells, lawmakers are far from agreeing on a way forward to regulate AI models or the companies that build them. Prospects for passing substantive legislation in the near term appear remote, in part because many see the issue as a prisoner's dilemma created by the AI race between the United States and China. With AI dominance being the top national security issue of the century, both nations would doubtless be better off if they cooperated on limits. But they may not trust the other to abide by such an agreement. And in any event, unlike in nuclear arms control, compliance would be virtually unverifiable. Senator Ted Cruz, Republican of Texas and the chairman of the Commerce Committee, acknowledged last week that he was deeply concerned about AI risks to humanity. But he also suggested that Mr. Coxon was part of a coordinated effort to support Democratic efforts to strangle American AI and to hand leadership of the technology to China. "I'd rather they be American killer robots and not Chinese killer robots," Mr. Cruz told Politico. Still, Mr. Cruz said he was working on legislation with Senator Amy Klobuchar,
Democrat of Minnesota, and Senator John Thune of South Dakota, the Republican majority leader, aimed at addressing catastrophic AI risks related to biological and nuclear threats. The likelihood of that or other legislative proposals, including requiring a kill switch in AI models that could immediately shut them down, gaining serious traction 2 months before an election, appear slim. It is also not clear if a new Congress next year will be able to overcome sharp partisan divides to grapple with technology that is evolving so quickly, especially with Mr. Trump warning against regulation. Some Trump administration officials have acknowledged that AI has dramatically increased the stakes. Nick Anderson, the acting director of the Cybersecurity and Infrastructure Security Agency, said that digital threats had become more urgent in the AI era and demanded quick action. "We know the worst that can happen," he said, addressing the audience of government officials and cybersecurity executives at the Billington Conference. Mr. Anderson offered a stark warning that if more was not done to protect the country, doomsday scenarios could become reality. "You are all going to have to go home and look to your family, look to your friends," he said, "and explain to them how you knew the worst that could happen and why we didn't do enough." And the next article, I don't think I can finish it, but you'll get the gist. Crashing a plane for clicks, influencers push shock content to get views. A growing number of social media creators are pushing the boundaries of safety and good taste to feed algorithms and win followers. By Mark Walker. In 2021, Trevor Jacob, a former U.S. Olympic snowboarder, flew a 1940 Taylor Craft plane far above the hills of Los Padres National Forest in Southern California and made a decision he would spend years wishing he could undo. Cameras he had mounted to record his flight for an online audience captured him announcing that the plane had engine trouble before he bailed out. A camera attached to a selfie stick he held recorded him parachuting safely to the ground, while cameras fixed to the plane captured it slamming into a hillside. He posted a 13-minute video on YouTube titled, "I Crashed My Plane," which amassed some 5 million views. As it turned out, it was a confession. Federal investigators later determined that the plane had never malfunctioned. Mr. Jacob had staged the crash, hoping for online fame. The attention was fleeting. The stunt eroded his life and led to a federal prison sentence. Mr. Jacob is among a growing number of social media influencers who push the boundaries of safety and good taste in the quest for views, experts said. Influencers, sensing that the algorithms reward extreme content over routine videos, are navigating this landscape, one where outrage, fear, and awe hold viewers' attention a little longer than tamer fare. Gone are the years when internet fame was within reach for a teenager filming dance routines in a bedroom or a parent teaching recipes from a kitchen. Attention is currency, and sometimes it's costly. Across the world, aspiring influencers trespass on skyscraper roofs. They block highway traffic. They provoke strangers in grocery stores, airports, and malls. They dangle from helicopters, cranes, trains, and cliffs for clips lasting only seconds. Some are arrested, others are hospitalized, and in tragic cases, some have died. Psychologists who study this field are not surprised. As the tech has evolved and influencers stand to earn fame and wealth, it is probably not surprising that some people are willing to risk prison or even death, said Kaveri Subramanyam, a psychologist at California State University. That bet, fame and wealth weighed against the risk of prison or worse, is one that Dalton Etherly appears to have made. To his thousands of followers, he's known as Chud the Builder. A self-described America First influencer, he has garnered views by live-streaming confrontations with black people, which often included racial slurs and harassment. In May, one of Mr. Etherly's confrontational pursuits for clicks almost proved fatal. A dispute with a man outside the Montgomery County Courthouse in Clarksville, Tennessee, ended with gunfire as both men wielded firearms.
A video later surfaced of Mr. Etherly on a stretcher with a microphone attached to his lapel. Mr. Etherly claimed self-defense, but was later charged with several counts, including attempted murder. The case remains pending. He and his lawyer could not be immediately reached for comment. The social media platforms, TikTok, Kick, and YouTube, which is owned by Google's parent company, Alphabet, and Facebook and Instagram, which are owned by Meta, said that they enforce community guidelines meant to restrict objectionable and dangerous content, and that they ban users who violate their policies. To prevent copycat behavior, we prohibit people from facilitating, organizing, or promoting harmful activities, a Meta representative said in a statement. Experts who have studied digital behavior and online incentives said that boundary-pushing stunts are unlikely to ease as long as social media platforms reward such content. In many cases, that means escalating toward ever more extreme claims and risky behaviors that can endanger not only creators themselves, but also their audiences, for whom it's increasingly difficult to distinguish between what's truly beneficial and what may be outright harmful, said Jasmina Takiva, an assistant professor at the School of Information Studies at Syracuse University. Mr. Etherly is not the only influencer to have courted danger. In Loudoun County, Virginia, Sheriff Mike Chapman's department responded to a call involving Tanner Cook, a YouTuber behind a channel called Classified Goons. Mr. Cook, who is known for harassing unsuspecting strangers, repeatedly confronted a DoorDash driver inside the Dulles Town Center in Sterling, Virginia. Mr. Cook shoved a phone into the driver's face while a vulgar phrase played in a loop in what was an escalation of confrontational stunts he has filmed in other places. The driver, Alan Coley, shot Mr. Cook, who survived. A jury acquitted Mr. Coley of aggravated malicious wounding, finding that he acted in self-defense, but convicted him of discharging a firearm inside an occupied building. After the verdict, Mr. Cook said the shooting would not change his approach. "We are going to continue the videos and keep it pushing," said Mr. Cook, whose YouTube channel has 66,000 subscribers. "It is what it is." And this is, I don't have any more time for this article, but you get the gist. And this has been Lynn reading from the Times. Thanks so much for listening. Hope you have a great day and a wonderful week. Take care.

Hello and good morning. My name is Susan. Today is Monday, September 14th, 2026. I'll be reading today from the news in USA Today. Our first article, Cuba in crisis, caught between two worlds, economy stuck in no man's land. The article was submitted to USA Today by Rick Jervis. Havana. Oscar Fernandez marveled at the rows of dehydrated mango and pineapple as he stood in the aisle at Trader Joe's in Washington, D.C., wondering how to get his Cuban company's mango slices on those shelves. By the end of a prestigious 6-week fellowship to America, he had crammed his suitcase full of dried bananas, mango slices, pineapple rings, and pineapple with chili. Those 60 packages from stores across 9 cities would help him research and develop how private Cuban businesses could break into the United States market. Back in Havana, he hatched a plan. Quote, "We have our sights set on Trader Joe's," Fernandez told USA Today while touring the Havana facility for his company, Deshidratados Habana. "Our products line up perfectly with theirs." But Fernandez knows his company has a ceiling. Even after Cuba changed its laws September 2nd to allow private businesses to deal directly with foreign companies, he's at the mercy of the stalled negotiations between Cuba and the United States. A U.S.-imposed oil embargo, along with decades of neglect and mismanagement from the Cuban government, has nearly crippled Cuba's energy grid. The crisis has led to island-wide blackouts and water and food scarcity in many parts of Cuba. New United States sanctions and long-standing restrictions have stunted Cuba's private business growth, and in some cases has forced them to close. Fernandez's company is no stranger to obstacles, dealing with a stifling lack of resources, including turning an old pizza oven into a food dehydrator. His business has grown from producing 60 pounds of dried fruit a day when it launched in 2021 to more than 660 pounds today, shipping to France, Italy, and Germany. A new factory, cobbled out of old shipping containers on the outskirts of town, could produce more than 16 times that amount. But Fernandez's predicament underscores the dichotomy of U.S. policy towards Cuba. For years, United States officials have urged Cuba to open its economy and empower its private sector, but sanctions aimed at punishing regime leaders and fomenting political change on the communist island have stunted its growth. "The mango tree doesn't care who the United States president is," Fernandez said. In June, Cuban officials announced 176 economic reforms that analysts say are some of the most significant economic changes in the country's recent history. The Cuban government announced some of those key measures. Became law, including eliminating a cap on the number of employees and allowing direct access to foreign trade. The moves show Cuba depends on its growing private sector. Carlos Luis Jorge Mendez, Cuba's Deputy Minister of Foreign Trade and Foreign Investment, told USA Today in an exclusive interview August 28th in Havana. Today, 40% of the country's goods are imported by private Cuban companies, up from 17% at the end of last year, he said. There are more than 11,300 micro, small, and medium-sized predominantly private enterprises operating in Cuba, according to government figures. "The United States policy is stunting that momentum," Mendez said. Secretary of State Marco Rubio has insisted there is no such thing as private enterprise in Cuba. The government has its tentacles in the entire economy. After a round of sanctions in July, foreign companies, fearing U.S. repercussions, diverted shipping containers bound for Cuba to other ports across the Caribbean, disrupting supply chains and delaying shipments of food, medicine, and other vital items. Many private companies lost access to their products for weeks, driving up costs and prices for their Cuban customers. "Every time a step is taken, whether a small move or a profound economic transformation, you run into obstacles designed so that Cuba doesn't function properly," Mendez said. U.S. officials, quote, "want us to operate as a market economy, yet they won't let us function as one," end quote. Just 2 years ago, Fernandez, a former economics professor, would have blamed Cuba's clunky bureaucratic system and lack of economic freedoms for any challenges to Cuba's private sector. Today, however, he points squarely at United States policy. Quote, "Right now I don't feel there are any domestic restrictions whatsoever," end quote, Fernandez said. "The main obstacle right now is the critical situation the country is facing, which deeply affects us, and great uncertainty regarding the United States government's actions." The mango tree doesn't care.
Rotting mangoes sparked the idea. Fernandez read with alarm and curiosity how farms across Cuba were tossing acres of mangoes because they did not have the resources to harvest them all. Cuba produces more than 440,000 tons of mangoes a year, but half that may go unpicked and rot on the ground, Fernandez said. If there are no farmers, no transport company, no fuel to harvest the crops, or if a processing contract falls through, whatever the case, the mango tree doesn't care, he said. The fruit falls, and it goes to waste. In 2020, as the coronavirus pandemic canceled his classes, Fernandez began experimenting with drying ripe plantains, mangoes, and pineapples. He enlisted an industrial designer to turn an old pizza oven into a dehydrator into the side patio of his parents' house. It didn't exist in Cuba, Fernandez said. You had to go and do it yourself. He burned countless batches of fruit at first, until he attached discarded cooling fans from an old personal computer to the dehydrator. Eventually, the contraption worked, producing chewy, flavorful mango slices. In December of 2021, he launched Deshidratados Habana. In the warm shade of his parents' patio, gloved workers peeled and sliced mangoes and plantains by hand, arranged them on the dented trays of the pizza oven-turned dehydrator, and later packed them. Trucks he purchased backed right up to the swinging gate and ferried the fruit to markets and restaurants across Havana. He marketed his own company on Instagram. Diplomats living in Havana loved the dried mangoes and pineapple. Some bars around the city bought his dried lime rounds to toss into cocktails. But Fernandez quickly realized exporting the fruit was the way to make the real money. So he started shipping his fruit to distributors in Italy, France, and Germany. As his company grew, Fernandez needed money to buy more equipment and pay employees. He persuaded a Cuban-American friend who was pursuing a doctoral degree in the States to take out a student loan and lend him the cash. He repaid the loan in monthly payments to the friend's family in Cuba, saving his friend remittance fees. He bought two industrialized-sized dehydrators from the United States through a Canadian company, since importing directly at the time was barred under Cuban law, he said. That's when we started dreaming big, Fernandez said. We wanted to become a full-fledged factory. He worked out an agreement with the Cuban government to take over a bankrupt medicinal herb plant near the airport in Bojeras, about 14 miles south of Havana. He leased the land for 20 years and built a 1,100-square-foot facility made from modified shipping containers. When the factory opens later this year, it should produce 5 tons of dried fruit a day, Fernandez said. The number of employees is expected to jump from 21 today to 84 when the factory opens to 250 within 2 years, he said. In 2024, he became the first Cuban ever to win an Eisenhower Fellowship, a prestigious 6-week program named for the 34th United States president. As he described his dry fruit production, other fellows kept telling him, "You've got to go to Trader Joe's." Up until then, he said, "I had no idea what that was." His visit to the supermarket chain in Washington and other cities revved him with new, renewed ambition. Someone gave him a copy of a book by Joe Columba, the chain founder, called Becoming Trader Joe, How I Did My Business My Way and Still Beat the Big Guys. He crammed it into his suitcase along with the fruit samples. Fernandez and his team now had a new vision, but obstacles remained. Though United States regulations allow private Cuban entrepreneurs to export directly to the United States, there are many exceptions, and obtaining the proper licensing can be an ordeal, Fernandez said. During his Eisenhower Fellowship, Fernandez studied how to get a license, even hiring a Miami law firm to help him. 2 United States companies interested in importing his product applied. 2 years later, they're still waiting for a reply, he said. When the Cuban government announced reforms in June, a WhatsApp chat group shared by Fernandez and other entrepreneurs blew up. Message after message marveled at the new freedoms and shared ideas on how to capitalize on them. One of the entrepreneurs on the group chat was Juan Carlos Blaine Noste, who began delivering homemade hamburgers 14 years ago to fellow students at the University of Computer Sciences in Havana. Today, he is owner and chief executive of Juanqui's Pan, his grandmother's nickname for him, a burgeoning franchise of markets and restaurants selling everything from fresh bread to $45 bottles of aged Cuban rum. Juanqui's Pan now employs 118 people across 4 Havana locations.
Blaine recently expanded his business to include a logistics company which imports, transports, and stores goods for other businesses. But blackouts and water shortages have eaten into his profits, Blaine said. He has had to refit his restaurant's kitchens with coal-burning stoves and invest in generators just to keep the lights on. Lack of access to United States capital also threatens to muzzle his company's growth. Quote, Cuban private businesses are at a critical juncture, end quote, Blaine said. Fernandez also had to divert profits from his business to install solar panels to keep production going. His new factory will have a solar power system consisting of 96 panels, making it fully self-sufficient, Fernandez said. He and his team dug a well at the factory so it could have direct access to water. Lately, he has been ferrying barrels of that water into the city so workers have water to bring home to their family. He has allowed his employees to store perishable food in the company's commercial freezers. Fernandez is also considering trucking in water from the ocean and desalinizing it for consumption. None of this is about drying fruit. It's absolute madness, he said, and it's been very, very difficult. Still, the private sector continues to claw its way forward, hopeful that the Cuban government won't reverse course yet again. Essentially, the message now is that the private sector can do anything, anywhere, and partner with any other sector, however they please, Fernandez said. That is a profound conceptual shift. Not everyone believes Cuba will so easily transition to free market capitalism. Ricardo Torres, a Cuban economist and fellow at the American University in Washington, said he questions whether Cuba's reforms will be permanent as long as the island's Communist Party retains power over Cuba. Similar reforms in the 1990s and again in 2010 and 2021 were rolled back later by Cuba's leaders, he said. But he agreed with Mendez and others that recent U.S. sanctions on Cuba aimed at state entities also hurt the island's private sector, given how intertwined the two are in the communist country's economy. Quote, there's no way you can target sanctions to the state sector without harming the other parts of the economy, Torres said. United States officials quietly approached Cuban leaders earlier this year about opening up Cuba's economy. Rubio, looking for an interlocutor, met with Raul Guillermo Rodriguez Castro, grandson of former Cuban president Raul Castro, according to an exclusive USA Today interview in July. But those talks, which included U.S. demands to release political prisoners, appeared deadlocked. Rubio laid the blame at Cuba's feet and its centralized economy, which for decades has favored the state over private enterprise, he told reporters in Colombia September 8th. Quote, their economic model doesn't work, end quote, Rubio said. If Cuba is a humanitarian disaster, it is because their government, their regime, is a disaster, because the economic model they follow does not work. In fact, it's nonsensical, because they don't allow a private sector to flourish, because they don't allow individual Cubans to choose their own paths in life. Fernandez acknowledged that Cuba's economy still needs work, including making the country's regulators friendlier towards private businesses. But as Cuba starts to change, the United States should loosen its grip on the island, he said. If the United States officials want lasting change in Cuba, they should improve relations with Havana, lift the oil embargo, and continue bolstering private businesses, something Cuba's government would struggle to contain, Fernandez said. That could transform Cuba in less than 6 months, he said. But for now, Fernandez is focused on surviving the crippling blackouts. He locked up his businesses for the day, walked home, and checked his email. His new solar panels were arriving soon at the port of Mariel, 30 miles west of Havana, and he needed to coordinate their transport to Bojeros. He still had a factory to finish. Blaine recently expanded his business to include a logistics company which imports, transports, and stores goods for other companies. Blackouts and water shortages have eaten into his profits, Blaine said. In our second article, Medicare now covers CBD, but Congress wants to ban it? These are opinion contributors, Maddie Salamone and Caitlin Styruski. A new Medicare pilot program covers hemp-derived cannabinoid, or CBD, products to treat certain patients, even as Congress is moving forward with a law that will effectively wipe those same products off the market. The resulting policy quagmire threatens patient access, undermines the work of entrepreneurs, and highlights a deeper truth. Hemp already plays a role in American health care, whether federal lawmakers are ready to acknowledge it or not. Millions of Americans across the country
are using full-spectrum CBD products, not for recreation, but for relief. A recent policy explainer from Pacific Legal Foundation shows that CBD use spans every region and demographic group, with Americans turning it to manage pain, anxiety, sleep disorders, and other conditions. For those managing chronic conditions, CBD can offer a lower-risk alternative to more intensive interventions. In fact, some survey data suggests that a majority of adults have tried CBD, and many report using it specifically to address a medical ailment and to eliminate their dependence on over-the-counter or prescription drugs. CBD use for healthcare purposes is not a fringe movement. It is a nationwide phenomenon of informed adults seeking more choices in their healthcare. Older Americans, including many Medicare enrollees, make up a substantial share of CBD consumers. These are regular Americans navigating real health challenges, often after exhausting conventional treatments. That reality makes the emerging Medicare pilot program unsurprising, because policymakers are beginning to recognize that CBD products are filling gaps in the system. At the same time, Washington takes steps to advance hemp's medical applications. However, it is moving to restrict its use. Recent federal legislation set to take effect later this year could eliminate nearly all hemp-derived cannabinoid products in the United States by redefining what counts as legal hemp. So what does count as legal hemp? Under current law, CBD products are legal if they contain no more than 0.3% tetrahydrocannabinol, or THC, the primary compound in cannabis and hemp responsible for intoxicating effects. While the law is specific to the intoxicating compound, Delta-9 THC, lawmakers have argued that this narrow focus created a loophole for other THC compounds to enter the market as CBD products. The new law will broaden the restrictions to measure total THC, including the compound THCA, which is not intoxicating on its own, but turns into THC if it's heated through smoking, vaping, or baking. This change effectively criminalizes the raw material used to make CBD products, even though the CBD or other hemp-derived products that a consumer buys or consumes contains no detectable THC at all. For instance, topical CBD creams or a CBD gummy with 0.0 milligram of detectable THC would still be illegal to manufacture because the plant material contained THC in its raw form. The new law will also prohibit CBD products with more than 0.4 milligrams of THC per container. This change will cause further challenges for CBD manufacturers, because containers generally contain multiple servings, and each serving contains anywhere from a few fractions of a milligram of THC to a few milligrams, depending on the product. The contradiction is mind-boggling. On the one hand, the federal government is exploring ways to facilitate CBD access through Medicare. But on the other hand, it is preparing to make that access functionally impossible. More than just policy incoherence, these contradicting efforts threaten patient autonomy and access to alternative healthcare solutions. State laws have largely respected patient autonomy, allowing regulated markets for hemp-derived products to emerge. Rather than waiting for a federal permission slip, Americans are making decisions based on their own knowledge and experiences, often in consultation with their providers. Federal overreach now threatens to stymie that momentum. Since this ban was put into place in November, advocates have been working with their allies in Congress to avert its worst impacts. To date, they have been unsuccessful. They are running out of options and the clock is ticking. In June, the House Rules Committee denied amendments that would have fixed the hemp problem. 2 days later, the White House responded in a statement of administration policy that said, in part, at a minimum, Congress should update the statutory definition of final hemp-derived cannabinoid products to allow Americans to benefit from access to appropriate full-spectrum CBD products. Congress should listen to the White House in this instance.
If there isn't time to pass meaningful legislation regulating the hemp industry and sidelining its bad actors before a December 11th deadline, then Congress should pass an extension to pause implementation of the new hemp restrictions and evaluate the role hemp already plays in America today. At a minimum, federal policy should align with itself. If Medicare is going to facilitate access to CBD products with up to 3 milligrams of THC per serving, those products must remain available. Otherwise, a promising innovation will sink into a bureaucratic morass. Washington can either catch up to the reality of CBD's role in American life or stand in the way of the medical freedom of millions of American voters. Our next article, Trump's check proposal is up to Congress. Speaker says GOP will try to pass the $5,000 plan. This article is submitted to USA Today by Jay Stahl. House Speaker Mike Johnson said Republicans would try to implement President Donald Trump's $5,000 dividend checks, but he didn't confirm the move during a tense interview with NBC's Meet the Press. The Louisiana lawmaker was asked by host Kristen Welker if he supports sending $5,000 to every American adult if Republicans maintain control of the House and Senate in November's midterms. Trump made the promise during the GOP convention in Dallas last week, but it quickly faced criticism from Democrats and some Republicans. Johnson approved of the idea, but stressed congressional oversight. Quote, like every idea that the president comes up with, he's a great idea generator, end quote, Johnson told Welker. We're going to process that in Congress and figure it all out. But he also told the NBC host that Congress would try to implement everything we can. Johnson later said he would work with Trump to deliver the checks. I commit that Congress will work through it and find consensus on that, like I have to do everything else, Johnson said when Welker asked if he planned to commit to Trump's idea. Johnson said that it takes some time to implement due to Republicans' tight majority in Congress. Trump's proposal came as he faces sinking approval ratings ahead of the November midterm elections, where Republicans hope to hold on to their congressional majority. An NBC News Decision Desk poll conducted from August 20th to September 1st found a near 10% point drop among Republican voters who say they strongly approve of the president's job performance. During comments of his own on September 13th, Trump addressed the $5,000 check during a gaggle with reporters during an international trip to Ireland. When asked if he needed congressional approval for the checks, Trump said, I don't know, but it's easy enough. It's $5,000 to all adults in the country, and we can easily handle that because we're taking in so much money. On Meet the Press, Welker also asked House Speaker if the proposal was an attempt to buy votes, following criticism from Senator Susan Collins, the chair of the Senate Appropriations Committee. Collins, who was up for re-election in November, said spending decisions should not appear to be tied to election results. No, of course not, Johnson said, pushing back against the criticism and noting that Democrats supported COVID stimulus checks. Direct payments during the pandemic were a part of the bipartisan CARES Act, signed into law in March of 2020 in Trump's first term, though Johnson's Democratic predecessor, Nancy Pelosi, had the House gavel. When Welker pointed out that Collins is a Republican, Johnson responded, that's right, but he said Trump is the country's leading Republican. He said he didn't want to add to the national debt during another back and forth with Welker, telling her, I guess we're going to spend the whole segment talking about this one issue. The pair later returned to Iran, where Johnson said the Iranians are not trustworthy negotiating partners, calling the ongoing war a difficult, complex situation. Johnson also told Welker he wants the war to end as soon as possible. In our next article, average temperatures were 3 degrees above normal. United States sees hottest summer in 130-plus years. Article was submitted to USA Today by Ignacio Calderon and Doyle Rice. Was summer hot enough for you? How does all-time record hottest sound? The United States' scorching summer of 2026, which is still lingering for some unlucky folks across the nation's southern tier, was a record breaker, scientists from the National Oceanic and Atmospheric Administration announced on September 9th. Quote, the average temperature for meteorological summer, which is between June and August 2026, was the warmest for the contiguous United States in the 132-year record
exceeding the previous records set in 1936. 2021 by 0.4 degrees. NOAA said in a statement, a USA Today analysis of the data released found many states broke their own records, too. U.S. climate records go back to 1895. Meteorological summer encompasses the three warmest months of the year, June, July, and August, while astronomical summer still has a couple of weeks to go before the autumnal equinox of September 22nd. So how hot was it? The average temperature for June through August was 74.4 degrees Fahrenheit, which was 3 degrees above average. Overall, NOAA said that summer saw widespread above-average temperatures, practically nationwide. In addition, much above-average nighttime minimum temperatures spanned most of the continental United States. July 4th heat dome was among the worst. The heat dome that scorched much of the eastern United States during the July 4th holiday was probably the most newsworthy heat wave of the summer, as it impacted the highly populated East Coast and Midwest. The heat dome brought temperatures above 100 degrees in many locations and dangerous heat indices exceeding 110 degrees in some areas. Holiday events, parades, and fireworks celebrations were canceled across parts of Pennsylvania, New Jersey, Virginia, and the Mid-Atlantic because of the extreme heat, USA Today previously reported. Other July heat waves included ones that sent temperatures soaring in Montana to 116 degrees and one in the Southwest and Rockies in which more than 1,000 daily heat records were set. Other heat waves in July helped push the average temperature for the continent of the United States in July to 76.9 degrees, which was 3.3 degrees above the 20th century average. This was the warmest July and warmest month in the 132-year record, 0.1 to 0.2 degrees warmer than July 1936 and July 2012, NOAA said. A USA Today analysis of the data found four states broke their own records for average summer temperatures: Colorado, Utah, Arizona, which tied its hottest summer, and New Mexico. These states are part of the Colorado River Basin, which also experienced an unusually warm and dry winter. In August, the two largest water reservoirs in the country, Lake Powell and Lake Mead, had reached record low levels amid a worsening drought in that area. Although only a few states broke their summer records, the average United States temperature surged as every single state in the lower 48 had a season hotter than its historic average. Those ranged from Indiana, where it was 0.6 degrees hotter than in the 20th century, to Utah, where it was 5.4 degrees warmer than usual. During many of the heat waves this year, part of the threat was not only how high temperatures got, but also how they stayed high through the night. This trend is evident in the data, as even more states set records for average minimum temperatures through the summer, with a total of 17, including ties, according to the analysis. The question being asked in our next article is, am I showering enough? This has been submitted by Alexandra Frost. Life gets busy, but armpits get stinky. It might make you wonder, am I showering too little? The answer largely depends, but the good news is that if you aren't showering enough, your body will give you some obvious signs. If you're not showering enough, you'll have the obvious odor issues, but you'll also notice a greasier feel to your skin and hair, and the skin becomes more prone to infection, said Joel Spitz, co-founder of Chief Medical Officer and board-certified dermatologist at Honeydew in Delray Beach, Florida. Not showering frequently causes more than odor problems. Spitz says it can lead to skin infections. Bacteria can get into the pores or hair follicles and produce folliculitis. Fungus can settle into the skin folds and give you jock itch or athlete's foot, he said. Your hair might tip you off if you're showering enough, especially if you have fine hair. Those with fine hair should wash their hair every other day, according to the Cleveland Clinic. But those with curly hair might wash it much less frequently. Spitz says the ideal showering frequency is every other day or every day. More often can start to strip away the beneficial lipids or oils on your skin, dry out the top layer of your skin, and alter the healthy balance of your microbes that sit on your skin. This can lead to eczema, flares, and inflamed, sensitive skin, he says. Some people have more specific showering needs. Older adults should shower less, given lower activity levels and baseline of drier skin, he says. Similarly,
patients with eczema should also shower less frequently and with tepid water to avoid worsening an already compromised skin barrier. Acne may worsen if you are sweating a lot and not washing your skin, which can lead to oil, bacteria, and sweat, clogging your pores, worsening your acne, and/or making you more prone to folliculitis. Showering frequency can vary by generation. A 2024 poll by the Harris Poll found that Gen X is more likely to shower daily compared with baby boomers. Overall, most adults should use warm, not hot water, and shower for 5 to 10 minutes a day or every other day. Paying attention to your body's needs and making time for a shower is both essential for skin health and odor control, and it's very good for relaxation. Our next article is I Guarded Ground Zero, Then I Went to War, has been from a contributor to the opinion page, John Burns. I remember running towards downtown New York City on September 11, 2001. I was in the National Guard then and studying at Hunter College when I saw the North Tower of the World Trade Center get hit on TV. Without much thought, I ran down Lexington Avenue to my armory. I really wasn't sure of anything except that I needed to be there. My fellow guardsmen, many of whom were native New Yorkers like me, reacted the same way, showing up through the morning without being called in. I didn't watch what was happening in Pennsylvania or Washington, D.C. I was experiencing what was happening to New York, watching police and firefighters heading towards danger, people fleeing as quickly as they could, and eventually feeling the rumble of the towers collapsing. As I stood guard at Ground Zero for the next 2 weeks, I was processing collective trauma and rage I still cannot put into words. America was at war, and I believed almost anything we did next was righteous and justified. I became part of a pattern. In the years that followed, I deployed to Afghanistan and Iraq and was fully on board with what we were doing. More hawk than dove, I championed the wars and believed that we could eliminate the terror threat and give these nations democracy, and that all would be well. We just had to keep going. But over time, the mission became harder to explain, even to ourselves. What began as a mission to punish those responsible for September 11th and prevent another attack became an effort to remake the Middle East in our own image. We were still getting shot at and blown up. We were just less sure of why. I came to recognize a pattern. Presidents warned Americans of danger. Congress increasingly ceded decisions about military action to the president. And soldiers were asked to pursue poorly defined objectives that were disconnected from an immediate threat to the United States. Repeatedly, we seemed to assume that enough military force could produce the political outcome we wanted. President Donald Trump's war with Iran is the latest chapter in this story, but the problem is bigger than one president or one party. For 25 years, Presidents George W. Bush, Barack Obama, and Joe Biden continued the expanded use of military power in the Middle East while Congress avoided its duty to decide when and why the country goes to war. That has led me to a humbling conclusion. The certainty I felt after September 11 that military force was justified and that enough of it could make us safer was easier to sustain than the wars themselves. Our leaders kept asking the military to produce outcomes that military power alone could not deliver. I blame presidents of both parties for stretching their authority, but I blame Congress more for letting them. The Constitution gives Congress responsibility to declare war. To someone who has been sent to war, that is not a procedural technicality. A vote forces our elected representatives to take responsibility for the lives they are asking service members to risk and for the objectives that they are asking them to achieve. Yet Congress hasn't voted to approve military action in the Middle East since 2002. Lawmakers think they are avoiding accountability by not voting to authorize military action, but many are sealing their fate in the coming midterm elections. This newest war is widely unpopular among Americans, and they are reminded of it every time they fill up their gas tanks. They cannot make the president pay for that in November, but they certainly can take frustration out on his party.
I struggle with how to commemorate September 11th every year. I want to honor the people we lost, but as the years have passed, I have found it impossible to think about September 11th without also thinking about everything that followed. Thousands died in the post-September 11th war. Tens of thousands more post-September 11th veterans have died by suicide. Some service members who have died in the current conflict with Iran were not even born when September 11 set this era of American warfare into motion. After enough years, the dead become statistics and wars become abstractions. But the people who bear their consequences are someone's sons, daughters, mothers, fathers, brothers, sisters, and friends. Real consequences for Congress's inaction. Congress can begin repairing our trust. Start with Iran. There is another cost. Americans will stop believing their government when it tells them another military threat requires their sacrifice. What happens when a threat to our national security comes along that truly does? Congress can begin repairing that trust now. It should debate and vote on the war with Iran, define what American forces are being asked to accomplish, and decide whether those objectives justify asking Americans to kill and die for them. If Congress believes they do, its members would be willing to say so publicly, and they would put their names behind that decision. If Congress decides this war is necessary, then so be it. America's military will always answer the call. I know that because on September 11, before anyone called me, I ran to my armory. 25 years later, I still believe in that willingness to serve. What I no longer believe is that the people we send to war should have to wonder why they're there, what they are expected to accomplish, or whether the elected representatives who sent them there were willing to take responsibility for the decision. The men and women who answer America's call deserve at least that much. John Burns is a strategic director at Concerned Veterans for America. Now it's time to get the most out of flaxseed by grinding, out by Alexander Frost. You probably know the art of how to eat sunflower seeds, and you might even be on the pumpkin seed bandwagon, but do you know the best way to eat flaxseed? Flaxseed is a tiny oil seed from the flax plant that comes in golden and brown types and is well known for numerous health benefits because they are rich in omega-3 fatty acids and fiber. A 2025 review found that flaxseed reduces blood pressure, depending on dose and duration, and its fiber content helps with digestion and feeling full longer. Most adults are not getting enough fiber, and this is one way to help meet your daily fiber goals. To get the full health benefit from flaxseed, there's a certain way experts are now recommending eating it. While flaxseeds can be eaten whole by sprinkling them as add-ins to cereal, smoothies, or baked goods, there is a distinct advantage to grinding them up to get the most nutritional bang, says Ana Maria Rodriguez, a plant-based dietitian and owner of Nutrition Directions LLC in Stuyvesant, Wisconsin. She says the outer shells of the whole flaxseed make it difficult for the gut to break it down and absorb, and so the seeds will pass through the gut undigested if eaten without grinding. Once you get used to grinding the seeds and integrating them into your diet, you can start playing with portion sizes. Aviva Rom, a women's health doctor and midwife, recommends on her website drinking at least 8 ounces of water for every 2 tablespoons of ground flax for optimal bowel movements, and points to additional benefits for hormone health. In addition to the health benefits, grinding flaxseed helps it become a more useful ingredient easily blended into recipes. Ground flaxseeds can serve as a plant-based egg substitute. 1 tablespoon of ground flax plus 3 tablespoons of water in baking or making veggie burgers. Ground flaxseeds are a fiber-packed addition to beverages, smoothies, cereal, and more, Rodriguez says. Flaxseed is also incorporated into dairy products, dry pasta, macaroni, and meat products, and it's known to be one of the oldest crops in civilization. The fact that you might not even have noticed flaxseed in your food products is probably the result of the seeds being ground for more seamless integration. Ready to grind? Try your blender, electric coffee, or spice grinder, or crushing flaxseed with a rolling pin in order to enjoy the benefits of this long-standing superfood.
Our next article has been submitted to USA Today by Arit John. Forgoing gathering right call, Dems say. Many felt time better spent campaigning. As Republicans wrapped up their first-of-its-kind midterm convention on September 10th, Democrats said that they made the right choice, not holding their own. In the summer of 2025, both parties weighed hosting a gathering for party members as a chance to rally supporters, showcase their benches of rising stars, and raise money. President Donald Trump's two-day event in Dallas gave the term-limited leader a platform to make the case for his party ahead of the November elections, a pitch that included a controversial promise of $5,000 payments to all adult United States citizens if Republicans retain control of Congress, two prime-time speeches, and a call for Republicans to pledge allegiance to him. During informal discussions in 2025 about a midterm convention, Democratic National Committee Chair Ken Martin said that the feedback he received from party members was that their efforts in the final months before the election would be better spent reaching out to voters. Quote, "I think we made the right decision to stay focused on what really matters, and that is building relationships with voters in this country around the issues that they care about," Martin told USA Today. "They can put on their silly convention all they want. It's not

Democrats and U.S. House members. They also knocked the president's claim that voters would now receive $5,000 checks if his party holds its congressional majorities in November, an offer that even some loyal Trump supporters have denounced this as a bribe. Democrats' March announcement that they wouldn't host a midterm convention came as the party's financial struggles and dissatisfaction about Martin's leadership drew increased scrutiny. The Republican National Committee ended July with $130 million in cash, while Democrats ended the month with a nearly $2 million deficit, due in part to increased funding for state parties and a $15 million loan in 2025 to help boost candidates in New Jersey and Virginia. The Democrats are too broke to rent out a motel conference room, let alone host an action-packed two-day event with thousands of patriotic supporters, Natalie Baldessare, a Republican National Committee spokesperson, said in a statement. National conventions are typically held the summer before presidential elections, where parties formally select their nominee and complete official party business, such as approving their party platform. The events typically offer a polling boost to the presidential candidates, who are the focal points of the multi-night event. The goal and timing of midterm conventions has varied over the years. Trump, who was seeking to stave off the midterm congressional election losses, usually suffered by the party in the White House, announced in September 2025 that Republicans would host a 2026 midterm convention to show the great things we have done since the presidential election of 2024. Convention speakers, including a small handful of Republicans and competitive racers, use their time to warn against democratic socialism and attempt to paint their opponents as extremists. The president urged his supporters to, quote, pretend I'm on the ballot, alluding to some voters' tendency to skip the polls when Trump isn't running. Democrats held such gatherings throughout the 70s and 80s, but even then it wasn't always clear they were worth the investment. While Democratic President Jimmy Carter was in office, the committee struggled to get high-profile party members to attend a December 1978 convention held after the midterms in order to debate the administration's policies. Elaine Kamark, and then Democratic National Committee staffer, said at the time that the convention's list of declined invites for panels, quote, reads like a who's who of American politics. Others complained about the cost. It seems strange that the party leaders should be putting so much money into a rally when they couldn't help us during the campaign, a Colorado party chair told Time magazine. Ahead of the 1986 midterms, the DNC voted to scrap its upcoming convention, arguing that it would cost too much, distract from efforts to win congressional races, and accelerate the start of the presidential campaign. 40 years later, Democrats shared a similar sentiment. Asked whether or not hosting a convention was the right call, Democratic strategist and DNC member Maria Cardona said 1,000 times yes. Democrats feel very good about the fact that they can now focus on their own races, she said. This article has been submitted to USA Today by Sarah D. Wire. Mail-in ballot rules spark confusion among voters. Midterm ballots are already being mailed to voters, even while the courts continue to consider whether the United States Postal Service can be involved in deciding who gets a mail-in ballot. 20 states will send mail-in voters ballots to mail-in voters next week, or already have, according to the National Conference of State Legislatures. The federal deadline to send ballots to military and overseas voters is at least 45 days before the election, which is also the week of September 14th. For months, election officials at the state and local levels have directed voters worried about their ballots being returned to place ballots in drop boxes, if available, or take them directly to a local election office. 24 states have challenged a new Postal Service rule finalized weeks before the election as unconstitutional. United States District Judge Indira Telhwani placed the rule on hold, saying it would be impossible to carry out in time for this year's election. On September 10th, the First Circuit rejected President Donald Trump's request to let the changes take effect. The administration took the unusual steps of appealing to the Supreme Court before the appeals court weighed in. That decision could come any day. The rule, which the Postal Service announced in May and finalized August 26 in response to an executive order Trump signed in March, requires state and local election officials to submit voters' names and addresses to the USPS through a portal that is not yet available. The Postal Service can refuse to deliver ballots that don't meet the new rules or bear the name of a voter.

or who is not on the list. The rule also establishes new design requirements, including a tracking barcode for mail-in ballot envelopes that states must create and submit to the USPS for approval. The Supreme Court is weighing whether the rules can be implemented for this election, or they will need to be put on hold while the legal challenges continue. It will not address the constitutionality of the rule or Trump's executive order. The USPS did not answer questions about whether ballots received by mail before the Supreme Court decides whether the stay remains can be returned by mail to election officials. Activists and election officials are concerned that the rapidly changing and legally uncertain fight so close to the election will lead to fewer mail-in ballots being submitted. Control of mail-in ballots could determine the outcome of the midterms. Nearly 30% of voters cast a mail ballot in the 2024 election. Democrats are more likely than Republicans to vote by mail, the MIT Election Data and Science Lab said. What elections look like differs widely across the country because the Constitution leaves election administration to the states. That means the USPS voting rule would require changes to the ballot and envelopes, most of which are either already printed or in the process of being printed. For 10,000 state and local elections for people to vote by mail. Mail-in voting began in North Carolina on September 4th. It begins in Wisconsin on September 17th, and in Idaho and Minnesota, New York and Virginia on September 18th. Other states will soon follow. A bipartisan group of election officials, including Republican secretaries of state, told the Supreme Court the rule is simply too disruptive to implement now. GOP officials in Kentucky, North Dakota, South Dakota, Georgia, and Kansas, plus Utah's lieutenant governor and roughly two dozen more local election officials signed on to a friend of the court brief that took no position on the rule's legality but stated that the late changes breed confusion. That confusion keeps eligible voters from voting, and that's a chaotic election which will erode confidence in the results. Regardless of whether the Supreme Court decides to lift the stay and let the mail-in voting restrictions take effect, legal challenges to requirements will continue in a federal district court in Boston. So what happens in limbo? Several state and local election officials have told USA Today that they are moving forward with their plans and adhering to state laws governing when ballots must be sent unless explicitly told by the courts they must comply with the new rule. As far as citizens and the clerks are informed across the state, it is business as usual, Nevada Secretary of State Cisco Aguilar, a Democrat, said. Arizona Secretary of State Adrian Fontes, a Democrat, told USA Today, "We're taking a wait-and-see approach. Some offices have tried to get envelopes approved under the new rule just in case. In an attempt to comply, Leon County, Florida, submitted its envelopes to the USPS. They were rejected due to a minor spacing error issue, according to the Tallahassee Democrat, which is part of the USA Today network. The elections official was informed by email September 2nd that a line saying return service requested was too close to the office's return address. The two fields are supposed to be a quarter of an inch apart under postal service requirements. On the outgoing envelopes, which Supervisor of Elections Mark Early's office has used since 2024, the two fields are separated by about 0.236 of an inch. Early said he plans to use the envelopes for roughly 32,000 votes by mail-in anyway, citing a lack of time to get new ones and ahead of the state's 24 deadline to send them. Quote, "There is not enough time, even for the rush request, to have these envelopes corrected and produced," he said in an email. And notably, these exact same envelopes have been used to mail many tens of thousands of ballots to Leon County voters in 2024 elections and in the 2026 primary election without incident. But what happens if the Supreme Court rejects the stay? If the Supreme Court rejects the stay, the rule likely will be implemented for the 2026 midterm election as challenges to the constitutionality of the rule continues. White House spokeswoman Lauren Beese has told USA Today that the USPS rule was proposed months ago, giving election officials ample time to prepare for the 2026 election. But how much of the preparatory work has been completed is unclear, but the United States Post Office has provided details on its website. Ballot
envelopes will have to comply with three new standards. Envelope design must be reviewed and approved by the Postal Service. Each ballot envelope must include an official election mail logo, be able to be scanned by Postal Service machines, and bear a unique Postal Service barcode connected to each voter. States must create a list of voters who are approved to receive mail ballots and upload the list to a new Postal Service portal. The USPS will deliver mail ballots only to the voters on these lists, which must include name, address, and unique barcode. A whistleblower has warned that the technology developed by the United States Postal Service in order to carry out this order could derail the midterm elections, saying it hadn't been properly tested and risked catastrophic failure. Potentially, millions of American voters may not receive their mail-in ballots this election cycle in a timely manner, or at all, the complaint states, while warning of catastrophic failure which could derail the midterm elections. A Postal Service spokesperson has said the agency is carefully reviewing the issues raised by the whistleblower. The agency has spent many months developing a simple, secure, an efficient mail ballot system, and the work was conducted in a manner consistent with court orders, the spokesperson told USA Today. Lastly, when states take their mail ballots to a post office facility, the envelopes will be checked to see if they comply with the new regulations, including if the envelope meets the new design specifications or have the required barcodes. Many jurisdictions send out tens of thousands of millions of ballots in bulk mailing. If the Supreme Court allows the lower court stay to remain in place while it hears arguments, it's about whether the rule is constitutional. The USPS will not be allowed to implement the rule for 2026. Election plans, which were made months or even years before early voting began, will be allowed to continue as scheduled. Envelopes purchased a month ago, some of which had stamps affixed weeks ago, will be filled with ballots and mailed out in accordance with the state law. And now for Entertainment by Brian Alexander. The 78th Primetime Emmy Awards, a Pitt repeat faces stellar competition. The Pitt stormed the Emmy Awards last year with five major wins, including Best Drama. Now comes the harder part, doing it again. HBO Max's medical drama returns for another shift as the most nominated show at the 78th Primetime Emmy Awards, with 25 nominations and defending winner Noah Wiley and Catherine LaNasa positioned for another big night on September 14th. You can find the Emmys on NBC Peacock at 8 p.m. Eastern Time or 5 p.m. Pacific Time. The reigning Emmy champ has company. Gene Smart and the HBO hacks are back for one final awards run, while Vince Gilligan's Pluribus and fellow Apple TV breakout series Widow's Bay leads a new wave looking to crash the party. But here's who will win and who should win in the major categories on TV's biggest night. The Best Drama Series, nominated: The Diplomat, The Gilded Age, Night of the Seven Kingdoms, Paradise, The Pitt, Pluribus, Slow Horses, and Your Friends and Neighbors. Should win: The Pitt. Will win: The Pitt. The Pitt met all of the daunting expectations for season two and more with a heart-pounding and heartbreaking July 4th weekend shift at Pittsburgh Trauma Medical Center. The season somehow raised the stakes without messing with the formula that made its freshman season an Emmy champion. The HBO Max medical drama looks to be the choice of Television Academy voters, fending off the Apple TV rush, Pluribus, Slow Horses, Friends, and Neighbors. GoldDerby.com pundits give overwhelming Pitt odds, while prediction market Kalshi gives the fan-favorite drama a 95% chance of taking the top prize. For the Best Comedy Series, nominated: Abbott Elementary, The Bear, Hacks, Margo's Got Money Troubles, Nobody Wants This, Only Murders in the Building, Shrinking, and Widow's Bay. Who should win? Hacks. Will win? Widow's Bay. Season 5 of Hacks looked like the comedy favorite after a triumphant series bow. And it's hard not to want to give Gene Smart and company one final crowning trophy as the curtain comes down on one of TV's most acclaimed comedies, which first won the top prize in 2024. Cue the creepy music, quirky horror sensation, Widow's Bay has risen up to crash the Emmy party, turning Best Comedy into an increasingly lopsided two-show race. The Apple TV newcomer has all the momentum after leading last week's Creative Arts Emmys with 8 wins. Prediction market Kalshi now gives Widow's Bay an 83% chance of taking the top prize.
Lead actor in a drama series, Sterling K. Brown, Paradise, Steve Carell, The Morning Show, Gary Oldman, Slow Horses, Mark Ruffalo, Task, Noah Wiley, The Pitt. Should win? Noah Wiley. Will win? Noah Wiley. As Dr. Michael Robbie Rabinovich, executive producer Noah Wiley is the tortured but unrelenting soul of The Pitt, carrying the weight of every patient lost while refusing to stop fighting. Robbie made it onto his sabbatical motorcycle trip, and Wiley will make his second best actor trip to the awards podium. Kalshi lists Wiley's chances at 94%. And finally, in the lead actress drama series, Carrie Coon, The Gilded Age, Chase Infinity, The Testaments, Carrie Russell, The Diplomat, Rhea Seehorn, Pluribus, Zendaya, Euphoria. Should win, Rhea Seehorn for Pluribus. Will win, Rhea Seehorn, Pluribus. Rhea Seehorn may have missed out on Emmy Love over 6 seasons as Kim Wexler in Better Call Saul. 2 nominations, no wins. But as Carol Sturka in Vince Gilligan's follow-up, the actress shoulders nearly every scene of Pluribus as one of the few people on Earth immune to the mysterious force that has transformed humanity into a relentlessly cheerful hive mind. This year, the show will rightfully end the shutout, even over Zendaya's final bow on Euphoria and Kerry Russell's The Diplomat. Kalshi's odds, 84%, which is a chance win for Seahorn. Thank you so much for listening. My name is Susan, again, representing the Talking Information Center. You have listened today to the news on USA Today, and I look forward to reading for you at another time.

Hi, everyone. This is Jeff, and today I'm going to be reading from the online edition of the Christian Science Monitor for Monday, the 30th of August of 2021. Author's story: U.S. drone strike hits ISIS suicide bombers in Kabul. A U.S. drone strike blew up a vehicle with, quote, multiple suicide bombers, unquote, on Sunday near Kabul's international airport. Three children were also killed, said an Afghan official. This is from the Associated Press. A U.S. drone strike blew up a vehicle carrying multiple suicide bombers from Afghanistan's Islamic State affiliate on Sunday before they could attack the ongoing military evacuation at Kabul's international airport, American officials said. And Afghan officials said three children were killed in the strike. The strike came just 2 days before the U.S. is set to conclude a massive two-week-long airlift of more than 114,000 Afghans and foreigners and withdraw the last of its troops, ending America's longest war with the Taliban back in power. A statement from U.S. Central Command said that the U.S. is aware of reports of civilian casualties and is assessing the results of the strike. Navy Captain William Urban, spokesman for Central Command, said that substantial and powerful subsequent explosions resulted from the destruction of the vehicle, which may have caused additional casualties. The U.S. State Department released a statement signed by around 100 countries, as well as NATO and the European Union, saying they had received assurances from the Taliban that people with travel documents would still be able to leave the country. The Taliban have said they will allow normal travel after the U.S. withdrawal is completed on Tuesday, and they assume control of the airport. The Afghan officials spoke on condition of anonymity because of security concerns. Witnesses to the drone strike said it targeted two cars parked in a residential building near the airport, killing and wounding several civilians. Officials had initially reported a separate rocket attack on a building near the airport, but it turned out to be the same event. Dina Mohammadi said her extended family resided in the building and that several of them were killed, including children. She was not immediately able to provide the names or ages of the deceased. Karim, a district representative, said the strike ignited a fire that made it difficult to rescue people. There was smoke everywhere, and I took some children and women out, he said. Amadouddin, a neighbor, said he had collected the bodies of children after the strike, which set off more explosions inside the house. Like many Afghans, the two men each go by one name. There was no immediate comment from U.S. officials after the reports of civilian casualties surfaced. Two American military officials who spoke on condition of anonymity to discuss military operations had earlier called the airstrike successful and said the vehicle it targeted carried multiple bombers. U.S. Navy Captain Bill Urban, a military spokesman, had earlier said the military was investigating whether there were civilian casualties, but that we have no indications at this time. We're confident we successfully hit the target, Urban said. Significant secondary explosions from the vehicle indicated the presence of a substantial amount of explosive material. The strike came 2 days after an Islamic State suicide attack outside the airport killed at least 169 Afghans and 13 U.S. service members. The U.S. carried out a drone strike elsewhere in the country on Saturday that it said killed two IS members. President Joe Biden had vowed to keep up the airstrike, saying Saturday that another attack was highly likely. The State Department called the threat specific and credible. The Sunni extremists of IS, with links to the group's more well-known affiliate in Syria and Iraq, have carried out a series of attacks, mainly targeting Afghanistan's Shiite Muslim minority, including a 2020 assault on a maternity hospital in Kabul that killed women and newborn. The Taliban have fought against the IS affiliate in the past and have pledged to not allow Afghanistan to become a base for terror attacks. The U.S.-led invasion in 2001 came in response to the 9/11 attacks, which al-Qaeda planned and executed while being sheltered by the Taliban.
The Taliban increased security around the airport after Thursday's attack, clearing away the large crowds that had gathered outside the gates, hoping to join in the airlift. Britain ended its evacuation flights on Saturday, and most U.S. allies concluded theirs earlier in the week. But U.S. military cargo planes continued their runs into the airport Sunday, ahead of a Tuesday deadline set by President Joe Biden to withdraw all American troops. Biden's National Security Advisor, Jake Sullivan, said the U.S. has the capacity to evacuate the estimated 300 Americans who remain in the country and wish to leave. He said the U.S. does not currently plan to have an ongoing embassy presence after the withdrawal, but will ensure safe passage for any American citizen, any legal permanent resident, after Tuesday, as well as for those Afghans who helped us. In interviews with Sunday talk shows, Secretary of State Antony Blinken said the U.S. was working with other countries to ensure that the airport functions normally after the withdrawal and that the Taliban allow people to travel freely. The Taliban have given similar assurances in recent days, even as they have urged Afghans to remain and help rebuild the war-ravaged country. Tens of thousands of Afghans have sought to flee the country since the Taliban's rapid takeover earlier this month. Fearing a return to the harsh form of Islamic rule the group imposed on Afghanistan from 1996 till 2001, others fear revenge attacks or general instability. The Taliban have pledged amnesty for all Afghans, even those who worked with the U.S. and its allies, and say they want to restore peace and security after decades of war. But many Afghans distrust the group, and there have been reports of summary executions and other human rights abuses in areas under Taliban control. The shooting of a folk singer in a tense region north of Kabul was bound to contribute to such fears. Fawad Andarabi's family said the Taliban shot him for no reason, just days after they had searched his home and drank tea with him. "He was innocent, a singer who was only entertaining people," his son Jawad said. "They shot him in the head on the farm." The shooting happened in the Andarabi Valley, for which the family is named, some 100 kilometers, 60 miles north of Kabul, where the Taliban battled local fighters even after seizing the capital. The Taliban say they have retaken the region, which is near mountainous Panjshir, the only one of Afghanistan's 34 provinces not under Taliban control. Taliban spokesman Zabihullah Mujahid said his group would investigate the shooting without providing any further information. The Taliban banned music and it's un-Islamic when they last ruled the country. Andarabi played the gikchak, a bowed lute, and sang traditional songs about his birthplace, his people, and the country. A video online showed him at one performance sitting on a rug with the mountains behind him. "There is no country in the world like my homeland, a proud nation," he sang, "our beautiful valley, our great-grandparents' homeland." Karima Benanou, the United Nations Special Rapporteur on Cultural Rights, said she had grave concern over Andarabi's killing. "We call on governments to demand the Taliban respect the human rights of artists," she tweeted. Agnes Callamard, the Secretary General of Amnesty International, also decried the killings. "There is mounting evidence that the Taliban of 2021 is the same as the intolerant, violent, repressive Taliban of 2001, she tweeted. "Nothing has changed on that front." Our next story, also from Afghanistan, is headlined, "In Taliban's Afghanistan, Opportunity for Al-Qaeda and ISIS." As it exited Afghanistan, the U.S. relied in part on Taliban pledges to curb terrorism. The Kabul attacks underscores doubts about their ability. 25 years ago, when the Taliban first took power in Afghanistan, the militants held a press conference to declare their opposition to terrorism and spreading radical Islam. "Regarding international terrorism, we are totally against that," Mohammad Stenar Karzai said. Then Deputy Foreign Minister of the Taliban's provisional government said in October of 1996, vowing to punish any troublemakers, according to the news account. Yet 5 years later, Al-Qaeda used its base and training camps in Afghanistan to help orchestrate the September 11, 2001 attacks.
4 civilian airliners were hijacked, 2 that fell the World Trade Center, a 3rd that crashed into the Pentagon, and a 4th into a field in Pennsylvania. Nearly 3,000 people were killed, the deadliest terrorist attack in history. Now the Taliban are back in power in Kabul, again pledging not to allow any group, including Al-Qaeda, to use Afghan soil to threaten the security of the United States and its allies. But on the Taliban's watch, and with their forces patrolling Kabul, a suicide bomber on Thursday inflicted the biggest mass casualty attack on U.S. troops in Afghanistan in a decade, and one of the heaviest losses of American lives in a single attack of the war. An Islamic State terrorist affiliate, ISIS Khorasan, a sworn enemy of the Taliban, claimed responsibility. 13 American service members, and according to reports Friday, a staggering 169 Afghans were killed in the attack at Kabul Airport, and there reportedly are warnings that more attacks in Kabul are possible. At a minimum, the attack Thursday underscores how the Taliban have failed to stop a terrorist group operating within Afghanistan's borders from attacking U.S. targets, terrorism experts say. Moreover, they add, the Taliban's factional divisions and differences between leadership and foot soldiers leave open the possibility that more radical Taliban elements could facilitate terror attacks. Security vacuums. ISIS Khorasan and the Taliban are sworn enemies, but that doesn't mean that the Taliban has the wherewithal to keep ISIS under control, says Nason Thales, former State Department coordinator for counterterrorism and a senior fellow with the Atlantic Council. As the Taliban tries to consolidate power, it's going to be tested in its ability to provide security in the country, he said. The security vacuums that are going to develop under Taliban control will create opportunities for ISIS to thrive in Afghanistan. Meanwhile, the terrorism experts stressed that the Taliban maintain a close partnership with Al-Qaeda, as well as ties with many other Islamic extremist groups they are not inclined to expel. We should never trust the Taliban when American lives are at stake, Ambassador Sales said. A case in point, he said, a Taliban spokesperson said in an interview broadcast Wednesday that there is no proof that Osama bin Laden was involved in the September 11th attack, despite documentation that the Al-Qaeda leader, killed by Navy SEALs in Pakistan in 2011, plotted the strikes. The group that harbored Al-Qaeda, which gave us 9/11 and refused to hand over bin Laden, they're right now back where they were 2 decades ago, Ambassador Sales said. The new Taliban is the same as the old Taliban. ISIS-K's fingerprints. Experts said the attack Thursday bore the hallmark of ISIS-K, which was founded in 2015 and headquartered in Afghanistan's Khorasan province. It was low-tech, complex, and makes the Taliban appear too weak to control their own territory, said Douglas London, former CIA counterterrorism chief for South and Southwest Asia. They've been a particularly resilient organization because they have decentralized and have multiple small and independent cells, he said. President Joe Biden ordered the U.S. military to plan operations to hit ISIS-K assets, leadership, and facilities whenever and wherever the U.S. government chooses. We will hunt you down and make you pay, he said at a press conference on Thursday. Mr. Biden stressed that ISIS-K is an arch enemy of the Taliban, and said there was no evidence of collusion between the two groups. The Taliban also condemned the attack. Yet, while the Taliban have battled against ISIS-K for years and seek to crush it as a competing organization, experts say they have so far failed to do so. And while the Taliban oppose ISIS-K, they have long-standing close ties with Al-Qaeda and other terrorist groups present in Afghanistan that they have fought alongside and are highly unlikely to abandon, experts say. More than a partner, Al-Qaeda is integrated into the Taliban, literally intermarried into the Taliban at all sorts of levels into the second generation of Al-Qaeda kids born in Afghanistan since the 1980s, says Mr. London. The Taliban is not going to go after family members. The Haqqani Network. The Taliban have relied heavily on Al-Qaeda for funding in the past,
and continue to depend on it for expertise, including the training of the Taliban's elite fighting elements, such as their Red Units, he said. While al-Qaeda's presence in Afghanistan has dwindled, it is between several dozen and 500 fighters across about 15 provinces, according to a United Nations report in June. Large numbers of al-Qaeda fighters and other foreign extremist elements aligned with the Taliban are located in various parts of Afghanistan, the report said. It's impossible to assess with confidence that the Taliban will live up to its commitment to suppress any future international threat emanating from al-Qaeda in Afghanistan, it concluded, noting how al-Qaeda and like-minded militants continue to celebrate developments in Afghanistan as a victory for the Taliban's cause and thus for global radicalism. The Taliban group with the closest ties to al-Qaeda is the Haqqani Network, considered the Taliban's most combat-ready force, which has reportedly taken charge of security in Kabul. Some intelligence indicates tactical collaboration may exist based on personal ties between members of the Haqqani Network and ISIS-K commanders, according to the UN report. The Taliban's takeover of Afghanistan escalates the risk of resurgence of terrorist groups in the country, posing danger to neighboring countries, including Pakistan, as well as to the rest of the world, experts say, especially in the wake of the U.S. military withdrawal. That risk is one reason nations should not formally recognize the Taliban government, they said. The Taliban al-Qaeda terrorist syndicate has returned to Kabul, said Bradley Bowman, director of the Foundation for Defense of Democracies, Center in Military and Political Power in Washington. If you recognize the Taliban, you're essentially recognizing al-Qaeda. Turning to the Western Hemisphere, the headline reads, "To curb violence at home, Mexico sues gun makers in U.S." There are many reasons for Mexico's high homicide rates, but one of them, the government says, is lax gun regulation in the U.S., its neighbor. For the past 15 years, violence has been on the rise in Mexico due to the growth of organized crime, turf wars, and high rates of impunity. But the Mexican government in August acted to curb another potential factor in the country's high death toll. It filed suit against a handful of U.S.-based gun manufacturers for their role in the steady flow of arms that cross the border into Mexico each year. What's the lawsuit about? The Mexican government filed a lawsuit on August 4th in Massachusetts federal court against 10 U.S. gun companies, saying they are deliberately enabling the flow of weapons to Mexican cartels. Homicide rates have been trending up in Mexico over the past 15 years, with a record of just under 36,000 people killed across the country in 2018 alone. The suit points to business decisions among U.S. gun makers that seem specifically designed to appeal to Mexican consumers, such as using branding rooted in Mexican history or popular culture, like a .38 caliber pistol engraved with the face of revolutionary Emiliano Zapata. About 70% of guns traced in Mexico by the U.S. Bureau of Alcohol, Tobacco, and Firearms and Explosives between 2014 and 2018 came from the United States. These weapons are intimately linked to the violence that Mexico is living through today, said Foreign Minister Marcelo Ebrard in announcing the suit. How are U.S. guns getting into Mexican hands? Mexico has strict laws around gun sales for private use. There's only one authorized gun store in the entire country. Mexican trafficking organizations have turned to U.S. citizens for help in acquiring their illegal arms. Americans without criminal records buy several guns at different locations or gun shows in the U.S. and then drive them across the border. Mexico has put pressure on the U.S. over this in the past, but it typically comes as an argument when the country is on the defensive, says Carlos Perez Ricard, a professor of international relations who focuses on arms trafficking and organized crime at the Center for Research and Teaching in Economics in Mexico City. For years, the Mexican government has been saying the U.S. should do more about guns, but most of the time it's in response to pressure from the U.S. to stop the drug trade into the U.S., he said. With this lawsuit, Mexico is going on the offensive. The shared border means U.S. gun laws have a direct impact
on Mexico, experts say. The 2004 end of an assault weapon ban in the U.S., for example, is seen as a turning point for Mexico's homicide rate, which spiked soon after, especially in border towns. The Mexican government is responsible for the rampant crime and corruption within their own borders. Lawrence G. Keene, senior vice president of the National Shooting Sports Foundation, said in a statement reacting to the lawsuit. Mexico's impunity rates for murder, which hover around 90%, and widespread corruption at all levels of government, play a proven role in the vast presence of violence and crime here. But there's a bigger picture to consider, says Dr. Perez-Ricard. We are neighbors with the most powerful country in the world, he said, and it happens that this country is producing millions of weapons every year and selling them without regulation. Could this lawsuit change things? This is the first time a national government has sued gun makers in the U.S., and many observers believe the political impact could be greater than any legal outcome. Government officials said they're seeking $10 billion from gun manufacturers, which would normally be blocked by a U.S. federal law that shields gun manufacturers from being sued by victims of gun violence. But the argument that gun makers are knowingly trying to sell to an illegal market would circumvent that law. It's still a long shot, and legal experts are skeptical the case will go far. But if more suits follow, it could offer a new means to pressure U.S. gun makers and, indirectly, the U.S. government. It's taken years for Mexico to convince the U.S. that drug and human trafficking are its charge, too, says Dr. Perez-Ricard. It's a good idea to try and move the discussion to include U.S. responsibility as well. Turning to the Mediterranean, on Menorca, locals push sustainable tourism to save a critical species. The island of Menorca in Spain is a rare success in sustainable tourism. But the threat to Posidonia seagrass shows there is still work to be done. When the yacht lowers its anchors into the sea of the Spanish island of Menorca, 9-year-old Nubia Manzanares, playing on a nearby dock with neighbors, immediately notices the ecological blunder and leaps into action. The untrained eye wouldn't notice anything wrong, but Nubia, who has snorkeled in those waters her whole life, knows immediately that the ship has anchored itself directly on top of a meadow of Posidonia oceanica, a seagrass most tourists have never heard of. The anchor will damage the precious plant and likely tear it out of the earth when it goes to leave. She grabs her paddleboard and oar and sets out to warn the boat that it's parked illegally. She brings her uncle along as well, just in case the boater doesn't react kindly. Nubia is one of many Menorcans who are doing everything they know how to protect the ribbon-like Posidonia, which lives underwater in expansive meadows known to some as the lungs of the Mediterranean. Occupying around 250 square miles in the Balearic Islands alone, the plant is as important in the fight against climate change as it is for the local ecosystems. But it's disappearing at the alarming rate of 5% per year. Menorca has earned a reputation for a sustainable model of tourism, in many cases having prioritized environmental protectionism over tourist development. But as tourism has grown in recent decades and Posidonia meadows continue to shrink, the island is facing a new and serious challenge. Menorcans are working to solve the problem by digging deep into the values that have made the island the oasis it is today: respect, balance, and well-informed care for the island as a whole. High-quality tourism is tourism that understands and values what and who we are, said Isaac Olivez Vidal, Director of Sustainable Projects for the Consell Insula, a local government body. This is the most important thing, that the people who come to your house, or to Menorca, or to any other place, value what you are, what you have, and that they respect it. An ecologically minded island. Posidonia is found all around coastlines of the Balearic Islands, an archipelago off the Spanish coast that includes popular tourist destinations Ibiza and Mallorca, as well as the smaller and more pristine Menorca.
Posidonia meadows soak up 5 times more carbon dioxide each year than a similarly sized segment of the Amazon rainforest and are a major producer of the region's oxygen. The seagrass also acts as a powerful water filtration system, provides a habitat for 20% of the Mediterranean species, protects coastlines from erosion, and is responsible for around 85% of the island's sand formation. Without Posidonia, locals are quick to note there would be no crystalline waters or white sand beaches for tourists to visit. Some scientists estimate that nearly 30% of the Mediterranean's Posidonia has already disappeared due to damage from boat anchors, eutrophication, which is excessive accumulation of nutrients, and construction projects. Because the plant grows back at the slow rate of less than half an inch each year and replanting Posidonia is difficult and costly, protection is key. Saving what is left of the Posidonia won't be easy for Menorca, an island whose economy depends fundamentally on tourism. But tourism came relatively late to Menorca as compared with Mallorca and Ibiza, which islanders say is thanks to dictator Francisco Franco's decision not to invest in the small island following the Spanish Civil War of 1936 to 39. They said he wanted to punish Menorca for being a stronghold of the opposition. Yet that gave islanders time to observe the dangers of intense coastal development and mass tourism on the other Balearic Islands. In general, the people of Menorca are much more conservationist, says Victor Carrieto, a marine technician at the Balearic Ornithological Group, the GOB. Menorca, an environmental organization that grew out of demonstrations against plans for urban development in the 1970s. They want to protect the island because they know what makes the island attractive is that conscientiousness. I give them another reason. For Nubia's mother, Rocio Manzanares, protecting the Posidonia is a matter of respect. When her two daughters were younger, they sometimes complained about the seagrass. Even the most ardent Posidonia devotee admits that the plant stinks when washed up on the beach. So as Mrs. Manzanares modeled the reverence she knows the plants deserved. "Well, I love the Posidonia," she would respond excitedly to her children, telling stories about the many ways the plant protects the island, things she learned from GOB Menorca. "When kids say it's gross, I give them another vision," she said. But in the past 2 decades, she had noticed that the tourists who come to the island don't treat the beaches or the ocean with the same respect her daughters do now. Legislation has led to some progress. In 2018, the regional government of the Balearic Islands passed the Posidonia Decree, which prohibits anchoring ships above the Posidonia and regulates the removal of washed-up Posidonia from the shores of beaches. Tourists don't like the smell, but the Posidonia remains are essential for sand formation. Local environmentalists and the city government of Mahon, the Menorcan capital, are pushing the Balearic government to add a tertiary treatment on wastewater before it's released into the ocean to prevent eutrophication-induced algae blooms, which block oxygen from reaching the Posidonia. Some Menorcans are concerned that the government isn't doing enough, evidenced by the fact that boaters who anchor in the Posidonia are often not fined due to a lack of monitoring. "The real political interest is nautical tourism," says Pep Escriva, a firefighter who wrote a proposal to formally protect specific regions of the island from motorized boats. The proposal, which he thinks can reduce pressure on Posidonia, is just beginning to gain traction. Politicians are scared that if they pressure the boat renters, they won't have as much business. But that's the wrong way of seeing things, because if you protect the natural world, you create space for another type of tourists. Finding ways to do more. Menorcans say that the key to protecting the Posidonia is simple, but not easy. It's education. "It's important to give resources," says Marino de la Mora, a tourist from the north of Spain who has visited Menorca in the past but only learned about the Posidonia this year. She believes most tourists are actually interested in doing the right thing. "Based on the information I have, I do what I can,
but I could definitely do more if things were more clear from above, and they told me what was needed. The island has had some success with booklets about Posidonia that hotels can distribute to tourists. Information pamphlets can be found at boat rental agencies and tourist information centers, and a mobile app lets boaters know if they are safe to anchor. A way to deepen that understanding of local values and to remove some of the pressure on the island's waters, the government of Mahon is working to foster cultural tourism by highlighting opportunities for birdwatching, gastronomy, horse trails, prehistoric megalithic monuments, and local museums. For us in city government, the most fundamental thing for a balanced tourism sector is that the visitor who spends time here is the type of person who strives to get to know Menorca's values, who wants to understand the culture as well as the environment, says Concha Janola, the deputy mayor for culture and environment. There is still work to be done. In the meantime, Menorcans, like Nubia, will keep doing what they can to educate locals and tourists alike about the treasured seagrass. In fact, Nubia and her uncle need only paddle a few yards into the bay when the yacht begins to pull up its anchor and move away from the Posidonia. Another neighbor, paddling from the other side of the bay, had gotten to the boat first. Turning to the world of sports, as athletes defy categories, Paralympics strives for fairness. Paralympic athletes each have unique differences that have to be classified in order to make competitions fair, which can be confusing for athletes and fans alike. With the current system under review, some say a change in rules could affect the purpose of the sport. This is from the Associated Press. There are 4,403 Paralympic athletes competing in Tokyo, each with the unique differences that have to be classified. Lines have to be drawn in the quest for fairness to group similar impairments or impairments that yield similar results. It's a confusing maze, and make no mistake, the Paralympics are competitive, and athletes are aware that no matter where a classification line is drawn, some are likely to benefit more than others. Winning leads to gold medals, sponsorship deals, and other outside funding. And some teams are even known to recruit athletes in that top range and often younger athletes. The problem with the classification is that if you're at the bottom edge, you're not happy, said Heinrich Popau, a two-time gold medalist in track and field. The athletes always want to have the best classification. Able-bodied athletes have advantages in certain sports, and athletes with disabilities are not entirely different. There are 10 impairment groups in the Paralympics, 8 involving physical impairments, and the other groupings are for visual and intellectual impairments. But the 22 Paralympic sports adjust the groups to suit their sport, swelling the classifications. Some athletes say they're not always fair. If we think we can swim or run the same times as everyone else, we feel good being in the class, Mr. Popo said. But if we feel we're doing our best and can't even reach the limits to qualify or pass through the heats, you start to complain. The International Paralympic Committee has just begun a periodic review of the classification system, but changes are unlikely until after the 2024 Paralympics in Paris, spokesman Craig Spence said. At a quick glance, the current classification system is hard to digest. For instance, the finals in swimming on Saturday, each has a men's and women's race, include 100-meter breaststroke, SB6 class, 100 freestyle, S10, 150 individual medley, SM4, 150 individual medley, SM3, 100 backstroke, S11, 200 individual medley, SM8, and 100 breaststroke, SB5. Most athletes agree that there must be classes, but they still may dispute the logic or science behind them. To be honest, athletes don't understand the system, Mr. Popo said. Every athlete just wants to focus on himself and his disability in class. We need to have a classification system overall that everyone understands. Tia Sizek is the head of classification for the IPC. A kinesiologist, it's her job to assess the impairments.
They, the athletes, are entitled to complain, Ms. Cizik told the Associated Press. They're entitled to come forward and say, I'm not happy with my class, I think I've been incorrectly classified, and there's a process for them to get reviewed. Ms. Cizik acknowledges the classification system is complex, but said fans need to make an effort to understand it the way new fans might initially wrestle with the rules of cricket or baseball. Classification is complex, and it does require an investment from the audience to understand how it works, she said. But once you do that, I think it unfolds. The Paralympics are more than a benign version of the Olympics. In fact, a few performances are better than at the Olympics. Marcus Rame, known as the Blade Jumper, lost his right leg below the knee when he was 14 in a wakeboarding accident. But earlier this year, he jumped 8.62 meters, or 28.28 feet, a distance that would have won the last Olympics, including the Tokyo Games. The winning long jump at this year's Olympics was 8.41 meters, only 27.59 feet. Archer Matt Stutzman was born with no arms, just stumps at the shoulders. He holds a world record for any archer, disabled or otherwise, for the longest, most accurate shot, hitting a target at 310 yards. That's about 283 meters. The largest classification disputes involved athletes with loss of function, spinal cord injuries, spina bifida, and cerebral palsy, rather than physical impairments like missing limbs or physical deformities. There tend to be fewer disputes over visible impairments, like the loss of a limb. Coordination impairment from something like cerebral palsy tends to be questioned more. But the eye deceives. Japanese swimmer Miyuki Yamada won a silver medal this week in the 100-meter backstroke S2 class. She is 14 and was born without arms. It seemed unfair to see her race against swimmers with arms, yet she won a medal. Clearly, other swimmers had disabilities that were more difficult to spot. Mr. Popo, a two-time gold medalist who was retired and not competing in Tokyo, said the Paralympics might be reaching a crossroads. This could involve excluding athletes. The most important thing for us in the future is to clarify the question. Are we going to go for being a more professional sport, or are we going to go more for being a motivational support for the society? Mr. Popo asked. If we go more to the professional side, we won't talk so much about inclusion, because it will be exclusion. We have marks to be set. Athletes have to fulfill higher levels to attend the Paralympics. Turning to the U.S., on Katrina anniversary, Hurricane Ida hits Louisiana as Cat 4 storm. Hurricane Ida arrived Sunday, 16 years after Katrina, with 150-mile-per-hour winds, tying it for the fifth strongest hurricane to ever hit the U.S. mainland. This from the Associated Press. Hurricane Ida blasted ashore Sunday as one of the most powerful storms ever to hit the U.S., rushing from the Louisiana coast towards New Orleans and one of the nation's most important industrial corridors. The Category 4 storm, with winds of 150 miles per hour, that's 230 kph, hit on the same date Hurricane Katrina ravaged Louisiana and Mississippi 16 years earlier, coming ashore about 45 miles, 72 kilometers west of where Category 3 Katrina first struck land. The rising ocean swamped the barrier island of Grand Isle as landfall came just to the west of Port Fourchon. Ida made a second landfall about 2 hours later near Galliano. The hurricane was churning through the far southern Louisiana wetlands, with the more than 2 million people living in and around New Orleans and Baton Rouge up next. This is not the kind of storm that we normally get. This is going to be much stronger than we usually see. And quite frankly, if you had to draw up the worst possible path for a hurricane in Louisiana, it would be something very, very close to what we're seeing, Governor John Bel Edwards told the Associated Press. People in Louisiana woke up to a monster storm after Ida's top winds grew by 45 miles per hour, that's 72 kph, in 5 hours as the hurricane moved through some of the warmest ocean water in the world in the northern Gulf of Mexico.
Wind tore at awnings, and water spilled out of Lake Pontchartrain in New Orleans before noon Sunday. Officials said Ida's swift intensification from a few thunderstorms to a massive hurricane in just 3 days left no time to organize the mandatory evacuation of the city's 390,000 residents. Mayor LaToya Cantrell urged residents to leave voluntarily. Those who stayed were warned to prepare for long power outages and sweltering heat. This is the time. Heed all warnings. Ensure that you shelter in place. You hunker down, Cantrell told a news conference. Nick Mosca, out walking his dog Sunday morning before the storm hit, said he'd like to have been better prepared. But this storm came pretty quick, so you only have the time you have, Mosca said. Ida's 150-mile-per-hour winds tied it for the fifth-strongest hurricane to ever hit the U.S. mainland. Those winds whipped through Port Fourchon, where boats and helicopters gathered to take workers and supplies to oil platforms in the ocean, and the oil extracted starts its journey towards refineries. The port handles about a fifth of the nation's domestic oil and gas, officials said. Edwards said he watched a live video feed from the port area as Ida came ashore. The storm surge is just tremendous. We can see the roofs have been blown off of the port buildings in many places, Edwards told the AP. Along with the oil industry, Ida threatens a region already reeling from a resurgence of COVID-19 infections due to low vaccination rates and the highly contagious Delta variant. New Orleans hospitals

Cleaning their homes carried an added risk of becoming flashpoints for new infections. Forecasters warned winds stronger than 150 miles per hour, that's 185 kph, were expected in Houma, a city of 33,000 that supports oil platforms in the Gulf. Gulfport, Mississippi, to the east of New Orleans, was seeing the ocean rise in heavy rain bands. Empty lots, where houses once stood before Katrina, are still common in coastal Mississippi, and Claudette Jones evacuated her home east of Gulfport as waves started pounding the shore. "I'm praying I can go back to a normal home like I left," she said. "That's what I'm praying for, but I'm not sure at this point." Comparisons to the August 29, 2005 landfill of Katrina weighed heavily on residents bracing for Ida. Katrina was blamed for 1,800 deaths as it caused levee breaches and catastrophic flooding in New Orleans and demolished oceanfront homes in Mississippi. Ida's hurricane force winds stretched 50 miles, that's 80 kilometers from the storm's eye, or about half the size of Katrina. Ramsey Green, who was in charge of New Orleans infrastructure, emphasized before the worst of the storm that when it comes to protections against storm surge, the city is in a very different place than it was 16 years ago. Water should not penetrate the levee system, which has been massively overhauled since Katrina. But if forecasts of up to 20 inches, that's 50 centimeters of rain, come true, the city's underfunded and neglected network of pumps, underground pipes, and surface canals likely can't keep up, Green said. "It's an incredibly fragile system," he said. About 350,000 customers were already out of power as of Sunday afternoon, according to Power Outages USA, which tracks outages nationwide. The region getting Ida's worst could face devastation to its infrastructure, which includes petrochemical sites and major ports, says Jeff Masters, a former National Oceanic and Atmospheric Administration Hurricane Hunter meteorologist and founder of Weather Underground. The state's 17 oil refineries count for nearly one-fifth of the U.S. refining capacity, and its two liquefied natural gas export terminals ship about 55% of the nation's total exports, according to the U.S. Energy Information Administration. Louisiana is also home to two nuclear power plants, one near New Orleans and the other about 27 miles, 43 kilometers, northwest of Baton Rouge. The Interstate 10 corridor between New Orleans and Baton Rouge is a critical hub of the nation's petrochemical industry, lined with oil refineries, natural gas terminals, and chemical manufacturing plants. Entergy, Louisiana's major electricity provider, operates two nuclear power plants along the Mississippi River. The Louisiana Department of Environmental Quality was in contact with more than 1,500 oil refineries, chemical plants, and other sensitive facilities, and will respond to any reported pollution leaks or petroleum spills, agency spokesman Greg Langley said. He said the agency would deploy three mobile air monitoring laboratories after the storm passes to sample, analyze, and report any threats to public health. President Joe Biden approved emergency declarations for Louisiana and Mississippi ahead of Ida's arrival. He said Sunday the country was praying the best for Louisiana and preparing for the worst. "As soon as the storm passes, we're going to put the country's full might behind the rescue and recovery," Biden said. Edwards warned his state they face difficult days, if not weeks, recovering from the storm. "Many, many people are going to be tested in ways that we can only imagine today. But can I also tell you that as a state, we have never been more prepared," the governor told a news conference. Turning to lighter news, what makes statue and statute so alike? These words are indeed similar. Excuse me, and swapping the word statue for statute would not have been an error in the Middle Ages. A sharp-eyed reader spotted a typo in the Monitor's May 31st issue. In a review of a book about Napoleon's plunder of major artworks across Europe, the French general demanded 100 paintings, busts, vases, or statues from the Pope. The reader noted that this list of objects should conclude with statues, not statutes.
why he wanted those

words so similar? Those words are indeed similar. The word statute would not have been in error in the Middle Ages. Manuscripts of Chaucer's Canterbury Tales, from around 1387, for example, mention a statue of golf, a statute of gold constructed for a king, and the statutes of marriage law that bind husbands and wives. The words were distinct semantically. A statue was a 3D object, and a statute was a law. In context, made it easy to tell which was intended. But scribal idiosyncrasies and widely differing English dialects meant that they could be pronounced and spelled the same way. The Oxford English Dictionary theorizes that this interchangeability stemmed from too much rather than too little knowledge on the part of authors and scribes. Both words have arrived in English with the conquering Normans, and trilingual French, English, and Latin-speaking writers were aware that statue and statute were related to each other and to the Latin statutum, something set up, a form of statutere, to set up, to decree. The ancestor of statutere is status, past partible of stare, to stand. And once we get to stare, we can see that statue and statute are part of a constellation of English words that might no longer appear related, but that all originally had something to do with standing around. Status, first used in English in 1577, is one standing in relation to others. If one stands in a temporary condition, it is a state. 1225 was the first use. A state of relaxation in three states of water. You stand still at a station, making you stationary. Animals stand in a stable. An actor can recite the stanzas of a poem while taking a stable stance on a stage. Stationary. Materials for writing also once involved standing in the Middle Age. Most goods were sold at fairs, like giant flea markets, or by traveling peddlers. Brick-and-mortar shops were unusual and known as stationary booths. Many were operated by book and paper sellers because their wares were heavy, expensive, and easily damaged. In the 15th century, the Stationers' Company was a guild that included booksellers, illustrators, bookbinders, and those who sold paper and writing supplies. Eventually, however, the immobile profession split, and a stationer became someone who sells stationery. Next up, why tender grass requires nerves of steel. The Greek god should have given Sisyphus a lawnmower instead of a rock, and put him in Coral Gables instead of on a hill in Hades. It's August, and I've only mowed my yard three times this year, part of the reason that we live in Maine, and the growing season starts late. Part of it is our thin and sandy soil, and part is our rising tolerance for a raggedy front lawn. I don't dislike mowing. It provides immediate feedback. You can easily see how much work is done and how much is left to do. You can't beat the scent of freshly mowed grass, and I love the way it stains my sneakers. I like to mow. Lawn mowers are a different story. My first steady grass-cutting partner was a modest two-tone ride-on mower. I was 9, and driving that little tractor was a highlight of my week. We lived in Virginia, and I mowed every Saturday. In May and June, that was barely enough to keep up. Once August rolled around, though, the grass went dormant, and I'd be driving around the yard just looking for something to run over. Our next mower was a much larger model from Sears. It had headlights and a cushioned seat. It was a pull start, and its large engine required a hefty pull. Now we lived in Florida, and I mowed year-round. If the gods had truly been mad at Sisyphus, they would have given him a lawnmower instead of a rock, and put him in Coral Gables instead of on a hill in Hades. The mower and I were at odds from the start. On its best days, it required at least 15 pulls. On its worst days, well, I recall its worst day. We had both grown a little older. I was 17 and the mower was 6. I didn't think 6 years was a full life for a machine, but I had a lot to learn. It was a hot July day, in Connecticut now, and Mississippi muggy.
I was in our driveway trying to start the mower. After about 40 pulls, many of which kicked back, tearing the black rubber T-grip out of my fingers, I surmised that perhaps I had fouled spark plugs. Still coherent, I went and bought a new plug and installed it. 40 pulls later, I thought perhaps it was a carburetor issue. I removed, cleaned, and reinstalled the carburetor. 40 pulls after that, I picked up the biggest crescent wrench we had in the garage and began pounding on the engine, making loud tink noises that echoed through the tall trees in the neighborhood. It must have sounded as though I was laying down railroad tracks. Our next-door neighbor, Mrs. Robbins, came out to investigate. I was unaware of her until she reached the split-rail fence that ran between our driveways. She said, "Chuck," with genuine motherly concern in her voice. I must have looked like a furious and deadly blonde chimpanzee in gym shorts and moccasins. I turned my head and looked at her over my shoulder. Something in my eyes made her scuttle back into her house without a word. I wish I could say that was the only time I badly rattled Mrs. Robbins. But 5 years later, almost exactly, I was back for a visit. It was my wedding day, and I'd gone into town for a haircut, returning home to get ready for the ceremony. I was admittedly preoccupied. I pulled into the drive, got out of my car, and walked down the flagstone path, up the stone steps and in the front door. I put my car keys in my pocket and was shocked to see Mrs. Robbins coming downstairs in her nightgown. She seemed equally shocked. Understandably flustered, I said, "Mrs. Robbins, what are you doing here?" She did her best to speak, her mouth working like a guppy's out of the water. She managed to reply in a strangled voice, I live here." I'd like to say that the Robbins' houses and ours were identical. They were not. I'd like to say they were similar. But that's not true. We don't even have a flagstone path or stone steps. But back to the mower. I did not manage to beat it to death. It limped moodily along for another year. I left for college and my parents got rid of it and hired someone to cut our grass. After college, my wife and I lived on New York's Upper East Side for a few years. The Parks Department did my mowing. Around then, roughly during the Iran-Contra hearings, my in-laws bought a smallish gas mower for incidental trimming around their house. Since this is not a commercial, I can't divulge the brand name, but it rhymes with Ronda. It started on the first pull every time. It still starts on the first pull 41 years later. I mowed my mother-in-law's little fenced-in front yard with it just yesterday. I have two self-propelled mowers now, and I enjoy the walk around our property that they require, even on the hottest of main days. I bought one of them secondhand, and it's on borrowed time. I use it for rough mowing around our yard's perimeter. The second one is new, bought this summer, when we felt flush. Its brand name rhymes with Ronda. And lastly, Ed Asner left his mark as blusterous and beloved Lou Grant. Ed Asner, a prolific character actor who became a star as the news editor in the hit comedy The Mary Tyler Moore Show, and later in the drama Lou Grant, died Sunday. This is from the AP. Ed Asner, the burly and prolific character actor who became a star in middle age as the gruff but lovable newsman Lou Grant, first in the hit comedy The Mary Tyler Moore Show and later in the drama Lou Grant, died Sunday. He was 91. Asner's representative confirmed the actor's death in an email to the Associated Press. Asner's official Twitter account, including a note from his children, "We are sorry to say that our beloved patriarch passed away this morning peacefully. Words cannot express the sadness we feel. With a kiss on your head, good night, Dad. We love you." Built like a football lineman he once was, the balding Asner was a journeyman actor in films and TV when he was hired in 1970 to play Lou Grant on The Mary Tyler Moore Show. For seven seasons, he was the rumpled boss to Moore's ebullient Mary Richards. He called her Mary. She called him Mr. Grant. At the fictional Minneapolis TV newsroom where both worked. Later, he would play the role for 5 years at Lou Grant. Asner's character had caught on from the first episode of Mary Tyler Moore when he told Mary in their initial meeting, "You've got spunk. I hate spunk." The inspired class
cast included Ted Knight as Ted Baxter, the dim-witted news anchor, Gavin McLeod as Murray Slaughter, the sarcastic news writer, and Betty White as the manipulative, sex-obsessed home show hostess, Sue Ann Nivens. Valerie Harper and Cloris Leachman, playing Mary's neighbors, both saw their characters spun off into their own shows. Asner is the third Mary Tyler Moore alum to die in recent months. Leachman died in January, and McLeod died in May. Well, that's all the time we have for the Christian Science Monitor today. This is Jeff saying thank you very much for listening, and we'll be back again next week. Bye-bye.

And thank you for joining me for news from the September 8th, 10th, and 12th editions of the Clinton Herald, which has been generously donated to APRIS by its publishers. As always, we start out with the obituaries, and this first one is really interesting. Erna H. Rickertson, age 96, of Clinton, passed away on Thursday, September 3rd, at Mercy One Hospital in Clinton. Funeral services took place on Friday, September 11th, at Faith Lutheran Church in Andover. Burial will be in Clinton Lawn Cemetery. This is where it gets interesting. Erna was born in Walcott, Iowa, on April 11th, 1930, the daughter of Walter and Wilhelmina Ibbs. Erna started school in Davenport before moving with her family to Germany in 1938. So at 8 years of age, she was in Germany for the Holocaust. She was educated in German schools and was baptized and confirmed in the Lutheran faith in Edelach, Germany. Following World War II, she returned to the United States in 1948 and married Delbert Rickertson on December 6, 1952, at Zion Lutheran Church. Delbert passed away in September of 1990. Erna had been employed at the Clinton Garment Factory, Miles Senior Center, Nielsen Clearinghouse, with her husband at Rickertson Feed Service, at the 6 Mile Corner, and at the Alverno, from where she retired at the age of 80 after 21 years of service. She enjoyed gardening, canning, cooking, baking, and sewing, patching jeans. She especially loved spending time with family and baking for her grandchildren. Erna is survived by a daughter, Deborah Rickertson of Clinton, a son, Brent, of Cedar Rapids, daughter-in-law, Cindy Rickertson of Fulton, 12 grandchildren, 17 great-grandchildren, her sisters, Bernice Kennedy of Clinton and Helga Huizinga of Garden Plain, Illinois, as well as sister-in-law Hildegard Roberts of Charlestown, South Carolina, and several nieces and nephews. She was preceded in death by her parents, a son Robert, a great-granddaughter, a great-grandson, her brother Carl, and her sisters Anna Marie Plug and Elfrida Montagna. Memorials may be made to the Faith Lutheran Church or the Clinton Fire Department or Iowa Public Broadcasting. Online condolences may be left at the Pape Funeral Home website. Next is Gary H. Landau, age 76, of DeWitt, died after a lengthy illness on Friday, September 4th, at his home. I think that would make more sense if it was he died of on Friday, September 4th, after a lengthy illness. And he passed at home, surrounded by his family. Visitation will be from 3 p.m. until 5 p.m. on Tuesday, October 6th, at Schultz Funeral Home in DeWitt. A celebration of life and time of sharing will be held immediately after, from 5 until 6 p.m. Gary Haynes Landau was born November 6, 1949, in Hawarden, Iowa, to Dr. Bert and Mrs. Doris Landau. He grew up in Hawarden, and it was in fourth grade that he met the love of his life, Mary Catherine Gant. It wasn't necessarily love at first sight. Gary reluctantly agreed to share his locker with the, quote, new girl, end quote, Mary, and wasn't too happy that every day she put her muddy farm boots right on top of his clean city boots. They began dating in high school, and after graduation, they moved to Minneapolis, Minnesota. Gary then attended the Minnesota School of Business and completed his degree in court reporting. The two of them eventually wed on January 29th, 1972,
in Akron, Iowa. Together, they had two daughters, Jennifer Lynn and Carrie Jean, and Gary worked as a court reporter and court reporting instructor until his retirement in 2015. Gary loved spending his free time fishing, watching the Iowa Hawkeyes, Indiana Fever, his grandkids playing sports, and researching genealogy. Gary's greatest hobby was listening to all types of music, but most importantly, the Beatles, who he secretly hoped would ask him to be their fifth member. Gary fancied himself Paul McCartney's doppelganger and enjoyed it when people said that he actually looked like Paul. Gary was one of the most compassionate people. He was accepting of everyone and had a remarkable ability to put himself in others' shoes, always seeking to understand and empathize with their perspective. Gary never met a stranger. Everyone he met was instantly a friend. Gary's gifts of storytelling was uncanny, and he made everyone around him feel welcome by engaging in immediate conversation as if he'd known them his whole life. Gary's jokes may have been heard by those around him thousands of times, but that didn't stop him from telling them time and time again. Gary loved going to the casino with Mary and made lots of friends playing his beloved slot machines that he was sure he had figured out the odds on. Gary's biggest joys were his grandchildren, who he spoiled greatly and loved watching grow into young adults. Gary is survived by his wife, Mary, his eldest daughter, Jennifer Reingans of Dubuque, his youngest daughter, Carrie Baca of Frankfort, Illinois, his four grandchildren, siblings Dr. Greg Landau, Jim Landau, Bill Landau, Jeff, and his sisters-in-law, Sue Gant Yackel, Jean Ellis, and Pat Gordon, and many nieces and nephews. Gary was preceded in death by his parents, his in-laws, Bill and Beulah Gant, his brother Steve, and brother-in-law, Mike Gant. The family asks that sometime in the next few days you listen to your favorite Beatles song in loving memory of Gary, a.k.a. the Fifth Beatle. The family would like to offer their sincere thanks to the Mercy One Genesis Hospice staff, Dr. Humphrey Wong, and Amy and Dr. Mary Campbell. In lieu of flowers, donations can be made to Mercy One Genesis Hospice. Cremation is being provided by Schultz Funeral Home family at their crematory in DeWitt. Arrangements are in care of Schultz Funeral Home, and condolences may be expressed at the funeral home website. Next, Shirley K. Drenner, age 86, of Albany, died on Saturday, September 5th at her home. There will be no visitation or funeral service. Cremation rites have been accorded. The Fulton Chapel of the Bosma Rankus Funeral Home is assisting the family with arrangements. A memorial has been established. Shirley was born on October 15th, 1939, in Savannah, Illinois, to Merle E. and Lucille Chase. On December 29, 1958, she married Gary W. Drenner in Savannah, Illinois. They shared their lives together for over 55 years before his passing on March 17, 2014. Shirley retired from General Electric in Morrison, Illinois, after many years of employment. She was an avid shopper and enjoyed the excitement of finding something special, especially when it came to finding the perfect pair of shoes. Survivors include two daughters, Robin Davis and Kim Drenner, both of Spring Hill, Florida, a son, Kurt Drenner of Albany, eight great-grandchildren, two brothers, Bill and Gary, Bill of Aurora, Illinois, and Gary of St. Joseph, Illinois. She was preceded in death by her parents, her husband, three sisters, Gretchen Kosman, Betty
Kozaira and Jean Izenga-Strachman and brother Terry. To send online condolences, you can visit the Basma Rinkus website. Next is William Holm. He passed away peacefully at the age of 92. He was born December 8, 1933, in Clinton, to Grace and Edgar Holm. In accordance with his wishes, a private family ceremony will be held. Bill's full obituary can be viewed at the Lemke Funeral Home's website, where you may also share fond memories and leave condolences for Bill's family. And last, Verna M. Peterson, age 95, of Clinton, passed away on Monday at Bickford Cottage in Clinton. According to her wishes, private family services were held. The Snell Zornig Funeral Homes and Crematory is assisting the family, and you can access a full obituary at their website. Well, that's it for the obituaries for today. So we turn to my favorite column, The Savvy Senior, and it's under the headline, Medicare and Moving, What You Need to Know. Dear Savvy Senior, I'm planning to move later this year to be closer to my youngest son and his family. I've lived in the same state for decades, so I'm a little nervous about how this might affect my Medicare coverage. Will I need to change plans or take any special steps to avoid gaps? Signed, Relocating Rita. Dear reader, great question. A move like this is exciting, but it's smart to think ahead about how it could affect your coverage. Whether your Medicare is impacted and what you'll need to do depends on the type of plan you have. Here's what to expect and steps to take before and after you move. If you're enrolled in Original Medicare Part A and B, you're in the simplest situation. Your coverage will go on with you anywhere in the United States, so you won't need to change your plan when you move. That said, you do need to update your address so you don't miss important notices like your Medicare summary. Notice or billing statements. The easiest way to do that is online through your My Social Security account at the Social Security website, My Profile tab. If you don't already have an account, you can set one up in just a few minutes. Or you can call Social Security at 800-772-1213 and have them update it for you. If you have Original Medicare along with a standalone Part D drug plan, your move may require a change. Drug plans are based on where you live, so you'll need to contact your current plan to see if it operates in your new state. If it doesn't, you'll need to choose a new plan that does. You're given a special enrollment window to make this switch starting the month before your move and lasting up to 2 full months afterwards. If you miss that window, you may have to wait until the next open enrollment period, which will be from October 15th to December 7th, and you could face a late enrollment penalty if you go without qualifying drug coverage. 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
plan-compare, which lets you review both Advantage and Part D options side by side. If you have Original Medicare and a Medigap policy, you generally won't need to switch plans when you move. These policies are standardized nationwide, meaning a Plan G in one state offers the same basic benefits in another. Still, you should notify your insurer of your new address, and keep in mind that while your coverage stays the same, your premium might change depending on your new zip code. One exception to be aware of is Medicare Select, a type of Medigap plan that uses provider networks. If you have one of these, and they're not very common, you may need to switch plans when you relocate. A move doesn't have to disrupt your Medicare, but it pays to plan ahead. Update your address, and if you have a Part D or Medicare Advantage plan, review your coverage and make any needed changes on time. Well, for any of you aspiring thespians out there, or someone in your family who enjoys theater, Morrison Music Theater Association, or MMTA, in collaboration with the Morrison High School Theater Department, is scheduled to return to the Morrison High School stage for a production of Miracle on 34th Street. The show is scheduled for December 4th through the 6th. The production will use actors and other participants from both organizations and the community at large. Auditions will be held on September 15th and 16th, beginning at 5 p.m. at the Morrison High School Auditorium. All area residents are encouraged to audition. All ages are in demand for this iconic play. For further information, contact Aaron Morris at 815-404-9914 or Eric Fend at 815-355-6999. And I know you probably didn't have a pencil out for that, but I bet if you call Morrison High School and ask about it, they can give you the numbers. Next is under the headline, Delwood Votes for At-Large School Board Members. Voters in the Delwood Community School District opted to do away with district residency requirements imposed on school board directors in Tuesday's special election. According to unofficial results, 23 votes were cast in favor of the measure, 2 votes were cast opposed. The elimination of districts goes into effect with the 2027 regular school election. There will be no change to the existing boundaries of the school district as a whole. We just wanted to make it easier to find people who are passionate and who have the time that they can commit, Superintendent Chris Fee told the Herald in June, and just be more flexible to eliminate some constraints that we felt were inhibiting our ability to bring on strong board members who can continue to lead and guide our school district. Next under the headline, labor unions are growing, but where depends on state politics, and is credited to Kevin Hardy of the Iowa Capital Dispatch. Stateline. Labor union membership continues to climb in the United States, though the increase remains sharply divided by the politics of individual states. Last year, the nation added more than 411,000 union members, the largest annual growth since 2008, according to a study published just ahead of the Labor Day holiday by the Illinois Economic Policy Institute and the Project for Middle Class Renewal at the University of Illinois at Urbana-Champaign. At the end of last year, more than 14.6 million American workers belonged to a union, about 10% of the workforce, the study said. While union membership grew across the country, the State of the Unions report found that states
that have sought to protect or strengthen collective bargaining rights added three times as many union members as so-called right-to-work states, which prohibit mandatory union membership or dues as conditions of employment. What seems to be the number one driver is the state of the state, said one of the study authors, Robert Bruno, who leads the labor education program at the University of Illinois at Urbana-Champaign. If the policy is anti-union, it suppresses worker will. Where the law allows worker will to flourish, as I would argue it should, then you see higher numbers. So you can't ignore politics, you can't ignore policy. State governments are nearly evenly divided on labor policy, with 26 states having right-to-work laws. Union membership rates sit at about 14% in collective bargaining states and 5% in right-to-work states, the study found. The study shows that workers in collective bargaining states earn significantly more than those in other states. After adjusting for cost of living variances, the report calculated average hourly earnings of $34.16 in right-to-work states and $37.24 in collective bargaining states. Union density is nowhere close to its record high. In 1954, more than a third of American workers belonged to unions. Today, that rate is about 10%, and unions face major policy headwinds at the state and federal levels. In recent years, southern states have passed new laws aimed at curbing union expansion, and President Donald Trump has sought to strip collective bargaining rights from more than 1 million federal workers. Researchers said it's unclear how federal actions will affect union membership figures. Many of the president's moves are being litigated in courts, and more federal workers have sought to unionize under this administration. But public support for labor unions is growing among Republicans and Democrats, Gallup polling shows. More Americans are turning to unions as a bulwark against the rising cost of living, and more public sector workers turned towards unions last year in the wake of some federal actions and federal headwinds, said State of the Union's co-author, Frank Manso IV, an economist at the left-leaning Illinois Economic Policy Institute. Conservatives have long argued that unions' benefit on wage growth has been overstated by pro-labor interests. In a 2025 review of 147 studies, researchers at the free market think tank Mercatus Center concluded that powerful labor unions can lead to slower job growth and fewer jobs for unionized workers, reduce company investments in research and development, and increase the likelihood of company closures. Researchers at the George Mason University think tank said the difference between the wages of unionized workers and non-unionized workers has declined in recent years and may even be negligible. When powerful and adversarial unions operate with government-granted monopoly privileges and press for unsustainable terms, it can backfire and result in lost jobs and fewer opportunities for workers, that report said. This year, state lawmakers passed dozens of bills seeking to boost worker protections across 19 states, according to tracking by State Futures, a nonprofit coordinating hundreds of Democratic lawmakers across the states. Those measures included three bills aimed at expanding collective bargaining. Illinois lawmakers granted rideshare and gig drivers the right to organize and to bargain collectively.
Washington State extended collective bargaining rights to certain university student employees. And Virginia lawmakers approved a measure to repeal the state's long-standing ban on public sector collective bargaining. That would have expanded the possibility of union membership to 500,000 public employees in the Commonwealth, but Democratic Governor Abigail Spanberger vetoed that measure in May. The governor said she agreed with the goal of expanding collective bargaining rights, but she urged the legislature to adopt specific amendments, including delaying provisions of the bill until 2030 and shifting authority over how the system operates to a state board, while preserving the enrolled bill's focus on allowing public employees to achieve collective bargaining. My amendments would have also provided additional flexibility for public employees and public employers to take into account existing local budget timelines and processes, Spanberger wrote in her veto message. However, the General Assembly rejected these amendments. Next up is credited to Jenna Blount of the paper under the headline, Comanche to Hire Search Firm to Find New City Administrator. Comanche City Council last week decided that it will use a search firm in the hiring of a new city administrator. I don't want to spend the money, Mayor Austin Pruitt said with concern for finding quality candidates, but I do think we need to. Councilman Bob Eden said he preferred that the city handle hiring in its entirety. There's certainly qualified people, probably even living in the city of Comanche already, that could do the job, he said. City clerk and interim co-administrator Tony Schneider responded, I would doubt that. The city of Clinton began searching for a city administrator following former city administrator Matt Brooks' vacation of the position in March. Clinton City Council agreed to the use of a search firm at a cost Mayor Scott Madison estimated of $25,000. The hired firm narrowed 38 applicants to 3, out of which the city chose not to make a selection for hire. The city of Clinton instead appointed Chief of Police Kevin Gyrian to serve as an interim city administrator and restarted the process of permanently filling the position by modifying requirements for applicants to allow for those residing outside of the city limits. In Comanche, where former city administrator and Clinton resident Andrew Kaida was made to live within 10 miles of City Hall, the council discussed implementing the residency requirement to encourage that a new city administrator have a visible presence in the public eye and encourage their interactions with residents. The city of Comanche separated with Kaida in an agreement that deemed his, quote, voluntary resignation, end quote, effective as of 11:59 p.m. on Friday, July 17th. Kaida has been employed as city administrator since November of 2016. Kaida's most recent employment agreement with the city went into effect July 1st, 2025, with a declared base salary of $109,723.94, on top of which the council approved a 1.5% salary increase, then a 4% salary increase. Legal negotiations resulted in the city paying a lump sum severance of $57,056.45, equal to 26 weeks of Kaida's base salary, less federal, state, local, and other applicable withholding taxes, along with payment for accrued and unused vacation time, plus 5 days. In Kaida's absence, Schneider shares the responsibilities of co-administrator with Chief of Police Rich Schmitz
each of whom were given in August temporary salary increases of $25,000. The salary increase was retroactively changed September 1st to be $25,000 for a period of 6 months rather than a year. Gyrene salary, according to an August 11th Memorandum of Understanding approved by Clinton City Council, is increased by 20% during his time as interim city administrator, which equates to an additional $27,634.88 per year. There's a lot of negotiation to be had when we pick a candidate, council. And Tom Klon said during a discussion of the salary the city would offer a new city administrator. Just looking at the comparisons, closest we are is with Dyersville, Mount Vernon, and LeClaire. I don't think we're in any economical status that those other three are. Other Iowa cities with populations similar to that of Comanche include Tiffin, where City Administrator Doug Bolt receives $90,000 yearly salary, and Forest City, where the combined city clerk and administrator receives $89,346 per year. Woo! What shall we do? How about we turn to Dear Annie for a respite from the hard news? First letter, Dear Annie. My husband and I are both in our 70s, and he's been pushing for us to sell the house and move into something smaller for over a year now. He's not wrong. It's more house than we need, but we raised our three kids in this house. Every room has something in it. The kitchen table my dad built, the height marks on the doorframe, the driveway where our children learn to ride their bikes. I know we probably can't stay here forever, but I feel like he's asking me to hand over all these memories without a second thought. Am I being stubborn, or is he being cold about it? Signed, Not Ready to Let Go. Dear Not Ready, neither of you is wrong, but you're thinking about different problems. He's worried about the upkeep. You're grieving the memories. Before you force yourselves to make a decision, talk about a timeline. Use the time you have to go through the house room by room. Decide what needs to move with you, photograph what doesn't, and say goodbye to the rest on your terms. Wherever you land next won't replace the house, but it will hold all the memories you haven't created yet. Another letter, Dear Annie, I'm a widow putting my affairs in order with three grown children, a son and two daughters. Over the years, we helped our son and youngest daughter financially far more than our oldest daughter, mostly due to hardships in their lives, like medical bills and a tough divorce. Our oldest never asked for the same and has always seemed at peace, but I worry she may feel it was unfair if she were to look at the numbers plainly. My will splits everything three ways, and my daughters will split my jewelry, which is worth quite a bit. The one loose piece is a small interest in an oil well I inherited from my parents. I had planned to leave it to the youngest because she needs the money the most, but now I'm unsure. My son is the one who takes care of me. I am having mobility issues and can no longer drive. He takes me for doctor's appointments, to the bank, etc. When I had surgery, I hired help because I didn't want to call on him. He does so much already. I just don't know where this last piece should go. Do I leave it to the child who has the least, or the child who does the most for me now? I have tried so hard not to show favoritism. Signed, Dividing with Care. Dear Dividing, it's worth asking what happens after you're no longer here to explain your reasoning. Helping a child in need and rewarding who's showing up for you now are two different gifts. Before you decide, check whether you can split the oil interest among all three children. A three-way split sidesteps the question of
who, quote, deserves it the most, which may be the most peaceful ending of all. Wow. Here's a story. You know, this is a feel-good story. Let's look at this one under the headline, Spotlight on David Horst, and is credited to Andy Green of Positively Clinton. Every so often, I like to shine the spotlight on someone in our community that is doing amazing things. Through the Troll Project this past spring, I was able to work with David Horst. David is the director of horticulture at the Bicklehaupt Arboretum, a salt-of-the-earth type who is dedicated to his job. David helped us not only with the construction of the troll at the Arboretum, but also with making sure the tree within Helmet was treated right and given the room it needs to grow. Entering David's office, it is hard to ignore the heirlooms of Clinton past adorning the walls and shelves. His office is its own museum of Clinton history. This makes sense, as David himself is a tie between the Arboretum's creation under the Bicklehaupt family and today under the stewardship of Clinton Community College. David grew up in Cibola and loved growing plants. He attended Muscatine Community College to study conservation. In 1986, he started helping at the Arboretum during the summertime. He wanted to work with plants, and the Arboretum gave him the best possible avenue. At this time, the Arboretum was still run by Bob and Frances Bicklehaupt. The Bicklehaupts were both active in tending to and maintaining the grounds and the collection. Eventually, he became the horticulturist for the Arboretum. Horticulture is the science of growing ornamental plants. During David's time, the Arboretum expanded, adding a conifer collection in the 1990s. Around 2000, Francie Hill, Bob and Frances's daughter, became the director of the Arboretum. When the Arboretum made the transition to Clinton Community College, David became the director of horticulture. The Arboretum is in constant need of care. They employ summer part-time workers and host several volunteers to keep the Arboretum a beautiful living space. Volunteers mow, weed, and plant while educating students and the public about nature. With Iowa's climate, the Arboretum is able to host plants from around the country and the world as a trial to see how those plants adapt to colder temperatures. Growing up in Clinton, I have been to the Arboretum numerous times and have attended learning sessions for elementary-age students, but I did not know the extent of what is happening at the Arboretum every day. Since April, the visitors of the Arboretum have grown rapidly. David started at the Arboretum as a family-run operation, and today, not only is it a part of the college, but Marvin the Troll brings in hundreds of visitors a day. This is all on top of the renovations that have brought new life to the Arboretum over the last 2 years. I asked David how he felt about the growth in daily visitors. He said that it makes it more difficult to get the job done, but it is a great problem to have. The increase of visitors is just more people that get to enjoy the Arboretum. At the end of the day, David loves working outdoors and working with plants. His years of dedication to the Bicklehaupt Arboretum makes Clinton a great place to live. That's nice. That is very, very nice. Let's see. Elections are looming. Under the headline, County Increases Pay for Temporary Election Workers, and is credited to Jenna Blunt. Temporary election workers were given pay increases by action taken Friday by the County Board of Supervisors. 8 temporary election workers who process absentee ballots in a general election received an hourly increase of $1, establishing the pay at $13.50
but $14.50 for chairpersons. We just want to start showing some appreciation to election workers, County Auditor Dave Trester said, because without them, we do not hold successful elections in this county. Following the board's acceptance of medical examiner transporter Kelly Schimmer's resignation, an agreement with Scott County for contingency services garnered the supervisor's approval. Garnered supervisor's approval, Schimmer's had been employed by the county as such since 2018. This is a contingency agreement, County Emergency Management Coordinator Chance Ness explained. So something unplanned, unforeseen occurs, whether either county has a lapse in either medical examiner or medical examiner investigator coverage, we can have the other county, the unaffected county, step in and assist temporarily. Under the topic of opioid settlement funding, a $36,100 portion of the county's opioid settlement funds have been allotted to the Area Substance Abuse Council to go toward supplies and staff. The prevention services, Supervisor Jim Irwin said, that's where it starts, right? ASAC, in partnership with the Clinton Substance Abuse Council, last year used $3,500 of the funding to purchase 723 bags for disposal of expired medications or opioids. According to Olivia Regenweather, who supervises prevention efforts for ASAC in both Clinton and Jackson counties, 700 of the bags had, through June, been distributed throughout the county. The $2 million that the county began receiving in 2023 in increments came from a multi-state lawsuit against opioid manufacturers and distributors in which claims asserted that certain drug companies and pharmaceutical distributors engaged in misleading and fraudulent conduct. The county is to continue receiving the funding in installments until 2038. And under the topic of compression break prohibition, the supervisors established a compression break prohibited area on the Humston Road, beginning at its intersection with U.S. Highway 136 and extending 500 feet

Australia are on 7-week back order. The prohibition, however, remains in effect. Ooh. Under the headline, Clinton man convicted of shattering Walgreens window, placed on probation and is credited to Jenna Blunt. A 43-year-old Clinton man charged in the shattering of a glass panel above the entrance to the South 4th Street Walgreens has been sentenced to 1 year of supervised probation. According to court documents, video footage showed Michael Brooks on the morning of Saturday, July 25th, throwing a rock at a window on the east side of the business, which also sustained damage. Brooks is then shown retrieving the rock and throwing it through the glass panel above the front entrance doors. Police officers confirmed Brooks's identity by reviewing surveillance footage obtained from the Erickson Community Center on 11th Avenue North. Earlier on the morning of July 25th, Brooks was shown on the footage leaving the center at 9:42 a.m. wearing clothing that matched that worn by the suspect in the footage of Walgreens. Brooks charged with the Class D felony of second-degree criminal mischief was taken into custody July 31st and held on a $5,000 cash or surety bond set by the court. On Thursday, Brooks pleaded guilty to the lesser offense of third-degree criminal mischief, an aggravated misdemeanor pursuant to a plea agreement. Brooks was given on Thursday a suspended sentence of 2 years in prison. Specific conditions of supervised probation ordered by the court include that Brooks obtain a mental health evaluation and successfully complete any recommended treatment. A fine of $855 with a 15% criminal penalty surcharged imposed has also been suspended. Brooks is, however, ordered to pay $5,175.14 in pecuniary damages to Walgreens, where he is prohibited from being on the property. Ooh, another little crime story here. Under the headline, man convicted in music on the avenue, guitar theft, and is credited to Jenna Blunt. A 35-year-old man charged in the taking of a guitar on June 25th, music on the avenue concert, has been convicted of second-degree theft. Christiane Arroyo Neves was convicted Thursday in Clinton County District Court and given a suspended 5-year prison sentence with credit given for time previously served in connection with the case. The charge of possession of a controlled substance has been dismissed. Arroyo Neves is placed on supervised probation for 3 years, during which he is required to complete the program at Davenport's Residential Corrections Facility. Arroyo Neves is further ordered to pay a $1,025 fine, which a 15% criminal penalty surcharge is imposed. Court documents state county reserve deputies located Arroyo Neves in an alley between 6th Avenue South and where the concert was held on 5th Avenue South. Arroyo Neves, according to the documents, told officers he had taken a guitar to the Rediscover Recovery Community Center at 127 6th Avenue South. Officers located the 1970 Gretsch White Falcon guitar at the center and returned it to Pat Jones of the band Three on the Tree. Jones indicated in documents the worth of the guitar to be approximately $5,000. In a search conducted by law enforcement, officers located a hypodermic syringe containing a mixture of blood and methamphetamine in the backpack carried by Arroyo Neves. Arroyo Neves was charged with Class D felonies of second-degree theft and possession of a controlled substance. Taken into custody at the Clinton County Jail, he was
held for a $5,000

cash or surety bond. Arroyo Nieves pleaded guilty on July 22nd to the charge of second-degree theft pursuant to a plea agreement. Okay, let's go to something nicer. Under the headline, Clinton Symphony Orchestra music director given national honorable mention and is credited as a Herald staff report. Clinton Symphony Orchestra music director Silas Huff has been honorably mentioned as a finalist for the American Prize Vytautas Marijosius Memorial Award in Orchestral Programming. We are thrilled to see Silas receive this national recognition, Clinton Symphony Orchestra Executive Director Robert Whipple said in a prepared statement. His commitment to creative programming and musical excellence is evident in every performance, and we are proud to have his leadership guiding our 73rd season. The American Prize National Nonprofit Competitions in the Performing Arts, according to its website, is the nation's most comprehensive series of contests in the performing arts that draws thousands of artists from all 50 states. The Vytautas Marijosius Memorial Award honors the Lithuanian conductor for which it is named, and the website states, recognizes and rewards the best achievement in the unique field of orchestral programming, where the selection of repertoire by knowledgeable, creative, and courageous music directors builds orchestras and audiences, educates young people and adults, and enriches the community. Huff, who also serves as director of orchestras at UT Arlington and director of maestro masterclasses, received honorable mention for impactful programming work with the Northern Illinois University Philharmonic. Huff built a distinguished career conducting concerts across America and Europe. He has been the music director of the Astoria Symphony Orchestra and Lost Dog New Music Ensemble in New York City, as well as the U.S. Army Orchestra. A former U.S. Army and Air Force officer, Huff holds degrees from Texas State University, the University of California, Los Angeles, and University of Colorado, Boulder. On September 19th, an overture to the season dinner is to be held at the Copper Mill, located at 2750 South 27th Street, at which Huff is to tell the Clinton Symphony Orchestra's 73rd season programming. More information and tickets are available online at clintonsymphony.org. Okay, some not-so-good news. Under the headline, diesel prices are hitting record highs at a bad time for many U.S. farmers, in an Associated Press article. The price of diesel is hitting record highs just when many U.S. farmers need it to power combines, tractors, and other equipment to harvest two of the nation's largest commodities, soybeans and corn. The spike adds to an already tough year for these farmers, who also faced higher costs for fertilizer, seeds, and equipment. Diesel hit a record price in the U.S. on September 4th, soaring to an average of $5.85 a gallon for the first time as the six-month war with Iran disrupted the world's flow of fuel. It has gone even higher since then, going for an average price of $6.05 a gallon on Friday, according to AAA. Those prices hurt, said Paul Mitchell, a professor of agricultural and applied economics at the University of Wisconsin-Madison. And it's not just the harvesting. It's the hauling of everything, moving the grain or the silage from the field to the farm and then from the farm to wherever they're selling it. Jason Kurtz, a corn and soybean farmer near Forest City, Missouri, said he was paying twice as much for diesel this year.
His combine uses 200 gallons of fuel a day. He expected to run it for 30 days. He also needed diesel for tractors and trucks. "We have to harvest," he said in an interview at his farm about 90 miles outside Kansas City on Tuesday. "We have to run the machines. We have to use the diesel. So it cuts into our bottom line." Okay, let's see if we can get through this article in the time we have left. Under the headline, "Hello, Clinton," Murray says. Prince of Peace school mascot to make his debut Sunday at church's fall festival, and is credited to Chris Baldus. Murray came out early this week to show off his billboard on a roof downtown. It exclaims "Create Excellence" and has his name right after Clinton-based artist Louis One, whose gallery is in the building at the corner of South 3rd Street and 6th Avenue South. Murray, a 6-foot or so leprechaun, will soon be starting his new job at Prince of Peace Catholic School as its mascot, in the tradition of the Philly fanatic of Herky the Hawk and Herky the Hawkeye. He will be introduced to the general public on Sunday at Prince of Peace Fall Festival, which begins at 11:30 a.m. at the church at 1105 Lametta Wynn Drive. Along with Murray, the festival will include food, kids' activities, live music, and a silent auction. Admission is free. Food for available purchase will include pork chop sandwiches, hot dogs, homemade fries, chicken or pork tacos, quesadillas, chips, smoked beef sandwiches, and water and pop. North End sweets and treats, as well as baked goods, will also be available. A magician, T.J. Rugel, will perform at 11:45 a.m. Sean Easton will perform live music from 1 to 3. Children's activities will include an inflatable obstacle course and bounce house, carnival games, cakewalk, corn box, pumpkin decorating, face painting, volleyball, and a petting zoo. A silent auction will offer up multiple gift backers and donations. But back to Murray. Prince of Peace's new mascot is named Murray to highlight the strong history of Catholics in the Clinton community, to highlight the history of Iowa's oldest private school, and to give students a daily reminder to find a need, fulfill the need, and create in an excellent way, said Chris Baker, the director of advancement for Prince of Peace. He shared the history. Father James Murray was born May 18, 1864, in Ireland. He was ordained on June 24, 1888, and later that year he immigrated to Dubuque, Iowa, where he served as an assistant at the cathedral as the chancellor of the Diocese of Dubuque. Later in 1889, Archbishop John Hennessy decided that St. Mary's Parish in Clinton had grown too large and needed to be divided, even though it was still not completed. Father Murray was chosen to lead the newly formed St. Patrick's Parish, as it was called. He met his new parishioners for the first time on December 1, 1889, in the basement of St. Mary's Church. He celebrated the new Mass on January 19, 1890, in the new parish of St. Patrick's. In 1905, he built the last St. Patrick's Church, and the congregation quickly outgrew the original building. The new church opened with the first Mass on Christmas morning, 1905. Father Murray was a builder, not just of structures, but of civic community care networks in Clinton. In 1891, he invited the Franciscan Sisters to the new St. Patrick's School. This partnership laid the groundwork for what would become Mount St. Clair College, later their Franciscan University, and eventually a site of Ashford University. Then he went ahead and bought the land for St. Joseph Mercy Hospital, and he was the primary driving force behind inspiring the local community to establish the hospital. Then he went on to build the Mount Alverno, a dedicated home to support the elderly and disabled. Murray spent nearly 4 decades in Clinton, passing away on July 8, 1928, at the age of 64. Next, under the headline, United Way 2026 Food Truck Fest is coming up on September 23rd. United Way of Clinton County's annual Food Truck Fest is returning from,
I don't understand. At 4:30 to 7:30 p.m. on Wednesday, September 23rd, in the parking lot near Big River Packaging on Lincoln Way. The event serves as the official kickoff to United Way's 2026-2027 campaign and brings together local food vendors, families, and community partners for an evening of great food and meaningful community impact. This year's Food Truck Fest continues its theme, Food for Thought. Attendees are invited to make a meaningful monetary contribution or bring fresh produce as their entry. Monetary donations will again support efforts to reduce unpaid school lunch debt across all Clinton County school districts. Fresh produce collected at the gate will be distributed among area food pantries to assist families facing food insecurity. Last year, our community stepped up in an incredible way, said Althea Cahoy, Executive Director of United Way of Clinton County. Together, we raised nearly $4,000 to help eliminate school lunch debt, collected enough fresh produce to fill over 10 coolers for local food pantries. This event shows what's possible when Clinton County comes together. New this year, United Way of Clinton County is offering raffle tickets for chances to win food-related gift cards valued at a minimum of $100. Tickets are available now through the end of the event for $10 each or six for $50. 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Or director at clintonunitedway.org. And that, my friends, ends our hour of being together. Wish you a great evening. And isn't the weather nice today? So, thank you very much, and we'll see you again in 2 weeks.

Hello, everyone. My name is Lisa Cronin-Smith from the Talking Information Center. Today is Monday, September 14th, 2026, and I will be reading from the Washington Post Daily. The first article today is titled, Park Officials Push for a Grand Canyon Trail to Remain Closed. Then the floods came. Months before August's deadly flash flood, current and former officials say they warn that the fire-ravaged North Kaibab Trail posed safety risks. It reopened anyway. By Brianna Sachs, N. Kirkpatrick, and Jake Spring. Before a deadly flash flood tore through the Grand Canyon at the end of August, several National Park Service officials repeatedly pressed for parts of the fire-damaged trail to be closed, according to four current and former agency officials, calling out the heightened risk of runoff and rock slides that could endanger people. But leaders above them ultimately decided to reopen the North Kaibab Trail in time for peak tourist season, said two former National Park Service officials with knowledge of the situation, and one former and one current official briefed on the matter. Those decisions were made, they said, amid ongoing pressure from lawmakers to keep the park fully operational. There were a lot of us at the boots on the ground level, the people who were really kind of looking at it, really having some concerns, said Robert Parrish, who served as Chief of Planning, Environment, and Projects at the Grand Canyon from December 2020 through early October 2025. But then once those got filtered up and we were getting what the political pressure was filtered down, it was quite evident that the political pressure was going to win. On July 4, 2025, the Dragon Bravo fire ignited within Grand Canyon National Park and burned nearly 150,000 acres, including 106 structures and portions of the North Kaibab Trail, which the Park Service built in the 1920s to attract more tourists. The trail is a key part of the increasingly popular rim-to-rim hike. Parrish, who was part of the Grand Canyon leadership team when some of these discussions took place in August and September last year, said he and others advocated for the North Kaibab Trail to remain closed through this season. Other current and former officials spoke on the condition of anonymity for fear of retribution or because they were not authorized to speak with the media. In a statement, Interior Department spokeswoman Elizabeth Peace said the decision to reopen the trail was not simply whether to keep the trail open. The trail had been closed following the Dragon Bravo fire. The trail was reopened only after crews completed assessments and the work identified as necessary to make the trail as safe as reasonably possible for public use in a wilderness environment, Peace said. The damage from the fire brought down trees and led to rock slides, prompting land management teams across multiple agencies to produce a Burned Area Emergency Response, or BAER, plan. The team completed that detailed analysis on September 2, 2025, nearly a year before August's late summer monsoon drove the deadly flash flood that hit parts of the fire-scarred canyon. The report recommended extensive repairs, stabilization work, and the removal of slide debris, as well as installing an early warning system and hazard signs. While it is unclear whether the Park Service completed all the work, the agency installed a flash flood warning network, according to an internal presentation from this past spring reviewed by the Post.
which also predicted the possibility of up to a threefold increase in runoff potential in the North Kaibab parts of the burn area. The park also added some signage. A photo from a hiker obtained by the Post showed bright yellow hazard warnings, burned area, flash floods, fallen trees, rocks, and debris. The sign reads, with the image of a person running from falling boulders. It is not clear exactly how the fire's aftermath exacerbated the speed and power of last month's flooding, which killed at least two hikers and forced the rescues of about 80 others. Response crews are still searching for one missing person. Experts have said that when torrential rain falls quickly on fire-scarred land, it increases erosion and intensifies debris and water flows. While the flash flooding has always been a part of the Grand Canyon, rock and debris have shaped and reshaped the massive expanse, a sweeping wildfire such as the Dragon Bravo intensifies this process, said Daniel Swain, a climate scientist with the University of California Agricultural and Natural Resources. Such a blaze makes it so that the landscape is less able to absorb rapid accumulation of rainfall, he said, adding that it might be the same amount of water, but more of it runs off more quickly. In an interview with radio station KTAR News shortly after the flood, Interior Secretary Doug Burgum described the risks to the landscape when a flood follows a fire. A forest that is alive holds water. When you have a forest that is burned through, you get a lot of runoff, a lot of mud that occurs, Burgum said, adding that even in a year or two after a major fire, flash flooding is a concern that those professional foresters and we have had going into this. In the Interior Department statement, Peace acknowledged that the Grand Canyon is a dynamic environment where conditions can change rapidly because of weather, flooding, rockfall, and other natural processes. In multiple meetings, including some specifically about the BAER report, Park Service officials with land and safety expertise raised concerns about reopening the North Kaibab Trail. The four current and former National Park Service officials said. Some recommended that it should be closed for about a year to allow the grounds to recover. I was hearing from the safety officer, people in search and rescue, people in law enforcement, the trails manager, that they were seeing risks that really should be seriously considered, said one former member of the Grand Canyon's leadership team, and they were not. Based on meetings and conversations with safety and resource experts, this former official said there were a number of things that they could have done to reduce the danger, including closing the trail and better educating visitors about the risk. Parrish and another former senior official said that Grand Canyon Superintendent Ed Keeble, who was a key decision maker in whether to reopen the trail, attended some of these meetings and heard those concerns. The official said the risks were certainly calculable. It were known by leadership. And recalled that Keeble, appointed by President Donald Trump in 2020, initially discussed keeping the North Kaibab Trail closed before his tone changed significantly. Keeble referred questions to the Interior Department. Park staff recommended continuing that closure through the winter while necessary work was completed, and the superintendent agreed. Peace, the Interior Department spokesman, said in her statement. Representatives from Grand Canyon National Park did not respond to a request for comment by the time of this publication. Several politicians, including some Democrats, lobbied to reopen the trail last year as a way to retain tourism revenue. Last September, Senator Mark Kelly, a Democrat of Arizona, wrote a letter to Burgum. I urge the National Park Service to reopen key viewpoints and trails
wherever it is safe to do so, he said, citing that the park generates roughly $1 billion in economic activity every year. He specifically cited the North Kaibab Trail, calling it one of the cornerstones of the Grand Canyon experience. In April 2025, Burgum directed that any national park closures or reductions, including individual trails and campgrounds, would need a review by the National Park Service Director and the Assistant Secretary of the Interior for Fish and Wildlife and Parks to ensure all national parks remain open and accessible to visitors. The order put final closure decisions, previously made locally by park superintendents, in the hands of officials based in Washington. Peace said the order should not be characterized as requiring parks to keep an area open when conditions are unsafe. A month after Kelly sent a letter to the Interior Department Representative Elijah Crane, Republican of Arizona, introduced a bipartisan bill to fast-track the rebuild of the Grand Canyon's North Rim after the fire. Crane joined NPR station KNAU in January for an interview about the North Rim Restoration Act. Based on conversations with local businesses, Crane told the station, "There's just a sense of urgency to get the area back into shape." He said once the fire was out, conversations quickly transitioned to what can we do about it, as the North Rim is so vital to Arizona's small businesses, local economies, and communities. In a statement, a spokesperson for Kelly said that he remains focused on ensuring safe access to public lands and that the priority now must be on quickly remediating damage from the Dragon Bravo and White Sage fires. Crane did not respond to requests for comment by the time of publication. The desire to get the iconic Grand Canyon back up and running after a major wildfire underlines a push and pull that follows when extreme weather causes devastation in national parks, particularly in regions where the local economy depends on them. Nearly 5 million people visit the canyon every year. However, only 1% make it down to the banks of the Colorado River, according to the National Park Service. It notes that the North Kaibab Trail is challenging for day hikers, as well as rim-to-rim hikers. Parrish noted that given the relatively low North Rim visitation compared with other areas in the canyon, the economic losses to the park would have been temporary. "Still, it's a tough balance to strike," said Dave Worthington, a veteran federal land management official who retired at the end of May 2025 from his role as the Grand Canyon's Chief of Science and Resource Management. "Allowing enough time for recovery after a disaster can hamper businesses that employ hundreds of workers and mom-and-pop shops that need tourism to survive," he said. "It's a huge impact on the park and community when the park is shut down," said Worthington, who lived in the park during the Dragon Bravo fire. "At the same time," he said, "you don't want to put resources and people in danger." Last September, the Grand Canyon National Park leadership team of about 10 members gathered at the South Rim headquarters for a discussion about trail conditions. Deputy Superintendent Brian Drapeau was running the meeting in Keeble's absence, said Parrish and the former official who were in attendance. Adam Gibson, the Grand Canyon Trails program manager, gave a presentation there on the status of the North Kaibab Trail, sharing his firsthand observations, as well as photographs he took. He proposed not reopening the trail for the 2026 season. 12 News in Arizona first reported the meeting, which was one of several where Park Service experts raised concerns about the integrity of the land. Gibson and other park leaders also worried that putting staff out in that environment could be risky. There were still toxic remnants from the fire, many dead hazardous trees. From his point of view, there was rockfall, treefall, a lot of damage. There was a concern about mudslides. Gibson did not respond to requests for comment.
On March 3rd, Gibson appeared on a popular podcast, The Grand Canyon Hiker Dude Show. In the episode, Gibson said he was alarmed after hiking the area the month before to assess the conditions. Debris flowed with such momentum in atypical areas that it took out whatever it was in its path. That was a bit of an eye-opener, he said on the podcast. It's not going to be a good place to be if you find yourself in the upper north kebab and you get an inch of rain an hour. He said he was working with leadership on his recommendations for reopening the trail, but the decision to close or reopen a trail is ultimately the responsibility of the superintendent. That is really going to be a decision for senior management, and I will respect their decision, he said. On March 4th, a portion of the North Kebab Trail was back in use. In mid-March, Crane's bill passed unanimously. The park reopened the full North Rim to the public shortly afterward, on May 15th, just in time for peak season. Hikers should anticipate temporary trail closures or delays while crews continue to repair the trail. Post-fire hazards and weather events may also result in additional closures, the Park Service cautioned. The problem, Parrish said, is that a lot of people go into our national parks thinking they are like Disneyland. They often forget the Grand Canyon is the wild, he said, with its heat, sudden storms, exposed in narrow depths, and punishing ascents. The canyon has many conditions and situations that will kill you, Parrish said. The canyon and nature is going to do what it's going to do, and no matter how much money or whatever Congress or the politicians want to do, the environment is still going to do what it's going to do. And in other news, by America, Trump's rhetoric pushes some Canadians to shun the U.S. By Joanna Slater. On a recent morning, Francine Pieche sat at her desk in a city on the western end of Lake Ontario and began writing a farewell note. She had already registered her opposition to President Donald Trump's threats to annex Canada in other ways. Trips to the U.S. were out, so was her Amazon subscription. She found a substitute for her American-made shampoo and checked each item at the grocery store to avoid imports from south of the border. Just one thing remained, a product she had loved for years, Bob's Red Mill gluten-free pancake mix. But as tensions surged between the U.S. and Canada, including a White House executive order changing the name of Lake Ontario to Lake America, it was time to bid adieu to that too. These products will no longer enter my home, Pieche wrote in an email to Bob's Red Mill on September 1st. She hoped to be a customer again one day, she said, but that wouldn't happen until the relationship between the two countries stabilizes and your president understands that Canada is a sovereign nation. Pieche isn't alone. Other Canadians across the country are also going to increasing lengths to disentangle themselves from their southern neighbor, using their travel and shopping decisions to register their discontent with the Trump administration's trade policies and aggressive rhetoric. Their choices are a microcosm of the broader challenge facing Canada as it seeks to reduce its reliance on the U.S. after decades of relatively free trade that left the two economies intertwined. For those consumers, too, it's not easy, and in some cases impossible, to quit America. But the depth of the feelings here means some Canadians are willing to try. Trump has kind of pushed every single button, said Pieche. 66. I'll buy a Canadian first and anything but the U.S. Second, now the U.S. is a distant third. The rhetoric on both sides has ratcheted up in recent weeks. Trump has called Canada nasty. Treasury Secretary Scott Bessent likened the country to a little yippy dog. And Defense Secretary Peter Hegseth posted a photo seemingly mocking the Canadian military. Canadian Prime Minister Mark Carney, meanwhile, said his country had been attacked.
On Tuesday, Carney saluted Canadians who are adapting their spending habits in a speech explaining his government's decision to impose retaliatory tariffs on about $20 billion worth of U.S. imports. "The most powerful actions have come from you, buying Canadian and traveling in Canada," Carney said in a video message. "Decisions taken at the kitchen table, not the boardroom table." According to the latest data from June, trips by Canadians to the U.S. are down 25% from the same month in 2024. Efforts by consumers to buy fewer American products at the grocery store have also shown up in the data. The trend is modest but clearly visible. The initial wave of Canadians shunning American goods and travel to the U.S. came last year. As trade tensions flare anew, the behavior is surging again. "It feels good to vote with your wallet," said Aaron Ettinger, a political scientist at Carleton University in Ottawa, "even if it may and may not be effective." "Canadians are feeling bruised by the decisions made by the American government," added Avery Shenfield, chief economist at CIBC Capital Markets in Toronto. "When there's a choice, I think a lot of people are doing it out of a sense of patriotic duty." One place they go, a Made in Canada group on Facebook that acts as both billboard and search engine. Early last year, it had fewer than 300,000 members. Now it has more than 1.4 million members, about 90% of them in Canada, said Jane Little, one of the group's moderators. She acknowledged the irony of using an American tech platform, but said it's the only option with massive reach. Among the Made in Canada items sought by the group's members, facial moisturizer, protein bars, pet food, golf shoes, cotton underwear, video games, dog collars, pickleball rackets, sponges, guitars, and bacon. Christina Templeton, a doctor in St. John's, Newfoundland, recently went to the group seeking a Canadian substitute for the hazelnut coffee creamer favored by her father, who was in his 80s. At first, her parents thought that avoiding American products was silly because it would make no difference, given the relative size of the economies, Templeton said. Then came the Lake Ontario issue. "There was a bit of shouting," Templeton said. Her father said he didn't care anymore about whether it had an impact. He didn't want to have his morning cup of coffee making him upset. For those inclined to join the Buy Canadian movement, there are dedicated websites, mobile apps, browser add-ons, and even an online quiz on brand ownership. It has also spawned its own controversies. Supermarkets have been accused of maple washing, labeling non-Canadian products as Canadian. When Loblaw, a major Canadian supermarket chain, recently said it would remove country of origin labels on produce in several provinces, customers rebelled. The company reversed course. Little, the Facebook group moderator, is an IT security consultant. She used to work in the U.S. and has family in Wisconsin, but hasn't crossed the border since Trump took office in January 2025. Over the past year, Little has worked to replace the products she buys from the U.S., checking labels and doing online research. An enthusiastic gardener, she uses plant markers to label the dozens of species in her yard. But recently, she wrote to their U.S. maker to ask where the steel came from. The company, she said, Little isn't sure what she'll do when she needs more. On a recent Sunday afternoon, she pulled into a farm store near Cambridge, Ontario. She took a collapsible plastic basket from her trunk and began filling it with locally made crackers, salsas, and tortilla chips. Then she picked up a jar of tomato sauce. Was it made in Canada? The store's proprietor, Tim Barry, told her it was an Italian import. Little placed it in her basket and smiled. Anything but, right? Some Canadians are taking their boycott beyond travels and groceries. Earlier this year, Petra Kosin-Much, an entrepreneurship expert and writer in Toronto, began looking for alternatives to U.S. technology.
She found European and Canadian alternatives to Adobe, Google, Workspace, Zoom, and more. It does take a bit of work, but you can untangle it, she said. And in Washington, the Kennedy Center could close as early as Tuesday, warns of bankruptcy, documents show. By Jonathan Edwards and Travis Andrews. Leaders of the John F. Kennedy Center for the Performing Arts, installed by President Donald Trump, say the center is on the brink of bankruptcy and argue that putting the president's name on its facade and thus ensuring his fundraising efforts may be the only way to avoid imminent and certain fiscal collapse, according to documents obtained by the Washington Post. The bleak assessment is laid out in a 57-page packet distributed to the center's Board of Trustees ahead of a special meeting Tuesday, when the Trump-led board is scheduled to consider two resolutions aimed at addressing twin crises confronting the National Performing Arts Center, one financial, the other physical. Center officials say they could be unable to make payroll or pay routine maintenance contracts within a matter of weeks, and argue that publicly recognizing Trump could secure his help raising enough money to keep the institution afloat. Center officials are also recommending that the board close its main building immediately, warning that remaining open would endanger lives. Board approval, which seems likely, means the center could close as early as Tuesday. The presentation makes clear that Trump's support hinges on getting public credit for his involvement. The financial resolution says Trump has offered to raise the necessary funds to keep the center from bankruptcy while the building undergoes a sweeping renovation. But it says Trump is unlikely to provide a fundamental oversight of that project or lead a financial rescue without appropriate recognition of his role. Together, the two proposals represent a remarkable new phase in Trump's takeover of the Kennedy Center, which has been engulfed by financial turmoil, leadership upheaval, and litigation since he installed himself as chairman last year. Trump and his allies have repeatedly portrayed his leadership and his name as essential to rescuing the institution, even as ticket sales and fundraising have plummeted under their stewardship. Trustees are being asked to choose among 10 texts that could be placed on the building's exterior beneath its name, including one reading, "Renovation, Restoration, and Endowment Overseen by President Donald J. Trump and the Trump Kennedy Center Fund." Lawyers for Representative Joyce Beatty, Democrat of Ohio, a Kennedy Center trustee who has sued to keep the Trump's name off the building, blasted the new proposal. "This constant effort to add Donald Trump's name to the Kennedy Center facade is a definition of insanity," lawyers Norm Eisen and Nathaniel Zielinski said in a statement. "This is now the third attempt to deface this sacred memorial and turn it into a vanity project for one man's ego. Worse still, now Trump is taking the center hostage and threatening to, in effect, kill it unless he gets his way," they added. "This has to stop." The proposal comes less than a month after the board approved a similar plan to inscribe, "Restored and Renovated by President Donald J. Trump," on the facade. U.S. District Judge Christopher Cooper, who ruled in May that only Congress can rename the Kennedy Center, and ordered Trump's name removed, is considering a legal challenge to that proposal. The center's stark new financial assessment is also a dramatic departure from the turnaround its leaders touted publicly for much of Trump's tenure. Internal budgets and forecasts obtained by the Washington Post earlier this year showed ticket sales and fundraising plunging after the board added Trump's name to the building in December. By May, officials projected the center would collect about $124 million of the $220
$1 million in revenue it had budgeted for the fiscal year, leaving a roughly $23 million deficit, even after substantial spending cuts. A center spokesperson blamed the problems on financial mismanagement by previous leadership and said Trump's name had attracted new donors. The second resolution before trustees on Tuesday would address what management describes as an increasingly urgent threat from the deteriorating building itself. Executive Director Matt Floca, who was installed by Trump in March, told trustees that during a severe storm on September 4th, a roughly 4 by 5 foot section of ceiling plaster broke loose in the grand foyer and fell about 60 feet, scattering debris near the concert hall entrance. No one was injured. Inspectors found at least 7 other locations with visible water-related deterioration, according to the board packet. Separately, engineers examining the outside of the building found widespread corrosion in structural components of the soffit panels that form the underside of an overhang wrapping around the center, Floca said in a 2-page memo to trustees. Of roughly half of the building's 278 panels examined, 46 had severe structural corrosion and another 93 had mild to moderate corrosion, he said, adding that engineers projected that about one-third require immediate replacement. The report says 2,500-pound ceiling assemblies hang roughly 60 feet above public walkways. A draft resolution says Floca and Delta's consulting group, which has reviewed the center's renovation plans, determined that the building is unsafe for continued occupancy, and that delaying renovations would pose further danger to employees and the public. Kennedy Center representatives declined to comment on the proposals, but sent a previous statement from spokeswoman Roma Davari. Another example of the urgent need to close for renovation and revitalization, as our chairman, President Trump, has championed. Fortunately, no one was injured when the main hall ceiling collapsed. This structural failure stems from decades of neglect and deferred maintenance by the previous leadership, and there's no justification for further delays in restoring America's cultural center. Trump first proposed closing the center for 2 years in February, saying an empty building would allow crews to renovate it more quickly. His board approved the plan in March, but Cooper blocked the closure in May, finding trustees had relied on insufficient information and had not adequately weighed the consequences. He allowed the board to reconsider after a more thorough review. Trustees did so on August 13th. Again, approving a 2-year shutdown as part of a roughly $250 million renovation. Tuesday's resolution would go considerably further by ordering the main building closed immediately. Management says repairs cannot safely be performed around audiences, employees, because structural work, electrical shutdowns, and construction would affect interconnected systems and public areas throughout the building. The Reach, the center's newer expansion, would remain open, while performances and other programmings would continue at other venues. And Pennsylvania woman died from complications of probable measles cases, coroner says. The coroner said the unvaccinated 40-year-old woman exhibited many common symptoms of measles, such as a fever, cough, white spots inside the mouth, and a rash. By Rachel Rubine. A 40-year-old woman from Jefferson County, Pennsylvania, died from complications associated with a probable case of measles, the local county coroner said. The death had first been announced in a news release, which said a woman died Saturday in the county's first measles-related death. A copy of a preliminary death certificate, reviewed by the Washington Post on Sunday, states that the immediate cause of death was respiratory failure due to suspected measles, chronic obstructive pulmonary disease, and asthma. However, Jefferson County Coroner Greg Furlong said Sunday night he is planning to change the death certificate to say probable,
which came after meeting with the woman's family. The woman had contact with another person who had a laboratory-confirmed case of measles. A finding of probable indicates there is more evidence linking measles to the death than suspected, pending final lab tests expected to return early this week. Furlong, who was elected coroner as a Republican, said the woman, who was unvaccinated, had exhibited many common symptoms of measles, such as fever, cough, white spots inside the mouth, and a rash. The woman had spent time with her neighbor, who recently had a laboratory-confirmed case of measles. Her husband had exhibited signs of measles but did not get tested, he said. The woman had several underlying health conditions and was dependent on supplemental oxygen around the clock. The coroner's office is working with the Pennsylvania Department of Health in this case, according to the news release. In a statement, the State Health Department said it is aware of the information reported by the Jefferson County coroner. We are in touch with the coroner and appreciate his commitment to keeping the public informed. The new director of the Centers for Disease Control and Prevention, Erica Schwartz, said the agency hasn't been notified of the death. Despite repeated offers of assistance, Pennsylvania has not requested a CDC epi aid, which would deploy epidemiologists and provide on-the-ground measles outbreak support, Schwartz said. By contrast, Texas, South Carolina, Virginia, Kansas, New Mexico, and Wisconsin have officially requested CDC epi aids and worked alongside federal teams to help bring their measles outbreak under control. This comes as the state has been in the middle of a political firestorm over measles and as Pennsylvania's case of the highly contagious disease are climbing. As of Friday, at least 676 people in the state had contracted measles this year, including 108 new cases reported in the last week, according to the latest data from the State Health Department. Many people associate measles with childhood illness, but it can lead to severe complications in individuals of any age, Jefferson County Chief Deputy Coroner and Public Relations Officer Jason Stryver said in a statement. Last month, the State Health Department announced two measles-associated deaths in Lancaster County. The cases were quickly thrust into the spotlight and ignited a feud between Pennsylvania Governor Josh Shapiro and Health Secretary Robert F. Kennedy, Jr. Shapiro accused Kennedy, the founder of a prominent anti-vaccine group, of sowing confusion about vaccines and contributing to the return of the disease that had been declared eliminated in 2000. Kennedy had contended Shapiro, who was widely expected to run for president, of using the moment for political gain. He had cast doubt on the measles as a cause of the deaths for two Lancaster County residents, suggesting that they may even have been altogether fabricated. Lancaster County Coroner Stephen Diamantoni had said that the pathologist who performed the autopsy determined the primary cause of death of one child who tested positive for measles was a spleen laceration hours after birth on August 14th. The pathologist did not believe the virus played a role in the baby's death, said Diamantoni, a family doctor first elected coroner as a Republican in 2007. Measles can cause inflammation to the spleen, making it more susceptible to life-threatening rupture, the State Health Department has said. In the second case, Diamantoni said that an infant from the Amish community died of measles. The six-week-old died August 18th at home after being in palliative care at a home birth. The infant was born with Amish lethal microcephaly, a rare genetic condition that is not generally found outside the Amish community. State officials have said that the measles-associated deaths refer to the virus being present, even if the disease is not identified as the immediate cause of death. They have not released more information about the cases,
which they have said were the first such deaths in the state in 35 years. The CDC has excluded from its weekly updates of a national measles death tally the two deaths that state officials reported. The highly unusual decision, which departs from the agency's practice of including such data from state health departments, came from Schwartz. As the state health department investigates the Jefferson County death, it will rely on its definition for measles-associated deaths. The definition was shared on September 10th with the CDC and the Council of State and Territorial Scientists. And Trump pokes the UK and Ireland's unity debate catches fire. By Steve Hendricks. In London, the explosive debate over whether British-led Northern Ireland should reunify with the independent Ireland to the south has usually been treated with kid gloves by American presidents. But President Donald Trump seems to prefer boxing gloves. After Trump on Saturday cast aside decades of White House neutrality and endorsed the idea of unification as fantastic, officials on both sides of the dispute scrambled to tamp down the fallout, leverage it, or just make sense of Trump's latest diplomatic curveball. Reunification is a tripwire in Anglo-Irish relations, seen as a doomsday event by British loyalists in Northern Ireland and by Great Britons who don't want to see the United Kingdom diminish, leaving only England, Scotland, and Wales. But it is yearned for by the Irish nationalists on both sides of the border as the return to a natural order of unity on the Irish Isle that was sundered in the partition of 1921 when six northeastern counties stayed British after the fight for Irish independence. It's a typical failure of international statecraft by the president. John Burroughs, the head of Northern Ireland's Ulster Unionist Party, said in an interview, he's weighed into a very sensitive discussion and caused some headlines. But I'm unperturbed because ultimately it's the people of Northern Ireland who will decide our constitutional future, and not the president. British Prime Minister Andy Burnham said Trump's remarks did not budge him from recent statements, dismissing the chances of reunification anytime soon. I am not aware that there is a majority public support for another referendum, and until that changes, there will not be one, Burnham said in a statement. But supporters of the concept, even those who opposed Trump on nearly every other issue, hailed his thumbs up and tried to use it as a starting gun. The Dáil Research must now begin planning for a united Ireland, Sinn Féin President Mary Lou MacDonald said in a statement, referring to the Irish Prime Minister. Our national journey is now reunification. Sinn Féin, once the political wing of the Irish Republican Army, has become the second largest party in the Irish Parliament, with a focus on economic issues, but maintaining its commitment to Irish nationalism. Claire Hanna, head of a small Social Democratic and Labour Party in Northern Ireland, told cheering supporters that Trump's support was as welcome as it was surprising, needling the pro-British movement's signature colour. Turns out he was not as orange as he looks. There won't be many

why this intervention is worth noticing. The golf-loving president unexpectedly aligned with the pro-unification camp during a two-day visit to Ireland that was more personal than diplomatic, coinciding with the Irish Open being held at his golf club in County Clare. But after a courtesy meeting with Irish Prime Minister Michael Martin, Trump responded to a reporter's question on the issue with gusto. "I will tell you, I love to see it unified," he said. "It's going to happen eventually." Trump was met by pro-Palestinian protesters in Ireland, but seemed to be enjoying his time. He announced Sunday that he was ending the new tariffs on Irish whiskey, after entreaties from Martin and pro golfer Shane Lowry, who won the tournament Sunday by 11 strokes. "Shane talked about it, and everybody's been bugging me about this one thing," Trump said. "Would you do me a favor? It's so unfair what's going on. Could you possibly take the tariffs off Irish whiskey?" Trump said. He ended his remarks by announcing, "On behalf of the United States of America, I'm going to take the tariffs off the Irish whiskey." As is often the case, it was unclear whether Trump's comments on reunification were off the cuff or marked as a meaningful shift in U.S. policy. He answered only after a direct question, and he did acknowledge that he was wading into sensitive territory, and later in the day he seemed to make light of his answer. "They asked me a question. What do you think about unification? I gave a nice answer, I think," Trump said. "It's one of those questions that no matter what you say, there's no good answer." On the other hand, he repeated his stance Sunday. "I've always loved the people of Ireland, and it just seems to me that you have Northern Ireland, and you have Ireland. It would seem to me that one of the naturals of all time is to put them together," he said. He has signaled or teased his possible support before, during a St. Patrick's Day event in Washington with Martin and a top Northern Ireland official, Deputy First Minister Emma Little Pengelly. He riffed that he wanted to see a merger of the sides. Little Pengelly dismissed the president's comment as clearly a joke. His repeating it in Dublin may make it harder to laugh off. Some thought Trump's unification comment might be a barb meant to troll Burnham and British officials who have drawn the president's ire. By declining to jump into his Iran war operations, he recently suggested that the U.S. might not help Britain if Argentina were to launch a new attack on the Falkland Islands, which many took as a similar barb. He may or may not feel strongly about this. It may just be something to irk the British, said Sam McBride, Northern Ireland editor of the Belfast Telegraph. In any case, it may not matter much, McBride said, given the settled emotional stands taken by activists on both sides and the formal steps for reunification that are laid out in the 1998 Good Friday Agreement. "I really don't think it alters things a jot," said McBride. "This is a question for the people of the island of Ireland. It doesn't matter to a significant extent what the British Prime Minister thinks. It doesn't matter what the European Union thinks. It doesn't matter what President Trump thinks." The debate is more than a century old, but it has become more dynamic in recent years. Transport and cultural ties have increased for younger Brits in the north, with hourly unrestricted cross-border train service between Belfast and Dublin and a resurgence in Irish language studies on both sides. The diminishing social role of the Catholic Church in Ireland, which was one of the first countries to legalize same-sex marriage and voted to repeal a long-standing ban on abortion in 2018, has also narrowed one of the gulfs with the Protestant North. Britain's Brexit vote to leave the European Union also boosted the cause in Northern Ireland, where pro-unification camps sought to capitalize on frustrations with Britain's stagnant post-Brexit economy. The last decade has seen more serious discussion about Irish unity than at any point since partition, McBride said. It would not be the radical rupture that it once would have been. But while support has grown, polls have not shown a clear majority favoring unification. The Good Friday Agreement stipulates that Britain's top official in Belfast can order a public referendum on the question whenever he or she thinks a majority support the idea.

sides disagree on exactly when that threshold would be reached. Burnham said last month in the House of Commons, soon after meeting with unionist figures from Northern Ireland, that any step is currently off the table. And from California, Newsom signed strict social media protections for teens. By Hannah Knowles and Ian Duncan. California Governor Gavin Newsom, Democrat, signed a ban on addictive social media features for anyone under 16 on Thursday, advancing some of the country's most significant new restrictions on tech platforms. The legislation will force companies to modify their products and remove features deemed addictive for younger teens if they want to keep serving them. It is part of a nationwide trend of states across the political spectrum moving to curb youth use of social media. The bill, which will almost certainly face legal challenges, passed easily in the Democratic-controlled legislature late last month, while many states, including California, have already passed restrictions on young people's social media use. Advocates cast California's latest move as especially significant, given its size and identity as the home of Silicon Valley. Newsom's approach to tech is also under the spotlight as he considers running for president in 2028. "Protect our kids," he wrote on X after signing the bill, noting that he also signed new regulations on artificial intelligence. The passage of the child social media bill comes weeks after Meta, the parent company of Facebook and Instagram, agreed to pay as much as $18 billion in making sweeping changes in a settlement that cut short a trial in Oakland, California. In the trial, the attorneys general of California and other states alleged that Meta harmed children with addictive products. Meta agreed to block Facebook and Instagram from midnight to 6 a.m. for younger users, turn off notifications by default during school hours, and place other limits on children's use. That settlement followed major legal defeats for Meta earlier in the year amid state and published backlash to the platform's hold on young people. Jim Steyer, the CEO of Common Sense Media, a nonprofit that supports child social media restrictions, said in a statement that the momentum in this fight has shifted, and it shifted here in the tech company's home state. The rest of the country, he predicted, would follow. California previously required parental consent for younger social media users. But the new legislation, AB 1709, goes further by outright banning social media companies from providing certain common social media features to those under 16. The bill suggests concerning features include recommendation algorithms, infinite scroll, autoplay, and more. South Carolina and Idaho passed similar legislation this spring. California Assemblymember John Lewenthal, the author of the bill and a longtime tech executive, said in a statement Thursday that the state was taking a bold first step and laying the groundwork for more protections for youth. "Too many of us parents have watched anxiety and depression climb among children who did nothing wrong except grow up in front of a screen engineered to never let them look away." And from the editorial page, iPhone updates to hold your attention. "2017, Face ID makes unlocking your iPhone frictionless. 2026, a foldable iPhone offers a tablet-sized screen for longer sessions. 2030, the iPhone now has little limbs, so it can climb onto your lap if you ignore it for too long." And from the Metro column, DHS hires Catholic theologian who defended Trump on birthright citizenship. The Department of Homeland Security has brought on as cultural outreach director a Catholic theologian who has criticized the U.S. Conference of Catholic Bishops for their defense of immigrant rights.
Chad Pechnold is a longtime theology professor at Catholic University who has drawn attention in recent years as a conservative commentator. Pechnold, like Vice President J.D. Vance, has worked to offer religious, specifically Catholic, arguments for President Donald Trump's policy on topics including immigration enforcement and the Iran war at a time when many U.S. bishops and Pope Leo has been critical. Pechnold did not respond to a request for comment about his appointment. The DHS media office released a brief statement from him saying he is excited to confirm I've joined the Trump administration as the principal director for cultural outreach at the Department of Homeland Security. It is truly an honor to serve my country in this capacity. Pechnold is among the best-known U.S. Catholic figures in a conservative movement called post-liberalism, which argues that the government should take a stronger role in promoting traditional morality and shared national identity. He praised former Hungarian Prime Minister Viktor Orbán, who while in office said he was defending Europe's white Christian identity from Muslim immigration. Vance, who like Pechnold converted to Catholicism, also has described himself as part of the post-liberal right. Critics say post-liberalism has reactionary or authoritarian leanings. James Patterson, a political scientist at the University of Tennessee, who has written about post-liberalism and Catholicism, said there is a very big gap between Pechnold's interpretation of Catholic teachings on immigration and the positions of Pope Leo and the U.S. Conference of Catholic Bishops. Patterson predicted that Pechnold will be interpreting the stated position of the papacy as conservatively as possible in his job at DHS, trying to make the position of the administration look more consistent with the church line. Because Pechnold teaches at a Catholic university which was founded by the U.S. bishops and thus seen as officially aligned with the church. Patterson said Pechnold's new perch is almost a counterbalance to the Pope. Like Vance, Pechnold was once a strong critic. In 2016, he and other conservatives signed an appeal to our fellow Catholics that said Trump was unfit for the presidency and said his campaign has already driven our politics down to new levels of vulgarity. His appeals to racial and ethnic fears and prejudice are offensive to any genuinely Catholic sensibility. And that is all the time we have for today. I'm Lisa Cronin-Smith, and I thank you for listening to the Washington Post for September 14th, 2026, at the Talking Information Center.

0: And good morning, this is Mary and Bob. The reading of the News of Neighbors is being read live at 10 a.m. this morning. It is being recorded and will be rebroadcast at 6 p.m. this evening. We'll take a look at the weather for the week, and you might...
1: 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They are $11.99 each. There is also a digital coupon that you can clip that will save you an additional $2. 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So that is the equivalent of getting three for $23.98. And the same deal here for the 12 packs of Pepsi products. Pictured in the ad is Pepsi Zero, Pepsi, and Mountain Dew. 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However, this week at Walgreens, they are buy two, get one free. 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Next up here, we have Gatorade. And these are going to be the 28-ounce bottles of Gatorade, regular price $3.59. This week at Walgreens, three for $6. You must buy three to get that deal, though. 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So three for $8.50 if you purchase three of the Red Bull 12-ounce cans. 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We have the Starbucks Coffee, Energy, or Frappuccino drinks. So it is the coffee drinks in those glass jars, the 13.7-ounce jars. It is the 15-ounce cans of the Energy coffee drinks. 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However, if you purchase two of them, you get them two for $6 this week at Walgreens. You must buy two, though, to get that deal. We have Chips Ahoy or Oreo cookies. So this is going to be the Oreo cookies, 18.12-ounce package. The double stuffed Oreo cookies, 18.71-ounce package. Those are the family size packages. Same deal here with the Chips Ahoy family size package, 18.2 ounces. And they also have the Oreos loaded, a 13.37-ounce package. The Oreos regular $7.49, the Chips Ahoy regular $7.29. 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We have the two-pack of the Nasacort Allergy Relief, 240 sprays in total, on sale this week at Walgreens. $29.99, that's a savings of $6. 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So those are just some of the deals this week at Walgreens. I'm Mike, and thank you for listening to the Talking Information Center.
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1: 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These deals are valid from September 13th through September 19th. 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We also have Adult Zyrtec 24 to 35 count, Allergen Shield Spray 200 count, Children's 8 ounces or 24 count. 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Halloween, we are talking about it already, even though it is, what, a month and a half away now? 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I'm Mike, and thank you for listening to the Talking Information Center.
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1: Here's the forecast for the Boston and South Shore area on the Talking Information Center from the National Weather Service. For today, gradually clearing, temperatures in the mid-70s, clear overnight, temperatures cooler in the lower 50s, and for Tuesday, sunny, temperatures into the mid-60s. The sun rose this morning at 6:24, setting at 6:56 this evening. 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
5: And good morning. This is Dave and Bob. This reading from the Quad City Times is being broadcast live at 8 a.m. this morning. It is being recorded and will be rebroadcast at 7 p.m. this evening. Well, let's take a look at the weather for this week. Today it's going to be a 30% chance of showers, mainly before 3 p.m. It's partly sunny for the rest of the day. High near 75 degrees, sounds pretty reasonable. Southeast winds 5 to 15 miles per hour, but there will be gusts as high as 25. Tonight, that chance of showers and thunderstorms will continue after 3 a.m. Some of the storms could produce some very heavy rainfall. Steady temperatures around 74 degrees throughout the evening. Southeast winds 10 to 15 miles per hour. Tuesday, showers and possibly a thunderstorm before 1 p.m., and then the chance of showers for the rest of the day. Some of the storms could produce heavy rainfall again. There's a chance of precipitation. Well, it's about 90% on Tuesday and Tuesday night as well. On Wednesday, still we got a chance of showers, so we got through Wednesday, possible rain all week. Wednesday night, chance of showers. Showers likely on Thursday and Thursday night as well, and Friday as well. A 50% chance on Saturday. So, any rate, could be a wet week. There will be no local APRIS readings on Friday, September the 18th, or Monday, September the 21st. The network will be broadcasting on those days. And APRIS and WVIK are still seeking a listener to serve as a member of the WVIK's Community Advisory Board. And there are only 4 meetings a year. They're 1-hour meetings, and they can be done over the phone. So if you know someone who would be interested in filling this role, reach out to APRIS Pete Peterson, 309-794-7560. And we're in a pledge drive at WVIK at this present time through September the 15th. Hundreds of listeners have already stepped up to help us through our first year without the federal funding. 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That's the Rouse Family Foundation, the Illinois State Library Radio Information Service, and the Rock Island Community Foundation. And here's Dave.
6: Okay, thanks, Bob. Here's 2 short stories from today's Quad City Times. The first one has a headline that reads, "No injuries reported in apartment fire Friday." No injuries are being reported in a Moline apartment fire. On Friday, September 11th, at about 8:14 p.m., the Moline Fire Department was dispatched to a large 3-story apartment complex in the 1200 block of 15th Street. Upon arrival, fire crews could see no visible smoke or fire from the exterior, according to the Moline Fire Department. Crews entered the building and encountered smoke in the hallways on both the first and second floors. They then quickly located the apartment where the fire had occurred. At the time the unit was located, the fire was largely extinguished, and firefighters completed suppression operations and checked the affected area to ensure that it was fully extinguished and had not spread to other parts of the building, according to the release. All occupants of the complex were evacuated during the incident as a precaution. Following fire suppression and safety checks, occupants of the unaffected apartments were permitted to return to their residences. the occupants of the fire of the apartment where the fire occurred was displaced, the one occupant. The mullion